and sent him the link, joking that I'd probably regret it. I shouldn't have joked. It quickly became clear that to know this popcorn existed and to not make it was an act of cruelty. Why so mean, Deb? Is writing a cookbook, running a website, occasionally cooking dinner and smashing up sweet potatoes for the little sweet potato really a higher kitchen calling than buffalo wing popcorn? And so I made it, but it looked rather sad and lonely in the bowl by itself. So then I made some blue cheese dressing on the side with celery to dip into it, and lo, it was wonderful, and the story should end here. But you don't need me to tell you how to make buffalo wing popcorn. Bon Appetit can do that for me. Instead, I'll tell you what happened next, which was that the miso I'd picked up for a different recipe started calling to me, and I remembered all of the miso caramel sauces that cropped up on menus and recipe pages a couple of years ago, and I had to find out what it would do to caramel corn. There's some great pictures of the caramel corn. Amazing things, it turns out, miso is deeply fermented, salty, and a little earthy, with a depth of flavor that plays off the buttery, sweet, faint bitterness of caramel in a satisfyingly balanced way. With the addition of nutty black sesame seeds, I couldn't stop eating it and found my allegiances torn. Shouldn't all stories conclude with a winner? In this frenetic electoral season, why don't we deserve clear conclusions? Well, no, it turns out that the answer to which one should do is make both, because why have 8 cups of happiness if you could have 16? You'll thank yourself on Sunday when these disappear in a breakneck cacophony of crunch. Here's the recipe. Miso, black sesame, caramel corn, inspired in no logical way by Bon Appetit. You'll need nonstick vegetable oil spray, 2 tablespoons of neutral cooking oil, 1/2 cup of plain popcorn kernels, 3/4 cup of granulated sugar, 1/4 cup water, 3 tablespoons of unsalted butter in chunks, 1/2 teaspoon of kosher salt, 1/2 teaspoon of baking soda, 2 tablespoons of white or red miso, 1 tablespoon of black sesame seeds. Heat the oven to 300 degrees Fahrenheit. Line a rimmed baking sheet with parchment paper and set aside. Lightly cook parchment and with the very best bowl you own and the very best bowl. Let's try that again. The largest bowl, maybe the best and the largest bowl you own, with nonstick spray. Place 2 tablespoons oil and 2 to 3 kernels in a 3-quart or larger pot. Turn heat to medium high and cover with a lid. When you hear those first kernels pop, add the remaining kernels and replace the lid. Using pot holders, shimmy the pot around to keep the kernels moving as they pop. When several seconds pass between pops, remove from heat. Transfer to the coated bowl, and you should have about 8 cups of popcorn. Wipe out the pot that you used to pop the corn. Add sugar and water to it and bring to a boil over medium-high heat, only stirring until the sugar has dissolved. Boil, swirling the pan around, you want to wear pot holders for this, until the caramel is a deep amber color, which took about 8 to 9 minutes in my already heated from the popcorn pot. Remove from the heat and stir in the butter. The mixture will hiss and bubble furiously. Return to the stove, reduce heat to medium-low, and cook for another 2 to 3 minutes, removing from the stove if it appears smoky sooner. Remove from heat and whisk. A whisk will best break it up in the salt, baking soda, and miso. Quickly pour it over the prepared popcorn and toss to coat. You'll be glad you used a gigantic bowl. I used 2 silicone spatulas to mix it up because it's a messy project and popcorn will want to fall out. Whatever you do, do not pick up any caramel-coated popcorn that falls out unless you like burned fingertips. Just wait till it cools. Coat the popcorn as best as you can, but don't fret if there are gaps. Spread the popcorn on the prepared baking sheet and sprinkle sesame seeds over. Bake in the oven, tossing occasionally, which will also help coat any scantily clad popped kernels. Until the mixture is dry, it'll take about 15 to 20 minutes.
Then let cool completely on baking sheet and then break it up into a large bowl. As far as doing a head, it keeps at its best for 4 hours, and longer it can be stored in containers or bags at room temperature, but if the day is humid, it might just get a tiny bit sticky. But you know what? Nobody will care. We're going to jump next to one of my favorite things in the world, a Eggs Benedict. And I found a yummy recipe from goop.com for paleo eggs Benny. Let's have it. There are some really good paleo breads out there, but even if you don't love it, toasting it, rubbing it with raw garlic, and topping it with a poached egg and hollandaise will make it taste amazing. Please don't judge my sometimes slightly broken hollandaise. It's still delicious. So here is the recipe for the paleo eggs Benny. This serves one. You'll need 3 pieces of toasted paleo bread, or your favorite bread, 2 cloves of garlic, 1 thinly sliced and 1 whole, 8 ounces of spinach, 3 thick pieces, really good bacon, and 3 eggs poached. And for the ghee hollandaise, you're going to use 1 egg yolk, 1 teaspoon of water, 1 teaspoon of lemon juice, and 1 cup of ghee. First, you're going to cook the bacon. Start in a cold pan. Add the bacon and cook over medium-high heat until crispy. Set aside on a paper towel-lined plate. Remove all but a tablespoon of the fat and set aside for future use. It's incredible for potatoes. Reduce the heat to medium-low and add the sliced garlic clove to that tablespoon of bacon fat and let cook for a minute until fragrant. Then add the spinach and cook for a minute or two, just until wilted, and then remove the pan from the heat and set aside. Next, you're going to poach your eggs. After that, make the hollandaise. You're going to melt the ghee in a small saucepan until just bubbling, then transfer to a measuring cup with a pour spout. Add the egg yolk and lemon juice to the tall, narrow cup that comes with your immersion blender, or any narrow cup that just fits the head of the immersion blender. This will ensure proper emulsification. Blend until light yellow and fluffy, then slowly stream in the warm ghee and keep blending until it's thick and creamy. Next, you're going to toast the bread and then rub the sides with a whole clove of garlic. And to assemble the eggs Benedict, you're going to lay the toast on the plate, top each piece with some spinach, a slice of bacon, and a poached egg, and drizzle generously with the hollandaise. Top with flaky sea salt and freshly cracked pepper. Yum is all I can say. That sounds incredible. Next, we've got another recipe that sounds amazing. Another one of my favorites is roasted eggplant. This is roasted eggplant with tomatoes and mint from smittenkitchen.com. One of the things I've been fiddling around with the last year is the idea of making bruschetta without, you know, bread. I shared a Thanksgiving-inspired version last November, but was itching for a late summer spin on it when I created this. I'm the kind of person who would happily eat appetizers for dinner any day. I'm pretty sure if I had nobody else to feed, I'd have subsisted on nothing but pan con tomate, blistered padrones, pink wine, and Gossip Girl season 1 reruns the entire month of August, but it doesn't really cut it with a family of 3. Instead, I spend a lot of time throwing things together for the sake of being a grown-up who doesn't really have an excuse, such as she hates cooking or doesn't know how to cook, etc. Not to make dinner, but still forgot to make it again, and quite often, these meals involve some element of high heat cookery. For the kid, that usually suffices, but we grown-ups get bored more easily, and it's from that boredom that I started making small, finely chopped, and loudly flavored salads and spooning them on top of my roasted vegetable du jour. In this case, it's eggplant with a Mediterranean-ish topping. We found it completely addictive and less heavy somehow than eating the same on pieces of toast. This recipe also shows up in the September issue of Everyday Food magazine. Now, this recipe is back from 2011, so that's a while ago. You probably don't have that on your shelf anymore. But one sweltering morning in July, a team of people showed up to my apartment to take pictures of me making this dish.
It was kind of an unusual experience, to say the least, as my apartment is tiny, my kitchen is tinier, and while the sum total of things

Should probably explain something that might already be obvious from the lack of photos of me on this site. Man, do I hate having my picture taken. I totally panic. Cameras steal souls, don't they? My face always appears to say, as I smiled awkwardly. They offered to send over hair and makeup people, and I was like, oh, ha, that's too high maintenance for me. You know, because having your photo is hugely in a hugely circulated magazine is a great time to show off how low maintenance you can be. I vow to be nothing but high maintenance from this point forward. In fact, I'd like someone to come over right now and make my hair look pretty. Wait, it doesn't work like that. Ah, oh, drat. But the second thing that I should probably explain is that, shockingly, I'm also not exactly a fashion plate. Sometimes I dream about hiring a stylist because I'm so bad at shopping for myself. Last time I counted, I had 6 denim and 4 corduroy skirts in my closet. But then I realized they'd probably talk me into buying a ridiculously overpriced orange shawl that I'd never actually wear. And I'd go back to shopping for myself, likely for more denim and skirts. Why am I sharing this tad bit? Sad tidbit. Because the day of the shoot, I wore one of my typically innovative outfits, to greet the team at the door. And I was met with a, so, let's go to your closet and pick out an outfit for the shoot. Something colorful. I nervously led them to my closet, where they, to their credit, didn't say a word about the corduroy skirt situation, but picked out the one single solitary bright colorful item within, it was a dress, and then asked which apron I wanted to wear. It turned out that I also do not own an apron, or I do, but I didn't know where it was because I hadn't used it in so many years, which sent this team on a 9 a.m. apron hunt through Lower Manhattan. What can I say? I am really awesome at this. At least the cooking part went smoothly. I constantly talk to myself when I cook. Really, Deb? Are you sure it was a good idea to see if the oven was hot by touching the rack with your fingers? And get back here, two thin slivers of scallion that always roll onto the floor. So I pretty much did what I always do, but looked less crazy doing so. Mostly. I hope you'll find this as easy to throw together as I did. If you have a grill, you should totally turn off your oven and use it instead to cook the eggplant. If it's suddenly unfairly fall where you are, pout, New York City, pout, the oven might be more welcome. Pretty dresses, paparazzi, and tear sheets are totally optional, but it turns out they're hardly a bad time. More. Everyday Food has run the interview part of the story, and there's a link on the website. If you'd like to read it, if you'd like to hear it, like from a fancy recording studio and everything, which was surprisingly fun, you can do so via the Everyday Food app, though I think you'll have to pay for the issue. I'll also be on the Everyday Food radio show on Martha Stewart Living Radio on Sirius XM. That's again a long time ago, but you can probably Google it or however it works on Sirius. I'll be talking about food blogging. And finally, I've always joked that because I'm a blogger, I don't ever have to leave my sofa. But despite this, I actually do go do things from time to time. I've started an events page. There's a link to it in the sidebar on smittenkitchen.com, where I'll try to list where I'll be and if you want to come and say hi. This also allows me to keep this page here focused on food and recipes as I like it best. Here's the recipe, roasted eggplant with ricotta and mint. Doesn't that just sound amazing? This is like eggplant bruschetta, except the eggplant is the bruschetta, topped with a Mediterranean summer salsa of a salad. Feta is a great alternative to ricotta salata. If you're put off by the sharpness of fresh onion, pour the red wine vinegar over it in a dish and let it sit for 10 minutes, tossing it from time to time before adding it to the salad. No need to add additional vinegar if you do. And if you don't like capers, you can substitute green or black olives. If you don't care for mint, you can substitute flat-leaf parsley. If you don't care for eggplant, well, thank you for reading along anyway. Brush pitas or flatbreads with olive oil and grill them and daub the salad salsa on top instead. This makes about 4 appetizer or salad portions, assuming people will eat 2 rounds each. You'll need 1 to 2 tablespoons plus 4 teaspoons of olive oil, 1.5 pounds of eggplant, that's about 2 medium eggplant, in 3/4 to 1 inch slices, that's going to be your quote unquote bread.

2 ounces, 1/2 cup of chopped or crumbled ricotta salad, ricotta salata, 2 tablespoons of capers drained, 1/3 cup of finely diced red onion, 3 seeded diced medium tomatoes, that's 1 1/2 cups, 3 tablespoons of minced fresh mint leaves, 2 teaspoons of red wine vinegar, and freshly ground black pepper. Preheat the oven to 425 degrees and coat a large baking sheet generously with olive oil, about 1 to 2 tablespoons, and then arrange the eggplant rounds in a single layer. Sprinkle with salt and freshly ground black pepper. Then roast without disturbing for 15 to 20 minutes and then carefully flip each piece. The underside should be blistery, dark, and a bit puffy and should release from the pan with no effort. If they're not, let it cook longer. Once flipped, sprinkle them with additional salt and freshly ground black pepper and return the pan to the oven for another 10 to 12 minutes or so until the undersides match the tops. Alternatively, on the grill, you can brush eggplant slices with oil and then sprinkle with salt and pepper, and then grill the eggplant slices until slightly charred and tender when pierced with a knife. It'll take about 5 to 7 minutes per side. Meanwhile, mix your ricotta, capers, onion, tomatoes, mint, vinegar, and remaining 4 teaspoons of olive oil in a shallow bowl. Taste for seasoning. Ricotta salata tends to be quite salty, so I don't find that this dish needs more than a pinch of salt, if that. Add more vinegar if desired, and then add freshly ground black pepper to taste. When the eggplant discs are done, arrange them on a serving platter and scoop a spoonful of the salad over each round and eat immediately. Sounds absolutely delicious, Deb. For our next recipe, garlic mustard glazed skewers from smittenkitchen.com. Growing up, I couldn't stand mustard. Hated it. It was spicy and gloppy, and it usually looked like a bucket of yellow paint. Even a smidgen on a sandwich, burger, or hot dog was enough to make me reject the whole meal. You might have guessed I didn't just learn how to be difficult yesterday. I still don't like the yellow shellac in a squeeze bottle, ubiquitous in the U.S. from street carts to beach burger huts. A Google search points me to a mustard museum in Wisconsin, by the way. You're welcome. But Dijon and I have struck a perfect harmony in the last couple years, as I've realized it has nothing to do with that jaundice stuff and everything to do with two of my favorite things on earth, France and wine. You can use it in salads and dressings. You can smother potatoes in it and think you've died and gone to heaven. You can slather it on a fat flatbread before topping it with caramelized onions for an unbearably good cocktail party snack. Or you can do as Bobby Flay suggests and make a fantastic marinade for beef, chicken, pork, or you name it. We tried this out for the first time on Father's Day and loved it. We've made it 2 more times on chicken skewers and brought them to barbecues for an easy, tasty dinner, not to mention a fun way to take a break from the barbecue sauce grind. Here's the recipe, garlic mustard glazed skewers. This serves 4 to 6, or 8 for appetizers, takes 45 minutes, and the source is Bobby Flay via Epicurious. This recipe got a refresh and some new pictures in June of 2017, and probably one of my favorite Epicurious comments to date, someone complained that the mustard flavor is overpowering in this glaze. And while I don't disagree, I have to question the logic of someone who made a recipe that is more than 50% mustard and was surprised that it tasted like mustard. But poking fun aside, that was my warning. If you don't really like Dijon, this is not the recipe for you. However, if you do, and oh, I do, this is amazing, garlicky, and smoky spicy if you use hot smoky paprika for a great kick. And it's well seasoned with just a modicum of salt. Bobby Flay suggests you put this on beef tenderloin skewers. I say you put it on anything you please, and usually use chicken breasts or thigh cutlets cut into big chunks. The glaze is supposed to cover 2 pounds of meat, but we have little trouble stretching it to 3 pounds. I bet it would be delicious on tofu, too. This makes about 1 cup of glaze. You need 1/4 cup of coarse or whole grain mustard,
2 tablespoons of smooth Dijon mustard, 4 cloves of garlic, minced, 2 tablespoons of white wine vinegar, 1 tablespoon of low-sodium soy sauce, 1 tablespoon of honey, 1 tablespoon of finely chopped fresh rosemary leaves, 2 teaspoons of smoked paprika, 1 quarter teaspoon of kosher salt, 1 quarter teaspoon of freshly ground black pepper, 2 to 3 pounds of boneless, skinless chicken cutlets and big chunks, or beef, or tofu. Make the glaze. You're going to mix all the ingredients together and let it rest, if you have the time, for 30 minutes to let the flavors meld together. It can also be kept for up to a week, if not longer, in the fridge in an airtight jar. To make and grill the skewers, you're going to soak your wooden skewers in water. That helps them prevent them from burning on the grill. Good tip, Deb. And then you're going to thread the meat or tofu onto skewers. I try to leave a finger of space between each chunk so that they will cook more evenly. Pour some glaze into a separate bowl and brush skewers generously with it. You cannot reuse what you've dipped a brush that touched the raw meat with, so best to add more to the bowl as you use it up rather than dipping the brush into the full amount and finding you had to waste the leftovers. That's another great tip. Grill over medium-high heat until cooked, turning regularly for even color. We're going to end with a alcohol-less drink, which I've kind of been getting interested in that lately. I've been reading about people who do not drink alcohol. They go to a bar with friends, and it's kind of an awkward situation. So I love the idea of putting more non-alcoholic drinks out there. This is one, ginger turmeric sour from goop.com. This citrus and tea-inspired version of the classic sour gets that creamy foam topped from aquafaba, which is the liquid from canned chickpeas, instead of the traditional egg white. The turmeric echoes the slight bitterness of the lemon, blood orange, and bitter orange in the Seedlip Grove 42, which is a lemon, blood orange, and bitter orange drink, non-alcoholic. And the warmth of the ginger and maple balances everything out. This makes one ginger turmeric sour. You'll need 4 ounces of a strong brewed turmeric ginger tea. We like La Colombe, C-O-L-O-M-B-E, and then cooled. You'll need 2 ounces of Seedlip Grove 42, or your favorite orange liqueur, if you'd like to substitute that. 1 ounce of aquafaba, that's that liquid from canned chickpeas. 1/2 ounce of lemon juice, and 1/2 teaspoon of maple syrup, and a scant 1/4 teaspoon of turmeric. First, you're going to combine all the ingredients in a cocktail shaker and shake vigorously for about 45 seconds. Add the ice and shake again for about 15 seconds, then strain and serve in rocks with glass of ice. Sounds delicious. Thank you for joining us for Food and Stuff. My name is Gretchen Miller.

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2: Made possible through support from ARC Thrift Stores, Colorado Access, Colorado Cross Disability Coalition, Colorado Developmental Disabilities Council, Developmental Pathways, PASCO Personal Assistance Services of Colorado, and the ARC of Aurora. Think Change Talks. In the heart of the ongoing housing crisis, there exists a largely untold story, one that sheds light on the unique issues faced by individuals with developmental disabilities. Housing Challenges and People with Developmental Disabilities, a series of different perspectives.
3: My name is Bob Rhodes. I have bipolar and autistic spectrum. I also have a developmental disorder that makes it difficult for reading and writing. I wanted to share my experience because honestly, it hasn't been great, but at the same time, there has been steps forward. I've tried looking for low-income apartments by myself. Nothing's out there. Nothing. The lowest rent is $900, and the reviews for the apartment, roaches, bed bugs, rats. There's just not enough out there, and there's just not enough support for people out there, whether it be people like me with some sort of disability, either mentally or physically, or whether it's people like veterans, just people who are trying to either pick their life back up, or people who need support in general. Hopefully, someday, we can make it so housing is for everybody to a certain extent. I hope that that happens. My hopes are not high with how things are right now, but I'm still hopeful. And like I said, if there was more options, if we had more either programs or just housing in general that was more affordable, it would be easier, especially for people who are desperate at that point, people who are going to be homeless because of family issues or they lose their job and they need to downsize to survive. It shouldn't be at the point where people either live on the street, try to get a trailer and live on the street, or end up in a psych ward or something. Those are not good options. But when it comes to real big change, because it's not just Colorado, it's all this country. The whole country is just huge issues with it. So, I mean, that's what we need is just more availability. And someone's got to make it happen. And I hope it happens in my lifetime. I doubt it. Again, I do doubt it, but I cannot help but be hopeful. I'm lucky that I have my family to a certain extent. I can live with them, but eventually they're not going to be there. So getting set up with any kind of housing assistance is what I need right now. And it's what a lot of people need. There's too many unknowns. And when there's too many unknowns, it affects psychological health. Mental health is affected on par based on your surroundings. It's on par with how you are in your environment. If you're already mentally disabled, and the more disabled that you are, the worse it'll be. And you find out, oh, I don't have anywhere to live. It's going to make it worse. There's people who commit suicide because they're mentally disabled like I am, and they find out they're going to be homeless, and it just shatters them. They don't know what to do. And they go to that dark place, and then that dark place eats away at them until there's nothing left. I'm lucky. I have my friends. I have my family. But there's people like me who don't have that. The best thing I can think of, at least right now, is if it's policymakers, community, vote. If they're not going to make a difference, vote them out of office. Another thing I would say is you're going to go through hell trying to get help. You're going to suffer a lot of hardship before you succeed. Don't give up. Keep pushing. And if you start to go into the dark place, do something to make yourself smile. Remind yourself that little bit. Things are not always that bad.
4: I'm Courtney Tossian. I'm the Crisis Intervention Program Manager for the City of Aurora, which means I oversee all of our mental health crisis intervention teams. We pair mental health professionals with first responders to provide a trauma-informed response or approach to emergency services. In our crisis work, we're seeing people on their worst day, typically. Very rarely do we get to interact with someone who's having the best day of their life. Sometimes we do, but for the most part, it's really rough times. And we do see a very large population of developmentally disabled individuals who are either in a crisis state because of their inaccessibility to housing, or their current housing is not a good fit. There's a lot of frustration that builds up, this hopelessness that people kind of learn, and it really puts them in a bad spot, and we end up encountering them through emergency services because they're having that physical response and that visceral response to that. What we see a lot is when people end up in that space, whenever they're in a setting that's not the best for them, we see them run away, we see them get into very dangerous situations. Maybe there's someone who has higher accommodation and care needs that, you know, when they're out on their own without a caregiver, they're out on the street, they're opening themselves up to victimization. You know, all of this impacts their day-to-day, their quality of life. We had an individual that we worked with on our team who does have developmental disabilities. He has autism spectrum disorder, and one of the best humans, so intelligent, so much potential and just drive in his life. And he hit every single barrier you can imagine, right? He had wanted to find independence. He was mid-20s, and it was a point in his life where he had had enough accommodations. Again, those care needs were being met in a way that he could have been supported, or he could have been well supported in an independent living situation. And when he got to the process of trying to apply for affordable housing, because he was an individual who a regular work schedule just wasn't going to be really accessible or conducive for him. Like, it would have been very derailing, and it led to him being a really low income applicant. And the problem was the ability to apply was difficult, even with having family members who were there to help support. Because obviously what we know, especially with autism, is a lot of times it is genetic. A lot of times there is this genetic component to it. So mom struggled. Mom was also a refugee and had come from another country where English was her second language. So we add that on top of the barriers that already exist for this individual. So we had encountered him because, again, that frustration that I talked about earlier just built and built and built, and he actually was expressing suicidal ideation because he felt so hopeless that I'm never going to get to be my own person. I'm never going to get to live independently like I see my friends doing, like I see people online doing. And he thankfully had a good support system online and friends there, but he's seeing all of these other people living these independent lives and wondering, why can't I do that? And it just continued for him, reinforcing, like, I have a disability and I'm not the same as other people, which is really upsetting for people. And of course we empower those with disabilities and say, like, here are your strengths, but we also can't ignore the barriers and the trauma and just the feelings that come with having to live with that every day. Just from the reports that we've received, you know, we have seen people who have gotten into affordable housing and then really struggled when they were there because the environment around them wasn't necessarily something that made them feel safe. Or, you know, if there were certain things that they did to self-regulate, like going for walks or stimming or things like that, in their community, it was seen as either threatening language or, you know, something that just wasn't really safe for that person. So all of these little intricacies that people don't normally think of just because, oh, well, it's just housing in an apartment. It's like, it's not that easy. And it does, it creates this ripple effect and people get stuck being unhoused because more and more barriers keep building up and compounding. The barriers that they face outside of what the general public has to only makes it more difficult. And so people who are, you know, again, neurotypical and struggle with this process, it's only amplified and like exacerbated when you are someone who has a developmental disability and has all of these other challenges that you have to get around before the process, right? Because like you had said earlier, maybe I don't know how to read very well. Maybe I, you know, have slower processing speed. Maybe I'm getting overwhelmed with the process and it's causing meltdowns and I can't actually get through the form, right? So all of these things that the general population doesn't even really have to think twice about. Like programs like mine do run into individuals that are constantly hitting the barriers, especially around housing. I mean, with the state of the world right now and what housing looks like, I mean, it's hard for anyone, but the lack of safe and affordable housing is really, again, disproportionately affecting individuals with developmental disabilities.
5: My name is Erica Voisin. I am the Communications and Outreach Manager for Disability Law Colorado. I've lived in Denver for about 10 years with my daughter, Juniper, who's she's 9, and she has autism. So we've been in this world for a very, very long time. When I started at Disability Law Colorado, I was hired for a grant project around housing access in rural and frontier communities around Colorado. And really just to go and meet with people and figure out what those primary housing concerns and needs were specifically for people with disabilities. But what we were finding was that each community was very unique in its housing needs, but there were some pretty big, obvious similarities statewide that we were finding specifically with accessible housing. There's just not enough accessible housing. And what's there is often being used by people who really don't need it. Until some laws change and until more units are built and specifically set aside for people who actually will need them and use them, you know, it's unfortunate, but there's oftentimes not a lot we can do in those situations. Low-income housing in general, the stock is low, aside from the accessibility piece. And then when you're working with Section 8 vouchers or any kind of voucher system, you know, what I've heard from communities across the state is that those vouchers aren't even nearly close to covering a fair portion of the rent for people who are living well below the poverty line. And so even if housing is available, it might not still, with all of these supports, be affordable for people. You know, here in Denver, there's some well-intentioned policies around, you know, having so many units be accessible, but oftentimes contractors and developers will look at what essentially a fine, you know, they're just going to be fined a specific amount of money. And really, when they weigh the difference between what they could make in rent off of that unit and what that fine is, it's basically just like a slap on the wrist. And it's really not doing much, we're finding right now. So yeah, there's a lot of work to be done for people with disabilities. I find in my work with housing and otherwise that disability is often the last thing thought about. We were approached by a state agency who was working on a housing or homeless initiative and had already made plans and had already done all of this work for years and years, and then as an afterthought said, oh yeah, we should probably consider you know, this perspective. But, you know, we were never asked in advance, you know, and oftentimes people with disabilities aren't offered a seat at the table. There are plenty of commissions. If people look at their local governments and municipalities, there are multimodal transportation groups, there are housing specific commissions in these, you know, local governments. Oftentimes either they have empty seats, or if they don't have empty seats, there's certainly not a single person there with a disability or any kind of lived experience that can inform those really big decisions and policy changes that are being made at the local level. And that's a shame. I think going in with the intention of understanding that there is not just one solution to the housing crisis, that there needs to be a multifaceted approach, and that all perspectives need to be considered. And if you are working with people with disabilities and you don't have any lived experience, then you need to make sure that you are engaging with community, because their input is invaluable. This is their lives. These are their lives. And nobody is going to be an expert on their lives but the community, right? So that would be my number one piece of advice for policymakers or advocates is, you know, if you don't personally have any lived experience with disability, then, you know, we need to make sure that we're offering a seat at the table. Make your voice heard, make your presence known. Unfortunately, you know, in my experience, nobody is really offering that up freely. So I think we just have to go and take it for ourselves. Because when you make things accessible for people, it makes everything better for everyone. You know, it really does. It helps everyone out. When, you know, you talk about even public accommodations in towns and making, you know, curb cuts, things like that. Just it brings people and communities together when everybody can enjoy equally their community.
6: My name's Ron Hutter, and I'm a board member and an self-advocate for ARC of Aurora. I just recently moved into an apartment. I was born and raised with a disability, intellectual developmental disability. A lot of my obstacle was the fact of staying at what I would say my budget thing. Just before this apartment, I was paying $1,200 a month, and then they wanted to go up in August to $1,300 just for an 8x8 bedroom. And I was climbing upstairs without a handrail, and I was fearing for my life, because without a handrail, what if I trip down the stairs? I've moved to three different places because there was that house with the basement, and then from the house with the basement, I went to the condo without a stair rail, and I didn't feel the condo was simply safe for me because I'd have to climb stairs without a handrail. And I mean, could be an American with Disabilities Act violation. I was down to paying $50 a month a week for food, and I was worried that I was going to even have to break that down even more to like 35 bucks a week for food, because they wanted another $100 on top of my rent. And I was also paying over $200 in utility bills. This place, the utility bills are all included in my rent. Having a fixed income is saying having less than $1,200 in order to spend for life things that you need, like food. And I couldn't even I couldn't even imagine going out to a movie because I didn't want to worry about, I didn't want to worry about taking money out of my expense account to make the money last. Since I moved in here, it's been great because I have built a savings account back up, but I literally drained that account when I was living at the other place. On the safe and for affordable housing, just please make more low income housing affordable. Just like when I was looking for this place, when I was looking for other places, they said they were low income housing, and then they were upward of $1,700 a month. How is that affordable housing when it's over budget? I realize rent and everything's gotta go up, just like with the price of all the taxes and stuff, but it's more or less a concern when you're trying to live on, say, $15 an hour, that it's very hard to live with only $15 an hour and live your life. And you gotta do the best you can do. You just gotta do what you can to enjoy life and make it better for yourself.
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3: 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This recording is intended solely for individuals who are blind or have low vision.
4: Hi, this is Paige. Do you ever or often feel you're juggling way too much, way too fast, without a moment to catch your breath, much less to pause and reflect? Today's embodied meditation carves out a tiny pocket of time to help you slow down. We'll shift the pace in just a few minutes, starting by slowing our breath and then linking it with meditative movement so you can reset your speed to a rhythm that's more soothing and sustainable. Take a comfortable seat wherever you find yourself. You could be in a chair at your workspace, on a cushion on the floor, even in your parked car. And let's start with the breath. We'll inhale naturally through the nose, if that's comfortable for you. And then when you're ready to exhale, as if you're blowing your breath out through a straw, slowly, incrementally, through pursed lips, letting that entire breath exhale. And again, if it's comfortable to breathe in through your nose as you're ready, inhaling. And when you're ready to exhale, as if you're blowing that breath out slowly, gently, incrementally through a straw. Do that two or three more times on your own, letting your inhales happen through your nose. And as if you're slowly blowing your breath out through a straw, maybe even pausing at the very bottom of your exhale. At your own pace, in your own way, another time. And you can stick with that breathing pattern if you'd like, or if you'd like to just breathe a little bit more naturally, that's fine. We'll start to string some movement along that slowing down breath. So the next time you're ready to inhale, simply arc your arms out to the sides and all the way up to the sky. And then when you're ready to exhale, as if your arms and hands are pressing through the air, let them arc right back down, slowly, gently, to where they started. And again, when you feel ready to inhale, no rush, arcing your arms out and up. And when you feel ready to exhale, as if your hands and arms are slowly pressing through the air, making their way all the way back down to their starting point, slowly, meditatively. One more time through with that very simple movement, inhaling when you're ready, arcing your arms up. And a slow motion when you're ready, pressing, almost decompressing your arms all the way down until they rest by your sides again, and you might pause. And from here, three rounds of seated cow and cat breath and movement along your spine. So again, when you're ready to slowly inhale, you can lengthen so much through your spine that maybe it arches gently. And then very incrementally, when you feel ready to exhale, curving in through your low back, and then your middle back, and then your upper back until maybe your chin drops and your head bows. And at your own pace, when you feel ready to inhale, begin to unwind again, lengthening through your spine, maybe arching gently through your spine. And that slow meditative exhale, beginning to curl inward through your low back, and then your middle back, and then your upper back, dropping your chin, bowing your head. One more time like that on your own time, taking the pace that your breath naturally moves through your entire spine. And as you're ready, you can make your way back through upright and effortlessly tall spine. And one big releasing shoulder roll here. When you're ready to inhale, scoop your shoulders forward and way up towards your ears. And again, a slowed down exhale, maybe as a sigh, as you roll your shoulders around and back and down. Let's finish by gently folding forward. You can fold forward toward a surface in front of you. If you're sitting on the floor, you can gently walk your hands forward a bit. So it doesn't matter how much you fold, just allowing your body this inward turn of the shape, this quieting inward turn of your focus, a gentle hinge at your hips, a drop of your gaze, a quieting bowing inward, and three more of those slowed down exhales here on your own, taking your time.

And as you're ready, you can very slowly and gently make your way back to upright. Thank you so much for intentionally slowing down for a few minutes. I hope you can take this slower, calmer pace with you into whatever's next. Today's embodied meditation, another in the 7-minute reset series, is an efficient recipe for toning down stress. We'll start by releasing physical tension, then use a simple breathing practice to soothe your nervous system. So you can do this sitting anywhere you're comfortable, get settled, and we'll start by simply meeting the stress and tension in our body where it is. So as you're ready, begin to scrunch your face up and maybe squeeze your shoulders up to your ears. You could make gentle fists with your hands, hug the muscles to the bones of the arms and the legs, even tighten the belly and scrunch the toes. And then exhale with a sigh and let all of that go. Let it release. Let's do that twice more. On an inhale, tense the whole body, shrugging the shoulders, scrunching the face, hugging everything to the midline, even curling the toes. Open mouth sigh, release it. One more time. Inhale, scrunch everything in, squeeze, purposely tense even the jaw. Open your mouth, sigh it out, let it go. Inhale, stretch your arms up alongside your ears. And as you're ready to exhale, bend both elbows so you're making a little cactus shape in your arms and slide your elbows down and feel your shoulder blades slide down your back. Feel the shoulder heads drop away from the ears. And we'll do that 3 more times. As you inhale, you can even circle the arms all the way up if you have space beside you. Exhale, a little cactus bend to both elbows, slide the shoulder blades down the back, feel gentle opening across the chest. Twice more, inhale, circle the arms out and up alongside the ears. Exhale, slowly bend the elbows, slide the shoulder heads away from the earlobes and the shoulder blades down the back. Once more, inhale, arms circle out and up. Gentle exhale, bend the elbows, slide the shoulder blades down, lower the shoulders, and then lower the arms. If you've been sitting for a while and you'd like to recross your legs, if you're sitting with your legs crossed, you can do that. And then inhale, and as you exhale, nice and easy, twist to the right. Just a twist to the right, that left arm could cross over your body and anchor on the outside of your right thigh. And as you let yourself breathe and twist here, a couple more cycles of breath. If you'd like, you could drop your chin to your chest and roll your right ear over toward your right shoulder. Maybe even tip your chin up toward the sky. Let your chin drop back down to your chest. Roll your left ear to your left shoulder. Maybe tip your chin up to the sky. Let your chin roll back down to your chest. Let the crown of your head float up, come all the way through center. You could even stretch both arms up alongside your ears again. Inhale there. And as you exhale, twist your body easily to the left. The right arm could cross the body and anchor on the outside of the left thigh. Let yourself settle into some full, easy breaths here. And again, you could drop your chin to your chest, roll your left ear to your left shoulder, tip your chin up. Drop your chin back to your chest, right ear, right shoulder, tip the chin up. Drop your chin back to your chest. Inhale, come back through center, crown of the head lifting, maybe both arms lift. And as you exhale, just float your arms back down. Extend your legs if you've been sitting with them crossed, or even if

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And then let that movement get still. Inhale, scoop your shoulders forward, way up to your ears. Give them a little squeeze and a gentle sigh. Roll your shoulders around, back, and down. Twice more. Inhale, shoulders scoop forward, way up to your ears. Gentle sigh. Circle them around, back, and down. Once more, scoop your shoulders forward, way up to your ears. As you sigh and roll your shoulders around, back and down, feel your physical body, your energetic body, even your mental body gently and naturally settle. And from here, we'll do a short, simple breathing practice, one of the easiest ways to move our system out of hyper alert, fight or flight mode, and into a more relaxed state where our body can rest and heal and calm, is to simply lengthen the exhales. So we'll do that now. As your body's ready to inhale, nice and easily, to the count of 1, 2, 3, 4. And as you exhale gently, to the count of 5, 4, 3, 2, 1. Nothing forced, nice and easy as you inhale. 1, 2, 3, 4. Exhale, 5, 4, 3, 2, 1. Inhale, 1, 2, 3, 4. Exhale, 6, 5, 4, 3, 2, 1. Inhale, 1, 2, 3, 4. Exhale, 6, 5, 4, 3, 2, 1. Let yourself continue with that breathing pattern a few more rounds on your own. You don't have to count. You can just let your body feel its way into a gently and slightly lengthened exhaling breath.

And as you're ready, just complete that final exhale. And let your breathing settle back into a pace that feels natural, completely unforced. And thank you so much for carving out this short time for yourself. I hope you can take this state with you into what's next. The combination of days filled with technology and stress can leave us feeling as if our shoulders are hunched up to our ears, our head is jutting forward, and our neck is a tightly wound cable. Today's embodied meditation is a short 7-minute practice to help you melt this frozen-in-place shape and release some of the tension it holds. We'll do this practice sitting. You can be on a cushion, you can be in a chair, you can even be in the seat of your parked car. Settle yourself in, and then bring your arms back behind you so you could hold on to opposite wrists or forearms or elbows. See if you can broaden your shoulders from there. Drop your chin toward your chest. Feel the back of your neck traction out a little. Take an inhale and roll your right ear over toward your right shoulder. You might even tip your chin up toward the sky. And drop your chin back toward your chest on an inhale. Exhale, roll your left ear way over toward your left shoulder. Perhaps tip your chin up toward the sky. One more time each side. Drop your chin toward your chest on an inhale. Exhale, roll your right ear over toward your right shoulder. Feel the left side of the neck open. Drop your chin back toward your chest on an inhale. Left ear way over to the left shoulder, right side of the neck, releasing. Chin back toward your chest. All the way back up with the head.

exhale, release the interlace of the arms behind you. Stack your hands behind your head. So one hand behind your head, the other hand behind the first hand. Let your elbows open wide. Take an inhale here, and as you exhale, slowly twist to the right. Press the back of your head into your hands and your hands into the back of your head. And inhale, bring yourself back through center. Exhale, slow twist to the left, elbows opening wide, back of the head pressing into the hands, hands into the back of the head. Inhale back through center, once more each side. As you exhale and twist right, head presses into the hands, hands into the head, so the back of the neck gets some release. Inhale back through center, exhale, twist to the left, back of the head into the hands, hands into the back of the head. Inhale all the way back through center and release the arms now. Just stretch the arms open wide so they're extending and slowly swirl your wrists around in one direction. Really let that be slow. Swirl them around the other direction. And then inhale, stretch both arms up alongside your ears so your fingertips are reaching up toward the sky. Take an inhale there that really takes its time, stretching through the whole body. Rotate your arms so your palms are facing out. And as you slowly exhale, press your hands through the air as if they're pressing through water. So there's a little bit of resistance you're creating as your arms and your hands pressed all the way down. And when you feel ready to inhale from here, shrug your shoulders way up to your ears. Give them a little squeeze. See if they might shrug up a little bit higher. And then with a ha sound, just let your shoulders drop. Do that twice more. Inhale, shoulders shrug way up to the ears. Give them a squeeze. Ha sound as you let the shoulders drop. Once more like that. Inhale, shoulders shrug way up by the ears. Give them a squeeze. Pause. Releasing ha sound as you let the shoulders drop. Inhale, slow roll of the heads of the shoulders forward, way up towards your ears, and a gentle sighing exhale as you roll your shoulders around, all the way back, all the way down, twice more. Inhale, shoulders roll forward and way up to your ears. And as you gently sigh and roll your shoulders around, back and down, feel the shoulder blades slip down the back. Once more like that. Inhale, shoulders shrug forward, rolling up toward the ears. Gentle releasing sigh, blades of the shoulders slip down the back body, shoulders relax down. And we'll finish here with three simple guided breaths. When your body is ready to inhale, imagine that that inhale could move all the way up your spine, all the way up to the crown of your head. And as you exhale, like a soothing cascade of water down the back of the neck and off of the shoulder heads. Inhale again. Maybe that inhale starts at the very base of your spine and stretches all the way up the back body, all the way up to the crown of the head. And as you gently exhale, like a wash of release down the back and the sides of the neck, off of the heads of the shoulders. One more time, that inhale, stretching up the back body, up the back of the neck, almost lifting the heaviness of the head up, pausing at the top of that breath. And then a slow, easy exhale, breath washing down the sides and the back of the neck, off the heads of the shoulders, and down the shoulder blades. I'm so glad you carved out this short pocket of time for yourself, and hope that even these few minutes have helped you release some physical tension and soothe your nervous system. Today's embodied meditation, a part of the 7-Minute Reset series, is a very brief nighttime ritual. You can do it right in bed to prepare yourself to drift off to sleep. After I guide you through a few final breaths at the end, I'll slip away
and you won't hear my voice again, so you can simply follow a few last notes of music into a good night's rest. So allow yourself to settle in, maybe right in bed. And we'll take three slow, calm breaths together. When you feel ready to inhale, let your body just receive that inhale. And as you exhale, release the exhale in a very relaxed way, as if you're releasing the breath through a straw. Inhale again, just nice and easy through your nose, and as if you were just gently releasing that breath through pursed lips through a straw, release your exhale. And allow that to happen one more time. Your inhale is just easy and natural. Your exhale is as if you were so effortlessly blowing that exhale through a straw. And allow your breath to just settle back into an easy, natural rhythm. Let your head gently rock from side to side, really slowly rolling the head in one direction and then the other. Letting the muscles of the face relax, and the jaw and the throat soften. Then allow your head to be still when it's ready. Sense your front body, whole front body, resting toward your back body, as if it's dropping back, resting back. And let your attention drift all the way down to your feet and your legs. And allow your feet and your legs to become heavy. Let them begin to make an impression against whatever you're lying on. It's so heavy that eventually your feet and your legs sink down to the floor. Heavier still, so that you can imagine them sinking now all the way through the floor, the foundation, all the way down to the earth itself. Let them continue to rest there as you slip your attention up to your hips. Allow your hips to become heavy, to make an impression, whatever is supporting you, and then to sink all the way down to the floor, and to become heavier still, and sink all the way through the floor, the foundation, all the way down to the earth, resting there. Let your attention drift up to your torso, your shoulders, and your arms. Let your torso and your shoulders and your arms become heavy. Let them sink into whatever you're resting on. Let them become heavier and sink down to the floor. Heavier still as they drop all the way beneath the floor, the foundation resting against the earth. Allow your eyes to get a little heavier and to pull back in their sockets. Let even your tongue be heavy and let it rest. Allow your jaw to become slack, the skin of your forehead to spread, and your brain, like a small beanbag, to drop back and rest at the back of your skull.
Allow your face, your head, and your neck all to become heavy, to sink into whatever they're resting on. And then to rest even further down toward the floor, beneath the foundation, all the way down to the earth. Allow sensations to fade. We'll finish with three of the breaths like the ones we started with. Inhale happening naturally, effortlessly. Exhale like you're gently blowing that exhale through a straw. Effortless inhale. Gently, slowly, easily blowing out that exhale. Inhale, no effort, slowly, softly blowing that final exhale as if you're releasing it through a straw.

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3: 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Welcome. 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The following presentation contains two stories which are from the many archived stories in the collections of our blind ancestors in America, researched and told by the Blind History Lady through her monthly emails, Peggy Chong. 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This recording is intended solely for individuals who are blind or have low vision.
4: Jim Ivey by Peggy Chong, the Blind History Lady. Read by Jim. Dear Blind History Lady fans, February is Black History Month, time to honor the accomplishments of the two often overlooked Black Americans, especially the Black and Blind. The discrimination a Black blind man faced 100 years ago brings up many questions to ponder. How much was a Black man valued in white society? Was a Black man privileged or more respected because he was blind? Was he less of a threat? Was he more of a pet? Today I have a story of a Black blind man, an example of a life that highlighted the paradoxical stereotypes that conflicted the racism and blatant discrimination in our country against the Black and the disabled, especially in the South. Our subject left no papers, letters, or autobiography to shed light on his thoughts. Those who wrote about him during his life, and indeed after, gave us a prickly look at the mindset of the times they were written in. Those who have looked back on his life try to understand and define the discrimination versus the privileges he was given. I find that his life is one of contrasting extremes. I hope after you read this, you will go on to the superhighway and read more about him. Talk about him with your friends and colleagues. Jim Ivey, a.k.a. Blind Jim, was born in 1872, the son of a former slave. They moved to Oxford, Mississippi when he was a child. Jim grew up with little education. He worked hard from his early teens. When he was about 20 years old, he was blinded when coal tar paint got into his eyes while helping to build the Tallahatchie River Bridge. Jim had a strong, booming voice. After he went blind, he went to work singing in the streets and selling peanuts. White passers-by would often harass the blind beggar as they passed him. It was not until he came onto campus of Ole Miss in 1896 during a baseball game against the University of Texas State when he began cheering on the Ole Miss team with his loud, booming voice. According to those at the game, and as the legend proclaims, it was the loud and happy cheers of the blind peanut vendor for the home team that spurred them on from far behind to win. Blind Jim was hailed as the good luck charm for the team. He sold all his peanuts that day and the next. From then on, his primary sales territory was the campus. Jim proclaimed himself the dean of freshmen, and each year he spoke to the incoming class to, as he said, keep them out of trouble. Jim soon became the mascot for the school. He led pep rallies before games. He said he attended every football game from 1896 until he retired in the 1950s and never saw them lose. When he stepped up onto the platform of the dignitaries at home games, he sat in the middle of the stage amongst the white people. He sat in the stands with the white students during games, the only black men to do so. Yet, when he traveled with the school to attend games, he had to stay in the hotel for the colored and eat at the establishments for the colored. There were no black students on campus during Blind Jim's lifetime. There were only black staff working as janitors or kitchen help. On a normal day at the school, Jim ate with the colored staff, not the white staff or students. A tradition began in 1923 by a salesman from the Schwartz Tailoring Company. Jim's clothes were tattered. The tailor, who came on campus to fit the classmen for their new suit, thought it was a disgrace the condition of the peanut vendor's clothes when the students were dressed in style. The salesman gave up his commission and collected additional funds from the students to make Jim a brown suit. After that year, the freshman class took up a collection for a new suit for their dean. Students were appointed from the freshman class to lead Blind Jim around campus each year. By 1950, he had been led by three generations of families. On more than one occasion when the school contracted with food service vendors that would exclude Blind Jim from selling his peanuts on campus, students made such a ruckus that the contracts were amended to allow Jim to sell on campus. Eventually, he even got an inside stand to sell his candy and nuts. A column in the Old Miss newsletter, as Blind Jim sees it, appeared frequently. Family members believe that Jim did have input into the column. Blind Jim also liked a good joke. He helped freshmen play tricks on each other. He actively partook in jokes that challenged racial lines. There are photographs of Blind Jim sitting at a desk in a faculty member's office with his feet on top of the desk. Many thought such photos were funny at the time. Had a black janitor had taken such a picture, the consequences might have been severe. All of Jim's lifetime, he heard of the lynching of many black men who did not know their place. Some were public spectacles with crowds of 500 or more where the press showed up to cover and photograph the drawn-out torture and murder of a young black man. One such man was L.Q. Ivey, who may have been a relative of Jim's. No one was ever arrested, even though the photos appeared in local papers clearly showing the faces of those actively participating and those in the crowd. How did these events affect Jim's relationship with those on campus? During the Depression, Blind Jim was in danger of losing his shanty that he had built. A local newspaper shamed the Old Miss students and staff into helping Jim pay off the loan for his little home. The money was raised in time, but most of the funds came from one alumnus who lived out of state and read it in the newspaper from home. When Jim died in 1955, his body was brought back to Oxford for two funerals at the Second Baptist Church. One was for the white people from the community and Old Miss, who knew the peanut vendor. This funeral lasted just over a half hour. Then the funeral for the black. Many of Jim's extended family, church members, and others from the black community attended to celebrate his life. For us as blind people, does fears of blindness trump racial discrimination? Did Blind Jim bring about racial understanding? Was he viewed as a good darkie by the whites? Did he change the views of those on campus about the blind or the black? We can debate this all month. Indeed, those who have written about Blind Jim debate and come to diverse conclusions. If we could talk to Jim Ivey today, would he tell us that he was just trying to get by the only way he could? Let me know what you think of the life of Blind Jim. From Bad to Best. The Blind History Lady by Peggy Chong. Read by Jim. Two black children sat in their shabby dorm room at the Florida Institute for the Deaf, Dumb, and Blind Colored Department, FIDBCD, campus in St. Augustine. Best friends from the beginning, both lived in the segregated world of the 1930s, even as students at the blind school. Living at the FIDBCD most of the year, these students formed lifelong friendships that were just as strong a bond, or even more so, than family. "Ray, I'm going to be a radio announcer, and I'm going to play your music. I'm going to be the one to introduce you," said Little Joe. Then Little Joe went into his deep announcer's voice. "CBS Radio presents the music of Ray Charles, his piano, and his orchestra." "You really going to do that, man?" Ray asked. "You're right," said Joe with pride. The conversation stuck in each other's memories until their deaths. Ray in 2004, and Joe in 2011. Ray's friend was Joseph H. Walker, born December 16, 1930 in Florida, the son of Jack Anderson and Irene Wilson Walker. Joe grew up in the black neighborhoods of Miami. His father was a laborer and a painter. His mother worked as a maid. Teachers and friends dismissed the boys for having such grandiose dreams that could never come true for most people, especially when they were black and blind. Ray Charles left the blind school at age 16 in 1945 to pursue a career in music. Joe graduated in 1952 at the age of 21 to pursue his radio career. If Joe ever got to announce his friend's music over the air, no record remains, but the two remained friends all through their lives. Blinded from infancy, Joe found beauty and inspiration through sound. The family had a radio. Little Joe listened to it eagerly as often as he could. The first boxing match Joe heard was on the radio between Joe Louis and Max Baer in 1935. He was so impressed with the announcer's tone, which created excitement and made four-year-old Joe feel like he was sitting in the first row. Joe imitated the announcer, repeating and replaying from memory the fight night after bedtime. His father would wake up and tell him to cut out the noise or else. So, he went to practice in the bathroom. That is what I want to do when I grow up. St. Augustine was more than 320 miles from his parents' home. There was no funding to send students home for long weekends. Many of the black students only went home during the long winter break. When Joe entered the school, there were two full-time and two part-time teachers for the 34 black students. The school for the white, deaf, and blind children had 14 full-time staff with 71 students. The black students knew they were not expected by the school to go to college or find an important job. They were trained to be broom makers. When the school for the white blind discarded items, they gave items to the colored school. Dishes cracked and chipped, worn clothes, broken furniture, books, and old magazines were handed down to the colored blind school. Many times, the braille dots were worn down, making it frustrating to read. For students like Joe, the more difficult the task just meant that he had to try harder or find another way. Some of the FIDBCD students accepted their place in society and lived according to others' expectations. Joe could not avoid the racism that he faced every day, but he did not let it impact his dreams. The school did not desegregate until 1967. During the Depression, the FIDBCD benefited from the Works Progress Administration projects with gifts of Braille books in the small library that grew to just over 900 volumes to serve all grades. Since most Braille books are at least two volumes, the crowded library did not have a wide variety in their collection. Joe read what interested him more than once, enjoying new books with their clear dots. A 32-volume of the Braille Dictionary for the black students was not donated until 1951. The two friends challenged each other with learning Braille and typing. By the age of 9, Ray accurately typed over 70 words per minute. Joe tried to type as fast. Both read and wrote Braille quickly and accurately. Ray found a beat-up old piano at the school and spent his free hours teaching himself to play. Joe loved to listen to Ray's music. Each stimulated the other's drive to reach his dreams. In 1949, while still in high school, Joe began his broadcasting career on the Ebony Express as a sports commentator on the WFEC in Miami. Even though still a kid, he was given a seat in the Negro press box at the sold-out opening of the new Miami Stadium in the fall of 1949. Not only were the press segregated, but the black fans were relegated to a colored section of the stadium, smaller than the white section. During the summer of 1950, Joe had two spots on WTTT radio, Monday, Wednesday, and Friday. At 7 p.m., he did sports commentary on the CPN hour until 7:45. At 8:30, he spun records. He called himself the Mighty Moron. He took notes, labeled items at the radio studios, and wrote his scripts for his programs in Braille. Joe graduated from the School for the Blind in 1952. He worked for another year at WFEC hosting the Glory Hour from 12:15 to 1 p.m. In the evenings, he co-hosted sports commentary with Herman Walton. No full-time job, but he was on the air. On June 15, 1955, Joe moved to WBMB in Miami for bigger opportunities. His loyal listeners followed him from WFEC. Some claim that Joe was the major reason for WBMB's success. Joe had a show called The Old Ship of Zion from 6 a.m. to 9 a.m. He had a sports program from 1 p.m. to 2 p.m. Although most of his gigs were not sports related, he managed to find a way to get in a piece of sports commentary into many of his shows. In January 1957, he was the gospel blind boy on Miami's black-owned WMBM. While on the air in April of 1957, someone brought to Joe's attention that a woman, crippled with arthritis, needed a wheelchair. Joe set out and got her the needed chair within a few days. That was Joe. He was no better than anyone else, and no worse. When he could, he helped those in need. He treated everyone as his equal, from the studio executives, the sports legends he interviewed, to the janitor or the ushers at the ballparks. He had a kind word for everyone he met. He remembered almost everyone he met and something about them to make the next meeting special for his new friend. "Don't let your handicap be your burden. Let it be your strength," Joe told blind people who asked him how to become an announcer. He said the same to many sighted people who asked for the same advice. After stints at stations in St. Louis, Dallas, Houston, and New Orleans, Joe moved to Atlanta, Georgia in 1969. His career took off. He attended the sports events, pushing his way through the crush of reporters to get his interviews. Even when he came to the locker room behind other reporters, Joe came through the door and with his deep, powerful voice, called out the athlete he wanted to interview, and they responded to Joe. Local reporters knew Joe was blind, but out-of-town reporters at the games did not. His self-assured presence and dedication for getting the job done right, quickly, gained him the respect of others. Joe landed full-time jobs as station sports director and talk show host. He did the sports news daily. In the beginning, Joe walked with the other reporters to the field. After his first marriage in 1954, his wife was sometimes his sighted guide or spotter. Mostly, he was just part of the press crowd. When youngest son, Joe Jr., became an adult, he worked with his dad as a spotter. In later years, Joe carried a cassette tape recorder around his neck in part to take notes, but he often used a segment of his recorded interviews on the next sportscast, often beating his fellow reporters with a soundbite. During sports broadcasts, interviews, or just casual conversations, Joe's knowledge of all things sports was encyclopedic. Many debated with Joe over who they thought would be the best athlete this year, but when it came to stats from previous years for any team or athlete, Joe was always right. For many upcoming reporters Joe mentored, they were in awe of his memory, professionalism, and his ability to keep everything in perspective. He was honored many times in his career. Joe was cited for his sports ability by the 100% Wrong Club and inducted into the 100% Right Club. In 1977, the Georgia General Assembly honored Joe for his achievements. In 1984, he was awarded Sportscaster of the Year, and in 1986 was awarded Broadcaster of the Year. Joe was also a recipient of the Pioneer Award in Journalism in 1985. Other honors included the Auburn Avenue Research Library and AT&T for his career in radio broadcasting. In a later interview, Joe was asked what he thought his greatest accomplishment was. The reporter was surprised to hear the answer. "I think my greatest accomplishment in broadcasting came when I was in New Orleans," Walker said. "In the early days, there was no emphasis on news at black stations. It was all on music. I was a DJ then, but instead of ripping 30 seconds of news, I'd do 5 minutes. I got complaints from the women who kept the logs and other people at the station. But about that time, people started calling in and saying, 'I like Joe Walker,' or 'I like the way he brings the news.' Then other DJs started doing it, and finally the station started a news department. I taught the black audience in New Orleans the value of news."
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1: A group of people standing in front of a stage with lights and a full moon in the background.
0: Happy exploring!
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0: Welcome to Blind Level Tech. I'm Jonathan Price.
1: I'm Evan Starnes.
0: And together, we're bringing you news, tech, and information about blind technologies.
1: Being blind doesn't mean you have to stop living.
0: We're going to show you just how possible it is to live the life you want. Okay, well, this is very early in the morning. My back is popping.
1: I'm stretching.
0: How was your week, man?
1: It was a pretty good one. In fact, as you guys are hearing this episode, I am in beautiful Glenwood Springs, Colorado right now. Checking out some hot springs. Buddy Dylan and I are... we like to go on like little road trips from time to time. Unfortunately, nice. He had to sell his Lexus, which we named Alanis after... Well, he named it Alanis after Alanis Morissette.
0: Yeah.
1: big music guy. He's got like a whole like massive thing of CDs because we still like CDs when we go on road trips, and yeah, it's fun. So we're taking some pictures.
0: Do you guys have the big binder of CDs?
1: Like, yes.
0: I remember when I was in high school and college, like that we had like the 48 CD holder or like the 120 something CD holder that you would flip through. You could put all the, like the CD, what was it, like the cover art or the little pamphlet that came in the CD case with all the lyrics and stuff.
1: Oh, yeah, he's got that. Oh my gosh. And it's big, it's heavy. I think he, like, not in that, not just in that binder, but I think, like, altogether he's got, like, 600 CDs or something crazy like that. Like,
0: that's insane. That's a few CDs.
1: Just a bit.
0: With the invention of, or with the bringing on of Spotify and Apple Music, I think I have maybe 3 CDs to my name. Maybe.
1: And see, I'm a weird snob that likes having, especially if it's a particularly great album, like a work of art that I, like a lot of albums are works of art, but there's just those gems out there. I prefer to have them on some form of physical media, but
0: okay. Usually
1: that's been lately vinyl.
0: Okay. Yes, I love vinyl. I was going to say my go-to right now is vinyl, and I'm collecting vinyl, but I don't really like listen to anything on vinyl. It's I don't know. I have this weird thing. I don't want to take it out of the plastic. Like, for instance, I've had since I was a kid a copy of all of the radio broadcasts of the 1977 Orange Crush Broncos. So all of their radio recordings is still in the original plastic.
1: Okay.
0: So that's a pretty special one, at least to me. But
1: yeah, I could see not wanting to take it out of its plastic for sure.
0: Because that was a fun year if you were a Broncos fan. Anyway, did you do anything fun? I mean, I know you're in Glenwood Springs, but did you do anything fun over the weekend?
1: Nah. Well, I did go get to see this play with my sister Friday.
0: Nice.
1: It was pretty cool. It was a little Christmas kind of thing. Cool. Mom bought tickets over a month ago, and she's been pretty excited for it. So
0: nice.
1: But yeah, it was a chill weekend.
0: So this last weekend, we went to the Thornton Winterfest, and they have this like little tiny house or tiny like cabin things or Santa's Village.
1: Oh,
0: and you can see things like little it's all these little trailers that have these houses on them. They have the Christmas displays in them, like elves making toys. And it's a lot of fun to go see. And there's like a little reindeer hospital, and like it's super cute and super fun. They've got a nice beer garden. But the biggest highlight is they have this big lighting display, and they have these hot chocolate bars, and they have these like 12-foot fire pits that are just huge, and they're so warm and so wonderful. But then they have this giant firework display, and it is awesome. Dude, it's so much fun. And you're sitting like right underneath them. They let them off really close, and it's a little overwhelming, but it's pretty awesome.
1: Imagine.
0: And this week, my daughter is getting ready to, actually tonight, her first performance of the Nutcracker is happening. So she's a little nervous. Ooh. She's dancing a lot. She's in the chorus. And so they're just doing the whole second act this year. But yeah, she's pretty nervous. So she's got a performance tonight, and then on Saturday she has two of them. So
1: wow.
0: It's been pretty crazy.
1: Right on.
0: Well, today we're going to get into gifts. And before we get into gifts, Evan, do you know what the cost of the 12 days of Christmas was?
1: The cost of the 12 days? I didn't even know there was a cost.
0: So every year, because I know everybody's a little worried about inflation and things going up, and Christmas is just getting more expensive. Gifts are getting more expensive. And so a whole bunch of companies put this list together, and the one I'm pulling from is CNN Business Trends. And so I'm just going to go through these, and stop me if any of these sound a little kind of ridiculous. So over the last year, cost prices raised 2.5%, or just over 2.5% in 2023. Now that's actually down compared to 10.5% from 21 to 22. So there's some good news, kind of. But anyway, okay. One partridge in a pear tree. Take a guess.
1: Well, for the pear tree, I'd imagine we're talking at least $10,000.
0: Oh no, we're not that high. $319.
1: Oh wow, wow, wow!
0: For a partridge in a pear tree. Wow. Okay, all right. Two turtle doves is $750. Three French hens are $330. Four calling birds is $599, or like $600. Five golden rings. Now, this one I have an issue with. This one is only $1,245. I'm sorry, but if you're buying five gold rings for $1,200, that's some pretty bad gold.
1: Right. Like, what kind of carat are we talking here? Like,
0: not very good.
1: Nope.
0: We're talking like bottom of the barrel gold.
1: Yeah.
0: Six geese a laying is $780. This one was interesting. Seven swans a swimming, $13,125.
1: Okay, so maybe we're talking swans in a pond that you
0: must be
1: have to buy or something. I don't know.
0: Those are some expensive swans.
1: Yeah.
0: Anyway.
1: Just a bit.
0: This one's funny. Eight maids of milking, just take a wild guess.
1: Oh God. It's gotta be over $15,000. We're talking people here.
0: $58. cheap labor?
1: What? Yeah, I don't know how I feel about that.
0: I don't either. That doesn't feel right to me.
1: No, it does not.
0: Because the next one, Nine Ladies Dancing, is $8,300.
1: I mean, I guess if you're paying, like, professional dancers.
0: Yeah, yeah, yeah. 10 Lords Leaping. Now, I don't know I don't really know what a lord is unless you're talking, like, English lords and ladies.
1: Yeah, that's what I was thinking.
0: Which that's 14,000. So what? You're paying 15,000 almost for men jumping around, but you're paying $58 for maids milking.
1: And then like around the same price for a bunch of dancing ladies.
0: Right. Yeah. Yeah. So that's very interesting. 11 pipers piping is $3,200, and 12 drummers drumming is $3,400.
1: So you might as well just, you know, get members of an orchestra together.
0: That's right. That's right. That's right. So the grand total cost for the 12 days of Christmas is $46,729.86.
1: Oh, so, my.
0: Very interesting because tomorrow starts, actually, if you're counting back, it's 12 days of Christmas starts tomorrow. And so, you know, if you want to get your partner a partridge in a pear tree, you're going to have to shell out $320 for that. Mm-hmm. So that probably doesn't include shipping and handling.
1: You could buy him an Apple Watch for that price.
0: You could. Actually. You could. And actually, Evan, have you finished your Christmas shopping yet?
1: Oh, shoot.
0: Let me guess. You haven't even started yet.
1: Yes, you're right. Of course.
0: For the first time, I am completely done with shopping and gift wrapping.
1: Wow.
0: I am. Yeah. It's lucky. Pretty impressive. I don't know what to do with myself. It's weird. So when we're talking about gift giving, and we're going to come at this from two different angles. One is as somebody who is blind trying to find the gift for that special person. But on the other side of that, it's if you are a family member trying to get a gift for somebody who has gone blind or is low vision or has either walked through that, you don't know what to get them, maybe this is the first Christmas they're spending as somebody who is blind or going through that vision loss journey. I'm going to turn it over to you, Evan. What are some kind of things that they need to know or be aware of in terms of gift giving?
1: Well, honestly, the gifts that you look for, if you're a sightling looking for somebody, looking for a gift for somebody who's blind, low vision, you got to kind of consider, is this going to be something that they'll be able to use or enjoy?
0: Yeah.
1: So, if you, for instance, get somebody, now I understand some people might like this too, but, and that's fine. But in most cases, if you get somebody like a picture or something that, you know, it's visual, doesn't have any tactile, it's a little disappointing. And you know, it's like, I'd still be okay with it. You know, I'd hang it on my wall for decoration, but, you know, it might not be the best. But on the flip side, and I actually am going to kind of regurgitate something that I'd heard, on Facebook a couple of months ago, and that really stuck with me. On the flip side is products specifically geared towards, you know, blindness or low vision.
0: Okay.
1: Now, it's okay for, you know, I'd say, you know, a couple things, like, especially if somebody just went blind,

0: gadgets are cool, but not everything needs to talk. And so, you know, if you see some cool little talking clock thing, you know, they might, somebody, it's hit or miss. Somebody might really enjoy it, but most people nowadays don't even use a talking watch or a talking clock. We all have our phones.
1: Right, and, yeah.
0: Now, like, I do, I would say it's, you know, it's good to have one, but not a whole bunch. And,
1: like maybe one in the kitchen or something like that.
0: Yeah. So don't go crazy with the talking stuff, because it's kind of just like, oh, because you're blind, here's some Christmas stuff. Like, try to get more general things that, you know, everybody could enjoy. Mm-hmm. For instance, like a couple of years ago, I got a set of a domino set. You know, it was just a standard domino set, but it was, it had
1: cool.
0: Braille.
1: Oh, that's cool.
0: You could feel the little pips.
1: Nice.
0: Yeah. And so, you know, it just happened to be accessible, but, you know, we could all play a game of dominoes. So, you know,
1: cool.
0: Stuff like that you can enjoy, but other people have the option to enjoy as well. That is personally my suggestion. Take it with a grain of salt.
1: Yeah, I like those suggestions, and being conscientious of what you're giving, but like clothes, for example. If you're giving somebody clothes, obviously, you know, you want to make sure that they fit, you get the right size and that kind of stuff. But it's also a good idea to do different textures, and you can do wool. Said spandex.
0: Please don't be itchy, though.
1: But like any other textures, cashmere, wool, cotton, things like that, make them a little bit easier to understand when you're trying to dress or
0: match
1: things, get dressed in the morning. And so those can be really helpful as well. And yeah, I'm going to come at this from a sighted perspective. When you're opening gifts with somebody who is blind or low vision, it's a really good idea to try to audio describe everything that's going on. So when you're opening the present and you open the gift and you say, oh, you know, Evan, thank you so much. You know, this is Evan. I got it's a picture, but it's a picture. It's in a picture frame, and the picture frame has this like squiggled puffy paint on it, and it's got like sunshine and these squiggle marks on it, and it's a picture of you and I at the hike on our AINC hike overlooking Estes Park, and it's so cool, and so I can't wait to put this on my desk. Things like that.
0: Mm. Well, I'm going to come at it actually from a blind person's perspective.
1: Okay.
0: And from my perspective in particular, but I imagine a lot of people might share this. It's actually really fun to guess what you got.
1: Oh, nice.
0: In fact, I still do it, especially if I got like a box or something. I have no idea what the heck it is. I used to tell people, especially when I was a kid, like, don't tell me what this is. Stop it. You know, like, I want to figure it out myself.
1: Oh, no. Yes, for you.
0: But I would definitely say, like, for the sightlings out there, don't assume people want their stuff like audio described.
1: No, I would
0: 100% ask them though. No, you're good.
1: No. I was coming at it from like if I got a gift from you
0: or
1: from somebody else.
0: Oh,
1: sorry.
0: I see.
1: We got our wires crossed.
0: Yeah, we definitely did there. That is a great idea, especially because, personally for me, I like to see people's reactions to things, because whenever I get somebody a gift, I don't just try and get them like a gift, you know, check it off the list, they've got, you know, there's your gift. And I try to always make it some very thought out, very personal to them kind of a thing. And if I can't think of anything, they're getting a gift card. But
1: okay, wait, now I'm going to pause. In a gift card situation, are you the kind of person who will give them a Visa gift card or a gift card to a specific place?
0: If I know that they are particular fans of a specific place, like Starbucks, or if they use, you know, iTunes gift cards a lot, then I will focus on those. But if I don't know what they use a lot, just a general Visa gift card, because you can use those
1: anywhere.
0: Most anywhere. Yeah.
1: Visa, it's everywhere you want to be.
0: Oh, yeah.
1: All right. So when you receive a gift, you were talking about you like to guess what it is and that kind of stuff. Continue on that.
0: Yeah, so I do.

0: do. And if I absolutely need to, I'll be like, okay, tell me what this is. I'll admit it in defeat. But it is, it's kind of a fun little guessing game, especially, like I said, if it's just a big square box or whatever, with nothing tactile on it, it's fun to open it up and see a complete unexpected surprise in
1: Yeah.
0: there. Yeah, and as far as clothes go too, I definitely say textures are a good thing, but I if you do want to get some really nice good quality color matched clothes that have Braille tags,
1: Yeah.
0: check out Two Blind Brothers first of all,
1: Absolutely.
0: but clothes are pretty easy. I mean, as long as you know the size of clothing that a person wears, the colors that they like, and the types of clothing, like do they wear sweats? Do they wear jeans most of the time? You'll be fine. There's absolutely nothing wrong
1: Nice.
0: with clothes at all.
1: Well, so when we're talking more about gift giving, what are some other things that you could consider if you're a sighted person giving somebody a gift, maybe for the first time that is blind? What kind of things could they focus on? Like some accessible, I know you kind of hinted at this, accessible technology and making sure it's not overly talkative or too many talking things, but what are some things that if you're blind that you need right offhand, just from the start?
0: Well, besides a cane, and I would say a cane does not make a great Christmas gift at all. So don't do that. I mean, unless it's a fancy
1: Sure.
0: cane, but just a general like white cane, I don't know, I feel like that would be, at least in my opinion, a little bit
1: Sure.
0: disappointing. But like kind of right off the start, especially if they're just beginning, their journey into vision loss, whatever. Some more like adaptive things. Like I've got these little finger cover things that, go over your knuckles. So when you're cutting food,
1: Nice.
0: you don't end up cutting your fingers,
1: Oh,
0: and they're pretty
1: okay.
0: sweet. Now I don't wear them anymore because, I've gotten to the point where I'm really good with a
1: Yeah.
0: knife, and I feel like I know where my fingers are in relation to the blade and on the food. So, but for, novices, especially, yeah, they're very helpful little things to have. They have these, I don't like them, but I could see why some people do, these elongated oven mitts, that kind of go over your forearms slightly, so that, and this is actually nice, so that, if you accidentally, especially if you have an electric
1: Oh,
0: oven
1: yeah.
0: and I have done this.
1: Ouchie.
0: You burn your freaking arm on the coil.
1: Yeah.
0: Yeah, it's not a good
1: No.
0: time. So yeah, those are nice. And like I said, a talking thing here and there is going to be nice. Like maybe a little talking clock for the kitchen, or a talking keychain clock, or a talking meat thermometer. Although most of the talking meat thermometers I've tested are jank, but they're
1: Yeah.
0: nice. It'll get
1: Well,
0: you by.
1: I'm glad you brought thermometers and kitchen utensils because we did an episode with Chris from the Blind Grilling Experience, and he had a lot of things to say specifically about meat thermometers and how to find the right one, and maybe that the quick read thermometers aren't really the best to use. So, yeah, I think that I thought,
0: Yeah, get like an
1: yeah, go
0: app
1: check
0: enabled.
1: that episode out. It was really good.
0: Yeah,
1: I
0: indeed.
1: think one thing that I'm gonna maybe advise against, and you can veto this, would be a talking scale, because
0: I was just thinking
1: because you don't really want
0: that.
1: your weight announced to the whole house, Oh my
0: No.
1: goodness.
0: No, and I feel like giving somebody a scale for
1: It's just a
0: Christmas,
1: bad.
0: it's just never a
1: It's like
0: good
1: giving
0: gift
1: your
0: for anybody.
1: spouse a vacuum or a dustpan or a broom, like.
0: Or a treadmill or something. Unless they want it. If they want that super nice, app-enabled Wi-Fi connected treadmill, that's one thing. But if you have no idea what they
1: Like if it's
0: want,
1: something that's on
0: then
1: your list, use your, go get it for them.
0: yeah, but not a don't yeah don't. Don't get them a talking scale. That'll just it's I I think it would be pretty right. insulting. But another nice thing, and this is just for anybody, would be smart appliances, especially ones that can be smart speaker enabled. So, you know, you could get them. They have smart air fryers, smart yeah. humidifiers. There are more reputable brands out there. As far as like the smart humidifiers, the Levoit brand is the best because their app is super yep. nice and accessible. And they have their own brand of air fryers that are also really good. You know, stuff like that. Robotic vacuums, yep. definitely. I mean, it doesn't even matter. Those things are just, you know, those things are just yep. nice to have. Especially if you have a smaller place or, you know, like hardwood floors, or especially if you have it to the point where you can just run the thing every day. That's another good thing to get somebody. And, you know, it's convenient for them. It's especially if they're techie, it's a little bit oh, fun yeah. too. So I have a hard time recommending Braille books unless somebody knows Braille. Now, if somebody knows Braille, and especially if they like to read, oh man, get them a Braille book. Go to, you know, Braille Superstore and pick one up, because they have a lot of good stuff out there. So that'll definitely be another enjoyable thing. And you know, rather than focusing on, so let's kind of back away from yeah. tech a little bit here. And rather than focusing on looks, why not focus on things like smell? Like I try to, I love candles. I don't have sensory overload somehow. I don't know how, but I love to like walk into like Bed Bath and Beyond.
1: Nope.
0: Body Works.
1: Nope.
0: Technically. Actually, that one's a little overwhelming, but Yankee Candle. Or any of those candle shops, I like to just test candles and kind of, you know, think about like, how would this smell in this person's living room or whatever? And you kind of can associate that yes. with the person. So that's another really good, another good buy. Unless you know that they've got a lot of candles, therefore, you know, you might just get them something that's going to yeah. get put in the drawer and collect dust.
1: I'm going to add.
0: It's kind of like
1: I'm going to add something to that and go away from the actual tangible, like physical hold in your hand gifts, because we started in our family doing experience gifts. And so where you take somebody to like a play or a musical or like out camping or hiking or like a quality time type of gift. What do you think about that?
0: Oh, absolutely. An experience gift would be, especially around the winter holidays, would be awesome. Now, I wouldn't, especially if somebody, you know, just lost their sight, I wouldn't recommend going like, you could go skiing or snowboarding or stuff, but it's going to be a little different.
1: Right.
0: Especially if you've yeah. never done it blind. I have, but.
1: Or maybe to that point, skiing lessons or snowboarding lessons.
0: Do it at
1: lessons,
0: your own risk.
1: Because, I mean, what's the yeah. company? You've done them before. Foresight. Thank you.
0: Foresight. Yeah, you could go. You could go up to Vail, Colorado, go to and give them, you know, some money to do some adaptive skiing and stuff like that. That'd be kind of fun. Or train yeah. rides are another good one. In fact, the only one I can think of is for kids though. It's yeah. that Polar Express, but there's other ones out there that are really fun. You know, you get to have holiday treats, listen to music. You know, have some drinks, talk with folks, ride the train. It's so much fun. Those Christmas yep. villages, like we were talking about way back, you know, at the very start here, those are also another great experience. I mean, you've got all sorts of sounds and smells and things to eat, and it's fun,
1: yeah.
0: you know, for everybody. So, highly recommend that experience. I personally, I have a hard time recommending super sensory intensive stuff unless you're cool with it. Like I personally am not, I like fireworks from a distance, but like I could not handle them. I don't know if I could deal with them blowing up right above me. So maybe try and hint at the person and see, you know, if that might be their thing or not before you go getting them tickets to a fireworks yeah. display. I'm not saying sure. don't do it at all, because that's not right. cool. But
1: well, I think just having that quality time and experience, I was we had a guest on, and I forget his name. I think it was Ed, who he was on Navigating Life with Vision Loss, and he was saying that when his mom lost her vision, she wanted to do experience things, and she wanted to go to a baseball game. And the reason she wanted to go to a game is because of all the very specific sounds of a baseball game and the smells of a baseball game. You smell the hot dogs. You smell the – if it's rain, you smell the rain or the funnel cake. Yeah, funnel cakes, nachos, the beer, like all those – Cracker Jacks, popcorn, all that stuff you associate with summertime and baseball can be a very overwhelming experience. And if you listen carefully enough, you can tell what's going on in the field by how the ball comes off the bat, by the crowd reaction. You know, it's a very interesting experience. If you ever get a chance to go to another baseball game or any sporting event, close your eyes for about 5 minutes if you're sighted, and see what you can hear and adapt to, and see if you can tell what's going on. It's very interesting.
0: Especially if you get front seats, like close to the field, you can hear the game. And that's the thing I like about personally about baseball, is that you can hear the swish of the bat. You can hear how hard it hits the ball. You can hear players running. You can hear
1: how fast the ball is moving, how fast the pitch is when it hits the glove. I mean, there's some pretty amazing things that you can hear if you're paying attention.
0: Yeah, that's actually a very good sport to take somebody to. I have a hard time with football games though, because it's just so loud, and you'd be better off just grabbing like a little radio and listening to the play-by-play.
1: Yeah, exactly.
0: And that's a fun thing to do too. Especially if you want to, it makes it easier to keep tabs on like the score.
1: Well, yeah, and I know like a lot of people will go to live games and still take an FM radio or an AM radio and listen to the play-by-play so that they can understand what's going on, and that would be an amazing thing to help with that experience.
0: That's an amazing experience. So yeah, the gist of what we're trying to say is, you know, especially if somebody just lost their sight and, you know, they're kind of going through that, that period of, because usually in pretty much most cases, at least from what I've heard from people's stories, from listening to podcasts, when people lose their sight, you know, you kind of just go through this period of isolation.
1: Yeah.
0: Now, don't try and forcefully, like, you're going to this baseball game, but try and get them out there.
1: Yeah.
0: Especially if they struggle getting themselves out there, you know, if they don't feel like, you know, they can, really try and find some things to do, to just get them, you know, back out in the world. And hopefully it'll help them kind of get that little push to, you know, be, you know, to go do more things, you know, by themselves.
1: For sure.
0: And get out there.
1: Love that. Well, I think this is a perfect time as we wrap up, going into Christmas, to talk about the sandwich of the week. I have one. Do you have one?
0: Go first. I'm thinking of one.
1: Okay. So I love Christmas leftovers, and I'm not doing a leftover sandwich like we did with the Thanksgiving stuff. But this one is actually a potato, a bacon, and Gruyere toasty. So it's like a potato bacon sandwich, but you take if you can make potatoes au gratin and get them really thinly sliced and then melt cheese on top of it. You don't have to use Gruyere, but you can use whatever you want. But then you put some chopped bacon on there and then toast the sandwich. It's such a creamy, warm sandwich, and it's really, really good to dip in like soups, like a tomato soup or a chicken soup, or, you know, whatever kind of creamy type soup. You can also put sauerkraut on it. If you don't want, like regular bread, you can do, you know, sourdough or, you know, whatever, wheat, white, it doesn't matter, but it's just a really good hearty sandwich. And yeah, that's my sandwich.
0: Mine. It's another one of those, technically it's a sandwich. But I was just thinking about it because it's what my family used to make like all the time around this time of year, is a good old fashioned sloppy Joe.
1: Oh, I love sloppy Joes.
0: Oh, me too, man.
1: Oh my goodness.
0: You can really have fun with them too. You don't just have to have just the meat and the sauce. You can totally spice it up, literally.
1: Oh, right.
0: You know, and
1: put some jalapenos in there, some red onions, some sauerkraut.
0: I'm not even hungry right now, but that sounds wonderful.
1: It is. I know.
0: Perfect holiday sandwich.
1: It is good. And it's dirt cheap, too. Although the price of beef is like $8,000. So,
0: yeah, right. And some change.
1: And some change. Yeah. So, well, dude, this has been a fun episode. I think we covered a lot.
0: We covered everything. So, yeah, if you guys have any feedback, or actually, if you guys have any suggestions for, like, what things do you like or dislike for Christmas gifts, you know, what is your what was your most favorite or least favorite Christmas gift?
1: Oh yeah,
0: give us a call or tell us, because we want to know. So you can email feedback at, well, soon to be aftersight.org, but right now aincolorado.org, and you can also call a we got a voicemail line that you can call and leave us a voicemail, and that number is
1: 720-712-8856. And yeah, we would love to hear those suggestions. And not only suggestions, we need your comments. So if you're on Spotify or you're on Apple or you're on YouTube or whatever it is that you are listening to this on, see those little stars right underneath the show? You want to click the 5-star button because we're awesome. And so you should click on the 5-star and leave us a comment.
0: It does help the show out.
1: It does. And it pushes us to the top of this category. And so that this show gets broadcast to more and more people, and more people see it. And especially if you share it. So make sure you share this show along with all of our other shows, Aftersight, Blindsight, Navigating Life with Vision Loss, and Volunteer Spotlight. All right. Any final words from the Evan?
0: Not exactly, but I will say, if you guys are comfortable with it, if you leave us any of your comments, we might just play them on the air.
1: That's right.
0: Just a chance.
1: It'd be fun. It'd be fun. Yeah, ask your tech questions, get those in, and we'll try to cover those. All right, for Evan Starnes, the entire AINC staff and family, we are wishing you a very Merry Christmas. Don't forget to plug in your devices and your wonderful tree lights and your holiday lights and all the things to make your home festive.
0: We'll see you next week.

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1: In the United States, the leading cause of death for children isn't what you might expect. It's not car accidents or even illnesses like COVID. It's guns. Safe storage of firearms can significantly increase your family's safety and prevent a tragedy from striking your home. What does safe storage entail? 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We all share the responsibility of keeping our loved ones safe. 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Together, let's use safe storage practices to make our homes and communities safer, turning the tide on this leading cause of death among children.
0: Hello, and welcome to your BLT Bite. My name is Evan Starnes. Today, we're going to show you how to change the wake word that you use when talking to your smart speaker, specifically your Amazon Echo smart speaker. The default wake word is, of course, Alexa, which most of you all are probably already familiar with, but you can change it to several options. You have, of course, Alexa, but you also have Echo, Computer, Amazon, or Ziggy, so quite a few different options. Now, let's demonstrate how to change the wake word. First, start by saying the current wake word followed by the command change wake word. Alexa, change wake word.
2: Okay, you can choose from Amazon, Computer, Echo, or Ziggy. Which of these do you like?
0: Computer.
2: Okay, you can call me Computer on this device in a few seconds.
0: Okay, so we've successfully changed the wake word from Alexa to Computer, which, as you can tell, has activated the smart speaker. Now, let's try to use that wake word. In this example, we'll ask her for the current forecast. Computer, what is the current forecast?
2: The current weather is 82 degrees Fahrenheit with cloudy skies. Tonight, you can expect clouds with a low of 60 degrees.
0: This feature comes in pretty handy if, for instance, you've got multiple smart speakers within close proximity of each other, or if you just don't like saying Alexa to talk to your speaker. That's it for this week, but be sure to tune in next week as we're going to show you how to change the voice on your Alexa smart speaker. Thank you for joining us for this BLT Bite. My name is Evan Starnes, and I'll see you next time.
3: Dear friends, recently in a weekly low vision support group discussion, about independence and what had been lost with the advent of our vision laws, Jeff, our facilitator, asked a second and far more interesting question. Has anything been gained? I didn't get a chance to answer during our group time, and I would still like to share with you my answer to that question. In short, the answer is a profound yes. I have MMD, myopic macular degeneration. It is similar to AMD, age-related macular degeneration, but also very different and quite a bit rarer. Like AMD, MMD is progressive, but it is not limited to the central vision. It is also virtually impossible to predict its timeline or trajectory, and it varies from day to day. MMD forced me to retire. This was not in the plans, and yet it has been the thing for which I am most grateful. It has given to me a new season of my life, a season of silence, of solitude, a Sabbath, of study, and hopefully of service. It is a season that is rich and full, and one that speaks to my deepest desires. I never would have had this had it not been for the vision loss. Do I still have really difficult days? Absolutely. Do I still struggle with the challenges and fears associated with vision loss? You bet. If I were given the choice of going back to the way things were before the vision loss, would I take it? I really don't think so. There is a texture to my life now that was not there prior, and I have come to know so many amazing people in such a short period of time who are truly inspirational to me. The folks whom I have met in the low vision slash blind community are some of the most positive, joyful people I've ever had the pleasure of knowing, and for that I am also extremely grateful. Warmest regards, Mark.
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5: If you or a loved one have concerns about memory loss or other unexplained changes in behavior, getting an expert opinion from your family doctor is an important first step in understanding how to proceed. 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Number five, should I be concerned about X, Y, and Z? 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
1: 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Research from the Journal of Consulting and Clinical Psychology reveals that ESAs can significantly alleviate symptoms of anxiety, depression, and loneliness. Did you know? 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Legal protections like the Fair Housing Act ensure that individuals with ESAs can live in no pets housing and can't be charged unnecessary pet fees. ESAs cannot be denied based on allergies, fears, or even breed. And remember, your privacy is protected. Landlords cannot publicly ask about your disability. If you're considering the companionship of an ESA, ensure you have an emotional support animal letter from a licensed provider. 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However, a word of caution, misrepresenting a pet as an ESA or service animal can result in legal consequences. Interested in learning more? 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
0: Attention rideshare users. Have you been refused service by an Uber or Lyft driver because of your service animal? This is known as service animal denial, and it is illegal in the United States. Here are some things you should know. Drivers are allowed to ask you if your animal is a service animal, as well as what task your service animal has been trained to perform. Please keep in mind that drivers are not allowed to request documentation proving that your animal is indeed a service animal. Service animals are not required to wear any tags or vests that identify them as such. Lastly, a driver cannot lawfully deny service to riders with service animals because of allergies, religious objections, or a generalized fear of animals. If an Uber or Lyft driver refuses a rider due to them having a service animal, they will be investigated and may have their account permanently deactivated and will no longer be able to drive for Uber and or Lyft. You can find ways to report a service animal issue in the help section of the Uber or Lyft app. Additionally, Lyft offers a telephone number you can call to report a service animal issue. That number is 844-554-1297. Again, 844-554-1297. You can find this number in the help section of the Lyft app.
1: We all know how important it is to protect the ones we love, especially when they're going through a difficult time. 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ERPOs, sometimes referred to as red flag laws, are civil court orders issued to temporarily prevent an individual in crisis from possessing or purchasing firearms. 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
9: 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Let's go. Mental health isn't something to take lightly. It's time to fight. It's time to thrive. Let's do this.
10: And welcome to BlindSight. This is Bill Lundgren, your host. And we're going to, as always, we're going to have a good program today. But before I introduce the guest, I want to make sure that you know about our feedback line. Because we want to hear your opinions and programs. You want to hear any suggestions you may have. And there are two ways you can reach us. One is by telephone, and that is 720-712-8856. Or you can email us at feedback@aftersight.org. And we'd love to hear from you. And let you know, there's also in May sometime, we're going to be introducing a new podcast. I won't be involved, but two guys who really know the subject will be talking about blind sports. And so keep your ears peeled for that to start sometime in May. So for today, welcome. And I want to welcome our guest, Ethan Fisher, who has a story that I think is very important for people to hear, and he's been doing his best to help people by sharing his story. So, Ethan, welcome to BlindSight.
11: Bill, thanks for having me. I'm excited to be a part of this.
10: Great, great. Well, how are things going for you?
11: Things are going good. You know, right in the middle of speaking season, I kind of have a unique schedule. I have a

0: college schedule as if I was a college student, where I have summers off, the holidays off, and then I work a lot during the spring semester and fall semester.
1: Yeah. And spring break is over, so you have to get back out there on this, on the circuit.
0: Yes, sir. It doesn't really matter what spring break it is. They just rotate me around. So every, you know, different region in the country has spring break at different times. So I can always find a way to stay busy this time of year.
1: Yeah. Okay. So you weren't giving you any programs in Florida on the beach for the rest of the kids?
0: Nope. I was actually in Maine in a blizzard on Thursday.
1: Oh, jeez. Well, okay. Well, what I wanted to do is to have you tell us what you've been sharing with the students and, you know, about your story, because I think it's, as I said, I think it's very important to have you do that. So I'll let you start.
0: Yeah. So basically what it comes down to is I use my life experiences as a precautionary tale for students. I made a lot of poor choices and decisions in my middle school, high school, and college careers, to the point where the elevator pitch or elevator story is basically I failed out of 5 different small-time college basketball programs due to drugs and alcohol. But what the underlying factor was is mental health. And I had untreated mental health since I was in middle school. And part of my story and why it's so important, my keynote for students, is I actually talk about my first suicide attempt in 8th grade and dealing with the mental health issues and depression that I faced, you know, since I was 13, 14 years old.
1: Mm.
0: And that's the thing about mental health is it's an ongoing battle. It's never like you fix yourself and everything's 100% okay. It's a constant battle in the sense of, you know, developing the right tools in your toolbox and learning how to navigate life, because the reality is life is extremely difficult. You know, there's no easy way about it. There's no easy button. You know, we all face some type of pain and struggle along the way. And so what happened was, at my 5th college, I ended up going out to a house party like most college students do, and ended up drinking wine for the first time and woke up in a blackout 24 hours later to a nurse telling me that I drunk drove and killed somebody.
1: Ouch.
0: Yep. And from that moment forward, you know, laying in that hospital bed, my life completely was altered and changed. And the worst part about it is an entire family's life was altered and changed because of my choices. And I tell students all the time, you know, obviously I've been through a lot and I've struggled with mental health and suicidal ideation, and I've been through a lot, but at no point during any of my speeches or talking about this stuff do I want anybody to feel sorry for me, because I put myself in that situation. And people need to feel sorry for Bill's family. And Bill was the individual that lost his life in my accident. And so I just want to stress that no matter, you know, interview, podcast, speaking, I just want people to understand, you know, there's no feeling sorry for me. You know, an entire family lost their husband and their father and their grandfather because of my choices around alcohol. And the underlying factor of untreated, you know, depression and mental health. So that's why my job as a keynote speaker is so important. I tell people all the time, I think I have the most important job on the planet. I think I have the best job in the world, because I literally get an opportunity to change and alter students' lives for the direction, for the remainder of their life, based off of the choices that they start making from that moment forward.
1: So you said from 13, 14 was when the depression started?
0: Yes, sir.
1: And then you tried to commit suicide. And what happened? What did people do when they when they stopped that?
0: So in my case, it was a moment where I was in a fight with my parents, and you know, I threatened my parents at the top of my lungs that I was going to kill myself, and I grabbed a knife and ran out to the barn and actually had it to my wrist and was getting ready to cut my wrist, and my dad came out and stopped me. But why I stress this so much is I don't blame my family. I don't blame anybody that mm-hmm. I've been around. But at that point during the 80s and 90s, when I grew up, you know, mental health wasn't talked about as we're discussing now.
1: Right.
0: And
1: right.
0: So nobody ever knew about that moment. So my family and I kind of just brushed it under the rug and never discussed it again. And a big reason to why I turned to drugs and alcohol was that was how I dealt with all that pain and trauma that I had internally. And
1: sure.
0: Hid behind
1: self-medication.
0: The yes, sir.
1: Mm-hmm. That's what often happens is the self-medication. And then everybody looks to the drinking instead of looking at the underlying thing, or what we call now a dual diagnosis.
0: Yep, 100%.
1: Mm-hmm.
0: And that's why I believe my story and my message is so important. And it's not because of everything that I've been through, but I think it's that opportunity to have this open discussion where, and the data and the numbers, you know, can change based off of each year, but roughly, you know, 70 to 80% of people who are dealing with mental health issues when they're young end up becoming addicts and alcoholics later on because they end up self-medicating.
1: Right.
0: And so if I can get that seventh grader, that eighth grader to never try alcohol or never smoke weed to deal with that pain that they're facing, I've just saved them from a life of addiction.
1: Mm-hmm.
0: And that's why, again, I think my program's so important, because if I can get one of those eighth graders to say, man, I need to talk to a counselor versus self-medicating, I've just completely altered their entire life and they don't even know it.
1: Absolutely. Absolutely. What did the kid that you talk to tell you? I know you talk to them as well as talk to them. What are they telling you what they need?
0: So that's the best part of my job. It's not me being on stage. It's me standing in line where I have 100 kids waiting in line to come talk to me after an event. And every story is different. I've heard some of the most horrific, heinous things that have happened to students. Traumatizing moments that, you know, you don't like to repeat. And the sad part is there are hundreds of those stories from every yeah. school that I go to.
1: Mm-hmm.
0: Now, some of the stories are just, thank you, Mr. Fisher. It was an inspiration. You changed my whole outlook on life. But a lot of the times it's the kids who are struggling with the mental health aspect. You know, Mr. Fisher, I've tried to commit suicide 5 or 6 times, and they'll show me the cuts on their wrist. How many times that they've had to check themselves into a mental health institution because of what they're going through. Like any story you can imagine, I've probably heard it from these students, and that's the important part of my job, because I'm not telling these students anything that the administrative staff are not saying, the teachers aren't saying, their coaches aren't saying, or their parents aren't saying. I just happen to be a stranger that comes in and airs out all my dirty laundry so that they feel safe, and it makes them open up. And a lot of times I hear stories that they've never told an adult before because they've never felt right. safe.
1: Right. Well, the thing is, when somebody tells their story, they have the strength to tell the story, then that's a role model for them to say, you don't need to keep the secret. And that's a powerful thing that your story can do for people.
0: Oh, yeah. It I think that's one of the coolest benefits to my job and most powerful is seeing these

0: if I would have been too afraid. And so they're already showing a strength that they, I don't think they realized they had until that moment in time.
1: Well, I know you've talked about, you know, in terms of your finding out the news about what happened, you had a very strong reaction yourself to what you did. Can you tell us a little bit about that, that moment when they told you what happened at, in the hospital?
0: Yeah. So I ended up basically just crying for, I don't even know how many hours in the hospital, you know, with my hands on my face and just crying in that hospital bed. And what it boiled down to, and I say this in my keynote, is I had three choices. And what ultimately ended up happening and changing my life was I had a conversation with God, and God told me to handle my responsibilities. And it wasn't like I heard some powerful voice that reverberated through the halls and, you know, there's no flashing lights. But I just remember sitting in that hospital bed and having this over encompassing feeling and conversation, you know, that God told me to handle my responsibilities. And ever since that moment, my life is completely changed. And I've been striving every moment since that moment to be a better human being, because I believe God gave me a second chance.
1: Mm-hmm.
0: And so I work extremely hard since that moment to be a better person. Now, obviously it hasn't been easy, and there's been some ups and downs along the ways. But the best part about it from my standpoint is, and I tell students all the time, I make a choice every single day to never take a sip of alcohol, because I think alcohol is the most dangerous drug on the planet. And so I made a vow and a promise to God, but also to Bill's family, to never drink again, because I never want to be put in that situation to hurt or harm somebody else. And so my life has changed from that moment.
1: I think it's really essential that, as a male, you're expressing that it's okay to reveal the secret and to share your feelings with both the boys and the girls and men and women, because there is kind of a, you know, lift yourself up by the bootstraps and deal with whatever is going on, rather than saying, hey, it's okay to feel and to admit that some issues are going on, instead of hiding it with alcohol.
0: I think it's extremely important. Why? Because when I started actually breaking down the numbers, I've been fighting for the kids for so long. You know, I started speaking on the mental health piece 2014, 2015 with the youth. But when you actually break down all the data and the research, and I think Jonathan and I talked about this in the pre-call, but roughly 75% of people that die from alcohol are by middle-aged men. And why?
1: Yes.
0: Well, because we've been trained our entire lives not to talk about pain or the trauma, you know, to mention that we're depressed or we're sad. And if you come across as sad or depressed, then you're weak. And so I know from my personal experience, and I told one of my friends this, from the crash, at like 2 days after the crash and when I woke up in the hospital and all that process took place, I never shed a tear from after the second or third day of the crash when I woke up I had to check myself into an actual mental institution for a couple of days. But I didn't shed a tear until like 2014. And that was because I was going into a prison system where you definitely don't talk about your weakness and your pain. And so I never shed a tear, and I buried all that stuff and internalized it. But when I became a speaker, I started realizing how many men are dealing with so much

0: much pain and trauma from their youth and their adolescence that they just keep buried up inside, and they turn to drugs and alcohol as a coping mechanism. And so I saw it as my platform and my opportunity to be this man that's gone through all this stuff and be vulnerable with his story and say, hey, I've been dealing with mental health and depression basically my entire life. I know for a fact that if I would have got counseling in middle school and high school, my life would be completely different. And the chances are I never get into that act, that vehicle, and take Bill's life. And so I think if I would have addressed my mental health and been vulnerable and talked about my issues in middle school, the life I had would have never taken place. And so that's right. Why I think it's so important to have these conversations so that men can feel safe and say, hey, yeah, I lost my job. It doesn't mean I'm worthless and I'm, you know, a loser. It just means I'm going through a hard time. Let's make a plan and figure out what job I can get next and go from there. But oftentimes they feel so bad, especially during the pandemic. You know, so many men took their life during the pandemic because they felt embarrassed right. that they lost their job and they had no financial income coming in. And it was the easier way out. And it's sad.
1: Well, I don't want to get into the mystical that much, but I've always felt that something like what you went through, there's a call for you to do something different and make a difference in other people. And that's the opportunity that you took in doing the speaking to the people who very much need to hear you.
0: Yes, sir. I've dedicated my entire life to this mission of speaking and spreading not only my story, but with the intent of discussing these topics of mental health to address the issue of awareness of what drugs and alcohol can actually do, you know, to be open and vulnerable about your story, because the reality is we all have stories. I tell people all the time, any person can be a keynote speaker. Anybody can stand on stage and tell their story and have it be impactful. It's just how many people want to stand on stage and do that process over and over and over again. A lot of people right. don't, because there is a lot of pain and trauma in it. But I will sacrifice my pain and trauma and having to go through those hard topics when I have a line of kids that completely change and alter their life and saying, hey, Mr. Fisher, I'm going to go see a counselor now because you're strong enough to admit to go see a counselor. That changes their life. And that's the greatest part of my job.
1: Absolutely. Yeah. And ever since the COVID, what the schools are finding, they don't have enough mental health counselors to meet the need. That's the downside that we're facing, that people need to realize we need to have more people there, people like you, and people who are trained professionals to work and help these kids get better. And the adult, as you say, you're not doing corporate work now, are you?
0: Not yet, but the intent to move into corporate is coming with when my book gets released. I think I can do some incredible work in the corporate world, you know, especially with men who are holding on to this pain and trauma of, hey, let's discuss mm-hmm. these issues, because if you don't address these issues, your personal life is going to struggle. You know, your relationships are going to struggle. And oftentimes when that struggle comes, where do people go? You know, they go to the bottle, they go to, you know, self-medicating, like you mentioned in the beginning. And if I can get individuals in corporate America to not to go out to every single happy hour and take a chance of getting in a vehicle and putting somebody's life in because they go out every happy hour because they're sad with their life. Well, if I can get them to realize that there's other options and avenues for them, you know, again, we make them pivot and find what they truly want to do with this life. But I just think, especially after the pandemic, our entire world, our social, emotional communication has taken a a huge hit because of the pandemic, and we're still all struggling with it now.
1: Yes, we are. Well, what are you talking about in your book? What's the title of the book? Do you have one officially assigned to it?
0: So yes, and I have to look it up because it got changed when it got to the copy editor. And yeah. So I have to remember what what the title, because we changed it multiple times.
1: Oh, yeah, that's a problem. Before you actually, you're not even sure of the title until it's actually on the bookshelves.
0: Yeah. So we came up, finalized it, From Failure to Success, 5 Keys for Profound Change.
1: Oh, and, wow.
0: And so okay. I talk about my struggles in the book, and a big piece of it is the mental health. And if you don't address your mental health, I think that's the foundational piece to all life. If you can't take care of your brain, you're going to struggle in all aspects of life. And then I talk about my 5 keys that I've used every day since those prison cells to stay on the path I'm at, to where, you know, I've been sober for 20 years. I've started a speaking career and got all those degrees and everything that I've accomplished by using those 5 keys. And so I give, you know, readers, here's my story. These are the things that I've used my life to change who I am as a person. And this is what you can do as well.
1: And what are the 5 things that you keep every day? Right? Can you share yes. those with us?
0: Yeah. So my 5 keys to success is, number one is accountability. I think people need to stop pointing fingers at other people and realize they are sitting in that seat because of the choices and decisions they've made up until that point. Mm. Now you could have had a horrible family life. You could have had a horrible relationship. You could have had success. You could, whatever situation it is. But if you don't look at yourself and realize that you've made hundreds, if not thousands, of choices to put you in that position, then it's your fault for being in that position if you're unhappy, because you could have made countless changes. So I look at it as, hold yourself accountable to, no matter who you are. Like, I can never blame anybody for getting me drunk or high. I have to live with that. That's on me for the rest of my right. life.
1: Right.
0: And so I wake up every day and realize I can't take a drink of alcohol. I've had some of the closest people in my life ask me to drink, and guess what? They're no longer a part of my life.
1: Right.
0: Because I'm not going to allow them to mess up my life. And that's holding myself accountable to what I know is my biggest weakness, and that's alcohol. Number 2 is setting goals. And, you know, I could give you the whole spiel from my keynote, but, you know, there's a Harvard survey that came out years ago, and I'm sure everybody's heard it, but you're 30 times more likely to achieve your goals simply by writing them down. And so I tell audiences to write down their goals. And the reality is only 4% of the world's population actually write down their goals.
1: Right, right.
0: Well, that's why they're the 4%. That's why they're the rich, the wealthy. They have their businesses. They have a great relationship. Why? Mm-hmm. Because they write down their goals and they chase them every day. And 96% of the world's population don't write down their goals. And that's why most people struggle with, man, I hate my job. And they work Monday through right. Friday. And then they drink Friday, Saturday because they hate their job. And then they wake up hungover on Monday. And they're like, man, I have to do this all over again. Well, because they didn't have goals and they didn't chase them. So they're stuck in this crummy job having to pay bills because they're behind the eight ball. And so they're stuck doing the life that they don't want, but they have to because they've got bills and they put themselves in that situation. So I just challenge students and anybody that sees my speech is to write down your goals. Like I tell people, I've got 5 goal boards in my office. You know, I got daily goals, weekly goals. I got goals for the next 20 years of my life.
1: Oh, wow. And, yeah, I'm just writing my goals right now. There have been a lot of changes in my life. So I'm back to trying to say, okay, where am I going? What am I supposed to do? So I know exactly what you're talking about.
0: And you think about it from, you know, obviously I was an athlete, but you think about it from anybody that's trying to get a job.
1: Yep.
0: Like if you don't write down what job you want, or what degree you need, or what process it's going to take, you're never going to get that job. And so I challenge those, anybody, whether you want to stop working at Walmart and you want to work at you know, corporate or, you know, Fortune 500 company,

0: How are you going to do that? Write down that goal. I'm going to go study
1: Sure.
0: XYZ. I'm going to go do.
1: Right. And kind of lay out a plan for yourself.
0: Yep.
1: So what's key number three?
0: Number three is choices and decisions. And I boil it down to is that we have an infinite amount of possibilities every day. And it starts with the choice that we make every single second of every day on what path we're going to take. And so my hope is when I'm done with my speaking and I've told my story, that I challenge the audience members that they are in control of their destiny from this moment forward. As soon as they walk up out of the arena or the gymnasium or the auditorium, they are in control of their life, and it starts with the choice that they make as soon as they walk out that door.
1: Interesting.
0: And so I challenge those in the audience that if they're struggling with mental health, I challenge them to go talk to a counselor because that is a choice that they can make at that moment to deal with the pain and the trauma versus making the choice of, oh, it's not that big of a deal. And then all of a sudden, 4 months down the road, it's spiraling out of control and
1: Yep.
0: they ditched work because they decided to get drunk because they're so mad with their life. Well, if you just go back to that moment after my speech, you had the power to make a choice to address that mental health issue right then.
1: Sorry.
0: That's all right.
1: Sorry about that. Absolutely. And four.
0: And four is perseverance. And I have a tie in my speech of desire where I basically say, no matter how many good choices you make in this life, you are always going to have doubters and naysayers. You're going to have bosses and loved ones and friends and family that tell you you're not good enough, you're not smart enough, you can't start XYZ business, you can't go into that career because you're not talented enough. How many of those people in the audience have that desire to persevere through all that negativity, all that hostility to achieve their goals that they're writing down? And the sad part about life, and we all know it, the older we get, most of the times it's the closest people to us that are going to drag us down from our dreams because they don't see the vision that we have. So how many of my people in the audience are willing to lose friendships, willing to lose loved ones, willing to sacrifice for those goals that they have because they're always going to have somebody saying, well, you shouldn't do this, you shouldn't do that, that's not going to work. So like I tell students and audiences all the time, I've lost thousands of relationships. I've lost my family. I basically lost my wife because of this job, because I wasn't going to allow the pandemic. I wasn't going to allow anybody to stop me from this speaking career because I believe it's my purpose and it's my calling. And so I've lost every major person I've loved in this life. I've lost due to this process of chasing down this dream and this purpose. And so again, how many people are willing to sacrifice everything that you want to chase a dream or a goal that you have? And most people aren't willing to do that, and that's why they're not successful.
1: You're talking about your dedication to what you believe in, and sometimes if people don't share it, they can't go on the journey with us. Pure and simple.
0: And I watched an interview with it's on the new podcast with LeBron James and JJ Redick, but they asked LeBron about, what it took to become the person that he is. And he talked about sacrifice in the sense that he sacrificed his family. They don't get to see him when he's working out 8 hours a day, 9 hours a day. And he just said, you're going to have to sacrifice a lot of the people that you care about in order to achieve this dream. And he has the support because they see his vision and they're on his team supporting him. Where most people, especially when you're first starting to chase a dream, the people around you don't see that vision and oftentimes they're not going to support you. So how are you going to
1: Yeah,
0: achieve
1: they
0: that
1: often
0: dream?
1: don't think you can do it, and so they have their own ideas, and so sometimes you have to make that sacrifice.
0: People have no idea how many hundreds of people told me I would never play college basketball again as a convicted felon. And I didn't listen to any of those people that said it could never been done. And I found a way to make it happen because I wasn't going to allow those people to drag me down, because I had that desire to change. I had that ability to persevere through all those obstacles to achieve what was one of my goals at that time.
1: Mm-hmm. And of course, your other goal is to take care of yourself and stay sober and to keep your eye on the ball.
0: Mm-hmm. Yep. Yes, sir. And then the last key to it all is faith. And like I say in my speech, I tell people, I don't care what religion you believe in. I don't care what spirit you follow or deity or whatever it is. But if you have faith in who you are as a person and what you do on a daily basis with the choices you make, like, nobody will stop you from achieving what you want to do in this life. And for me, I have faith every day that this is my job and my purpose. I have faith that in my life that God kept me alive for a reason. And that's why I work so hard at this job. That's why I've lost so many friendships. And, you know, basically my marriage went through the tubes because I was chasing this dream so much.
1: Mm-hmm. Mm-hmm. And she didn't share it with you. So, no. Yeah. Yeah, that's the hard part. Someone you care about, and they just don't get it.
0: They don't get it. They don't see it. And and that's sad. But you know, you think about the reality of, I'm sure you've been in the position in your experience living where you had something that you wanted to do and achieve, and the people next to you didn't. They didn't see that, and you lost them as friendships.
1: Right. Yep. Mm-hmm. Mm-hmm. Yeah, it's like when I lost my vision, or found out I was going to be blind, I made a total career change because I wasn't liking what I could do, but that was the kick in the butt for me to say, oh, this is what I enjoy doing, and that became a long-time career for me, and what a difference it makes in mental attitude when you're following your, what is referred to as follow your bliss.
0: Yeah.
1: Well, you also, I think you also, these people that you talk to can reach you by phone or by email as well after the program's over, right?
0: Yes, sir. You know, with the younger crowd, you know, they always do Instagram and Facebook.
1: Right.
0: I don't have Snapchat. I'm not as cool as those kids. And
1: none of us are.
0: I'm not a big fan of social media because I think social media, and I talk about it, is so negative to these kids and their mental health, you know, living in this 24/7 cycle of comparison.
1: Thank you.
0: Yeah. I literally tell the kids, and audiences, I don't know if I would have survived as a middle school kid growing up in this generation with all the social media pressures. I was ready to take my life in eighth grade, and that was before cell phones. That was before social media, just based off of peer pressure in the hallways. So these students, and it's not just the students, it's us as adults as well. Like, I had to get off of LinkedIn during the pandemic. And LinkedIn's just a grown-up version of social media.
1: Right.
0: Well, I had to get off LinkedIn for 6 months because I was watching other speakers find events during the pandemic, and they were traveling during the pandemic. And I'm sitting there going 6 months without a paycheck and find one online event, you know, two online events. And then all my other speaking buddies were finding all these events. I even had somebody that did like 200 online events, and I did like 20. And as a person, it made me feel bad about myself. I felt like an imposter. You know, I felt like a loser because all my peers, so to speak, were finding work. Well, I was struggling because I was comparing myself to them. Like, so I had to get off of LinkedIn because it was ruining my mental health and how I felt about myself.
1: That's right. That's right. When you start feeling bad about yourself, looking at these other people, then you've got to change the slate. And say, oh, no, I can't look at that. I have to look at me.
0: Yes, sir.
1: And finding the good things that you're doing. And was that the time that you started on your book, or was that after that?
0: Well, the book's been, I started the book like 10 years ago, because I had no idea what I was doing. And everybody's like, you need to write a book. And so I would find myself in hotels just randomly writing basically like diary entries of a story. And so when I got the book deal with the publisher, I had already written, you know, almost 200,000 words. And I was just going to compile all those journals and stories that I had been writing in the hotels and turn it into, you know, like a biography or an autobiography or whatever it is, you know, a memoir. And after having a conversation with one of the editors, I ended up scrapping all that and writing a new book from scratch.
1: No kidding.
0: And so that's what is actually at the last phases right now. And I'll get it back from my last, you know, final edit or review on March 10th or May 10th. But I ended up, you know, writing that book during the pandemic. Mainly the truth is most of it was written in the last year, you know, struggling with this divorce. So instead of being in complete darkness, you know, during the divorce process, I found a couple hours every day to write, to try to keep my mind, you know, as healthy as possible, you know, because that was the darkest time of my life.
1: Sure. But you demonstrated persistence in being able to follow your goal, which is exactly what you're telling other people to do, even despite everything. And that's admirable. I think when you're standing up there in front of your audience, you're giving them a role model, a successful role model to follow. And I'm sure they resonate with that.
0: They do. It's eye-opening and a blessing for how many people can relate to my story. Mm-hmm. But when I first started as a quote-unquote keynote speaker, I started with just basketball programs and then college athletics, because I thought only athletes could relate to my story. But when I started figuring out and crafting my speech, and I started doing large school assemblies, you know, 3,000 kids, and I started having the students with green hair and coming from theater or 4-H or choir, and I started getting kids from every single different type of, you know, demographic and group, I realized my story was powerful. And so when I go into events, I'm trying to get every kid, you know, I get greedy. And everybody says, well, if you can change one kid's life, that's awesome at every event. And that's what my goal is. But, you know, when you have goals, you get greedy with them. So I want as many kids as possible. But I also do realize, you know, out of 100%, there's going to be a 10%, maybe 20% of the audience that doesn't relate to my story, or they can't find ties. And that's okay, because if I can get that other 80%, the mass of them, then I did my job. And hopefully those 20% that I didn't get to are going to see another speaker or another professor or coach that they bump into that will, you know, change their life for them at that moment.
1: Well, what I'm hearing is just the power of your presentation, and how much is sorely needed for people to hear you and hear people like you, in terms of, because we're getting very defeated right now, and here to have somebody say, hey, you don't have to go down that road. I'm very struck by the power of what you're presenting to us today.
0: Yes, sir. And what I've been finding out, especially, and it's just been these last couple weeks, I've actually had almost more teachers come up to me as of late, you know, as adults, saying thank you, because they're seeing their story, or they're hearing that they can overcome their obstacles, or, you know, maybe they don't want to be the history teacher here forever, and they want to be an administrative Well, now they see like, oh man, I've got these five goal or five keys. I can do these to get that role. But the stories I've heard from the teachers and the administrative staff over the last couple of weeks has been a whole nother, you know, avenue that I didn't realize I was impacting. And again, I think that's why when I get my foot in the door for corporate, I think I'll be very successful, because I think my story is so powerful. It resonates with everybody in some type of manner, because the reality is most people in their family have somebody that's an alcoholic. Could be your brother, could be your uncle, could be your cousin. But chances are most people know an alcoholic, a drug addict, somebody that's gone through a divorce. You know, like I know Jonathan and I talked about this, but one of the keynotes that are points that I talk about in the corporate, and this ties into everything, is, you know, men don't talk about the divorce. They bury it inside and they drink about it and they're struggling.
1: You got it. Mm-hmm.
0: Well, I found some data and some research that showed that for every one woman that attempts to take her life after a divorce, 9 men will do the same. And again, it ties back to this whole, what you brought up, Bill, earlier with vulnerability and talking about these issues. So I got multiple calls during the pandemic with friends who had their buddies take their lives during the pandemic because they couldn't deal with the depression or losing their job. And so instead of opening up and feeling safe about, hey, I'm struggling with depression or I lost my job, I can talk about it, they end up drinking and taking their lives, which is all preventable if we sit down and have these discussions to where you feel like, oh, I'm not alone. Because men, we feel like we're alone, especially when it comes to emotional things. Like, we don't want to admit we're sad. We don't want to admit we're struggling. You know, because we feel like we're looked down upon as failures.
1: Yep. Yeah, that I too had to learn that, because that's the male image. John Wayne.
0: Yep.
1: You may be too young to remember John Wayne, but it's that image of riding off into the sunset with 3 bullet holes in your belly and just smiling and going off to the next adventure and not letting anybody know that those bullet holes hurt.
0: Yep.
1: Yeah.
0: You know, the reality is every person on this planet faces pain and trauma at some point. Yes. And, you know, I found research during the pandemic that, you know, upwards of 60% of the population struggle with mental health during the pandemic. Right. I actually think it's probably closer to 100%, you know, because even those that look good on the outside, and, you know, some of these CEOs that made billions of dollars during the pandemic, well, they went through divorces. They lost half their income. Like, even though they're the most powerful person on the planet and everybody sees like their life going in the right direction, well, they're going through a divorce. So they lost this money and they like, so even the most successful people are still struggling with something. It's just how many people want to talk about it or be involved with it. And there's some validity to some of how some of these men handle it by bottling it up inside, and they use it as fuel and they don't talk about it and they're okay with it. But there's a big percentage of men that need to talk about it, you know, because it will help them. I don't go to therapy anymore because my keynote and my speaking is my therapy session that allows me to talk about all this stuff. And so when I have, you know, the hundreds of conversations on top of that, that's my therapy, because I get to talk about all the things that have messed up my life. I get to talk about, you know, my depression in middle school. I get to talk about my drunk driving accident and talk about that pain. I get to talk about my divorce and tell people like it was the worst time of my life, but I keep going and I talk about it because I'm going to use it as fuel to keep motivating myself to push on to help other people.
1: Noble goal. I really want to thank you for being on Blindsight today and allowing us to tell your story, to let people hear not only what you've been through, but the attitude that you have and your willingness to and encouragement to other people to not keep things, you know, pardon the pun, bottled up, and to be able to be real. Congratulations. Thank you for being out there. And I hope keep in touch and let us know how you're doing. This is Bill Lundgren, Blindsight. I really appreciate having our guest today and hope that you will hear him in person at some point. And to all of you, remember, our feedback is by telephone is 720-712-8856 and or email feedback@aftersight.org. Get that right one of these days. Thank you for being with us, and until the next time.
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1: Hello, I'm Kim Wardlow, and I'm your host for Navigating Life with Vision Loss. If you've been listening to episodes recently, you will know that we are in the middle of a series on sports. And so last week we were talking about different team sports, and this week we are talking about aquatic sports, so swimming, kayaking, rowing, those types of things. And how those sports can be done by individuals who are blind or have low vision, any adaptations or techniques that are needed. And our guests today are both from Envision Blind Sports. Julian Stringfellow is a program director, and Will Rastetter is a swimming coach there. So they are going to be instructing us, giving us some information on aquatic sports and how blind individuals can participate in those sports. So welcome to both of you.
2: Thank you.
3: Yeah, thanks very much for having us.
1: Just briefly, do you want to just say a little bit about what Envision Blind Sports does? It's not just aquatic, it's lots of different things. Mm-hmm. And maybe just expand a little bit on each of your roles or how you came to be with the organization.
2: Sure. So, you know, I'm Jillian Stringfellow. I'm the program director for Envision Blind Sports. So I oversee and manage every program that runs underneath our organization. Our mission is to provide sport and physical activity to individuals who are blind or visually impaired to kind of promote that lifelong wellness aspect and peace. We service individuals of all ages. Our largest program is our blind sports camp. Where that's the only one that we limit age-wise, and that's 7 to 18, but everything else is open to all ages. It was a nonprofit that was developed back in 2017, but our founder and executive director, Wendy Fagan, has been in blind sports for over 30 years. And Will and I got involved. He can explain his role a lot longer than mine was, but we've been involved way longer since it's been a nonprofit. We were just programming for kids in the area, and then we're like, you know what, we should make this legitimate and provide more opportunities. And so that's when it turned into Envision Blind Sports. And we've been doing something at least once or twice a month since then. So it's really fantastic. We do over 25 different sports and outdoor recreation opportunities with our participants. Like I said, camp is our largest one where we do it all in 1 week. And if we're talking specifically aquatics, we do swimming, we do kayaking, canoeing, paddleboarding, tubing, we've done white water tubing, we row, so you name it, we do it. And if we haven't done it, please contact us because we want to do it. So that's kind of, you know, the overview of what we offer within Envision.
1: Great. And how about, Will, you started out as a volunteer, correct?
3: I did, yes. So I had pretty awesome and unique kind of opportunity whenever I was just, oh gosh, Jill, I feel like you probably might remember better than me. I was either 12 or 13, mm-hmm. something around that. I was really good friends with Wendy Fagan's youngest son, Ryan. And so she one summer had just asked if I could come help out at one of our sports camps. And To be honest, I had really no idea what I was getting into. I had never worked with a blind or visually impaired person before, and never really been exposed to this community in general. And so I was kind of really thrown into the ringer a little bit. And that first summer camp that I did, I just immediately fell in love with it and knew that I really wanted to work with this community kind of for the rest of my life. And it kind of coincided with I'm a big sports guy. I love athletics. And so to be able to experience and adapt all these sports to these athletes who I consider good friends now is just an awesome opportunity to be able to continue to do, and then also be able to learn. Cause, like I said, I was a volunteer for so long. I was the same age group as a lot of our kids that attended these camps and clinics, so I'd had a fun opportunity to be able to participate under a blindfold and get to learn how to participate within these activities and sports as somebody without sight. So it gave me kind of a good learning curve on how to teach, I feel like now. So yeah.
1: Thank you. So, what do you think are some of the biggest misconceptions when people, think of different aquatic sports and then they find out you're working with individuals who are blind or low vision that people have or that they're surprised about?
2: Ooh, I was gonna say, I guess I could answer first. I think not necessarily something specific, but I'll never forget one of the first programs that I ever ran for Wendy with Envision, myself and a coworker, Amanda, we were partnering with a recreation center that was in the area, and they had like an ice skating rink, they had a swimming pool. So we were going to do like a multi-sport clinic. And so we went in to try to train the staff, like, hey, like, this is what we're going to do. This is how you adapt. We were doing multiple things. We were putting them on ice skates, we were doing blind ice hockey, a whole bunch of fun stuff. And I remember the first hand was raised, the question was, what are we going to do with them in the pool? And I was like, I don't really understand your question. So I guess it really dawned on me, like, wow, I thought that you would have more questions, on the ice rink or, any of that. I was like, well, it's in a pool, it's contained. And I think that, you tell people we're doing these really cool, crazy, outdoor water aquatic activities, and their immediate response is, oh my gosh, is that I didn't even know that you could do that. So it's really nice for, myself and Will and everybody else to be able to, like, well, it's just small modifications and we're up and running. So.
3: Yeah, I mean, to kind of piggyback off of Jillian, I feel like I get a lot of those similar questions of just like how in general. And my usual response is like, I don't really do a whole lot different. Whenever I'm teaching somebody who's blind or visually impaired to whenever I'm teaching somebody who is has full sight, it's a lot of the same techniques. It's maybe just a little bit more verbiage whenever you're actually explaining either the drills or what activity we're doing. It's yeah, really very similar in my opinion. So yeah.
1: Okay. Yeah. I could imagine people would, especially if you're out and not in a contained pool, if you're out in a more open body of water, that people would be concerned about people losing direction and things like that. Well, the motto there is fearless, do more. And what does that look like for somebody who's maybe stepping into a pool or getting into a kayak or doing an aquatic sport for the first time?
2: Yeah, we love our motto, Fearless, Do More at Envision. I think it really encompasses what we're trying to accomplish, whether it is an aquatic sport or if it's any other sport that we're running. We're all about pushing boundaries and pushing barriers, I think, and just trying to get these athletes to experience more and push themselves to a limit. And I think within the aquatic setting, one, I think it's amazing, like I'll take camp for example. We have over 85 athletes that came last year, and they're from all over the country. And we have different backgrounds, different ethnicities. We have inner city kids, we have country kids, and so it's really amazing to put them out on a paddleboard in a lake and have them understand like where they are and describe, okay, this is how we're going to stand up. And the joy and the experience that they're getting is kind of unmatched. It's one of our favorite days. I think Will could probably attest to that as well. We also do a really long 4 mile kayak that is, it has a little bit of a current and it has obstacles. And when we get done, I think that our kids really enjoy it. But I think talking to our volunteers, it's like, wow, these kids were fearless going down, just listening to everything that we had to say at every turn and pushing off of trees. And I think that we just push boundaries, and that doesn't, especially even, I guess, in the water.
3: Yeah, I think too, water in general is just such a daunting thing to experience, because especially for a blind or vision impaired person, because it's such a wide open space with kind of very limited I guess barriers to be able to ground yourself with. And so having to be very vocal about where you're at, what you're doing, and kind of like Jill said, the surroundings, even if you're on a big lake, just goes a long way to be able to kind of fear less and do more and focus on the activity rather than where you're at in space. And I think that's something that we kind of really try and hit home for, is doesn't necessarily matter where you're at in the water, just know that as long as you're safe, that we can actually be able to do whatever activity we have at hand. And everybody always does so awesome. And like Jill said, it's usually some of our athletes' favorite days is whenever we're out in the water or in the pool, something like that.
1: What are the most common fears that your participants have when it comes to the aquatic sports?
2: Well, I could let you answer more of this, but I think one of the things that we see too, especially I can take it from like our kids' perspective. Especially, I think a lot of our kids aren't taught the proper way to swim. And again, I'll let Will elaborate on that. And I think our parents have a fear of, wow, like my son or daughter doesn't understand swim strokes, or even staying afloat in the water and being buoyant, all of those things. So I think that fear comes a lot from our parents too. But even adults with sight, I'm from Alabama and I was around water all the time and I learned how to swim, but a lot of people don't have that and don't have access to that.
3: Yeah, 100%. What Jill said is like it's something that not a lot of people have access to, and it's a very daunting, scary thing to get in. And at the end of the day, our world is mostly made up of water, so we got to be able to give these kids the opportunity to learn how to swim, because there's going to be a time in their lives whenever they're going to come in contact with bodies of water and open water, and just being able to be confident in that is a tough thing to kind of teach. And so, yeah, like Jill said, I think the biggest thing that we see for our athletes is not really having the opportunity throughout their lives to be able to learn these strokes. And a lot of how we teach swimming is visual, because you're laying flat on your stomach, basically, if you were on land. That's kind of what it would look like or feel like to our athletes. And
1: I
3: so being
1: know.
3: able to have them get over that fear of, say, you got to get on your stomach and put your face in the water, is not something that everybody's really eager to jump in and do, to, hold their breath for a little while and be in an awkward position that they're not normally in.
1: Yeah. And it sounds like, and I sort of expected that some of those fears are the same, whether you have full sight, limited sight, no sight, just there's some fears around water for, I think, for lots of people. How do you encourage kids or participants that are like, well, I'm not very athletic, that feel not confident that they'll be able to be successful or be able to complete the activity?
2: Well, I think first off, when it comes to our motto, we've already talked about it, but fear less, do more is like, I feel like what we instill, it's like kind of what we embody at Envision Blind Sports. But I also feel, and especially again at camp, but any activity that we're in, you signed up to do this sport with us, and we're going to do this sport, and we're going to do it to the best of our ability, and we'll make accommodations along the way and modifications when we need, and we'll make adjustments. A lot of us have adaptive physical education or a physical activity backgrounds, and so we adapt on the fly. And so I think that when people meet us, we're really

0: It's a lot even from parents too. That's like, wow, well, I'm going to send my son and daughter to camp, but I don't want them, or I don't know how I feel about doing this sport, and this sport. So it takes a little bit of conversation, a little bit of, hey, watch some of these videos. I'll talk you through it. This is what we do. And then when they see the joy and talk to their kid, or, right after camp, then they're like, oh, okay, this is for real, and we want to continue to do this.
1: I was gonna say too, like I think after, so many years of us doing this, obviously we get a lot of kids that come back, and so being able to build that rapport each year, kind of helps, I don't know, me as a coach specifically to be able to more generalize each instruction, I guess, or each time I'm coaching with whatever group we are. And then say if we do have a new camper, a new kid, within that group, I can kind of like pull aside and individualize whatever tweaks they need specifically. So that's been kind of nice throughout the years to have all of these kids returning to be able to build their confidence year in and year out, as well as gaining their skills, and having them fear less each year they come.
2: Yeah, and that sounds like the definition of a win can really change for each person. It's not just a, well, I won this race, or we were the first to get to the end of the kayak route or something. But there's lots of different wins that participants might have just depending where they're at.
1: For sure, yes.
2: Yeah, let's talk a little bit more in detail about swimming. Well, so when you start with somebody who's a brand new swimmer, can you just kind of walk us through what you would do in some of those steps, initial steps?
1: Yeah, for sure. One of the things that I feel like I can sometimes get laughed at for with other volunteers that I like to do is before we even get in the water, I like to have everybody sit on the side of the pool, and just learn how to control your breath. Holding your breath for a long period of time or for a duration of time, in kind of different interval settings, just so you can get comfortable with having, for whenever your face is in the water, you're not also adding like the tactual feeling of the cold water on your face, as well as the feeling of not being able to breathe. You're kind of already gutting out one of those steps, and so then you can kind of build off of that. You've hold your breath, then we'll put your face into the water after that and blow bubbles while you're sitting on the side of the wall. And then Jillian knows I like to play this game of while you have your face out of the water, you get to still kind of breathe, but you hold on to the wall, and we work all on kicking, stationary kicking, where you're just getting comfortable moving your legs throughout the ball, throughout the water, as well as keeping like the correct body positioning, because your stomach is still parallel with the ground, when you're doing that. And then slowly you add the face into the water, holding your breath, and then slowly extending your arms further out away from the wall. So then after that, all we have to do is let go of the wall and start adding the arms, doing windmill motions. And so definitely kind of break it down step by step as little as possible to the whole thing in general. And I mean, Jillian knows it kind of has taken different forms each year, and it depends on which age group we're really working with, how intense we can get, or how small we need to go of, hey, today let's just focus on getting our faces in the water and being comfortable in this setting of a big open space.
2: Yeah, I would imagine there would be some differences if you're working with adults, older kids, younger
1: For
2: kids.
1: sure, yeah. Yeah, I mean, we've got our really, really little ones who are, obviously still in life jackets and or floaties or waist belts or waist flotation devices, all the way to kids who have participated in their school's swim teams, who know each four strokes, are fully confident in the water. So it's a definitely wide variety, but I feel like my goal every year at camp is to at least teach one kid how to swim, independently without flotation devices, or at least take a step away from what their knowledge was before they arrived at camp, which I feel like is usually pretty successful, because getting, I guess, those kids, or like the little ones in general, into water is usually pretty easy. They're

0: usually pretty stoked to
1: Yeah.
0: get active with some swimming.
1: Yeah.
0: So,
1: They're ready to blow bubbles. Adults
0: yes, for
1: maybe not
0: sure.
1: as much, but the little kids do. Well, and then do you work as you are working with kids that have returned, or as you said, some of them are on the swim teams in their schools, working with them on refining their strokes, on endurance, on speed, those types of things as well.
0: Yeah, a lot of what I focus on, because we don't have necessarily like ton of time, to like get down to the nitty-gritty of say like an actual long form type of practice of like building endurance. It's more so stroke technique and being able to not only perfect freestyle, that's usually the main thing we focus on, but then these guys and gals that are now in high school or middle school who have been with us for a while. A lot of times, once we finish our progression of learning, whatever we are that day, they'll come to me and be like, "Oh, can I learn how to do backstroke or breaststroke or butterfly?" And then we can kind of refine those strokes and kind of add that to their repertoire of, "Hey, if I want to, I can try out for a swim team. All I need to do is like learn these or refine these new strokes, as well as kind of learn stroke count to know how I'm getting f or how long it takes me to get from one side to the other, so somebody doesn't have to stop me to turn around," kind of thing.
1: And how do you teach the orientation to stay oriented in the lane and to safely approach the wall and make turns?
0: Yeah, again, that kind of varies a lot too, depending on obviously their vision as well as confidence of each individual. But I guess starting from kind of the basics, if it's somebody who, say, is a B1 totally blind athlete, we will have, and like, say, I guess a younger athlete, we'll have a volunteer directly out in front of them. So, they will be swimming backwards as the athlete is swimming into them. So, say each stroke they're taking, they can feel the volunteer's hand, and all they need to do is just reach out forward and feel that hand in front of them. And then, slowly, as you progress, get older, you start to take away that hand, and then you start to learn how wide the lane line is and trying to keep in a direct, straight of motion. It's just kind of like for our athletes who are learning to use a cane for the first time, how do you keep in a straight line? Same thing, just kind of a lot of practice, have those barriers and know when you're starting to veer, when you need to veer back as well. And swimming is so nice, I guess, in the sense of a lap pool, as having those lanes, it's you're confined into a pretty small space. So it's pretty easy to redirect yourself whenever you do start to veer off, because you'll have that lane line to tell you, "Hey, I need to move left," or, "Hey, I start need to start moving more right."
1: Right. Yeah, very different than if you're in a lake or an open body of water.
0: For sure. Yes,
1: And
0: that.
1: Kim, I was going to say, we also have at each, especially at camp, but in any swim clinic that Will runs or that we're a part of, we also have tappers at the end of the lanes, so that when they get close to the end, when they're one, like, 2 strokes away, we tap them on the shoulder so they know that they're coming to the end, so that they can turn and go back to the end. So Will has that support outside of the pool as well as in the pool for whichever, depending on if they're a B1 athlete to a B3 athlete. Okay, great. Yeah, that makes a lot of sense. That would be very helpful. Is there a common mistake that you see a lot, more common for participants that you see kind of more generally, or is it just very individualized?
0: I would say it's definitely more individualized, but a very common mistake I do see is with breathing. A lot of kids and athletes like to, whenever they breathe, lift their head straight up. Kind of if you think of the stroke or the butterfly stroke, how you breathe straight forward. It's not as effective if you're swimming pretty much any other stroke. It's definitely a lot more beneficial, and you're using a lot less resistance if you're breathing just to the side. So I feel like that's a big thing we try and focus on, because it also kind of, whenever you lift your head up like that, more likely to swallow water, potentially go down the wrong pipe, and then we have to stop, let out the cough. But then also that kind of lifting your head straight up can also kind of make you veer and run into, like, then you'll have those running into lane line problems, and then your stroke fluency is kind of all cut off as well. So definitely the breathing to the side is a big thing that I like to preach for sure.
2: Yeah, that's a pretty key skill for most of the strokes. If somebody is wanting to get started, is there like a first week plan you'd recommend, or just they need to find a coach to work with, a trainer to work with, to help them get started?
0: Yeah, for sure. I mean, I would recommend kind of even what I did to start my swim career was just go take swim lessons. I mean, doesn't matter what your vision level is, go to your local YMCA, local pool, whatever it is, and sign up for swim classes. Even if it's, I don't know, what do they call them? Those little like minnow shark classes, those types of things, do it. Always sign your kid up for those types of things, because kind of like I said at the beginning of this conversation, the world is made up of mostly water, so you're going to be in it at some point in your life, and it's good to have at least the skills in your bag to be able to pull out and have that confidence.
1: I think too, I think people listen to this podcast and it's like, oh, it sounds so simple to go to the YMCA, but Will's correct. I know that there's a fear of, well, they don't understand how to teach someone who may have a visual impairment or who is blind. I think that's probably a common misconception, but you'd be surprised how many parks and rec, how many swim programs, how many gyms do have someone who's adapted there. But I can also tell you there's organizations and we're happy to do it, but there's also other organizations out there that are happy to help train. It's part of what we do at Envision Blind Sports is, we actually have a young man who joined a swim team and the coaches didn't understand how to get him to participate in the meet. And so, our boss went up there and worked with the swim coach and things like that. So there's a lot of or a decent amount of blind sports organizations or coaches like Will out there that are willing to kind of help some of these swim coaches that have probably never worked with someone who's blind or visually impaired before. So it's kind of a similar fit. So if that's something someone's looking for, I know there's some fear behind working with someone who may not understand the adaptations to provide, but there's a lot of resources out there to kind of educate these people. And like Will said, it's, mostly, I don't pretend to be a swim coach. That's not my expertise. I run all of our other programs. I rely on Will to teach the proper swimming strokes and all of that. And so that's all it takes. And we can help provide kind of like that blind aspect as far as accommodations are concerned.
2: Yeah, and so it sounds like kids can really take this and what they've learned outside of their experience at camp and into their schools. And I would imagine if you've learned to swim and you've felt like you've gained some confidence and accomplished something, that could carry over into other things too. I don't know if kids, when they come back, ever share stories with you about, that learning to swim helped them feel confident in other areas of their life.
1: Yeah, and I was going to say Will probably has some specific stories too, but I mean, even outside of aquatics, but within aquatics and swimming, it's part of what we do at Envision is like empowerment and advocacy. And, we expose these individuals, even our adults, we try to expose them to as much as possible. So my hope is they find one thing that they love. And if that thing is swimming, and we had a young man that went back to his school and says, I want to join the swim team, and he felt empowered to do so and confident in his skills. It's a really great thing because now he has more confidence at school, and he's, there's now his mom's going to all of his swim meets. Like, it's a really great thing for them to find and be more active. Like, what we do, I love what we do and I love what we provide, but the fact that he can get it all the time in his community and be a part of his school is absolutely fantastic.
0: Yeah, I think too, to add on top of obviously it opening the doors to be able to participate in athletics within your schools and stuff. I know growing up, I was a very active kid. I had active friends. And so a lot of times, what we would do in our rec leisure time would be different sports or swimming, for example. We would go to our local pool, or we'd go, for example, to the golf course or something like that. And so being able to give our athletes access to not only our sports or competitive sports, but also to be able to do this stuff in their rec leisure time and enjoy it as a hobby rather than a competition.
2: Well, and that that really builds community where they're a part of their community and don't feel left out because of their vision loss.
0: Yeah. I think I
2: If
0: actually
2: they
0: have
2: know
0: a
2: how the adaptations need to be, and I mean, they may need to do some education or their parents, but that can happen.
0: Yeah, this isn't, I guess, specific to aquatic sports, but we just did a golf clinic a few months ago before the winter, and one of our athletes in the group made a funny comment to me. We were like, I don't know, 3 or 4 holes in, and he just kind of like tapped me on the shoulder, and he was like, I kind of get why people do this. Like he just like it was never in his wheelhouse of like activities that like he could do and like he could access to himself, and just to have him be like, oh, like I can do this. It's always cool to like have those experiences and be able to like share those with our athletes.
2: Yeah. Well, let's switch over to kayaking and canoeing and talk about what you do there and how what a kayaking day might look like, or a canoeing day might look like.
1: Yeah, so we are big on outdoor recreation and water sports, and kayaking and canoeing are two things that we do quite frequently within camp and then another clinic throughout the year. So we at Envision, so we don't have a building, we don't, we're a gym and people come, or a lake and things like that. So we're really big on making partnerships and working with the community and educating, like I said previously. And so we work with a lot of parks and rec. For paddleboarding, we work with a guy who has his own paddleboarding company. So we reach out to those local organizations to provide some of these experiences. With kayaking, we have a really great partnership with like Pennsylvania Parks and Rec staff, and they do this for free, and we meet them out on a lake. And we teach the kids about the boat and the oar and how to properly put it in the water and just getting them out in that body of water. And for our little dudes, we throw them in a canoe or a kayak with us. But for a lot of our older kids, we like to put them, if it's like a larger lake body of water, we'll put them in their single kayak and just give them, specific directions and tips and tricks on, where to put their hands and things like that. But a lot starts off land first, and then we put them in the boats and they kind of get out there. Like I said earlier, one of my favorite things that we do, and it's probably one of the more, I wouldn't say dangerous things that we do at camp, but it is dangerous, I guess, in a way, is we do a 4 mile kayak down it's a really great river, but there's obviously obstacles and you can't help when the current's higher or lower or trees fall down and stuff. And so it really pushes my volunteers to the limit with communication, but it is so empowering for everybody involved. And it's great because I think it's more exciting than getting out in the lake, which I love. Kayaking in the lake, very calming. You can rest, relax. But when you're on the river, you're high alert at all times and kind of, paddling against the current. So.
2: And how do you teach that communication? Because that would be so important to be able to communicate between kayaks or canoes to each other. So what participants would be listening for, what they would reply, if you're trying to communicate, especially if you're on a river and it's not just floating along and smooth, and then they're dealing with, different obstacles or water conditions.
1: Well, I will say that first, and I learned a lesson a long time ago when we were looking, we're a volunteer-based organization, and people sign up to volunteer and then they get out there and I'm like, wow, you can't kayak. So
2: Why did
1: so
2: you
1: we learned,
2: volunteer to do
1: why are you here? Yeah. So we've had, it's a learning process. And but I will say, one of the great things that we're blessed at Envision is I have top tier volunteers. I'm sure every organization says that, but I have adaptive PE teachers. I have O&M specialists. I have teachers of the visually impaired. I mean, I have OTs and PTs, and they just come to us and they're so excited and they're sport oriented. And so, one, that's really great for us because they already know how to adapt and how to describe for individuals who are blind or visually impaired. But outside of that, I think that we work a lot on not over talking, but giving what they need and try to experience it. And I think, Will can attest to a lot of this as well. And each athlete is different, and we learn that when we get them on the water. And so most of the time it's like a 1-to-2 ratio, making sure, depending on the vision level of the athlete, if they have a hearing impairment on top of that. We have a young lady Who we, you know, have kind of figured out with her, she needs to follow. She can see, you know, the person if they're so far in front of her. So we put her in her own kayak, and she gets a couple of cues from a person behind her, but she's following along and watching the person in front of her because she can see the shape of them. So it kind of depends, you know, as far as cues are concerned. We talk about, you know, back paddling and paddling forward. We let them kind of experience that. But again, I think it really truly does depend on the actual athlete and what their vision level is like. 'Cause, you know, some of them see worse when it's bright outside. Some of them have a have problem with transitioning and we're under trees and, you know, so it depends on what the lighting is, especially for some, or peripherally or central vision. And we try to work with that as well. You know, if we have an athlete who has better peripheral, we might put someone on the side of them and kind of guide them that way as well. But I would say it definitely depends on athlete specifics for sure.
0: Yeah, and I think to also add on top of that too, I know you had mentioned this, Jillian, before you jump into a kayak in general, just making sure that whoever is getting in understands, the paddle cues like outside of the water. Like when we say row forward, like what does that mean? What does that look like? What does that feel like? So we can kind of get hands-on, do hand over hand type practice before we get in the water, just kind of throw them using these directional cues as well.
2: Are family members at the camps as well, or just the kids?
1: So at camp, it's just our kids. We actually don't allow parents to come because we feel like it kind of hinders their experience, so to speak. You know, they can't just be kids without their parents around. But we do outside of camp, we open a lot of our camps and clinics, or clinics and sport outings, to family members as well. Like when we kayak, I actually make it a family event. When we ski, sometimes we make it a family event as well. We're obviously providing the guide, but our families are kind of near. And the one thing that I've heard from that is a lot of our families, especially for our younger kids, but really enjoy doing something together, right? So they didn't know how to adapt skiing, or they didn't know how to adapt with kayaking, and they were scared to take their family member. We provide that, but I think we're a really great community. And as far as providing every opportunity for families, we have a lot of sighted siblings that want to come and hang out with their sibling and do envision blind sport stuff. So yeah, outside of camp, we really do encourage a lot of family members, unless it's sport specific, like I said, but a lot of outdoor recreation stuff, we invite families
2: And
1: to make it like a family event.
2: are there ever issues where you feel like, maybe with good intention, they're just maybe they have some fears, the parents have some fears that they're a little overprotective or taking over, or providing maybe more help, where their child, if they were given a little bit more independence, they might make a mistake, but they probably, they would learn from that.
1: Right. I tell my parents all the time that call about camp, you know, I am not a parent yet, and I do not have a child with a visual impairment. So I can't sit here and say, oh, I know exactly how you're feeling, because I don't. But, you know, talking, Wendy Fagan, our executive director, is a mom, and sometimes talking to her makes them feel better. But I think that's a lot of what we see is just once the parents, like I invite them to come to clinics throughout the year to even watch their child to see how we're adapting things and how and who we are as people. And I think it really makes them a lot more comfortable with us. Because sending your 7-year-old who has a visual impairment or is totally blind to a week-long camp with people you don't know is probably pretty scary. But we really encourage them to come and watch and participate, because I think there is a lot of fear. You know, you get that diagnosis when they're little of they have a visual impairment, they're going to be blind. And you know, you have all of these other barriers that you're tackling within school, with it, you know, all, you know, getting O&M services, like all of these things. And I think that sports and physical activity was really never in the forefront of their minds. And so when we come along, they're like, sports, like that's not what we're thinking about in our household. And so I think it's really opened up. It's been really great to connect with our families and them have like almost that aha moment where they're like, oh, I get it. Like, this is fantastic.
2: So let's talk a little bit about your rowing program. And does that start indoors rather than actually
1: Yeah, so yeah,
2: in?
1: we've done it recently. So we actually work with Three Rivers Adapted Rowing. It's in downtown Pittsburgh. This year we did it again. It had been a couple years since we have done it. We actually have a contact there who's fantastic, and they're actually wanting to get more people who are visually impaired involved in their program. But yeah, they start indoors with their ergs. They start upstairs with actual rowing machines, like the ones you see at the gym, to get
2: Oh,
1: to
2: sure.
1: understand like the movements, which is great. And the kids love it, and they race, and our athletes, like even of all ages, we had, I think our oldest at that event was in their 60s.
2: Oh, wow.
1: But yeah, they get upstairs and they're rowing, so they understand the motion and how far they're going and things like that. And then they take them down to like the lower part of the boathouse. And we do, it's like these ergs that have the seats and the actual oars in them, and has the mimics the water, and they sit in there and they work on the commands. So there's, the pilot in the front where they give the actual commands. It's actually a fantastic sport for individuals who are blind or visually impaired, because it's very rhythmic and it has very specific instructions and descriptions for it. So you say one thing and then they command, and then they throw them in the boats and they get out there as a team and work together. And it was great. We actually had a really good experience this summer with them, and we got them to go up and down the Allegheny.
2: Oh, wow. How fun. Are there additional cues or different cues that are given if you're not relying on vision, or is it the same?
1: No, it's the same. That's what I learned too. Again, rowing was not ever my expertise, and that's why we love working with Three Rivers Adaptive Rowing. No, it is the same. A lot of what they do is just giving some of those corrections. Like sometimes when you push like the pulling your knees and pushing your arms out at the same time is kind of a hard concept. So that's why they work on that within the boathouse. But then also sometimes, your paddle or your oar gets like flipped a little bit, and so giving them a commands. But no, it's the exact same one. And then we're on a boat next to them, and they're giving commands with like a big megaphone, which is pretty cool.
0: Yeah, I know I did this, gosh, a number of years ago, and I learned to row with all of our athletes. Like, we did it seamlessly together. I didn't have a separate conversation or anything, and it was all the same instruction.
2: So then, do you have lots of volunteers on rowing days? What role do they play? I know, Will, I were a volunteer in different aspects. So was rowing one of the sports that you volunteered with?
0: Yeah, I did it a number of years ago. Unfortunately, I didn't do it this past summer, but luckily, being a volunteer, I mean, Wendy and Jillian kind of open it up to all of us. Whatever activity we're doing or whatever clinic we're running, they really open it up to all of us to be able to come in and help to learn as well as teach after. So there's always a portion as a volunteer where we're getting instructed of good ways to teach our athletes, as well as like learning the sport from our coaches in general. And then from there, we're able to relay that information to our athletes. So I can say I have learned an incredible amount of different things from or different sports, activities, whatever it may be, purely because of Envision. So it's not only does it help our blind and visually impaired athletes, it definitely helps our volunteers as well.
2: That's great. So if folks have this initial clinic, then if they come back, is there a path of progression for rowing?
1: Yeah, so again, we at Envision, we're kind of more about exposure, and we do, like I said, swim. We do swim clinics throughout the year and a couple of kayakings. But when it comes to some of these, like rowing and paddleboarding and things like that, what's really great about working with Three Rivers Adaptive Rowing is that this is what they do. That's the only thing they do, right? They row constantly. They're outgoing. They're working on their teams. They're working on, getting in the water a lot and all of that. So if it's been really great, we develop these partnerships. So for example, Maureen is the lady at Three Rivers Adapted Rowing. We're in contact now. So whenever they have experiences outside of us doing something with Envision, I pass that along to all of our athletes. We have a couple of athletes that go to them regularly, and so they kind of progress with their team, and especially because obviously rowing is their sport and what they do. We're kind of here to offer those experiences based on, hey, like, we went to a rock climbing place the other day and they're doing some adaptive climbing. So we're also about spreading community awareness to get some of more of those experiences. And so yeah, they have a full calendar's worth at rowing of getting on a team and working on skills, and they have multiple coaches to kind of help towards that progression, if that's a sport that they want to kind of continue to do and work at.
2: Yeah, so that sounds like that's sort of a great thing for folks that participate in your programs. It's a way for them to try different sports and see what they like and learn, and then if they want to continue on, you can you it, either you've already connected them with an organization, or you can connect them with an organization if they want to continue. That's great. Well, I appreciate you providing so much information for us and on the aquatic sports, because I know, like you said, people like to get out in the water. They're curious about it. Just some takeaways. What's one safety habit you would want everybody to adopt?
1: And say, Will, you're the swim coach. I'll let you take that one.
0: Yeah, I mean, I was always told, always growing up as a kid, if you're getting in the water, never do it alone. Make sure there's always somebody there with you. Even to this day, as a 25, almost 26 year old, I don't know the last time I was ever in water by myself. So just always having that extra someone there to make sure, and God forbid something go wrong, there's somebody there to either save you or get help real quick. Yeah, would be my best advice.
2: What's a confidence tip that translates across those different sports?
1: Ooh, a confidence tip. I think it's just in general. I think that I think it's hard for me to pick just aquatics. I feel like what we're doing across all sports is pretty empowering, regardless of what you're doing. And I think we see it every day. It's just like try it, do it, because I think that that leads to confidence. And I think that's what we see the most, is they come and they're like, "Well, I can't do it. My PE teacher said I can't do it. The lady at the gym said I can't do it." And I just, that's our biggest advice, is just try it, because then when our athletes actually do it and succeed their own expectations and excel, it is such a confidence booster for them, and it's amazing.
0: I think for me, specific to aquatics, also speaking from experience, it's a lot of times such an individualized thing. And so for them to be able to say, like, oh, I'm doing this completely on my own and progressing to being by myself and doing this, is just such a huge confidence booster for them. And I love seeing that, because then, like, say, for example, the next year that they come, they'll be like, oh, this is what I learned. Like, look at how well I can do it now. What I've learned over this past year. So that's always really a cool confidence booster.
2: Is there a moment or an experience that you can think of that you just thought, this is why we do this? This is why Envision exists.
1: Ooh.
0: I don't know if it's
1: There's
0: possible to choose one thing.
2: a
1: a
2: There's a lot.
1: lot. There is a lot. I was going to say, I have one that's not really aquatics related. I feel like I've seen, throughout the almost 9 years that I've been with the organization, I've seen a lot. But we had this instance. We had a clinic and we did a high ropes course one time. And we had this athlete, and she struggled with confidence. She was a teenager, totally blind, and she was constantly, she's very anxious and, just not comfortable in her own skin and really feeling very confident, like I said. And she was on this really hard part of a high ropes course, where she had to jump off of a ledge, swing midair by herself, and then in front of her, she would grab onto a rope, right? This like big cargo net. I know it sounds insane. We were safe, I promise. But at that time, her dad happened to get there, because it was towards the end of the course. And her dad shows up and just like stood there and watched her in awe and was like, "I never knew." He was like almost in tears, because he's like, "I just never could have even imagined that this was possible." So it's moments like that, when these athletes blurt out, like Will said, like, "Wow, like this is so cool. I couldn't believe I did this." Or when the parents, just get it. It's life-changing to experience sometimes. It's amazing.
0: Yeah, I know at the end of each of our sports camps, at the end of the week, all the parents kind of reconvene, and we have kind of a big ceremony at the end to congratulate all of our athletes and just recognize everybody that participated. And talking with the parents like afterwards, and exactly like Jill said, just telling them like everything we did that week, showing them the pictures, all the videos, everybody's like mouths are just like dropped, like wide open, like they could catch flies. We're like my kid did that. Like that's always so rewarding. It's like, yeah, like you can get them to do anything you need or want. Just give them the confidence to do it, and they're there.
2: If folks want to learn more about Envision Blind Sports, how do they find you and contact you?
1: So we have a website, envisionblindsports.org, so they can go there and look at all the amazing things and the upcoming things that we're doing, whether it's a clinic, a camp, a fundraiser, all of that. We, like I said, are a volunteer-based organization. We have an annual golf outing where we raise funds and we participate in the Pittsburgh Marathon, but we're always taking donations to kind of help alleviate the costs for, all the craziness that we do throughout the year and have it more affordable for our athletes. But you can also reach out to like myself specifically. So, it's just my name, Jay Stringfellow, and envisionblindsports, .org, and ask any questions that you want.
2: Great. Well, thank you so much for taking time to speak with us. And I'm sure our listeners have learned a lot about aquatic sports, and hopefully, this will encourage all of you out there, just to try something. I think that's come up over and over in our conversations of just give something a try, and see if you like it, see if you want to continue, and it could really build some confidence and might even change your life. Who knows? So encourage folks to do that. Next week we're getting out of the water. We're going to be doing martial arts and talk about martial arts, and some wrestling too. So please come back and listen to that episode as well. As always, I hope that the information Jillian and Will have provided to you today helps you to navigate your life with vision loss. Thanks.

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1: From the Bureau of Economic Geology, this is Earth Date. For 500 years, explorers have looked for a passage above North America, from the Atlantic to the Pacific. With a warming Arctic, they finally got it, which could have profound impacts on geopolitics. In the 1500s, Spain and Portugal controlled the sea routes to their colonies in the Americas. Northern Europeans, looking for their own way to reach Asia, began searching for a northwest passage through frigid Arctic seas. For centuries, voyagers endured winters frozen in ice, where entire crews died. Finally, in 1903, the Norwegian explorer Roald Amundsen, who was also the first to the South Pole, picked his way through in a shallow draft fishing boat with a crew of just six. But this was hardly a trade route. In the last 10 years, summer ice in the Arctic has shrunk to its lowest volume since humans have measured it, finally opening a passage for cargo ships and tankers. With this access, many nations have laid claim to the Arctic seas that touch their northern shores and the rich mineral resources beneath them. Russia is particularly interested in the oil there, thought to be 25% of the world's remaining resource. If ice continues melting, we may see an ice-free Arctic in 20 to 30 years, and growing international tensions as countries jockey for control. It's a new frontier, which could alter the balance of power in the Northern Hemisphere. I'm Scott Tinker.
2: Earth Date is produced by the Bureau of Economic Geology at the University of Texas at Austin, with support from EarthX, bringing people together to build a sustainable future at earthx.org. And you can hear more Earth Date stories at earthdate.org.
1: From the Bureau of Economic Geology, this is Earth Date. The 2020 census counts 331 million people living in the USA. Worldwide, there are now almost 8 billion, which means the United States represents just 4% of the total global population. China and India, with nearly 3 billion people combined, make up about a third of total population. Researchers also recently calculated a global biomass census to compute the total weight of things living on Earth. Biomass is measured in metric tons of carbon because all living things are made of carbon compounds. 1 gigaton is a billion metric tons. The weight of all organisms on Earth is estimated at nearly 550 gigatons of carbon. Plants make up the majority of it at 450 gigatons. They're more than 80% of Earth's biomass. Bacteria and fungi together are 80 gigatons, another 15% of total biomass. Animals of all kinds account for just 0.5%. Of those, insects and fish are about 1 gigaton each. And the nearly 8 billion humans, we make up just 6% of that, 1/10,000th of all biomass on Earth. We're just one species out of 8.7 million, but we have an outsized impact on nearly every other species and environment on Earth, and a responsibility to care for it. I'm Scott Tinker.
2: Earth Date is produced by the Bureau of Economic Geology at the University of Texas at Austin, with support from EarthX, bringing people together to build a sustainable future at earthx.org. And you can hear more Earth Date stories at earthdate.org.
1: From the Bureau of Economic Geology, this is Earth Date. Sponges may look like plants, but they're animals, some of the longest lived on Earth, with a few living more than 10,000 years. They're also the least evolutionarily advanced creatures on the planet. But new accidental findings may show we've underestimated them. Sponges evolved more than 500 million years ago, flourished through Earth's great extinction events, and have endured ever since. Today, there are 6,000 known species and new ones being identified regularly. Sponges were thought to be unresponsive to outside stimuli and, well, very plant-like. But that changed when it was revealed that sponges could move. Scientists studying undersea vents in one of the least hospitable places on Earth, in the cold blackness a mile beneath Arctic ice, found thousands of sponges living in the warmer water near the thermal vents. They set up specialized photography to look at vent activity, but were amazed to see something else. The sponges were scuttling very slowly across the seafloor. Most of them had left tracks in the mud behind them, filled with protein crystals called spicules. Sponges have no muscles or apparent method of mobility. Why and how they do it is still a mystery. But this is a key part of science, looking for one thing and finding something else altogether new. Perhaps future expeditions will help us understand these and other hidden talents of sponges. I'm Scott Tinker.
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1: From the Bureau of Economic Geology, this is EarthDate. Woolly mammoths lived in Siberia and North America from about 5 million to as recently as 4,000 years ago. They stood the same height as African elephants, up to 11 feet at the shoulder, but with long, shaggy coats and much longer tusks. Within one of those tusks, scientists found a remarkable story. Mammoth tusks were just specially developed teeth, which grew new layers every year from the inside. Recently, scientists measured strontium in each layer of a tusk from one mammoth found in Alaska. All land animals ingest tiny amounts of strontium in food and water over their lifetime. The researchers then matched the strontium signatures in each tusk layer to the strontium found in rodent teeth in different parts of Alaska. They could use this technique to map the lifetime travels of that one mammoth. He was born 17,000 years ago in the lower Yukon River Basin and lived there for the first year of his life. From age 2, he roamed between two mountain ranges, likely with his herd, until he reached maturity at 16. As a solitary adult bull, he covered an even larger area, traveling hundreds of miles, probably to stay in good grazing. At age 28, he kept to a much smaller circuit, perhaps because of disease or injury, until he died, seemingly of starvation. Little did he know, the tusks he left behind would tell his story. I'm Scott Tinker.
2: EarthDate is produced by the Bureau of Economic Geology at the University of Texas at Austin, with support from EarthX, bringing people together to build a sustainable future at earthx.org. And you can hear more EarthDate stories at earthdate.org.
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4: 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You are listening to AfterSight. This recording is intended solely for individuals who are blind or have low vision.
5: Hello, you are listening to the Audio Information Network of Colorado. The following recording is intended solely for the use of blind, visually impaired, and print format disabled individuals. Thank you for joining us for Opera News. My name is Keith. The following articles are from the April 2021 Opera News, and we'll begin with Productive Possibilities. The coronavirus pandemic has given new importance to opera on film. By Charles Shafaya. Opera films, almost as a rule, are disappointing. From Ingmar Bergman's staid Magic Flute, 1975, shot in a recreation of the Baroque Drottningholm Palace Theater, to Zeffirelli's even more conservative period pieces such as Otello, 1986, they often fail to entrance even the most die-hard opera fans. Many reasons have been given for the genre's shortcomings. The oddness of watching operatic singing performed in cinematic close-up. The irritation caused by poor lip-syncing to typically pre-recorded performances. The most vociferous criticism concerns these films' inability to capture the live experience. A single notion underpins these grievances. Opera is bound by music, with the perennial privileging and fetishization of the unamplified voice. As long as that belief persists, however, both film and opera audiences will suffer. This statement neither dismisses nor derides music. Rather, it asks that we remember that drama per musica, whether on stage or on screen, involves more than la musica. The Lord gave us eyes and ears, and what we see is as important as what we hear. The set should not be decoration, says director Robert Wilson, who has long sought to equalize the oral and the visual. That we need reminding of the image's importance today is a paradox, considering the screen's ubiquity in society. Yet, perversely, nowhere is the misguided hierarchy in which the visual becomes secondary more evident than in film. All film writers should be shot, film and opera director Peter Greenaway says. For 8,000 years, we've had lyric poetry. For 400 years, we've had the novel. And theater hands its meaning down to text. Let's find a medium whose sole total responsibility is the world as seen as a form of visual intelligence. Examining opera and film's convergence in particular, it's clear how far we remain from realizing Greenaway's dream of an image-based cinema. This need not have been the outcome. Considering that both media embrace the Gesamtkunstwerk, or total work of art, that is most associated with Wagner's aesthetic goals, opera seems an ideal seed for inspiration and innovation in film. Yale professor of music Gundula Kreuzer argues that Bayreuth was proto-cinematic through its unique architecture, which focused sight lines on its proscenium, its then-novel envelopment of the audience in darkness, and the invisible orchestra, all of which together help create an illusionist overall appearance of a single plane on stage. Kreutzer quotes a rehearsal score for Das Rheingold that notes Wagner's desire for a picture of life that shall unfurl everywhere before us, akin to the movable canvases popular at the time, and which he used at the 1882 Parsifal premiere. This inspiration, she argues, betrays a two-dimensional conception of spatial representation. Wagner's concept of the single evolving picture of life points to a perceptual kinship with cinema, that of the flat surface facilitating lifelike moving images, a surface akin to both the painter's canvas and the cinematic screen, whose material identity is rendered obvious in German, where Leinwald is a term used for both, she writes. Only a few years after the Parsifal premiere, early filmmakers worldwide embraced opera. George Méliès shot an adaptation of The Barber of Seville in 1904. Arthur Gilbert directed scenes from Il Trovatore and HMS Pinafore in 1906. At least 7 Carmen-inspired films were produced before 1914. Like his peers, Thomas Edison was canny in using opera to endow this new populist entertainment with prestige. He declared in 1910, "We'll be ready for the moving picture shows in a couple of months, but I'm not satisfied with that. I want to give grand opera." Composers in the first half of the century also relished cinema's potential. Berg saw film as a means to expand opera's possibilities and considered a Wozzeck movie. Vaughan Williams acknowledged that film contains potentialities for the combination of all the arts, such as Wagner never dreamed. Among these was the utmost unreality that Schoenberg understood cinema could manifest in ways impossible in live theater, which fueled his desire for an unrealized abstract film of Die Glückliche Hand. Schoenberg's prescience, sadly, has not been shared by most who put opera on screen. Rather than unreality, directors too often focus on the heightened verisimilitude and grandeur of shooting at historic sites. Examples of this and other misguided capitulations to realism are numerous. In Joseph Losey's Don Giovanni, 1979, for example, singer-actors in period dress move through Venice and its environs. The undeniable opulence of the sets and stellar musical performances are overshadowed, however, by Losey's clueless cinematic treatment of the arias. Overcorrecting the park and bark blocking that characterized much of the last century's live performances, his cast roams aimlessly through palatial estates and gardens for no apparent reason except to avoid stasis. Different solutions are possible, though, solutions that employ cinema's unique capabilities, rather than the perpetual failure of transposing the theatrical experience to film. Take Michael Powell and Emmerich Pressburger's Tales of Hoffman, 1951. Unlike the aforementioned examples, as well as the simulcast screenings from opera houses that jump hurdles to perpetuate the fantasy that audiences are at the opera and not in a movie theater or their own homes, Tales constantly makes the audience aware of its status as a film through its technicolor phantasmagoria, overlaid imagery, and special effects. These facets also help to dispel the belief that we must always see singers and or actors lip-syncing in opera films, therefore liberating audiences to experience the music as just one facet of many. A case in point is the opera's vocal pinnacle, the automaton Olympia's aria, Les Oiseaux dans la Charmille. Rather than spotlight actress ballerina Moira Shearer miming Dorothy Bond's vocals, the camera frequently pulls back to showcase Shearer's masterful dancing, with no attempt to align body with sound or acknowledge the mouth at all. Such choreography, which would be impossible for anyone singing, in turn heightens Olympia's uncanniness and thus the operatic spectacle. Directors Greenaway and the late Andrzej Żuławski both have expressed doubts that opera can be filmed, and perhaps because of their skepticism, their attempts are more rewarding and enlightening than most. Both eschew realism in favor of heightening our awareness of opera's inherent artifice through, as one example, their use of the camera. But they achieve their goal in diametrically opposing ways. In his impressively overwhelming and irreverent Boris Godunov, 1989, Żuławski's camera moves almost in disorienting perpetual motion, with its cadences and editing echoing those in the music. Greenaway argues that the edits cut creates an interruption in time and space that is antithetical to opera. So in his BBC commission with composer Luis Andriessen, M is for Man, Music, Mozart, 1991, he favors long-duration wide shots, predominantly featuring physical movement. He then overstuffs the screen with myriad overlaid materials, including the libretto, drawings, and close-up footage of singers. In doing so, Greenaway evokes, not replicates, the beautiful excesses that define live opera through a synergy of image and music. By extension, he lets us appreciate better all facets of the opera house experience. Live opera remains largely canceled due to the coronavirus pandemic, but as multiple international directors and producers have realized, film production resumed as early as last summer. Requesting funding for film operas, which create paychecks for performers and technicians, has therefore become easier than for live events. Amsterdam-based composer and director Constantine Koukias recently discovered this when he sought support from Screen Australia for his and librettist Biasino William Petsamenti's Shaped by Trees. Never intended for live performance, Trees features the protagonist Ava at three stages of her life and her tumultuous love affair with a seminary priest. It can't be done effectively on stage because of the time periods we cross, sometimes in quick succession, says Koukias, who appreciates film's ability to tell parallel stories clearly, with proximity, intimacy, and subtlety like no other medium. The film will also feature live singing, with the performers wearing an earpiece through which the orchestral recording will play, as well as any sounds that permeate the performance during shooting. I don't want the unrealistic sound world that you have when you mime to musical backing, nor do I want to lose the essence of each space, whether it's a church, nursing home, or lake. The pandemic's productive possibilities were noticed by director Kevin Newberry, too. I don't want to watch people who don't know how to direct film make something in an opera house and film it to keep donors engaged, he says. This moment in classical music and live performing arts is akin to the MTV generation, when all these musicians learned how to visualize their music for the first time and collectively invented a new art form. It's a time to revolutionize opera. Driven by that goal, and with the help of Beth Morrison Projects, last September, he and a coterie of performers from different disciplines formed a COVID bubble in rural New Hampshire, where they created, up until now, a music-driven film, in Newberry's words, set to the prelude from Gregory Spears and Catherine.

He believes it occasions a unique chance for opera companies to change their demographics. Every U.S. company talks about bringing in young audiences and making opera exciting, to which I say, look how TV and film work, he argues. For the most part, there is interest in what a director you like creates and in new releases, not iterative things recycled over and over. With everyone watching screens right now, we have an opportunity to shift a company's DNA quickly in a way we couldn't before, when they would have been less likely to take these risks. To that end, in 2020, Dara became creative director of digital content for the Los Angeles Chamber Orchestra, with whom he started an innovative digital series. He also directed multiple opera films, including Francis Poulenc and Jean Cocteau's Voix Humaine with Opera Philadelphia, and Philip Glass and Arthur Yorink's Fall of the House of Usher with Boston Lyric. As Boston did not dictate that its singers appear on screen, the latter is comprised of three types of animation edited together, with music soundtracked. If you're putting things onto a screen, it's visual first, but that doesn't mean the content can't be based in music, he says. To use music as a foundation to create something visually is as respectful of the music as doing a stage production. This conviction echoes Robert Wilson's perpetual goal with his mise-en-scène, to help us hear music with our eyes open. Schoenberg, too, understood the power of visual-oral counterpoint, and new cinema could facilitate it in unparalleled ways. Whether opera companies will continue denying all those qualities that make opera blissfully overwhelming remains an open but urgent question. Charles Shafaya is an arts journalist whose work has appeared in The New Yorker, The Irish Times, and other international publications. And now, the Bard of Buenos Aires, The Haunting Legacy of Composer Astor Piazzolla, by Jennifer Mellick. The song's melody starts with a soft, plaintive sigh, a long-held note played by a bandoneon, with a tiny swell in the middle, perhaps a vocalese or hummed snippet overheard from a nearby balcony or city street. Then there's a descending scale against an imploding harmonic line that sways and shifts before resolving and starting the next verse. It's a tango, but not a dance tango. It's a moody 5-minute gem with strings and piano shimmering softly above and below, holding back, occasionally jabbing an accent to comment, waiting for the soloist to tell the next part of the song's story. It communicates loss, restlessness, expectation, hope, the dreaminess and foggy mental state of love, with sudden pullbacks, rhythmic and harmonic changes and accents. It's Oblivion, one of Astor Piazzolla's best-known pieces, and its effect is exquisitely haunting. Once you hear it, you won't easily get it out of your head. If you think you don't know this song, you probably do, perhaps as the music to a figure skater's routine, or in a rendition by violinist Gidon Kremer in the Kremerata Baltica Orchestra, by a solo violinist or accordionist, or best of all, the version for bandoneon, a cousin of the accordion, with strings and piano. Like the music of Bach, Piazzolla's can work well in a variety of arrangements. The melody can be taken by a singer, but the bandoneon, with a gentler, less brassy sound than most accordions, breathes and feels like a voice. Buenos Aires and the tango are at the core of all Piazzolla's music. Oblivion evokes the so-called Paris of South America, capital of one of the world's richest countries at the beginning of the 20th century, which, like New York City, had a flourishing music scene influenced by its

0: large influx of Spanish, Italian, Jewish, and other immigrants starting in the late 1800s. Piazzolla knew both cities well. He grew up in Manhattan before moving with his parents back to the family's native Argentina as a teenager in 1937. The word Buenos Aires is in many of the titles of his works, such as the Four Movement, Four Seasons of Buenos Aires, a nod to Vivaldi's Four Seasons, for strings and piano, one of the composer's best-known concert works, which is sprinkled throughout with a distinctive cricket-like sound produced above the bridge of the violin. The tango Buenos Aires Hora Cero, Buenos Aires Zero Hour, wonderfully evokes a late-night city streetscape. It includes the sound of sirens and is punctuated by little shrieks that could be scurrying rats. The tango was wildly popular in Piazzolla's lifetime. He had a devoted core of fans, but met with vehement resistance in his native Argentina from traditional tango fans who didn't like his Nuevo Tango fusion style, which veered away from dance music. "For me, tango was always for the ear rather than the feet," he said. As a child, he wanted to play classical piano, not the bandoneon that his father had purchased for him at a local pawn shop. Some of the first music he performed on bandoneon were the Bach two-part piano inventions, taught to him by a New York-based Hungarian piano teacher named Béla Wilder. Scene 5 of his Maria de Buenos Aires tango operita is Fuga y Misterio, a full-blown fugue. Piazzolla also absorbed a lot of jazz in New York before returning to Argentina. On the bandoneon, Piazzolla was first a prodigy, then a master bandoneonist who played in Argentina's famous tango orchestras of the era, such as Aníbal Troilo's, before forming his own in 1946. At the same time, he became Alberto Ginastera's first composition student, studying Stravinsky, Bartok, and Ravel, before slipping in to listen to morning rehearsals at the Teatro Colón. Winning the Fabian Savitsky Award in 1954 for his three-movement Buenos Aires Symphony gave him the opportunity to travel to Paris to study with Nadia Boulanger. Until then, he had kept his tango and his serious music sides separate, but Boulanger encouraged him to bring the tango into his formal compositions. It is difficult to pigeonhole Piazzolla musically, except to say that he revolutionized the tango, transforming and re-energizing the genre in everything from songs to chamber music and the almost uncategorizable Maria de Buenos Aires. Nuevo Tango wasn't easy for orchestral musicians or jazz musicians or tango musicians to understand or play in the style he intended. Piazzolla aspired to a conservatory-level technical performance standard, and tango musicians generally lacked that training. On the other hand, classically trained musicians struggled with the tango style itself, the accents, swoops, swing, to say nothing of the improvisation he encouraged in performances. Like Steve Reich, Pierre Boulez, and Philip Glass, Piazzolla ended up creating his own music ensembles of necessity in order to perform the music he wanted to write in the style in which he wanted it played. Maria de Buenos Aires, with a libretto by Horacio Ferrar, was a labor of love for Piazzolla, who went into debt to produce the operetta, selling his apartment and car to put it on stage. Financially, it was a total loss, he said of the premiere performances in Buenos Aires in 1968, which featured Amelita Baltar in the title role. We'll continue this article next time. This is the Audio Information Network of Colorado. Thank you for joining us for Opera News. My name is Keith. We invite you to please stay tuned for our next program.
1: Aftersight. 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
1: 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You are listening to AfterSight. This recording is intended solely for individuals who are blind or have low vision.
2: Thank you for joining us for Food and Stuff. My name is Gretchen Miller. Today we're going to start off with a recipe from smittenkitchen.com for taco torte. It looks like a little cake, but it's all taco materials, so I'm in on both accounts. I have forever seen recipes on TV and around the web for something called Mexican lasagna, a giant layered casserole that contains pretty much everything we love and cannot get enough of. Tortillas, beans, salsas, cheese, and then some, but couldn't bring myself to make one because I made bad decisions based on trivial things, such as the name, which made me cringe. Must we blame the people of Naples or Mexico for the unholy ways we Frankenstein their cuisine? And the fact that I hadn't exactly run out of excuses to eat tortillas, beans, salsa, and cheese, yet and thus didn't need to enlist another one. Don't worry, Deb is going to see the error of her ways in the next paragraph. Sometime in the hazy weeks after bringing this bunny home from the hospital, I spied a version of the dish in Katie Workman's Mom 100 cookbook that stopped me in my tracks for all the reasons any recipe ever does. I was so hungry and it was so pretty. Regardless, I then looked for excuses not to make it, first arguing to no one in particular that there was no way it was nutritional enough to pass off as dinner, only to realize it contains nearly 4 cups of beans and 6 of vegetables. I then decided that there's no way you could fit all of that in one little cake and did that charming thing I do when I cook, but I'm too tired to cook, or I point out all the ways it couldn't possibly work and was definitely going to flop instead. I went to the oven and was it exactly perfect as written, and what came out looked exactly like the photo and tasted even better than I could have dreamed. It has taken a level of self-control I succeed in employing nowhere else in my life to not make this at least once a month, since it's only the fact that my next book is not going to solely focus on taco torts, although I would need a little convincing at this point, that I've somewhat varied our diet since. It's honestly that good. Does the fact that it's also prettier even when you make it because you're going to remember the line to line the pan with foil or use a spring form so it comes out neatly really matter? No. And by no, I mean, seriously, I'm not fooling anyone. Here's the recipe for taco torte, adapted just barely from the Mom 100 cookbook. The original recipe calls for making this with 4 tortillas or 4 layers. I made mine with 5 both times, but think 6 would be even nicer. So there's less heavy filling between each, and have recommended this below. While you can use a fitted 8-inch cake pan if you have one, I have found that whatever bits of filling and or cheese spill into the margins of a 9-inch cake pan are the most delicious parts. Don't you dare leave them in there. A 5 or 6 high stack will go over the top of a standard cake pan, but if you're nervous about spillover, a non-issue in a 9-inch pan, you can always bake it on a foil-lined tray. Finally, should you wish to lightly fry your tortillas to a light crisp before you layer them, I'd expect them to get less soft when baked. This serves 8 to 10 as an appetizer or a light meal with a salad, and 6 to 8 for dinner. Nonstick cooking spray, 1 tablespoon of olive, vegetable, or canola oil, 1 medium onion, chopped small, 1 clove garlic, minced, 1 fresh chili pepper, chopped small, this is optional, 1 teaspoon of ground cumin, 1.5 teaspoons of chili powder, adjusted to taste, 1 can of 14 ounces of 1.5 cups or 1.5 cups of chopped tomatoes, drained with 1/3 cup juice reserved, 1/4 cup tomato paste, 2 cans or 15.5 ounces each of black, red, or kidney beans, or a mixture of any two, drained and rinsed, kosher or coarse salt and freshly ground black pepper, 1.5 cups of corn kernels, fresh, from 1 to 2 ears, or from a 15-ounce can, drained or frozen and thawed, 3 cups of rough-chopped spinach leaves, 6 medium-sized 8-inch flour tortillas, although corn should work too, 2 cups or 8 ounces of shredded Monterey Jack or cheddar cheese, I used a mix, chopped fresh cilantro, sour cream, and or salsa for serving, this is optional. Heat the oven to 400 degrees Fahrenheit, line a 9-inch round cake pan or cast iron skillet tightly with foil, and spray it with a nonstick spray, or you can coat a 9-inch springform with nonstick spray and skip the foil since it's easier to remove from a springform. Heat the oil in a large skillet over medium heat. Add the onion, garlic, fresh chili pepper if using, cumin, chili powder, and cook until you smell the spices of the onion and the onion is softened. That'll be about 3 minutes. Stir in the tomatoes with a 1/3 cup of reserve juice and the tomato paste, then stir in the beans. Season with salt and pepper to taste. Let the bean mixture simmer until everything is hot, about 3 minutes. Add the corn and spinach and stir until the spinach has wilted and everything is well blended and hot, about 3 minutes. Taste for seasoning, adding more salt and or pepper as necessary. Place 1 tortilla in the prepared cake pan and then spread 1/6, just eyeball it, of the bean and veggie mixture evenly over the tortilla. Then sprinkle 1/4 to 1/3 cup of the shredded cheese evenly over the top. Repeat with 5 more layers, ending with the last of the bean mixture and shredded cheese. Bake the tortilla stack until it is hot throughout and the top is lightly browned. It'll be about 20 minutes. You can run it under the broiler for extra color on top if you wish. Let it sit at room temperature for 5 minutes before removing it from the pan, either by carefully lifting the foil that lines the pan or by opening the springform sides. Cut it into wedges using a sharp knife and serve it with a spatula, or better yet, a pie server. Sprinkle the top with cilantro, if desired, and serve with sour cream and or salsa on the side if you like. To do ahead, you can make this ahead of time, cover it in the fridge overnight, then leave it at room temperature for 20 to 30 minutes before baking it. The torte also reheats well. That sounds really, really good. I'm going to take you on a little ride here down the cookware route because I found an article on goop.com about cookware. So they say that what's the best way to use and clean your cookware, and that knowing how to use and care for your cookware properly can do just as much for your food life as knowing how to cook. But memorizing rules for which types of pots get cleaned which way can feel arbitrary when you don't understand why. So after we nerded out and learned some of the science behind what different cookware types, nonstick ceramic, cast iron, carbon steel, cast iron enamel, and stainless steel are made of and how they conduct heat, we found it a lot easier to make sense of it all. The essential tips are below. We spared you the unabridged version of the lecture on thermal shock, along with some of our favorite recipes for when you're ready to take your favorite pan out for a spin. So we're going to start with nonstick ceramic. What is it? Most nonstick pans have traditionally been made with synthetic plastic coatings like Teflon, but there were many concerns about toxic PFOAs leaching into the food if the pan got too hot or if you scraped away at the coating with metal utensils. Fortunately, nonstick ceramic is different. Ceramic is a sand-based coating applied to a pan and then cured to achieve a nonstick finish. The coating is permanently adhered and won't evaporate, chip, or flake off. So, how do I use it? Ceramic is a great conductor of heat, so you don't need to use more than medium-high heat to do serious cooking. If you're using heat that's on the higher end, try an oil with a higher smoke point, like avocado, coconut, or sunflower seed oil. It's less likely to burn than oils or fats with lower smoke points. Also, avoid any kind of spray oil, be it aerosol or even a pump spray. When you spray oil, it beads on the surface of the pan and can lead to carbonizing or burning. Metal utensils are not recommended, although unlike traditional nonstick, it's not because of potentially toxic elements. It just causes damage to the surface of the pan over time, and you don't want to damage your pans. If your ceramic nonstick has an oven-safe handle, it should be able to go from stove to oven as well. Other than that, use it as you'd normally use a nonstick. It's great for all sorts of everyday cooking projects and especially helpful for anything sticky or delicate like eggs, grilled cheese, and crepes. How do I clean it? Before cleaning, allow the pan to cool fully. This will help you avoid thermal shock. It's when you shock a hot pan with cool water, which can cause damage and warping. Then you're going to hand wash. While the dishwasher isn't inherently unsafe for nonstick ceramic, most detergents are quite abrasive and can damage the nonstick coating over time. Use warm soapy water and a gentle sponge. If cared for properly, your nonstick ceramic pans should last at least 5 years. Troubleshooting. If you notice your pan starts to stick more and there are some stubborn stains on its surface, you might suspect that the coating has degraded. But actually, this is due to carbonization. This happens when the pan is brought to too high of a temperature and the oil essentially burns and sticks on the top of the nonstick ceramic coating. You can avoid carbonization by making sure never to use more than medium-high heat and by using oils with a higher smoke point. If soap and warm water aren't cutting it, you can try gently heating some water in the pan over low heat to release some of the oils from the surface. And if that still doesn't work, a melamine sponge should do the trick. I didn't know melamine sponge existed, and I'm excited about that because I have some melamine and I'm very fond of it. Next, we're going to talk about cast iron. What is it? As the name suggests, cast iron pans are made from pouring molten iron into molds and forming pans. They're a joy to cook with and probably the best in the business when it comes to heat distribution, meaning the entire surface of the pan will be evenly heated without tricky hot spots and heat retention. Cast iron is rustic and can seem nostalgic or almost romantic if you say you've inherited your grandmother's perfectly seasoned and maintained skillet. The reason grandma's cast iron has that incredible, I can't believe it's not nonstick seasoned surface, is because she probably took really good care of it. If you're going to invest in good cast iron and avoid its quirks, be prepared to put in a little effort. A few examples. Cast iron can take on the flavor of soap if left to soak, or rust if not properly dried. There are also some acidic foods that react with an unfinished iron surface, like tomatoes, wine, citrus, and vinegar. None of these are insurmountable issues, but it does take some know-how. Right off the bat, you can make your life easier by choosing a cast iron pan with a polished interior. Over 100 years ago, polished cast iron used to be the industry standard, but it's become harder to find as cheaper, unpolished cast iron pans have become the norm. We picked polished because they are stunning, and the polish leaves the pan with a less porous surface, which keeps food from sticking and makes maintaining that layer of seasoning even easier. So, how do I use it? Similar to nonstick ceramic, cast iron doesn't need maximum heat because it's so good at retaining and distributing the heat. Medium to medium high should get the job done, but it can also handle extreme high heat from pizza ovens or directly in the fire if you're camp cooking. Beyond that, there are so many ways to use it. Fast and hot cooking like seared or grilled steak and veggies, long simmered stews, low and slow braises, one-pot wonders, and stove-to-oven dishes like cassoulet all work well in cast iron. If you're using brand new cast iron, you want to avoid super acidic dishes like marinara sauce or shrimp scampi at first. After a couple of weeks of regular and proper care, depending on how often you use it, it will develop that layer of seasoning and then you can cook whatever you want in there. But the easiest thing to do to help develop and maintain the seasoning layer is to cook in it regularly. Don't be shy or reserve it for special occasions. It should be an everyday pan. How do I clean it? The biggest misconceptions about cast iron pans are related to cleaning and care. Just Google it and see how many articles with differing advice pop up. And yes, there are a few practices that you should avoid, namely soaking with water and soap or using a dishwasher. But the remarkable thing about cast iron is that no matter how bad it seems, that seasoning layer can almost always be brought back. Depending on what you cooked, you might only need to wipe out the pan with a kitchen towel. And generally speaking, a quick rinse with warm water and a little soap is okay as long as you dry it completely. More stubborn messes are helped by a chainmail scrubber or even a sprinkle of coarse salt to help release burn bits. Regardless of the type of cleaning your pan requires, it should get a seasoning after each use. And to season the pan, you slick it with some oil. Any neutral oil with a high smoke point will work. And heat it up either on the stove or in a hot oven. Once the pan starts to smoke, you're all set and can turn off the heat and let it cool. Your pan has been successfully seasoned. Troubleshooting. If you properly clean and season your pan, you should be in the clear. On the off chance that you end up with rust, a good wash and scrub with chainmail should do the trick. After that deep of a clean, it's essentially like you're starting over with the seasoning layer, so you might need to go through the process a few times to get it back to where it was. What I learned from that article was you got to season it every time. Good to know. Carbon steel is our next kind of pan. What is it? Carbon steel pans are forged from a large piece of steel, then cut and hammered out to the desired size and shape. They're loved by many restaurant chefs because they perform similarly to cast iron at half the weight. Because of this, they heat up more quickly and are slightly worse at heat retention, but they're still better than aluminum, though. How do I use it? Many carbon steel pans are designed with shallower sides, allowing for lots of stirring and movement. Think stir fries and sautés. These pans are also oven safe, so they're ideal for gently finishing steaks and fish after searing. They can also handle extreme heat like a campfire or a pizza oven. And because the surface can get so hot so quickly, be sure to use metal, wooden, or heat-proof silicone utensils. How do I clean it? Warm water and a small amount of soap with a non-scratch scouring pad should do the trick. Carbon steel pans can rust, so like cast iron, they need to be dried well and seasoned after each use. Troubleshooting. If your carbon steel pan is rusty or if the seasoning layer seems shot, don't worry. This luckily is all reversible. You can scrub the rust off with a non-scratch scouring pad and re-season with oil and heat on the stove or in the oven. Next, we have cast iron enamel. What is it? Cast iron with enamel coating has all the wonderful heat-retaining properties of cast iron and requires less in terms of maintenance. Even better is cast iron with a matte enamel, like Staub, S-T-A-U-B. Other enamel finishes are smooth and glossy, but the matte finish that Staub has developed mimics the surface of traditional cast iron, making it ideal for searing. Glossy enamel finishes also tend to show every scratch and can stain easily, but Staub's matte black finish looks chic even after years and years of use. How do I use it? These pans will perform almost exactly like cast iron, although since both the exterior and interior have enamel finishes, it's best to keep the heat at medium high. Don't worry, it's still incredibly effective when it comes to retaining and distributing heat, so it won't hold your cooking back. Also, wood utensils are preferred for maintaining the integrity of the matte enamel surface as long as possible. How do I clean it? Clean your cast iron enamel pots and pans as you would normally hand wash anything with warm soapy water and a non-abrasive sponge. You can soak difficult messes without worrying about rust or the pan taking on a soap taste since the enamel coating protects the cast iron. It's always a good idea to let your cookware cool down before washing it to avoid thermal shock, no matter how sturdy your pieces may seem. And last, while Staub cast iron enamel is technically dishwasher safe, this is one of those just because you can doesn't mean you should scenarios. Hand washing is a better way to protect and preserve your cast iron enamel cookware. Troubleshooting. There really isn't much to troubleshoot here if you follow the use and care steps above. The matte enamel coating eliminates most of the quirks of traditional cast iron, so you don't have to stress over maintenance. Last one, I believe, is stainless steel. What is it? Its high-quality stainless steel pans usually have an aluminum or copper core, making them even better conductors of heat. Stainless steel is loved by chefs and home cooks alike because it's sturdy and durable, no need to worry about chipping or breaking. It's a real workhorse. It can handle high-heat cooking, though a good aluminum or copper core will ensure that it's a good enough conductor of heat and do not need to be pushed beyond medium-high. How do I use it? Stainless steel is incredibly versatile. Use it to sauté veggies simply, as in this pasta sauce, or seamlessly transfer from stove to oven when pan roasting chicken. It's a nonstick surface, but you can get it's not a nonstick surface, but you can get near nonstick performance by properly heating oil in the pan before adding other ingredients, and by making sure your ingredients are close to room temperature. Cold food in a hot pan is more likely to stick. How do I clean it? Let your cookware cool before hand washing with soapy water. You can let heavier messes soak in warm water or simmer on low heat with water for a few minutes, then loosen the stuck-on bits with a wooden spoon. Stainless steel cookware is usually dishwasher safe, but there is some disagreement among experts about the long-term effects of the abrasiveness of dishwashing detergents. As a rule, if your manufacturer says it's okay, the folks at Brigade Kitchen do, you're probably fine. Hand washing, however, has no adverse effects on your cookware. Troubleshooting. The issues that tend to come up with stainless steel are cosmetic. It's prone to watermarks, chalky calcium buildup, and slight discoloration. In most cases, this can be avoided by immediately drying your cookware with a cloth instead of drip drying and using a gentle cleaner like Barkeeper's Friend on pesky trouble spots. And that's it. The very interesting information about cookware from Goop.com. We're going to end with a recipe from Goop.com for curried chickpea salad. This is a plant-based riff on one of our favorite deli-inspired lunch dishes. Chickpeas are hearty and serve as a nice earthy neutral canvas for ginger, lime, garlic, and curry powder. And the tip for this recipe? Taste as you go. The heat level of curry powder tends to vary from blend to blend. This serves 3 to 4. You're going to need 1/4 of soy-free veganese or aquafaba mayo, 1 clove of garlic grated, 1/2 teaspoon of grated ginger, 1 stalk of celery finely diced, 2 scallions minced, juice of 1 lime, 1 heaping teaspoon of curry powder, 1 can of chickpeas, drained, 1/4 cup of cilantro, roughly chopped, and kosher salt. First, you're going to combine the veganese, garlic, ginger, celery, scallions, lime juice, and curry powder. Then add about 1/2 the chickpeas and mash them well with the back of a fork. Fold in the remaining chickpeas, mixing well and leaving some chunky chickpea bits in among the creamier mix. Fold in the cilantro and a pinch of salt. Taste and adjust seasoning accordingly, and then serve on grain-free seed bread with gluten-free crackers or in butter lettuce cups. We got time for a finisher of spiced coffee and tonic. This combination of chicory coffee and the allspice cardamom and citrus peel in Seedlip Spice 94 feels festive for the holidays, but is subtle enough to be enjoyed year-round. You're going to need 2 ounces of strong brewed coffee. We like a New Orleans style chicory coffee for a toastier flavor, and then have that cooled. 2 ounces of Seedlip Spice 94 and 4 ounces of tonic water. You're going to combine the coffee and the Seedlip Spice 94 Then fill the highball glass with ice, pour in the tonic, and top with the coffee and spice mix. Thank you for joining us for Food and Stuff. My name is Gretchen Miller.
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3: From the Bureau of Economic Geology, this is Earth Date. On Super Bowl Sunday, Americans eat 26 million avocados in our guacamole. Annually, we average 8 pounds of avocados per person. A third of the world's supply comes from Mexico, which is where the avocado developed. It began as a small black fruit called the criollo, from the same family of trees that produce bay leaves and cinnamon. The fruit was a favorite of giant herbivores, similar to today's rhinos and elephants. They would ingest the fruit and poop out the seed, propagating the trees. When those animals went extinct, the criollo might have too, except 10,000 years ago, humans began to propagate it. Early Mexicans picked the best fruits and grew trees from them. Over generations, this upward selection gradually turned the modest criollo into the large, meaty avocado we know today. But it wouldn't grow well in the colder U.S. until a mailman named Rudolph Hass crossed Mexican and Guatemalan trees in his California orchard to create the breed that bears his name, the Hass avocado. 80% of avocado trees in the U.S. descend from his one mother tree. Besides being delicious, avocados decrease your risk of heart disease and lower your bad cholesterol, while increasing your levels of good cholesterol. All good reasons to eat one. When you do, you can thank a prehistoric rhino, the Maya, and a California mailman. I'm Scott Tinker.
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3: From the Bureau of Economic Geology, this is Earth Date. In 1858, the first transatlantic telegraph cable was laid. It worked slowly, taking 2 minutes to transmit each character of a message. But that was a lot faster than the old way, ships, which took at least 10 days to make the journey. That first cable failed after 3 weeks, but it showed it could be done. By 1900, there were a dozen cables connecting North America and Europe. This ground to a halt in 1929, when all 12 cables broke in one day. No one could figure out how it happened, but specialized ships quickly began repair work. It took them nearly a year. In the 1950s, scientists finally determined the culprit. A deep ocean earthquake had caused marine sediments on the slope of the continental shelf to break loose. This created an undersea avalanche of mud and water, called a turbidity current, that raced downslope for more than 600 miles, snapping the cables as it went. The finding encouraged operators to bury new cables beneath the seafloor to protect them. Today, more than 400 undersea fiber optic cables, traversing more than 700,000 miles, carry 98% of international internet and trillions of dollars of financial transactions every day. In 2020, another undersea avalanche off the Congo River Delta damaged cables connecting West and South Africa, a sign that critical undersea communications are still at risk. I'm Scott Tinker.
4: Earth Date is produced by the Bureau of Economic Geology at the University of Texas at Austin, with support from EarthX, bringing people together to build a sustainable future at earthx.org. And you can hear more Earth Date stories at earthdate.org.
3: From the Bureau of Economic Geology, this is Earth Date. Seven 700 million years ago, Earth froze over completely and stayed that way for millions of years. How did this deep freeze start, and how did it end? We think it went like this. At the time, all of Earth's land was held in one large continent called Rodinia. As it began to break up, huge areas eroded, pulling carbon dioxide from the air and sequestering it in minerals. With CO2 dropping, the atmosphere cooled, and ice began forming in the polar oceans. As the ice sheets extended, their white surfaces reflected sunlight, which amplified the cooling. Soon, the oceans were covered in ice, and Earth was frozen. The average surface temperature dropped to negative 60 degrees Fahrenheit. But beneath the ice, in what some believe to be the birth of plate tectonics, Earth was stirring. Rodinia kept pulling apart. Volcanoes formed along its rift zones and began pumping out carbon dioxide and water vapor. Buildup of these greenhouse gases eventually drove runaway heating, which melted the glaciers. In just a few hundred years, global average temperatures rocketed to more than 120 degrees. The heat restarted the water cycle and drove weather systems that caused erosion, which consumed carbon dioxide, and Earth cooled again. Thus began the constant cycling of Earth's climate, and shortly thereafter, the explosion of life. I'm Scott Tinker.
4: EarthDate is produced by the Bureau of Economic Geology at the University of Texas at Austin, with support from EarthX, bringing people together to build a sustainable future at earthx.org. And you can hear more EarthDate stories at earthdate.org.
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0: Welcome to Blind Level Tech. This isn't just accessible tech talk. This is technology on a whole new level. We're showing you just how possible it is to live the life you want.
1: Hi, everybody. Welcome to another episode of Blind Level Tech. I'm your host, Evan Starnes. This is going to be part two with Samuel Prue. Well, that's a good run there. And this week, we are going to be completely focusing on a discussion that Sam and I had when we were recording what was supposed to just be part one, which was an introduction to Sam Prue. And if you missed that episode, definitely go check it out. There's a ton of old school assistive technology history in that episode and lots of fun little stories. And you get to hear about how Sam grew up with a dad who is also blind and who worked for IBM and how that really influenced him and his technical abilities. But during that episode, we went off on another little fun rabbit hole and had a good like 15, maybe 17 minute long discussion about the use and practices of artificial intelligence. I really liked the direction that our discussion went in. You know, we're not leaning one way or the other, of course, but Sam had a lot of good insights that I hadn't heard before regarding artificial intelligence. So I wanted to keep it in and just kind of give it its own part. Next week, we'll be finishing off part three with Samuel Prue, and that entire episode, Samuel will be talking about what he originally came on Blind Level Tech for in the first place, and that is Fable Web Accessibility. So definitely stay tuned for that part. I hope you enjoy part two. Sit back, relax, get your cup of hot chocolate, or I don't know, it's about 60 degrees out, so maybe a cup of iced tea might be more enjoyable, at least at the time of this recording, but get your favorite beverage and snack and enjoy part two. Because we like to shout out tech devices and stuff, what tech do you use currently, like nowadays, to get your job done?
2: Mm-hmm. My tech setup for work and for play is slightly different. For work, I use NVDA at work as well as for play, actually. I have the Orbit 20 reader Braille display, and I use it all with a Microsoft Surface laptop connected to a mechanical Razer Black Widow mechanical keyboard here. And then I've got the Vocaster hub here connected to my Rode microphone, and then I've also got the camera is one of those Instalink auto tracking cameras, because I do a lot of video speaking here in my work at Fable, and you know, talking to people with disabilities about accessibility, while it's important, it's kind of preaching to the choir, right? And so I'm speaking at a lot of design conferences, I'm speaking at engineering conferences, I'm recording stuff for them, and of course, they all want video. So it was really important to me, the Instalink cameras are on a little gimbal, and so they'll actually turn and they'll autofocus to make sure that my face is in the frame. And that was a hugely important thing for me. And then I used the Microsoft Surface. Because it was made by Microsoft, all of your driver updates and your BIOS updates come through Windows Update. I'm sure some of you listening have had to deal with some of those inaccessible, you know, BIOS or driver updating tools that other laptops come with, or some of that kind of vendor software they put on that messes up the audio or messes up accessibility or something like that. And for work, I just really didn't want to deal with that. So I actually encouraged Fable and all of Fable, if you want a Windows computer, you're getting a Microsoft Surface if you work here full time. For home, though, I have the Framework 16 laptop. If you're not familiar with Framework, it is the laptop that is entirely repairable and replaceable, and you can assemble it yourself. I'm actually going to be upgrading the motherboard in mine over Christmas, and it's actually pretty easy to do if you can't see. Finding some of the screws to loosen them can be a little bit difficult, but they are what's called captured fasteners, which means when you loosen them, they stay attached to the thing that they're in, or like the part of the laptop that you're taking off, which means you don't have a bunch of teeny tiny little screws that you're going to lose somewhere. Instead, the fastener just sort of stays on and is loosened, but it doesn't actually come out, which is lovely. But I don't use the framework for work simply because that's my personal device, and I take it apart and I test Linux on it and I put new and strange things in it. You know what I mean?
1: Nice.
2: It's the computer that always doesn't work in some way, not because it's a bad computer, but because I broke it.
1: Right, because you got to run experiments on it. I totally get that. This is why I love having this section, because there's got to be a good number of people that haven't heard of like the framework laptops. You also have this really cool coding keyboard that we were talking about that has like these weighted keys on it.
2: Yeah.
1: And I've not heard of such a thing. I have a weighted musical keyboard at home, but.
2: Yeah. So this is a keyboard that I use again on my more experimental personal device. So the way most keyboards work is, you know, you push down a little switch and it makes a magnetic connection. The way these keyboards work is they have a little magnet on each key, and then the board underneath can sense how close each key is to the board. And so you can actually have four different kind of distances based on how hard you've pressed the key that it can register. And so I got this. I was really excited because as people who are blind, we're always running out of hotkeys, right?
1: Like totally.
2: And so I thought to myself, well, gee, what if I could like, I mean, it's like four keyboards in one. It gives me so many more keys to mess with because I can be like, oh, well, I press it halfway down or I press it all the way down. It does something different. And then I got it. And it turns out the software to set up those features is totally inaccessible. I was quite sad. It's on my list of things to sit down with someone who can see and to set up all these cool functions. It's still a great keyboard. Don't get me wrong. It has that lovely clicky feel. It's heavy. It's durable. It's just that special, exciting feature that I can't use.
1: Yeah, like the one reason that you would buy that keyboard.
2: Yeah, exactly.
1: Oh, that's always a huge bummer, honestly. I'm hoping that there's going to be more innovations that we can just throw inaccessible programs into that will at least let us not necessarily automate the accessibility, but I don't know, make just certain programs, especially like the Razer software. I mean, shoot, I was even just fighting with an app for rent payment and stuff that is also very inaccessible. And just to be able to, I don't know, run it through something to at least, I mean, they have screen recognition, but, you know, at least fix it so that I don't have to send feedback or, I don't know, OCR my way through the windows or whatever it is. That would be super nice to have. But
2: 100%. You know, I think we're seeing it come. And we are seeing it in the place that serves so often as kind of a technology showcase and a technology frontier, and that is gaming. If you look at gaming accessibility recently, there have been accessibility mods for Hearthstone. There have been accessibility mods for Hades 2. There's an accessibility mod in progress for Terraria. There is an accessibility mod in progress for RimWorld. And we're seeing all of these accessibility mods come out because blind programmers can have AI assist them to do all of this work. A good example being in Terraria, when you create your character, you can choose from like 400 different hairstyles. Like no human is going to write 400 hairstyle descriptions, but they were able to have an AI do that and then like add it in so the screen reader would read out the description and all this stuff. And they're also able to have an AI, you know, analyze the existing code, look at the documentation that modders use and all of the APIs they would use to modify the game and assist them in putting together these modifications. And I think, you know, that's a real frontier and it doesn't help us yet, but like I can see a day when AI does help us in more general sort of things that aren't just gaming. But of course, you know, as with anything, right, the latest and greatest computers and technology and 5D graphics and whatever else come to gaming first, and then they kind of trickle down, as it were. So I think we'll get there.
1: Yeah, I feel like we will too. And that is, I'm glad you brought that point up, because I've talked about AI as far as software development and accessibility in previous episodes, and it really does just prove the point that AI is definitely a very helpful tool, not necessarily to do all the work for you, but more to extend or kind of build upon what you've already started, and especially to do like the long, strenuous things. Like, I sure couldn't come up with over 400 hairstyles, and I would not want to hard code all of those either. But if I can give an AI a simple prompt to follow and I can give it a pattern, it can build that all out for me in 30 seconds, especially nowadays with these models just getting better and faster.
2: 100%. And AI is also really good at assisting you if you know exactly what you want, but not exactly how to do it. So what I mean by that, for example, is I write some NVDA add-ons, and actually just yesterday I used the Gemini AI, and I said, please create a settings panel under the NVDA settings that has this combo box and this button. And when you press this button, it should contact this server and download this file and put it in this directory, right? And I gave it all those instructions and it wrote the code for me. But if I had just said, hey, Gemini, please make an auto update feature for my add-on, like who knows what it would have done, right?
1: Yeah, it could have thrown some weird unpredictable stuff.
2: Exactly. AI is great, but you have to know exactly what you want and exactly how you want that goal to be achieved, and then the AI can help you in writing the actual code. But if you don't know what you want, it can't help you.
1: Right. I think the best way I've found to put it, and this might sound a little harsh, but I think the best thing to go along with AI is just a little dose of common sense. You know, if you're asking AI for advice on something, or if you're asking it to build something, look through the results and just, you know, is it something that does it sound logical? And if it does, it's probably, you know, it might need a little tweaking, but pretty accurate most of the time.
2: I really like the way that Microsoft and GitHub, full disclosure, we at Fable have worked with GitHub on some of these features. But nice. When they talk about their AI, they talk about it like having a junior developer full time that you have access to. Right. And so in GitHub, you can like ask it to do something. You can ask it to fix something. You can ask it to whatever. But like they really do position it as, well, this is a junior developer. You're the senior manager. You're the one in charge. And so you have to do your job of managing, you know?
1: Right. And that's why they call it things like Copilot, because, you know, a Copilot, yeah, it's not somebody that runs things for you, but it's an assistant to help you just get all of the nitty gritty little tiny details done, organized. For me, AI has been tremendously useful for like note taking. I don't know about you, but well, actually I heard about this in the pre-show interview, but I'm a horrible note taker. I've got this giant like text document open right now with things that I'd like to talk about. And you know, it's all like jotted down, but only I can really follow it. If somebody else were to look at it, they'd absolutely lose their mind.
2: Spoiler alert, we'll go on tangents and not get to any of them.
1: Nope, that's what happens.
2: but yes.
1: I think we've already had a few.
2: You know, I wouldn't actually necessarily call myself a bad note taker. The problem that I have with note taking is that, and studies have shown this, if you are multitasking, you are not doing either thing as well because you're not fully present. And so when I'm listening to my screen reader voice and I'm listening to the voice of someone I'm talking to, I'm no longer fully present in the meeting, which if you're at work is a huge problem, right? I mean, I used to have it where somebody would ask me

0: Think of it as a co-pilot. Think of it as a very junior intern employee that you have to manage, because it will get it wrong. And sometimes it will get it wrong in some really not great ways. One example that I have here is one of my colleagues is extremely intelligent and smart, but she also happens to be a young woman with a slight accent and a very quiet voice. And so often in the course of a meeting, she'll come up with a really great idea. I will restate the idea to make sure I understood it, right? I say, oh, yeah, what a good idea. We should put that there like that. And then the AI note taker will give me all the credit for having that idea because it just didn't hear her,
1: Right.
0: right? We have to really think hard about that because if you are someone like me, I think they meant it as a compliment. I don't know, the other day of having a very bad case of confident white man voice. I don't know.
1: I mean, you have a confident voice. I wouldn't say the white man, you have a confident speaking style, but
0: Right. But not everybody does. And
1: no.
0: so we need to be making sure that we're not just trusting the AI completely,
1: Oh,
0: because
1: yeah.
0: that will disadvantage some of our coworkers and eventually us.
1: And also sometimes, especially if you're using AI for public-facing stuff, it's evident. Let's just talk Riverside for a second. Riverside generates auto-generated descriptions and summaries, but it always looks kind of generic-y, and it does talk about what was covered, but it doesn't have my speaking style in it. I will use that as building blocks, though, just to really get all of the order of what I covered. But then I'll always go and kind of write my own, version of it in my own words because it's just better. But still is a time saver at the same time.
0: But I mean, based on what you said about your last episode, it was doing very important work in making sure that we didn't have to hear you say the word dollar. So,
1: Yeah. Some people might not want to think about dollars right now. I don't know. It depends on who you are in the situation. We're not going to go into that rabbit hole, but yeah, it's the that's what I've always said. It's an assistant. It helps you get work done. It saves a lot of time. It has saved me hours and hours of fixing up audio and stuff. And it's a great innovation. I even used ChatGPT yesterday to figure out what lights on my dishwasher were lit up and what cycle I had it selected on with the video feature, and it got it accurately.
0: Oh, I can beat you there. I recently used AI to disassemble and repair my washing machine.
1: That's amazing. Okay, there you go.
0: I'm not sure
1: See?
0: I would recommend that anybody else try it, but I had this washing machine and I thought, what the heck? I can't make it more broken. So either I'm going to fix it or I'm going to buy a new washing machine anyway. So YOLO, right?
1: Right. No, I live by YOLO. That's like my motto. All righty, and that is where our discussion comes to a close. I hope you all enjoyed this shorter episode with Samuel Prue. If you've got any questions or feedback for myself or any of our other podcast hosts here at Aftersight, please send it to feedback@aftersight.org or give us a call at 720-712-8856. Stay tuned for part three. It will be the final episode that we recorded with Samuel Prue coming out next Wednesday.

Have you ever heard of the term Support Service Provider, or SSP? In the early 1980s, Roderick MacDonald, the former president of the American Association of the Deafblind, coined the term to recognize the unique skills of volunteers who provided essential services to deafblind individuals. These volunteers included certified interpreters for the deaf, sighted guides, and others who provided skills to support the independent participation of deafblind consumers. Since then, the concept of SSP has spread across the country, with services available in many states. However, the demand for SSP services has increased, making it difficult to find consistent and reliable SSPs. In 2004, a national support

0: Support Service Provider Pilot Project was launched with the goal of expanding and improving SSP services throughout the country. The project involved developing a curriculum to train deafblind individuals to direct and work with SSPs and to pilot the use of the proposed curriculum in three areas of Washington State. In 2015, a volunteer grassroots effort of deafblind individuals and SSPs formed the National SSP Task Force to focus on a national SSP training and certification program, and changing the term support service provider to another term that more accurately reflects the role. If you want to learn more about SSP services, call the Center for People with Disabilities at 303-442-8662. That number again, 303-442-8662.
1: From the Bureau of Economic Geology, this is Earth Date. Before antibiotics, millions died each year of diseases we can easily treat today. If we're not careful, we may be headed back to those deadly days. In 1928, Alexander Fleming discovered that a fungus, Penicillin rubrum, could kill bacteria. But his fellow doctors wouldn't listen. It wasn't until 1943, when he cured a patient dying of meningitis in just 1 week, that they finally paid attention. Fleming won the Nobel Prize, but cautioned that bacteria could grow resistant to penicillin if the patient took too little or for too short a time. Again, people didn't listen and did what he warned against. Just 20 years later, some bacteria had evolved to resist penicillin, including strains of pneumonia and staphylococcus, the staph infection that plagues hospitals today. Desperate scientists have searched everywhere for something to help, including thousand-year-old medical texts. Among potions to ward off elves and night goblins, they found a salve made of cow bile, wine, and herbs that actually fights the deadly staph. Today, a commercial version is available. Meanwhile, improper antibiotic use continues to breed superbugs. But you can help. If you're prescribed antibiotics, finish the entire dose. If not, you could be training new strains of bacteria that won't respond to medieval folk cures. I'm Scott Tinker.
2: 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And you can hear more Earth Date stories at earthdate.org.
1: From the Bureau of Economic Geology, this is Earth Date. There are no snakes in Ireland because, according to legend, St. Patrick expelled them. True or folktale? St. Patrick, ironically, wasn't Irish or named Patrick. He was born Maewyn Sukkot in 390 AD in Britain, kidnapped by pirates at 16 and held in slavery in Ireland for 6 years. He escaped and joined a monastery in England, then decided to return to Ireland as a missionary, where he converted Druids and built the first church. He died in 460 AD in Downpatrick, hence the name. A few centuries later, he was recognized as Ireland's patron saint for bringing Christianity to the land. A few centuries after that, his mythology had grown. Apparently, the snakes of Ireland once threatened him on a hilltop. He responded by beating a drum that drove them into the sea. Scholars believe this is a symbolic tale of Patrick purging Ireland of its pagan rituals. Scientists argue that Ireland never had snakes in the first place. In the last ice age, Ireland was covered in glaciers, much too cold for the cold-blooded creatures. Since the ice retreated, Ireland has been isolated by the frigid Irish Sea. There are other isolated islands, like New Zealand and Hawaii, that don't have snakes, and other cold regions like Alaska and northern Russia. So it's not as unusual as it sounds. But it makes for a good story over a green beer. I'm Scott Tinker.
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1: From the Bureau of Economic Geology, this is Earth Date. In the 1800s, scientists found a 400-million-year-old fossil fish they thought could be the missing link between aquatic and land-dwelling creatures. They would have loved to study it, but it had gone extinct with the dinosaurs, or so they thought. Until 1938, when a museum curator saw a fisherman haul one out of his net in South Africa. She wrote a hasty telegram to her museum. They wrote back, "Get that fish." She had found the coelacanth, not extinct after all, but hiding for millions of years in the Indian Ocean. True to the fossil, it had small pectoral fins on arm-like stalks connected to joints like shoulders and a wide fleshy tail. According to local reports, it was so oily and foul-tasting that anyone who tried to eat it would become sick, which probably helped this slow-growing living fossil keep on living. And researchers soon found it's very slow indeed. Coelacanths can grow to 200 pounds and live 100 years, but don't reach sexual maturity until they hit 50. Females incubate eggs within their abdomen, which take 5 years to hatch, then emerge as live young, the longest gestation of any animal. It turns out, however, the coelacanth wasn't the missing link that scientists hoped for. That honor belongs to its relative, the lungfish, which crawls out of the water to make short journeys on land. But that's a story for another Earth Date. I'm Scott Tinker.
2: Earth Date is produced by the Bureau of Economic Geology at the University of Texas at Austin, with support from EarthX, bringing people together to build a sustainable future at earthx.org. And you can hear more Earth Date stories at earthdate.org.
1: From the Bureau of Economic Geology, this is Earth Date. In 1492, Columbus sailed the ocean blue. But in 1021, the Vikings landed in Newfoundland. That's right, we're now certain that Norse explorers reached North America nearly 500 years before the Spaniards. It happened at L'Anse aux Meadows in easternmost Canada, where explorers in the 1960s discovered the remains of Viking longhouses, but they didn't know exactly when they arrived or left. We now know they were here exactly in 1021. That's because a team of scientists has figured out how to tie tree rings to solar storms. Different texts from isolated countries around the world described red auroras in the sky in the year 993, a telltale sign of a solar storm, when radiation bombards our atmosphere. The radiation produces higher levels of carbon-14, which is absorbed by plants. The researchers studied wood scraps from trees cut at L'Anse aux Meadows, probably to build its Viking architecture. When they found correspondingly high levels of carbon-14 in a tree ring, it pegged that ring to the year 993. They could then count outward to the bark to identify the year the tree died. All trees showed marks from iron tools, which no native tribes had at the time, and all were felled 1,000 years ago in 1021. I'm Scott Tinker.
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6: Thank you for joining us for Audiobook Review read by Sarah featuring Kirkus Audiobook Reviews. And today we're going to start off with some fantasy titles. Kill the Beast by Sarah Swift read by Moira Quirk. 10.75 hours and abridged, copyright 2025. Moira Quirk's narration of this fantasy is outstanding. To avenge her brother's death 13 years ago, Lyssa has been hunting and killing as many fairies as she can find. But the beast that actually killed her brother has been elusive. Then she meets Aldrich, who might have what she needs to track it down. Quirk captures Lyssa's persona, all rough edges and traces of vulnerability. Likewise, she nails Aldrich, a bit foppish, but not easily dismissed. The interplay between the two is delightful as they learn to respect each other, and Quirk conveys their growing friendship. Quirk is a master of accents, which she employs to great advantage. And this title is a winner of an Audiophile Earphones Award. Trade Edition Macmillan Audio 2025. 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The Lighthouse at the Edge of the World by J.R. Dawson, read by Lindsay Dorcas and Mara Wilson. 13.5 hours, unabridged, copyright 2025. Immersive and imaginative storytelling is enlivened by narrators Lindsay Dorcas and Mara Wilson. After Charlie's sister dies, her ability to see the dead leads her into a Chicago way station for souls beneath Lake Michigan. There she becomes caught up in a struggle for humanity between the station's ferryman, his daughter Nera, a ferryman in training, and an imprisoned demon. Dorcas gives Nera a tone of brightness as she loses her naivete through various revelations and a budding attraction to Charlie, portrayed by Wilson. As the grief-stricken and guilt-ridden Charlie searches for her late sister's spirit, soul-devouring haunts sent by the demon needle her with their raspy, creepy voices. Wilson's performance adds vulnerability and hope to the courageous Charlie. Together, both narrators shine. Trade edition from Macmillan Audio, 2025, digital download, ISBN 978-125-040-2271 for $28.99. Silver and Lead, October Day, Book 19. By Shannon McGuire, read by Mary Robinette Cole. 12.25 hours, unabridged, copyright 2025. Mary Robinette Cole's narration of the newest installment of the award-winning October Day series shines with her characterizations and delightful timing. When Sir October Toby Day, knight-errant and hero of the realm, is called upon to investigate the looting of the royal vaults, she answers the call despite being late in her pregnancy. Cole's voices and accents bring this complex mystery to life. With fey creatures galore, Toby's husband the King of Cats, and even the powerful Sea Witch, Cole switches characters adeptly and keeps the listener engaged. A joy, even if one isn't familiar with any of the previous 18 books in the series. Trade edition Macmillan Audio 2025. Digital download ISBN 978-125-041-8227 for $26.99. Snake Eater by T. Kingfisher read by Elena Ray. 11 hours, unabridged, copyright 2025. Narrator Elena Ray gives a solid performance of this story in which animal and plant spirits reign over an isolated desert town. Selena is still settling in, having just fled the city. It's a beautiful town, she thinks, except that she frequently feels she's being watched. Ray conveys the voices and emotions of all the characters, each easily distinguishable from the next. The transitions from Selena's crippling anxiety to her neighbor's fearless personality are done without missing a beat. However, the narration speed is slow to the point that the runtime seems padded. Nonetheless, Ray captures the isolation of the setting, along with the camaraderie of the characters. Trade edition from Brilliance Audio, 2025, digital download, ISBN 978-1-5113-5447-9 for $42.99. Spellbound by Georgia Layton, read by Kristen Atherton. 10.5 hours, unabridged, copyright 2025. English actor Christine Atherton's spectacular performance is perfect for this fantasy, a spin on the fairy tale Sleeping Beauty. The long-awaited heir to the throne of the Kingdom of Bavar, a princess, is born with both a blessing and a curse. Three women, the queen, her lady-in-waiting, and a master's apprentice, try their best to alter the course, but encounter difficulties. Atherton creates the voices of good and evil men and women with precision. This production will engage teens and adults who enjoy a mind-bending story. Trade edition Hachette Audio, 2025. Digital download, ISBN 978-166-865-1834 for $27.99. And now let's move on to historical fiction titles. Red Clay, Running Waters, by Leslie K. Simmons, read by Cameron Del Grosso. 27.75 hours, unabridged, copyright 2023. John Ridge, son of a Cherokee leader, finds himself at odds with the Christian values he's learned at a New England school. They don't align with the realities he's come to observe, racism and attempts at sowing tribal division. The strength and hope in narrator Cameron Del Grosso's voice gradually fades when Ridge returns home and the brutal seizure of Cherokee lands begins. Del Grosso skillfully navigates the many Cherokee phrases throughout the story, bringing authenticity to his performance. His portrayal of John's white wife, Sarah, is especially strong as he captures her moral conviction and love for her husband. This splendid saga is rooted in the historical events that led to the forced march known as the Cherokee Trail of Tears. Digital download from Leslie K. Simmons, 2025. ISBN not provided. Price is $29.95. The Secret Book Society, by Madeline Martin, read by Saskia Marleveld. 7.75 hours, unabridged, copyright 2025. In a soft, melodic voice, Saskia Marleveld breathes life into this novel set in 1895 London. Lady Duxbury, a three-time widow who survived an abusive marriage, shelters three vulnerable young women under the guise of a book club. Eleanor, a physically and emotionally abused mother, Rose, an American dollar princess, and Lavinia, a bullied young woman with a domineering father, find safety and support in Lady Duxbury's drawing room and library. Marleveld adopts a barely differentiated tone for each woman, except for the jarringly hard edges of the American Rose. Marleveld's narration pulls listeners along as the novel shifts its point of view among the women, all of whom are finding courage through their reading of 19th century fiction. Trade edition from Harlequin Audio, 2025. Digital download, ISBN 978-1-48-823-5917 for $27.99. Venetian Vespers, by John Banville, read by Luke Thompson. 10.75 hours, unabridged, copyright 2025. Bridgerton heartthrob Luke Thompson performs this novel with restraint, ensuring that the self-deluded first-person narrator is fully believable. The setting, Venice in 1899, has a gloss of wrongdoing. The protagonist, an unsuccessful English writer named Evelyn Dolman, is a morally ambiguous soul. He speaks no Italian, and his recent bride, an American heiress, has cooled to him. He's perfectly set up to be had. Two rascals, a twin brother and sister, are quite colourful and adept. Their perfidy fortifies Banville's outstanding concoction. Soon, Dolman's life unravels like a plot from a Henry James novel set in the crumbling city of Canals. Thompson makes this historical fiction an addictive listen. Trade edition, Random House Audio, 2025. 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And this title is an Earphones Award winner. Vienna on Fire, A World War II Story of Survival, by Don Gabor, read by Gabrielle de Queer. 9.5 hours, unabridged, copyright 2024. This gripping historical thriller is compellingly narrated by Gabrielle de Queer. The story takes place in Vienna in 1938, just as Germany has annexed Austria and begun its relentless campaign against Jews. Greta Kolbe is an 18-year-old Jewish girl who joins the Austrian resistance and becomes a target of the Gestapo. The majority of the audiobook chronicles her perils, incredible escapes, betrayals, helpmates, hardships, and vicious pursuers. The action is non-stop. While there are colourful descriptions of places and people, the dialogue is a bit awkward in places, and some of Greta's getaways are implausible. No matter. Listeners will be completely caught up in de Queer's impassioned narration of Greta's harrowing situation. Digital download from Blue Danube Press, 2024. ISBN 979-822-835-7013 for $17.90. And now let's move on to mystery and suspense titles. At Midnight Comes the Cry. Claire Ferguson, Russ Van Alstyne, Book 10. By Julia Spencer Fleming, read by Suzanne Torren. 12.25 hours, unabridged, copyright 2025. Suzanne Torren has been the crisp, approachable voice of Episcopal priest Claire Ferguson since the beginning of the series 10 books ago. Torren also portrays Ferguson's husband, former police chief Russ Van Alstyne, and the denizens of Miller's Kill. Torren's accents, tone, and cadence are immediately recognizable for listeners who know these characters, and she does equal justice for those newly introduced. Claire and Russ, along with Officer Hadley Knox, take on a white supremacist militia bent on domestic terrorism. Joined by Native American Forest Ranger Paul Terrence and rookie attorney Yisin Joy Shao, they combat misogyny, domestic violence, racism, and anti-Semitism. Set during the 4 Sundays of Advent, this timely mystery may be the best enjoyed by those familiar with the series. Trade edition, Macmillan Audio, 2025, digital download, ISBN 978-125-0417589 for $26.99. Best Offer Wins, by Marisa Cascino, read by Sia Court. 8.5 hours long, unabridged, copyright 2025. Sia Court captures all the profound and devastating flaws in an engaging yet reprehensible protagonist. Margot and Ian have been stymied in their efforts to find a forever home outside Washington, D.C. Intense and simmering with rage issues, Margot takes matters into her own morally questionable hands when her dream home is listed for sale. Court shines in her delivery of Margot's extensive inner monologues, projecting both her humor and desperation. As she becomes increasingly single-minded, Court's voice builds on that sinister transformation. Secondary characters are equally true to life, making dialogue realistic and crisp. Desperate times call for desperate measures, and Court's performance is an excellent match for the drama that ensues. Trade edition, Macmillan Audio, 2025. 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Dark Horse, Dick Francis, Book 14. By Felix Francis, read by Martin Jarvis and Anna Burnett. 10.25 hours, unabridged, copyright 2025. Martin Jarvis and Anna Burnett deftly present this two-part story of a young steeplechase jumper, Imogen, and her jockey boyfriend, Liam. Burnett's portrayal of determined Imogen's growing success is exciting, while details about horses, racing, and jockeys add interest. Drama escalates as Imogen defends herself against a violently jealous Liam and unwisely threatens him. Listeners will be distressed when she's arrested for his murder. In part two, Jarvis's mature vocal style reintroduces Sid Halley, a gravelly-voiced former jockey who was featured in the author's father Dick Francis's books and who is now a private investigator. Sid and the legal defence team add excitement with relentless legal manoeuvres that carry the story's weak plot. A breathless climax demonstrates the power of audiobook listening. Library edition from Recorded Books 2025. 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Dogged Pursuit, Andy Carpenter, Book 31, by David Rosenfeld, read by Grover Gardner. 6.5 hours unabridged, copyright 2025. Narrator Grover Gardner provides a fresh delivery of this prequel, which chronicles defense attorney Andy Carpenter's early career. When the young lawyer goes to the local animal shelter to adopt a dog, he doesn't expect to end up with two. Meeting the second dog's owner, who's been accused of a crime, leads Andy to switch from prosecutor to defense attorney. Gardner's delivery makes this quirky mystery believable and endearing. He introduces Andy's savvy new investigator and depicts Andy's on-again, off-again relationship with his wife, whose wealthy father disapproves of Andy's career change. Gardner's delightful voicings of Andy's new dog's thoughts add a touch of whimsy. Even in the face of increasingly risky situations, Andy Carpenter maintains his belief in his client's innocence. Trade edition, Macmillan Audio, 2025. CD, ISBN 978-125-039-5092 for $29.99, 6 CDs. 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Don't Say a Word, Angel Heart Investigations, Book 2, by Alison Brennan, read by Hilary Huber. 11.75 hours unabridged, copyright 2025. Golden voice Hilary Huber delivers a compelling performance of the latest addition to the Angel Heart Investigation series. Fierce, independent PI Margot Angelheart, now working for her family's agency, takes on a pro bono case involving a teenager believed to have died of an overdose. The sprawling Angelheart clan appear throughout, highlighting Margot's ongoing struggles with complicated family dynamics. While Margot's chapters unfold in the first person, other characters are delivered in the third. Huber excels at differentiating the numerous male voices and captures the perfect blend of snark and vulnerability in the teenage characters. New to the series? No problem, enough backstory is provided. Huber gives listeners a multifaceted view of the mystery, and this title is an Audiophile Earphones Award winner. Trade edition, Harper Audio, 2025. Digital download, ISBN 978-148-823-3654 for $27.99. And let's finish off with some personal growth titles. Smarter, 10 Simple Lessons for a More Productive and Less Stressed Life, by Emily Austin, read by Emily Austin. 7 hours unabridged, copyright 2025. Television journalist, consultant, and conservative influencer Emily Austin explains how to overcome the way shame and low self-esteem can keep us from getting more output and satisfaction from our efforts. She narrates with strength and determination, a fitting tone for someone whose ideas and suggestions are informed by her own social hardships and mental health challenges. Though many of her ideas are from the standard productivity playbook, she's effective at using her personal struggles to encourage more awareness about the internal limits and self-destructive habits that impact our effectiveness. Throughout this helpful guide, listeners can hear her heartfelt desire to help people who hold themselves back because of emotional challenges. This and many practical suggestions make this a wonderful resource for anyone whose life is unproductive and unhappy. Trade edition, Hachette Audio, 2024. Digital download, ISBN 978 865-0967 for $24.99. Springboard, Transform Stress to Work for You, by Rebecca Heiss, read by Rebecca Heiss. 2.5 hours unabridged, copyright 2025. Stress physiologist Rebecca Heiss narrates her helpful audiobook with pacing and energy that give it a motivational juice. Using colourful examples and solid rationales, she explains that there's a range of stress types and intensities. There's the annoying worry of, I lost my glasses, to an all-consuming concern like, my dissertation is due, or I need to get out of my marriage or career. Heiss suggests that we think of stress as a helpful signal that attention and action are needed. Instead of being something to avoid, stress can be a springboard for positive change in a relationship or life direction. Digital download, Idea Press Publishing, 2025. No ISBN, prices $6.95. Connectability, heal the hidden ways you isolate, find your people and feel, at last, like you belong. By Anna Runkle, read by Anna Runkle. 6 hours, unabridged, copyright 2025. Anna Runkle, creator of the Crappy Childhood Fairy healing method, narrates her research-backed guidance in a conversational tone, making this audiobook approachable. After introducing self-evaluations to establish a starting point, she provides exercises for releasing troubling thoughts and journaling practices for reflection. A PDF of the exercises is included. Runkle shares stories of personal experiences from her youth that shaped her ability to connect with others and the steps she took to improve relationship-building skills. Her method helps those suffering from childhood trauma overcome isolation tendencies, master small talk, trust their instincts, and more. Her slow, steady pace makes the step-by-step techniques easy to follow. Runkle's gentle voice frequently reassures listeners that avoidance instincts are not their fault. Digital download from Hay House, 2025. ISBN 978-1401979249. For $15.75. Find your fight. Make your voice heard for the causes that matter most. By Jay Ruderman, read by Maxwell Glick. 4.75 hours, unabridged, copyright 2025. Maxwell Glick cheerfully narrates this audiobook about how to create and sustain effective activism practices. Jay Ruderman, who has decades of experience in disability rights advocacy, seeks to outline ways in which activists commonly succeed or fail based on how they approach their chosen areas of focus. Glick highlights Ruderman's open and affable personality while ensuring that his sharp observations of people's motivations are evident. He uses an enthusiastic tone to move the listener through a series of recommendations on how, why, and where to create conversation, court controversy, and leverage failure to encourage future success. Listeners will be energized by the real-life examples included among these talking points on sustainable activism. Digital download from Greenleaf Book Group, 2025. ISBN 979-888-645-3539 for $12.44. Kin, The Future of Family, by Sophie Lucido Johnson, read by Sophie Lucido Johnson. 8 hours long, unabridged, copyright 2025. Author-narrator Sophie Lucido Johnson brings a conversational tone to her discussion of the importance of close relationships beyond family. Her direct and personal tone, steady pacing, and approachable rhythm guide listeners through reported stories, research, and lived experience. Her easy-sounding narration suits the audiobook's blend of analyses and anecdotes as she shifts naturally between reflective passages and practical examples of shared living, mutual care, and chosen family. Emotional moments are conveyed with warmth, while more informational sections remain grounded and accessible. Johnson's companionable delivery supports her emphasis on connection and helps listeners stay engaged as ideas build. Overall, the author's performance makes this audiobook an intimate, thoughtful, and well-paced experience. Trade edition, Simon & Schuster Audio, 2025. 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And that's it for me for today. Thank you for joining us for Audiobook Review, read by Sarah.
1: From the Bureau of Economic Geology, this is Earth Date. Tornadoes are mysterious, but on this Earth Date, we'll try to unravel a few of their secrets. You've probably heard there's a tornado season that happens in Tornado Alley. Well, not exactly. Tornadoes can happen almost anywhere, North and South America, Australia and New Zealand, South Africa, and the Indian subcontinent, where they're the most deadly due to higher population density. And they can happen any time. Most occur within a few months, but that depends on where you are. In the southeastern U.S., it's January through March. In the Central Plains, April through June. In the Midwest, July through September. The only months they're less frequent are October through December. Tornadoes appear to form from the cloud downward, but that's not really the case. Researchers think most of them form horizontally, within the cloud, like a rolling barrel. Then an updraft turns them vertical and they extend to the ground. Or not. Some scientists think they may form from the bottom up, as a swirling wind eddy on the ground reaches up to the cloud, connecting to and triggering that rolling barrel of wind. Or it could be some of each. But we can't really tell by looking at radar, since tornadoes form too quickly and too near the ground for our current technology to map them. Clearly, there's still a lot of mystery surrounding tornadoes. But as research comes in, we'll keep blowing it your way. I'm Scott Tinker.
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7: 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Don't forget to stay well hydrated. This means drinking at least 3.7 liters of water for men and 2.7 liters of water for women a day. There are also some great relaxation techniques like deep breathing. Today, I'd like to share with you the 4-7-8 breathing exercise that was developed by cardiologist Dr. Herbert Benson at Harvard Medical School. It helps to close your eyes during this. Breathe in slowly through your nose for 4 seconds. Hold your breath for about 7 seconds. And then exhale for 8 seconds through your mouth. Think about your stomach rising and falling with each breath. Let's try it together. Ready? Breathe in slowly through your nose for 4 seconds. 1, 2, 3, 4. Hold your breath for 7 seconds. 3, 4, 5, 6, 7. And then exhale for 8 seconds. 4, 5, 6, 7, 8. Do you feel better already? 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If you would be interested in finding a therapist in your area in discussing more breathing techniques, you may visit www.psychologytoday.com/US/therapists. 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
11: Hello, everybody, and welcome to the podcast AfterSight. I am your host, Penn Street. Today, we have a very special guest from Utah, my friend, Michelle Smith. And Michelle, tell us a little bit about yourself.
12: I grew up in northern Utah, and I love outdoor activities and being able to do things with the help of adaptive equipment. And at first I was in my mid-20s, over 300 pounds, not very active, and being able to lose the weight and get down to 150 pounds and being the most active I've ever been through the National Ability Center, where I learned to love myself and who I am. And I have picked up the sport skiing, and this past weekend in March, I was able to go to Colorado and be able to ski down Breckenridge and being able to show off my skills and go on terrain that I've never been on before and being able to actually ski independently.
11: That's awesome, Michelle. And I know you started out in this world with a lot of barriers, and you've overcome so much in your lifetime. Can you share a little bit about some of those barriers that you encountered really early in life?
12: Yes. So when I was born, the doctors actually told me that I wouldn't be able to walk. And at the tender age of 3, I had to start wearing glasses because of a lazy eye. And I lost my hearing due to a high pain tolerance and getting ear infections when I was a little kid, and my body wouldn't go into a fever. So my parents didn't know I was sick. Mm. And so it has brought on some obstacles, but I've been able to overcome and be able to help other people in the world.
11: Yeah. And you, so Michelle and I met many years ago at an event for people with disabilities to overcome their barriers in Park City, Utah. And Michelle kept coming back every year to that event. It was all over the country, you know, New York and here in Colorado, Copper Mountain, Tahoe. And I know that when that organization mostly shut down because of COVID, you still found ways to break through your barriers in life. Tell us a little bit about the program where you're helping to mentor other kids that, you know, have struggles of their own.
12: I actually can't do Big Brothers Big Sisters anymore because of COVID, but I have adopted a tutoring program, and I'm able to tutor a kid who has ADHD and is very defiant against his parents. And he was failing fifth grade a month ago, and now he is not failing because he's doing his homework, and he's actually, we're getting him to turn in some of his work in before the due date. And
11: it's amazing.
12: Yeah, so he's now actually passing the fifth grade compared to being a failure.
11: Did you have mentors in your life when you were a kid that Is that when you want to give back in this way?
12: Yes, I did. So when I was in junior high, I was in resource, and my English resource teacher was able to see past my barriers, and he was able to teach me the skills that I needed to be able to write in this world and be able to read. I couldn't read past the second grade level, and I didn't even know what an end of a period was at the end of a sentence when I went into seventh grade. And by the time I was in high school in 10th grade, I was graduated from resource and mainstreamed back into the regular English classes. And I was able to go to college, which broke extremely rare barriers, and be able to get an associate's degree.
11: That's amazing, Michelle. And I know you used that degree to go to work and pay taxes, which a lot of us, that is our goal. But you had other things that came up and kind of created a different path for you.
12: Yes, it did. When I was 20 years old, I fell down a flight of 12 cement stairs. And by doing that, I did somersaults hitting each stair on my head, and I ended up getting a bruise on my brain, which led to the diagnosis of having cerebral palsy. And due to the anxiety and depression that comes with the diagnosis of having cerebral palsy, I am not able to work because and having to report to somebody, I tend to get overwhelmed and I don't take criticism very well.
11: Yeah. Yeah. I don't think any of us take criticism very well, but yeah, it's. But you, even when you went on disability, you still kept busy. You're really involved in your church. And like you said, with this mentoring, tutoring program with this young person, what other things do you do in your community?
12: I try to find ways to serve others. I try to give back in other, like in my church, doing different callings and being able to help people succeed. I love telling my story and getting my story out there in the world and being able to influence other people to be able to succeed in their life when things don't go as planned.
11: That's right.
12: Life tends to throw you curveballs and you just have to put a smile on your face and continue to go on life.
11: That's right. I know your faith is really important to you. Do you feel like your faith has kind of helped get you through some of those dark times?
12: Yes, especially because it's through the faith that I know what my plan in life is going to be, and being able to see the big picture, the end of the picture. I believe in there's a life afterwards and that I will be healed from my disability, and I look forward to that day where I can do everything a normal person can do. And being through organizations like the National Ability Center and other ones, I've been able to learn how to become more financially stable, to be able to do the activities and be able to actually plan a fun trip to get over a traumatic event in my life. And I'm going to Hawaii in a month.
11: I know, I'm so jealous. And you're going with your sister. I think that's even, I don't know, that seems more cool. I would love to go to Hawaii with my sister. I'm sure she would like to go to Hawaii with me too.
12: Yeah, it's just being able to be independent and not have to rely on my parents, even though I have to live with them every single day.
11: Yeah.
12: And build those independent skills.
11: So that was an interesting comment that you made about, you know, that after life, you're going to be someplace and your disabilities will disappear and you can do anything you want. What if somebody, like if I had a magic wand right now and I just went ding over you, Michelle, and you didn't have any of your disabilities, what would be like the first thing that you would want to do?
12: To be honest, I would want to be able to do all the different sports and be able to play on an athletic team and being able to be a professional sports put her in.
11: Oh, that's interesting. That's something I actually did not know about you.
12: Yeah.
11: That's interesting. I know people have asked me that, like what I would do if I got my sight back immediately, like what would be the first thing I would do. And I think I would go outside and I would grab my husband's bicycle and I would just take off so I could ride a bike independently and go as fast as I wanted to, where I wanted to, and like stop what I wanted to, and just have that freedom. A lot of people say, don't you want to drive? And I'm like, no, I really don't have any desire to drive. But it kind of like you, like, if I could like ski by myself or...
12: Exactly, like ski by myself or do a sport that...
11: Play baseball or... Yeah. Volleyball, play volleyball. I've never been able to play volleyball for obvious reasons.
12: Yeah, or even like, actually also to be able to run, because with my disability, yeah, I can't run.
11: That's
12: and
11: true.
12: To be able to actually just be able to go out into the world and run and be able to not worry about falling and getting hurt,
11: yeah,
12: on just normal day activities.
11: Yeah, wow. That's awesome. I think I'm going to start incorporating that question into my future interview. So thanks for planting that seed. So Michelle, you've been here. We're actually sitting in a condo in Dillon, Colorado, and Michelle has skied with the Breckenridge Outdoor Education Center the last couple of days. Tell them how you ski.
12: So I ski in it's called a bi-ski, which is a sit-down ski that has two skis attached to it, kind of in a chair, so that I'm sitting down. And I use two things called outriggers. They're kind of like crutches made for skiing to make it understandable for people with disabilities. And by doing different movements with that device, I'm able, and moving my body in different ways, I'm able to go slower or faster down the hill and direct my speed to be able to do things on steeper or less terrain. And I was able to have a photo shoot this weekend, and being able to be videoed was like one of my dreams of just sitting there and acting like I was a professional player, even though I wasn't, but like showing off my skills and being able to overcome some very, being able to have a very anxious, scary fall and sliding down 5 feet down the mountain, and being able to overcome that fall and process that fall, and being able to turn my mind around and focus on the positive of what I was succeeding that day, and being able to do a part of the hill totally independently, the longest I've ever done without anybody like hovering over the ski. They were over 5 feet away from me.
11: Wow.
12: Like screaming and cheering me on. And
11: so that's awesome. 'Cause I know when you shared with me your fall, it is like, I think anybody with a disability, we know when we get hurt, it takes so much longer to heal, and it knocks us out of doing what we love. And how you were able to, like you said, turn your brain around and refocus and keep going. Like you didn't, like you could have gone down and quit and given up or whatever for the day, but you didn't. You ended strong, and there's lots of photos and videos to prove it. And you really are a good skier. I got to experience a little bit of it yesterday, and you know, what I've heard from how your day went today, you really are. I mean, you're skiing blacks, which is absolutely phenomenal for somebody anyway, even an able-bodied person, but to have somebody in the sit ski doing that, that's really remarkable.
12: It's like actually really rare. I found out like, I'm more advanced than I ever thought I was by coming over here and being able to just jump on and succeed. Because last year I actually tipped the sit ski over the top of me and injured myself with killing three teeth and tearing a disc in my back. And so being able to switch my brain and keep going skiing this season and becoming so independent has caused me to have so many different dreams come true.
11: Yeah. And Michelle, I'm sure I'm not the first person to tell you this, but you really are remarkable. And everything that you talk about when you talk about skiing is like a professional.

0: the National Ability Center, their equine therapy program, I would say my instructor, Allie, was able to teach me how to love myself for who I was. And
1: through the equine therapy.
0: Yes.
1: Yeah, I've heard. I mean, as a child, I was a huge horse enthusiast, and they were my absolute best friends and definitely got me through some of the darkest times of my life. And I think it's so awesome how they are incorporating horses into therapy and to, you know.
0: Yeah, because if it wasn't for horses, I wouldn't be able to overcome those barriers that are in my life and learn how to accept the challenges that I have, because sometimes it's just talking to the horse, because they can sense, they have this amazing ability to sense the anxiety and the emotions of the emotions that you're feeling, and be able to calm you down and help you overcome those barriers.
1: Yeah.
0: And learning how to really talk about what you're feeling.
1: Yeah.
0: And learning coping skills to cope through the traumatic experiences in their lives.
1: Yeah. And so the name of the podcast is After Sight, because there is life after sight. And you, what would you like to say to our audience about that there is life after, after barriers?
0: Like I said earlier, with my faith, I have no doubt in my mind that we become whole after we die. And that, don't give up during the hard times, and there is light at the end of the tunnel, and you'd be able to see that light and be able to see after the struggles that we face in life.
1: That's beautiful. That's beautiful. Well, Michelle, thank you so much. Thank you for being my friend for so long. And thank you for being so courageous with your life, because I know others see it and it does inspire them to live their best life that they possibly can, and to reach a little bit further and dig a little deeper, to have the adventures in their life. So thank you so much.
0: Thank you for having me. It was a pleasure to be here. And it's our rope teams that take us on these adventures. And
1: that's right.
0: We can learn how to grow together and get through.
1: That's right. Life. That's right. All right, everybody. I hope you've had a good week. I hope your next week is going to be filled with some adventuring on your own. And check in next week for our next guest. And don't forget to check out the other things that are going on at Audio Information Network of Colorado. We have so many amazing programs. So take care and be well. And I will be back at you next week.
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Every 6 minutes, someone in the United States is diagnosed with Parkinson's disease, nearly 90,000 new cases each year, and a projected 1.2 million people will be living with the condition by 2030. Parkinson's disease, PD, is a progressive neurological disorder primarily affecting movement. Named after the British physician James Parkinson, who first described its symptoms in 1817, PD is characterized by a variety of motor and non-motor symptoms that can significantly impact an individual's quality of life. Here are some of the most important aspects to understand about Parkinson's disease. Symptoms. The hallmark symptoms of Parkinson's disease include tremors, bradykinesia, slowed movement, rigidity, stiffness in the limbs and trunk, and postural instability, difficulty with balance and coordination. These motor symptoms often start on one side of the body and eventually affect both sides as the disease progresses. Additionally, Parkinson's disease can also present as a range of non-motor symptoms, including cognitive changes, such as difficulty with memory and executive function, mood disorders, such as depression and anxiety, sleep disturbances, constipation, loss of sense of smell, and autonomic dysfunction, such as hypotension and urinary problems. There is no specific test for Parkinson's disease, so diagnosis is based primarily on medical history, a physical examination, and the presence of characteristic symptoms. Neuroimaging techniques such as MRI and DAT scan may be used to help rule out other conditions that can mimic PD. Parkinson's disease is progressive, meaning symptoms worsen over time. However, the rate of progression varies from person to person. In some cases, individuals may experience relatively mild symptoms for many years, while in others, the progression may be more rapid and debilitating. The exact cause of Parkinson's disease is not fully understood, but it is believed to involve a combination of genetic and environmental factors. Mutations in certain genes have been linked to an increased risk of developing PD. Environmental factors such as exposure to particular toxins may also play a role. While there is currently no cure for Parkinson's disease, there are medications and therapies available to help manage symptoms and improve quality of life. Dopamine replacement therapy, using medications such as levodopa and dopamine, is the mainstay of treatment for motor symptoms. Other medications may be prescribed to address non-motor symptoms, and physical therapy, occupational therapy, and speech therapy can also be beneficial. Exercise programs designed especially for people with PD, such as rock steady boxing, are available nationally. While medication and therapy are important components of managing Parkinson's disease, lifestyle factors such as regular exercise, healthy diet, adequate sleep, and social engagement can also have a significant impact on symptom management and overall well-being. In some cases, surgical interventions such as deep brain stimulation, DBS, may be recommended for individuals with advanced Parkinson's disease who are not adequately controlled with medication. DBS involves implanting electrodes into specific areas of the brain and using a pacemaker-like device to deliver electrical stimulation, which can help alleviate motor symptoms. Parkinson's disease can be challenging to manage, both for individuals diagnosed with the condition and their caregivers. Building a strong support network that includes healthcare professionals, family members, friends, and support groups, both online and in person, can provide invaluable emotional support and practical assistance throughout the journey with PD.

0: 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I'm Ben Chargott with the Disability Minute. 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Chicago entrepreneur Dina Lewis, who makes a line of sensory-safe clothing for kids called Minor Details, says she looks to eliminate features that may be triggering.
1: The fabrics have to be incredibly soft. What we did was we made our necklines wide enough that they easily go over heads. We eliminated tags completely. Our seams are as flat a seam as you can get, which is a huge trigger for a lot of kids.
0: The result is clothing that is fashionable, sensory-friendly, and something they want to wear. 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
5: My name is Jim Butler, and this is Annie Butler, and we've been married 31 years, going on 32 years. Wow. Wow, Ann. Isn't that nice? We got married by we took a bus down to the courthouse. And then we took the over-the-road transportation, a Greyhound, to Glenwood Springs for our honeymoon.
6: And I carried you in and dropped them off at the front door.
5: Yeah, she tried carrying me in because I couldn't pick her up. So she picked me up, dropped me in the doorway, into the motel room. I was embarrassed. Then a couple of the other motel guests said, "Looks like you got dropped off in the doorway." I said, "Yeah."
6: Mine is a mild, slow disability. I'm a little bit slow. Just a little slow.
5: She's just a little mentally handicapped, but she can still do it. She's very smart. I have a cognitive delay. And I'm a little mentally handicapped as well, but I have mostly physical disabilities. What I can't do, she does for me. And what she can't do, I do for her. We don't fight much at all. And if we get into a disagreement, I can sit and talk about it and say, "Well, what am I doing wrong?"
6: I think everyone has a right to have love. Way I feel is this way. I got my husband, I got a family who loves us. It's very nice to know that I got somebody who loves me.
5: I marry whomever I want to. You can either accept it or you can't. It's up to you guys. But she's going to be my wife, take it or leave it. You know, you can either accept us as married or not. But if you don't, there's the door. I actually protect her from people that call her down. When people tell her she can't do it, I say, "Really? My wife can do more than you think she can do." We eat out more than we should, but we like to go out. It's something I look forward to all the time, it seems like. Because we like to be together outside and everybody sees us. There's that couple again.
7: I'm Mandy Staler. I am a relationship coach with Dating with Autism. I started the company to provide people with a resource for discovering the different types of relationships that they may want. I also work with a company, Neurodiverse Connections. Love is a basic human need, and I think that everybody has a right to love. There are so many types of relationships, and really, they shouldn't even be defined in terms of types, because just the combinations are endless. There are relationships that are open or polyamorous. There are relationships that people want that are more parallel. So I have my life, you have your life, but we're kind of, we choose to combine the areas that we want. There are monogamous relationships, which are the kinds that we tend to see more of, people in long-term or committed relationships with each other. There are sometimes people simply want one person to go to the movies with every Saturday night. Maybe that's all they want in terms of what their relationship ideal is, and then the rest of the time they want time to themselves. And so a relationship is really just, what are you looking for, and how would this fit into your lifestyle? And I just think it's just really endless, and I really like to encourage people to really think about not necessarily where do they fit into these boxes, but what do they want? If they could design anything, any way to be with somebody else that they want to be with, or multiple people, or even just to be by themselves, because a relationship with yourself is really important as well. I do run social skills groups, and it's two parts, because it's with participants, as though those are our adults who are working through this. It's a relationships course. And then the other one is a social companion type, and a lot of them are parents. And so there are parents who are like, oh, I'm just not ready for this part. And I think that that's really normal. Often people with disabilities do have parents who have been caring for them in different needs for longer than sometimes other parents, but at the end of the day, it's still a little bit scary to put yourself out there. I mean, people are vulnerable, but everybody is vulnerable, and all you can do is hope that we, you know, teach the right self-advocacy, standing up for yourself, safety, how to really understand social situations and ask for help. And so, what I tell parents in that situation is, it's better to be prepared than not be prepared, because that's where people get themselves in situations that they're not ready for. And that could be really scary. Our society is not made for people with disabilities, and it's sad that it's so difficult to navigate and it's not more inclusive. We still have a significant amount of people, I think, who believe that people with autism don't have the capacity to have emotions or to share in a loving relationship, a reciprocal relationship with others. There are people that think just because you have a cognitive disability means that you might not have the ability to have this understanding of something as complex as a relationship or what are you looking for. And I just think that those stereotypes and assumptions can be really dangerous. So many disabilities are not visible. There's data that shows that people with disabilities are looking for more like characteristics in their partners and what they present and have to offer versus the physical body that is presented in a partner. And so I think that that's really great. Unfortunately, our media, I mean, if you look at our movies and TV shows and advertising and really what you see mainstream is a monogamous relationship, usually heterosexual. And I think that's hard when everywhere that you look is presented in one way. It's hard to say, do I want that? Do I want something different? But just keeping those doors open. And so I would also encourage loved ones and family members and other support members of people with disabilities to also keep that in mind and just allow the door to be open. Again, just because you suggest something doesn't mean it's going to happen, but what you're allowing for is more of an authentic, real conversation. Like, what are you looking for? Who, what type of person or what type of reciprocal relationship are you looking for? Having a disability, it's just a different way of maneuvering through life. It's not a removal of needs and wants. Just a different way of how you're going to get there. And so it's important for people to also know that just because they don't understand something doesn't mean that it's not real or it's not right. I'm not looking for people to understand as much as I am for them just to be aware.
5: My name's Bruce Gogan. Farberer, board president of CCDC. And person with a disability for how many years?
8: 40 before we met. 35?
5: Many years.
8: Yeah, long time before we met. Yeah.
5: I was already in a wheelchair when I met her.
8: So I'm.
5: And we fell in love.
8: So, Robin Boldock, and I worked in the field of disability policy, mostly around special ed and long-term care. That's the last 30 years. Bruce and I met in Washington, D.C. at a protest with ADAPT, and we were arrested together and got to know each other quite a bit over the course of several days, just doing nothing but waiting.
5: All you have to do at protests is just sit there, so... We ended up talking nonstop.
8: Bruce was told by his mother not to marry me because I was a gold digger after his Social Security. And my mother said not to marry him because he was a gold digger after my income. So there was this kind of prejudice about why we were getting married. So they didn't think that... Yes. I mean, they all came around, but they didn't really think we were in love. I used to take kids on hikes, nature hikes, and teach them about nature. And Bruce worked at the Nature Center in Boulder, teaching.
5: On top of Flagstaff.
8: Teaching folks about the environment. So we're both real involved in environmental issues, and people just assume because Bruce is in a wheelchair that he's only involved in disability issues. He can't have interest outside of that. So, and then we, you know, the way Bruce's attendant care is provided is through a program called Consumer Directed. And I always laugh because I'll say, well, you know, there's some wife direction in there too because I do live there. So I get a say in who comes in and out of our house. So we do the Consumer Direction. We're very much partners in that. So being married, I mean, it's kind of weird to have people, like, wake you up in the morning, you know, or even we don't have overnight care or night care because it's just too intrusive. But even waking up in the morning and you're in your pajamas and you're all groggy and everything, you want to know who that is. You don't want to be surprised by whoever the agency sends in. You want to know it's somebody that, I guess on some realm that you trust.
5: That they're gonna get there.
8: Basically, yes. Bruce has his own home care agency that serves just him and actually our daughter. And Medicaid costs out what his care would cost, sort of through an agency. It's a really complicated formula. And then he receives that money. It gets put with a fiscal agent. And Bruce can hire, set wages, train, schedule all his own people, and usually
5: for
8: we pay
5: exactly
8: much more.
5: What I need.
8: Right, and usually you pay more than an agency because we don't have the overhead and costs. And they're employed by Bruce, so when it doesn't work out, which lately it doesn't work out a lot,
5: I get to fire.
8: Right, you get to say don't come back. I've had this happen a couple of times too, where people come up to me and kind of pat me, and then they'll say, it's so nice that you stay with him. Right? And I always laugh. It's like, oh, you have no idea. It's really so nice he stays with me. But yeah, we've had that too. It's so nice. And sometimes it's just like perfect strangers off the street.
9: You would be surprised.
8: Everyone has an opinion. And, you know, I mean, I get that our family has opinions, whatever. I mean, they're people we love and they care about us. But for a perfect stranger to come over and pat us and say, I just wanted to let you know you're so sweet. And it's very like, you're so sweet that you're still together. It's the voice, you know, that little voice. So moving past stereotypes about what we would call a mixed marriage would look like, and putting supports in place so that there aren't barriers, and just take a chance. We say that to all of our kids. Take a chance.
7: My name is Linda, and I went to school at Metropolitan State University of Denver here in Colorado. I identify as femme queer, and I love dance. That's kind of my forever and constant. There's a lot of lack of accessibility, and I think when people hear like equity, equality, diversity, and inclusion, like those hashtag words, if you will, like accessibility is not always included or it's kind of an afterthought in my experiences, so. Microaggressions and implicit bias is a real thing. I think that there's this misconception that people of certain identities and abilities, and even certain ages, that's a whole other thing, ageism, they can't date or they don't want to date, and then taking that a step further, like that they're always going to be like this dependent and like sub, or that they have to find someone else with a disability. Like that's awful, that's horrible. You're a unique individual, again, disabled or not. Like you're going to have preferences, whether that's a lack of something, whether that's kink or something like that. I mean, yes. And knowing that it can change and everything like that, just, it comes down to communication, consent, and boundaries. I don't know why that's so, like, far-fetched or revolutionary. I think some people think that if, like, someone's a wheelchair user or, like, even just with chronic pain, they're, like, they probably have no sexual drive. They probably, you know, maybe they don't. Maybe it's somewhere in the middle. Maybe they have a high-functioning sexual drive. And so I think there's this like assumption. Assumptions make assholes out of everyone. Like, don't make an assumption about anyone, regardless, disabled or not. Newly injured, navigating accident, injury, health condition, etc. And so I think people just taking time to listen, to learn, to educate themselves, doing their own work. I want dating to kind of come away from like just the night scene, just like the drinking scene. I mean, I love going clubbing. I love going dancing. I still enjoy those things. But can I always do that? Will I always be able to do that? Probably not. Is it always appropriate to do those? No. Finding other places, other opportunities for people with disabilities and health conditions to date. That it doesn't have to follow a certain kind of timetable, that doesn't have to be all these grand gestures, but that they also don't have to settle. They don't have to be like, because I'm disabled, because I'm plus size, because I'm this, I have to have someone or no one at all. They are worthy and deserving of happiness and health and healing and love and intimacy, whatever that looks like, monogamous, non-monogamous, dating, marriage, remarriage, whatever. Children, no children, adoption, all those other things. I think there's hope, but it's frustrating when, you know, most of the like population minorities are doing the vast majority of the work. They're like, see me, hear me, listen to me.
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0: 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Hello and welcome to Blind Level Tech. I'm your host, Evan Starnes. Now this week, we are going to be rerunning an episode. I know, but I am still on the hunt for guests, and also we've been incredibly busy with the move, so I have not had nearly as much time, hardly any, to delegate to the show these past couple months, probably, as you guys can tell, but hey, that's okay. I have a good throwback episode for occasions like this one. So we're going to be rerunning the episode When Mental Health and Tech Collide. And that was back in the days when Jonathan and I were hosting the show and a little bit of a different format, which I actually want to go back to in a sense. Not like, you know, go back to the way things were before, but it was more of an open-ended format. You know, we would just kind of start talking. You'd hear the intro, the voiceover. I like that format because, you know, I feel like I've fallen into this whole welcome to Blind Level Tech, you know, rabbit hole, even though you guys already hear that in the voiceover intro. And we are working on – actually, Jonathan and I need to work on some new music for it. I want to be – I'm a snob and I want to do original music, so I want to see if I can get Jonathan to compose a little something-something. It might not actually have a voiceover in it this time, though, so that I can – I don't know. I am working on some improvements for the show, and I really want to get back into BLT. I haven't done BLT Bytes in a while. But I guess very quickly before I get into this episode, I didn't address this, but BLT is now 2 years old. Woohoo! I hope that doesn't mean terrible twos, though. That would not be good for the show or for my sanity. But yeah, BLT as of March 6th, 2025 has been 2 years old. Now, we didn't do an episode. You know, we're not going to do one every anniversary of BLT, but we definitely will be doing one on the third and five-year marks. So that should be fun. Gosh, I got a whole year to plan that episode. Why am I thinking about that right now? Honestly, I should just stop blabbering and let you guys enjoy the rerun. And yeah, stay tuned for more episodes next week and thereafter. And BLT Bytes will be starting up. I need to go record a ton of them. And we do have some exciting guests coming up. If I didn't say this already, I finally got the piece of the puzzle I need to do my throwback assistive tech episode. I've been wanting to do that episode for a long time. Just kind of taking a look at old assistive technology from generations past and what, you know, where we came from and, you know, where we were before all these newfangled smartphones with cameras and AI stuff and all that. Yeah. So with that being said, I hope you guys enjoy a nice little throwback to When Mental Health and Tech Collide. And I'll see you all again next week. Hello and welcome to a BLT Byte. It has been a ridiculously long time since we've done a BLT Byte, but nevertheless, here we are. I'm your host, Evan Starnes, and this is the first BLT Byte that I've done with guests. And I'm actually once again joined by Andrew Babin and Liam Haley to demo the HaloFi product. So welcome back, you guys. And let's just go ahead and start with the demo and kind of talk us through what you're doing as well.
1: Yeah, that sounds great. So we've got sort of a beta version of the application developed. What we've done is we've fed it mock data. So when we ask it questions, it's just going to use that mock data to sort of give us answers. But when users have this online, it won't have mock data. It will be able to see that your actual financial information and give you real feedback. So if you're ready for it, let's test it out.
0: Yeah, let's do it.
1: All right, here we go.
2: Hello, welcome back to HeyFi. How can I assist you today?
1: Hey, I'm curious how much money's in my checking account.
2: Your checking account, ending in 7892, shows a balance of $4,847.23.
1: That's awesome.
2: The full
1: And
2: amount.
1: how much am I spending each month on subscriptions?
2: In the past month, you spent $152.76 on subscriptions. These include services like streaming platforms and other recurring charges. Would you like me to list them or compare to previous months?
1: No, well, I'm more curious now about my spending on groceries this month. How much have I spent at the grocery store this month?
2: You've spent $347.23 on groceries so far this month. That's under your usual grocery spending, which averages about $400 monthly. Would you like to hear how this compares to the same?
1: Okay, so you get the idea there. So it's not perfect just yet. We're still developing it. But the idea is to ask it questions, and it gives you the feedback real time, like a human being. And eventually, you'll be able to, build a budget and ask it, how much you have left in the budget to spend. If you're walking into the grocery store, you could just ask it. So that's the idea, is any information you want about your entire financial landscape, you just speak it and it responds.
0: Wow. So you said not perfect, but that is awesome. This is obviously my first time hearing the demo, but I am honestly blown away. It kind of did, what I was expecting it to do, but it is nice to see, of course. You can interrupt it when it's talking, and as y'all heard, you can just kind of use any natural language. You don't have to be very specific with it. So that is a wonderful demo, and yeah, thank you so much for the demonstration. I'm really excited to see the continued development of HaloFi, and I will be definitely on board following it.
1: Awesome. Well, thank you for having us. It's been a great pleasure.
0: Absolutely.
3: Thank you, Evan.
0: Yep. And thank you, everybody, for listening to another BLT Byte. I've been your host, Evan Starnes. Stay tuned for more full-length BLT episodes and BLT Bytes in the coming weeks.

0: Hello, and welcome to your BLT Bite. My name is Evan Starnes. Today, we're going to show you how to get the current time and date, as well as setting a timer or an alarm using Siri. Now, just as a quick reminder, to activate Siri, press and hold either the round home button or long power button until you feel two quick vibrations indicating that Siri is listening. First, let's try asking Siri for the time or date. For the current time, activate Siri and then say something like, "What time is it?" or just simply, "Time." What time is it?
1: It's 16:20.
0: Now, as you can tell, my phone is set for military time, so it did sound a little different, but that'd be 4:20 p.m. Getting the date is pretty similar. Simply say something like, "What's today's date?" or just, "Date." What's today's date?
1: It's Friday, the 24th of May, 2024.
0: Now, let's demonstrate setting alarms and/or timers. To set an alarm, activate Siri and then say something like, "Set an alarm for 7:30 a.m. or "Wake me up at 8 o'clock a.m. Wake me up at 7 o'clock a.m.
1: Your alarm is set for 7 o'clock.
0: To check the status of any alarms, simply say "alarm status" and Siri will report any alarms that you have set. Alarm status.
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0: 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Cancel my alarm.
1: I've turned off your 7 o'clock alarm.
0: Setting a timer works pretty similarly to setting an alarm. Try asking Siri to set a timer for 5 minutes or any amount of time you would like. And if you'd like to know the status of your timer, simply ask Siri for the timer status, similar to alarms. We've covered quite a bit in this bite, so let's recap. You can ask Siri, "What time is it?" or just say, "Time." You can also ask Siri, "What's today's date?" or just say, "Date." And you can set an alarm or a timer by asking Siri to "Wake me up" or "Set an alarm" or "Set a timer." You can check the status of alarms or timers by saying "alarm status" or "timer status." You can cancel an alarm by saying "cancel my alarm." And you can pause and stop timers by just saying "pause timer" or "stop timer." That's it for this week, but be sure to tune in next week for more BLT Bytes. Thank you for joining us. My name is Evan Starnes, and I'll see you next time.
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0: 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Your regularly scheduled program is unavailable at this time. 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

0: Welcome to Blind Level Tech. This isn't just accessible tech talk. This is technology on a whole new level. We're showing you just how possible it is to live the life you want.
1: All right. Hello, everybody, and welcome to Blind Level Tech. I'm your host, Evan Starnes. Joined, of course, by my co-host, Kelvin Crosby. How you doing? You're in Colorado today.
2: I am. I am cold, chilly Colorado. I tell you, that is not right. You guys are crazy. I'm just sorry. I'm just saying it.
1: I don't know how we deal with it.
2: I mean, like I was like, where's my sandals? My feet are tired of being in prison. I'm over that.
1: Right.
2: So
1: tired of winter boots and hats and coats and stuff. Well, good Lord, man. It's been, I feel like, a very long time since we have sat in front of these mics and actually made a BLT.
2: Yep. It definitely has been a minute. Mm-hmm.
1: But this is going to be a bit of a shorter episode, and we're really here to discuss what is going to become of BLT. This isn't going to sound, it sounds bad. Don't worry. It's not going to be bad. And where we want to take the show in the future. But first, I think, you know, we should at least catch our audience up as far as what we've been kind of up to since it's been such a long time. And, Kelvin, you mind kind of talking about some of the stuff that you've been up to, you know, the new show that's out that you're on, and some of that?
2: Forgot all about it.
1: Really? Yeah. Man, I just listened to the first episode a couple days ago.
2: What did you think?
1: I really liked it. I'm actually very excited to see where it goes.
2: Yeah, so the new podcast that I am producing and hosting is called Investing in Accessibility. And it is partnered with a venture capitalist firm or a fund called Samaritan Partners, and they focus in investing in accessibility. And they start up early startup businesses. So, for example, like I'm not necessarily an early startup business anymore. I'm not in my early stage, like R&D. Mm-hmm. And so a lot of companies that are launching a new product, or people that are building like a structure for people with disability, or trying to make a more inclusive environment for people with disability, that is essentially what this firm funds. So the guy Chris that I'm co-hosting with, he's mm-hmm. awesome. And we kind of went into this together, because I would have been a lot farther along if I would have had his early investment early on. And so the goal Definitely. Is for me to do this and be a part of bringing awareness to this issue, that people like myself, when you start a company, you need funding. And he would be one of those resources. Obviously, you got to do your whole typical investment pitch and all that stuff. But yeah we're going to be definitely. Discussing what that looks like.
1: That'll be awesome. So I'm really excited. So yeah, go check out Investing in Accessibility. It's on Apple Podcasts and pretty much wherever you can find your podcasts.
2: Yeah. So how's it been for you, man?
1: Well, it's been kind of a wild ride. I'll admit, we all do go for rides on the good old lovely struggle bus. And there have been some times that I have been riding the struggle bus, especially at the very end of last year. But that being said, it was a very good end of the year for me. It's public knowledge now, but our senior programming manager, Alex Flynn, has moved on to other opportunities. And I have that means that my workload has like, and also just trying to figure out really what I want to do with this particular podcast, because BLT really is a very huge part of my job here at AfterSight, and kind of my it's what people would call my baby, I suppose. So
2: yep.
1: I think that's really a good kind of a segue into really where we want to take this show and what we want it to become.
2: Yeah.
1: And so Kelvin and I had a really, really good conversation a couple of days ago. We've realized that, you know, as the show grows and, you know, we get more audience, we get more traction, that we want to frame the show to be a show dedicated to the use of technology for those who are blind or have low vision. That's actually part of the original description. And so we kind of want to take it into a bit more of a serious kind of a standpoint, and really just make it like a tech news show, if you will. That being said, we are still going to keep in a lot of – we're not going to turn this into a just serious and conversation – serious conversation-only show at all. There'll still be some humor and sarcasm, dad jokes maybe occasionally. Jonathan's the dad joke expert though, so maybe. And we will still keep one of your favorite sections around, of course. We will not be getting rid of that. But we will we have decided that we're gonna retire things like the tech piece of the week. I don't know, Kelvin, how'd you feel about the tech piece of the week?
2: I don't know if we really kind of got it smoothed in the way it could have been. And the other thing, we don't really get a lot of tech all every week or so forth. So it was kind of one of those things. We just kept reusing what we do use well, and that is a testament.
1: Exactly.
2: To once you get the right equipment, you don't really need to go get more stuff. So
1: we'll still obviously show tech. This is Blind Level Tech, but we're not going to have like a weekly tech piece, and we're going to minimize kind of the banter back and forth. Like, you know, if you guys still want to hear what we're still up to in our personal lives, we're not going to hide that, but it's not going to be as much of a thing as it used to be. And yeah, like Kelvin said, we don't get we get tech on occasion, but we don't get it like all the time. It's kind of not a I don't know, it's kind of it's costly to do. But that being said, Kelvin, have you gotten any new tech over winter break or whatever you want to call it?
2: I got the new Bose noise canceling headphones.
1: Oh, I love those. They have the best noise canceling.
2: Yep.
1: I think. Some of the best noise cancellation, apart from AirPods.
2: They're okay for mixing, but they're great for doing interviews like this on the podcast.
1: That's awesome.
2: And I'm currently wearing them today. So I sent a link to my wife for Black Friday, and I said, I want these. And they're $150 off. And I forgot all about it, and next thing you know, she gave it to me. So
1: that's awesome. Honestly, yeah, so audiophiles do give the Bose a hard time, but I love them. I think they always sounded very, very well-rounded. Very, I don't mind a little bass. I'm a bit of a bass.
2: A boom, man, but a boom, a boom, boom, boom.
1: Kaboom. Which is always fun.
2: Did you get any new tech?
1: I sure did. I actually did get the new Meta, the Meta Ray-Ban glasses. I got those.
2: You went there.
1: And
2: he went.
1: I
2: there.
1: Did. I went there. I totally went there, and I'm glad I did, because I have been. Those things have definitely kind of, as like you would say, you know, especially when you get something like the XLR to USB adapter, it's kind of one of those things that will just, it does, it changes your life. And I mean that in all seriousness. I mean, we'll do some BLT bites of those. I need to actually find my, my binaural in-ear microphones so that I can record those properly. But we'll do some coverage of them. There's a lot of other podcasts out there that are doing coverage of the Ray-Ban glasses. So we don't want to create duplicates, but there have been a lot of cool little tricks and little techniques that I've found with those glasses that have made them really an integral part of my life. So, look forward to those. And that's a thing that I really do want to explain as far as the way the show is designed to be structured. You know, Kelvin, we have episodes like this, and then we also have the BLT bites. And BLT Bytes was kind of a – it was kind of a response to some feedback we had gotten from some listeners saying that, you know, we'd like some demonstrations of this technology. You guys talk about this technology. Why can't we hear what it sounds like? So that way we know what to expect when we unbox it. And there, you know, there have been some other AT podcasts and still are that do live demos, and I love them because – honestly, a live demo is the difference between me buying something versus not, usually in most cases. Mm-hmm. And I will say the BLT Bytes have been kind of – they've been a little sporadic lately. And in all transparency, it's because I've kind of ran out of stuff I wanted to talk about that I found interesting, you know, and I have a lot of tech that I could show, but I, you know, I don't want to – bore you, the audience, with junk that's boring. I hope people found interest in like the 1-800 ChatGPT. That was kind of a new thing, and I
2: That one was fun.
1: But at the same time, you know, the way BLT Bytes are going to work is that we want them to directly correlate to, you know, to the episode. So let's say, you know, we're doing an episode on a new, like a new smart cane or whatever that just came out. What we'd like to do is have the demonstration go before the episode comes out. So that way you can get a snippet of what we're going to talk about. So there still are probably going to be some occasional just BLT bytes out of the blue that are, you know, that might be just something that, you know, that myself or Kelvin found that we thought was really cool. If you'd like to send us in a BLT byte of your own, that would be really fun, because that is another thing that we're trying to really kind of dial in, is how we get feedback from everybody, because this show really does thrive on feedback. And you know, we have our usual feedback lines, and those are good, but we are looking for some more interactive ways to collect feedback. And we really do want feedback on what you think of some of these new changes. So please definitely send us feedback. We are here to listen, and we do take it very, very seriously. Now, there is one thing, of course, that we don't take seriously at all. In fact, in some cases, I've kind of just pulled some of these things just out of the depths of my silly brain. And that thing that we don't take seriously just so happens to be the thing that we're keeping in the show.
2: And that is Sandwich of
1: the Week. Some criminals don't have a sandwich. Just that's the thing that isn't going to change, is that I'm probably still going to be pulling out sandwiches.
2: Well, I got one.
1: All right. What's your sandwich?
2: So my sandwich is the chicken sandwich from Wendy's, spicy, with some sweet and sour sauce. Ooh.
1: Not spicy bad. Chicken sandwich from Wendy's. No, delicious.
2: I had it yesterday, and I was like, wow, this isn't terrible. This is better than a lot of other places. So I'll go this route.
1: My sandwich of the week is going to be a buffalo chicken sandwich from Chiba Hut, actually. I've mentioned Chiba Hut before in a couple times, and like I said, I'm not sure if it's a national thing or not, if it's just a Colorado thing, but it's kind of a, you know, a bit more of a bougie sandwich place. They've got all sorts of different differently, interestingly named sandwiches. You know, you've heard me talk, you know, y'all have heard me talk about the Cali Mist or, oh good Lord, I don't remember. It's 8 o'clock in the morning. Trying to pop up Chiba Hut sandwiches is just not going to work. But either way, it is a delicious sandwich place. I've never, ever had anything bad from them. And it's toasted subs. So, you know, if you like toasted subs, go and check out either their buffalo chicken sandwich or get a Cali Mist. But my sandwich is the buffalo chicken sandwich because I got to pick one. Well, goodness, man, how are you feeling about this so far? It's been kind of a little different than your typical what people are used to from us. But, you know, what are your thoughts?

0: I love Blind Level Tech. I think we'll get some more podcasts in and we'll sound a lot better. And you're going to have a lot of editing to do to make this jive.
1: I'm going to have a lot of editing to do today, man. Oh, good Lord. But, you know, honestly, editing the show and producing the show, I'm dead serious, is like one of the absolute favorite parts of my job. I've belly laughed like full on when I've heard some of the stuff that we've said and some of the goof ups that I've made. And even when I'm like isolating my own audio track, I can hear myself pick up and drink coffee like on mic. I'm like, oh, Evan, good Lord, buddy.
0: He's a noisy drinker, but, everybody. He's a noisy drinker.
1: I am a noisy drinker sometimes. I try not to be, but it happens sometimes. And I love my coffee.
0: See, I drink water almost the whole time that we do this podcast.
1: Ooh.
0: And you have no idea.
1: I never even noticed. There's one last thing that I forgot to kind of mention before the Sandwich of the Week, kind of relating to another aspect of the show that I really want to bring to light, especially this year. And that actually is coverage of national events. And that being things like CSUN, ATIA, the NFB or ACB conventions, and go and I really want to make it so that we can do some things like exhibit hall coverage and make a bunch of BLT bites out of that. And so I'm actually excited to announce that really thanks to my friend India and her mom, I'll be flying out to California in March to CSUN, and I'm excited to do some exhibit hall coverage. So be interviewing some vendors and doing some live demonstrations, and we'll be kind of sporadically releasing those as like little mini BLT bites over the week. So that's really something that I want to make more of a part of the show as well. That'll be super exciting. But yeah, apart from that, this is how our future episodes are going to sound. We are working on, Jonathan and I are working on some new audio for the intro music and stuff. So we're going to be kind of working on that. I'm excited to see where this goes.
0: I am too. I mean, I think it's going to be fun. I think we're going to be going in a path that will help us all and stay current, and it will be fun.
1: It'll be fun. Well, we're going to go ahead and wrap up this episode today, but we really do hope that you enjoy and are excited to be on this journey with us. And I'm always appreciative of our audience for providing feedback and really helping us steer the show and make it what you want, because that's what we're here for. We want to entertain, we want to inform, and we want to inspire. I mean, it sounds cheesy, doesn't it? But you know, it's true. In any event, this has been another episode of Blind Level Tech. I have been your host, Evan Starnes, and of course, joined by my co-host, Kelvin Crosby.
0: Go live beyond your challenges. Plug in your device.
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1: Every 6 minutes, someone in the United States is diagnosed with Parkinson's disease, nearly 90,000 new cases each year, and a projected 1.2 million people will be living with the condition by 2030. Parkinson's disease, PD, is a progressive neurological disorder primarily affecting movement. Named after the British physician James Parkinson, who first described its symptoms in 1817, PD is characterized by a variety of motor and non-motor symptoms that can significantly impact an individual's quality of life. Here are some of the most important aspects to understand about Parkinson's disease. Symptoms. The hallmark symptoms of Parkinson's disease include tremors, bradykinesia, slowed movement, rigidity, stiffness in the limb.

limbs and trunk, and postural instability, difficulty with balance and coordination. These motor symptoms often start on one side of the body and eventually affect both sides as the disease progresses. Additionally, Parkinson's disease can also present as a range of non-motor symptoms, including cognitive changes, such as difficulty with memory and executive function, mood disorders, such as depression and anxiety, sleep disturbances, constipation, loss of sense of smell, and autonomic dysfunction, such as hypotension and urinary problems. There is no specific test for Parkinson's disease, so diagnosis is based primarily on medical history, a physical examination, and the presence of characteristic symptoms. Neuroimaging techniques such as MRI and DAT scan may be used to help rule out other conditions that can mimic PD. Parkinson's disease is progressive, meaning symptoms worsen over time. However, the rate of progression varies from person to person. In some cases, individuals may experience relatively mild symptoms for many years, while in others, the progression may be more rapid and debilitating. The exact cause of Parkinson's disease is not fully understood, but it is believed to involve a combination of genetic and environmental factors. Mutations in certain genes have been linked to an increased risk of developing PD. Environmental factors such as exposure to particular toxins may also play a role. While there is currently no cure for Parkinson's disease, there are medications and therapies available to help manage symptoms and improve quality of life. Dopamine replacement therapy, using medications such as levodopa and dopamine, is the mainstay of treatment for motor symptoms. Other medications may be prescribed to address non-motor symptoms, and physical therapy, occupational therapy, and speech therapy can also be beneficial. Exercise programs designed especially for people with PD, such as Rock Steady Boxing, are available nationally. While medication and therapy are important components of managing Parkinson's disease, lifestyle factors such as regular exercise, healthy diet, adequate sleep, and social engagement can also have a significant impact on symptom management and overall well-being. In some cases, surgical interventions such as deep brain stimulation, DBS, may be recommended for individuals with advanced Parkinson's disease who are not adequately controlled with medication. DBS involves implanting electrodes into specific areas of the brain and using a pacemaker-like device to deliver electrical stimulation, which can help alleviate motor symptoms. Parkinson's disease can be challenging to manage, both for individuals diagnosed with the condition and their caregivers. Building a strong support network that includes healthcare professionals, family members, friends, and support groups, both online and in person, can provide invaluable emotional support and practical assistance throughout the journey with PD.

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3: Thank you for joining us for Food and Stuff. My name is Gretchen Miller. Today we're going to start off with, let's just go for the dessert. Our snack, miso black sesame caramel corn from the Smitten Kitchen, also known as caramel, tomato, tomato. This began pretty harmlessly. My husband told me recently that whatever magic they roll buffalo wings in, basically a lot of butter and Frank's hot sauce, was unquestionably one of his favorite flavors on earth. I put the jar of Nutella in the cabinet on notice. A few days later, I spotted an ode to buffalo wings in the format of caramel corn and sent him the link, joking that I'd probably regret it. I shouldn't have joked. It quickly became clear that to know this popcorn existed and to not make it was an act of cruelty. Why so mean, Deb? Is writing a cookbook, running a website, occasionally cooking dinner and smashing up sweet potatoes for the little sweet potato really a higher kitchen calling than buffalo wing popcorn? And so I made it, but it looked rather sad and lonely in the bowl by itself. So then I made some blue cheese dressing on the side with celery to dip into it, and lo, it was wonderful, and the story should end here. But you don't need me to tell you how to make buffalo wing popcorn. Bon Appetit can do that for me. Instead, I'll tell you what happened next, which was that the miso I'd picked up for a different recipe started calling to me, and I remembered all of the miso caramel sauces that cropped up on menus and recipe pages a couple of years ago, and I had to find out what it would do to caramel corn. There's some great pictures of the caramel corn. Amazing things, it turns out, miso is deeply fermented, salty, and a little earthy, with a depth of flavor that plays off the buttery, sweet, faint bitterness of caramel in a satisfyingly balanced way. With the addition of nutty black sesame seeds, I couldn't stop eating it and found my allegiances torn. Shouldn't all stories conclude with a winner? In this frenetic electoral season, why don't we deserve clear conclusions? Well, no, it turns out. It turns out that the answer to which one should do is make both, because why have 8 cups of happiness if you could have 16? You'll thank yourself on Sunday when these disappear in a breakneck cacophony of crunch. Here's the recipe. Miso, black sesame, caramel corn, inspired in no logical way by Bon Appetit. You'll need nonstick vegetable oil spray, 2 tablespoons of neutral cooking oil, 1/2 cup of plain popcorn kernels, 3/4 cup of granulated sugar, 1/4 cup water, 3 tablespoons of unsalted butter in chunks, 1/2 teaspoon of kosher salt, 1/2 teaspoon of baking soda, 2 tablespoons of white or red miso, 1 tablespoon of black sesame seeds. Heat the oven to 300 degrees Fahrenheit. Line a rimmed baking sheet with parchment paper and set aside. Lightly cook parchment and with the very best bowl you own and the very best bowl. Let's try that again. The largest bowl, maybe the best and the largest bowl you own with nonstick spray. Place 2 tablespoons oil and 2 to 3 kernels in a 3-quart or larger pot. Turn heat to medium high and cover with a lid. When you hear those first kernels pop, add the remaining kernels and replace the lid. Using pot holders, shimmy the pot around to keep the kernels moving as they pop. When several seconds pass between pops, remove from heat. Transfer to the coated bowl, and you should have about 8 cups of popcorn. Wipe out the pot that you used to pop the corn. Add sugar and water to it and bring to a boil over medium-high heat, only stirring until the sugar has dissolved. Boil, swirling the pan around, you want to wear pot holders for this, until the caramel is a deep amber color, which took about 8 to 9 minutes in my already heated from the popcorn pot. Remove from the heat and stir in the butter. The mixture will hiss and bubble furiously. Return to the stove, reduce heat to medium-low, and cook for another 2 to 3 minutes, removing from the stove if it appears smoky sooner. Remove from heat and whisk. A whisk will best break it up in the salt, baking soda, and miso. Quickly pour it over the prepared popcorn and toss to coat. You'll be glad you used a gigantic bowl. I used 2 silicone spatulas to mix it up because it's a messy project and popcorn will want to fall out. Whatever you do, do not pick up any caramel-coated popcorn that falls out unless you like burned fingertips. Just wait till it cools. Coat the popcorn as best as you can, but don't fret if there are gaps. Spread the popcorn on the prepared baking sheet and sprinkle sesame seeds over. Bake in the oven, tossing occasionally, which will also help coat any scantily clad popped kernels. Until the mixture is dry, it'll take about 15 to 20 minutes. Then let cool completely on baking sheet and then break it up into a large bowl. As far as doing ahead, it keeps at its best for 4 hours. And longer, it can be stored in containers or bags at room temperature. But if the day is humid, it might just get a tiny bit sticky. But you know what? Nobody will care. We're going to jump next to one of my favorite things in the world, a Eggs Benedict. And I found a yummy recipe from goop.com for paleo eggs Benny. Let's have it. There are some really good paleo breads out there, but even if you don't love it, toasting it, rubbing it with raw garlic, and topping it with a poached egg and hollandaise will make it taste amazing. Please don't judge my sometimes slightly broken hollandaise. It's still delicious. So here is the recipe for the paleo eggs Benny. This serves 1. You'll need 3 pieces of toasted paleo bread, or your favorite bread, 2 cloves of garlic, 1 thinly sliced and 1 whole, 8 ounces of spinach, 3 thick pieces, really good bacon, and 3 eggs poached. And for the ghee hollandaise, you're going to use 1 egg yolk, 1 teaspoon of water, 1 teaspoon of lemon juice, and 1 cup of ghee. First, you're going to cook the bacon. Start in a cold pan. Add the bacon and cook over medium-high heat until crispy. Set aside on a paper towel-lined plate. Remove all but 1 tablespoon of the fat and set aside for future use. It's incredible for potatoes. Reduce the heat to medium-low and add the sliced garlic clove to that 1 tablespoon of bacon fat and let cook for 1 minute until fragrant. Then add the spinach and cook for a minute or two, just until wilted, and then remove the pan from the heat and set aside. Next, you're going to poach your eggs. After that, make the hollandaise. You're going to melt the ghee in a small saucepan until just bubbling, then transfer to a measuring cup with a pour spout. Add the egg yolk and lemon juice to the tall, narrow cup that comes with your immersion blender, or any narrow cup that just fits the head of the immersion blender. This will ensure proper emulsification. Blend until light yellow and fluffy, then slowly stream in the warm ghee and keep blending until it's thick and creamy. Next, you're going to toast the bread and then rub the sides with a whole clove of garlic. And to assemble the eggs Benedict, you're going to lay the toast on the plate, top each piece with some spinach, a slice of bacon, and a poached egg, and drizzle generously with the hollandaise. Top with flaky sea salt and freshly cracked pepper. Yum is all I can say. That sounds incredible. Next, we've got another recipe that sounds amazing. Another one of my favorites is roasted eggplant. This is roasted eggplant with tomatoes and mint from smittenkitchen.com. One of the things I've been fiddling around with the last year is the idea of making bruschetta without, you know, bread. I shared a Thanksgiving-inspired version last November, but was itching for a late summer spin on it when I created this. I'm the kind of person who would happily eat appetizers for dinner any day. I'm pretty sure if I had nobody else to feed, I'd have subsisted on nothing but pan con tomate, blistered padrons, pink wine, and Gossip Girl season 1 reruns the entire month of August. But it doesn't really cut it with a family of 3. Instead, I spend a lot of time throwing things together for the sake of being a grown-up who doesn't really have an excuse, such as she hates cooking or doesn't know how to cook, etc. Not to make dinner, but still forgot to make it again. And quite often, these meals involve some element of high heat cookery. For the kid, that usually suffices, but we grown-ups get bored more easily, and it's from that boredom that I started making small, finely chopped, and loudly flavored salads and spooning them on top of my roasted vegetable du jour. In this case, it's eggplant with a Mediterranean-ish topping. We found it completely addictive and less heavy somehow than eating the same on pieces of toast. This recipe also shows up in the September issue of Everyday Food magazine. Now, this recipe is back from 2011, so that's a while ago. You probably don't have that on your shelf anymore. But one sweltering morning in July, a team of people showed up to my apartment to take pictures of me making this dish. It was kind of an unusual experience, to say the least, as my apartment is tiny, my kitchen is tinier, and while the sum total of things I use to take pictures for the site are 1, a counter, 2, a window, 3, a camera, it turns out things are a tad more elaborate among professionals. This probably explains why magazine photos are consistently shiny, pretty, and well executed, and I get away with the ones that are more rustic, let's call it. So I thought I'd share some stories about that day, and please, please feel free to skip this part if you understandably never wanted to hear about my lack of fashion sense. But first, I should probably explain something that might already be obvious from the lack of photos of me on this site. Man, do I hate having my picture taken. I totally panic. Cameras steal souls, don't they? My face always appears to say, as I smiled awkwardly, they offered to send over hair and makeup people, and I was like, oh, ha ha ha, that's too high maintenance for me. You know, because having your photo is hugely in a hugely circulated magazine is a great time to show off how low maintenance you can be. I vow to be nothing but high maintenance from this point forward. In fact, I'd like someone to come over right now and make my hair look pretty. Wait, it doesn't work like that. Ah, drat. But the second thing that I should probably explain is that, shockingly, I'm also not exactly a fashion plate. Sometimes I dream about hiring a stylist because I'm so bad at shopping for myself. Last time I counted, I had 6 denim and 4 corduroy skirts in my closet. But then I realized they'd probably talk me into buying a ridiculously overpriced orange shawl that I'd never actually wear. And I'd go back to shopping for myself, likely for more denim and skirts. Why am I sharing this tad bit? Tad sad tidbit. Because the day of the shoot, I wore one of my typically innovative outfits, to greet the team at the door, and I was met with a, "So, let's go to your closet and pick out an outfit for the shoot, something colorful." I nervously led them to my closet, where they, to their credit, didn't say a word about the corduroy skirt situation, but picked out the one single solitary bright colorful item within, it was a dress, and then asked which apron I wanted to wear. It turned out that I also do not own an apron, or I do, but I didn't know where it was because I hadn't used it in so many years, which sent this team on a 9 a.m. apron hunt through Lower Manhattan. What can I say? I am really awesome at this. At least the cooking part went smoothly. I constantly talk to myself when I cook. Really, Deb? Are you sure it was a good idea to see if the oven was hot by touching the rack with your fingers? And get back here, two thin slivers of scallion that always roll onto the floor. So I pretty much did what I always do, but looked less crazy doing so. Mostly. I hope you'll find this as easy to throw together as I did. If you have a grill, you should totally turn off your oven and use it instead to cook the eggplant. If it's suddenly unfairly fall where you are, pout, New York City, pout, the oven might be more welcome. Pretty dresses, paparazzi, and tear sheets are totally optional, but it turns out they're hardly a bad time. More. Everyday Food has run the interview part of the story, and there's a link on the website. If you'd like to read it, if you'd like to hear it, like from a fancy recording studio and everything, which was surprisingly fun, you can do so via the Everyday Food app, though I think you'll have to pay for the issue. I'll also be on the Everyday Food radio show on Martha Stewart Living Radio on Sirius XM. That's again a long time ago, but you can probably Google it and or however it works on Sirius. I'll be talking about food blogging. And finally, I've always joked that because I'm a blogger, I don't ever have to leave my sofa. But despite this, I actually do go do things from time to time. I've started an events page. There's a link to it in the sidebar on smittenkitchen.com, where I'll try to list where I'll be and if you want to come and say hi. This also allows me to keep this page here focused on food and recipes as I like it best. Here's the recipe, roasted eggplant with ricotta and mint. Doesn't that just sound amazing? This is like eggplant bruschetta, except the eggplant is the bruschetta, topped with a Mediterranean summer salsa of a salad. Feta is a great alternative to ricotta salata. If you are put off by the sharpness of fresh onion, pour the red wine vinegar over it in a dish and let it sit for 10 minutes, tossing it from time to time before adding it to the salad. No need to add additional vinegar if you do. And if you don't like capers, you can substitute green or black olives. 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If you don't care for eggplant, well, thank you for reading along anyway. Brush pitas or flatbreads with olive oil and grill them and daub the salad salsa on top instead. This makes about 4 appetizer or salad portions, assuming people will eat 2 rounds each. You'll need 1 to 2 tablespoons plus 4 teaspoons of olive oil, 1.5 pounds of eggplant, that's about 2 medium eggplant, in 3/4 to 1 inch slices, that's going to be your quote-unquote bread, 2 ounces, 1/2 cup of chopped or crumbled ricotta salad, ricotta salata, 2 tablespoons of capers drained, 1/3 cup of finely diced red onion, 3 seeded diced medium tomatoes, that's 1.5 cups, 3 tablespoons of minced fresh mint leaves, 2 teaspoons of red wine vinegar, and freshly ground black pepper. Preheat the oven to 425 degrees and coat a large baking sheet generously with olive oil, about 1 to 2 tablespoons, and then arrange the eggplant rounds in a single layer. Sprinkle with salt and freshly ground black pepper. Then roast without disturbing for 15 to 20 minutes and then carefully flip each piece. The underside should be blistery, dark, and a bit puffy and should release from the pan with no effort. If they're not, let it cook longer. Once flipped, sprinkle them with additional salt and freshly ground black pepper and return the pan to the oven for another 10 to 12 minutes or so until the undersides match the tops. Alternatively, on the grill, you can brush eggplant slices with oil and then sprinkle with salt and pepper and then grill the eggplant slices until slightly charred and tender when pierced with a knife. It'll take about 5 to 7 minutes per side. Meanwhile, mix your ricotta, capers, onion, tomatoes, mint, vinegar, and remaining 4 teaspoons of olive oil in a shallow bowl. Taste for seasoning. Ricotta salata tends to be quite salty, so I don't find that this dish needs more than a pinch of salt, if that. Add more vinegar if desired, and then add freshly ground black pepper to taste. When the eggplant discs are done, arrange them on a serving platter and scoop a spoonful of the salad over each round and eat immediately. Sounds absolutely delicious, Deb. For our next recipe, garlic mustard glazed skewers from smittenkitchen.com. Growing up, I couldn't stand mustard. Hated it. It was spicy and gloppy, and it usually looked like a bucket of yellow paint. Even a smidgen on a sandwich, burger, or hot dog was enough to make me reject the whole meal. You might have guessed I didn't just learn how to be difficult yesterday. I still don't like the yellow shellac in a squeeze bottle, ubiquitous in the U.S. from street carts to beach burger huts. A Google search points me to a mustard museum in Wisconsin, by the way. You're welcome. But Dijon and I have struck a perfect harmony in the last couple years, as I've realized it has nothing to do with that jaundice stuff and everything to do with two of my favorite things on earth, France and wine. You can use it in salads and dressings. You can smother potatoes in it and think you've died and gone to heaven. You can slather it on a fat flatbread before topping it with caramelized onions for an unbearably good cocktail party snack. Or you can do as Bobby Flay suggests and make a fantastic marinade for beef, chicken, pork, or you name it. We tried this out for the first time on Father's Day and loved it. We've made it 2 more times on chicken skewers and brought them to barbecues for an easy, tasty dinner, not to mention a fun way to take a break from the barbecue sauce grind. Here's the recipe, garlic mustard glazed skewers. This serves 4 to 6, or 8 for appetizers, takes 45 minutes, and the source is Bobby Flay via Epicurious. This recipe got a refresh and some new pictures in June of 2017, and probably one of my favorite Epicurious comments to date, someone complained that the mustard flavor is overpowering in this glaze. And while I don't disagree, I have to question the logic of someone who made a recipe that is more than 50% mustard and was surprised that it tasted like mustard. But poking fun aside, that was my warning. If you don't really like Dijon, this is not the recipe for you. However, if you do, and oh, I do, this is amazing, garlicky, and smoky spicy if you use hot smoky paprika for a great kick, as well seasoned with just a modicum of salt. Bobby Flay suggests you put this on beef tenderloin skewers. I say you put it on anything you please, and usually use chicken breasts or thigh cutlets cut into big chunks. The glaze is supposed to cover 2 pounds of meat, but we have little trouble stretching it to 3 pounds. I bet it would be delicious on tofu, too. This makes about 1 cup of glaze. You need 1/4 cup of coarse or whole grain mustard, 2 tablespoons of smooth Dijon mustard, 4 cloves of garlic minced, 2 tablespoons of white wine vinegar, 1 tablespoon of low-sodium soy sauce, 1 tablespoon of honey, 1 tablespoon of finely chopped fresh rosemary leaves, 2 teaspoons of smoked paprika, 1/4 teaspoon of kosher salt, 1/4 teaspoon of freshly ground black pepper, 2 to 3 pounds of boneless, skinless chicken cutlets in big chunks, or beef, or tofu. Make the glaze. You're going to mix all the ingredients together and let it rest, if you have the time, for 30 minutes to let the flavors meld together. It can also be kept for up to a week, if not longer, in the fridge in an airtight jar. To make and grill the skewers, you're going to soak your wooden skewers in water. That helps them prevent them from burning on the grill. Good tip, Deb. And then you're going to thread the meat or tofu onto skewers. I try to leave a finger of space between each chunk so that they will cook more evenly. Pour some glaze into a separate bowl and brush skewers generously with it. You cannot reuse what you've dipped a brush that touched the raw meat with, so best to add more to the bowl as you use it up rather than dipping the brush into the full amount and finding you had to waste the leftovers. That's another great tip. Grill over medium-high heat until cooked, turning regularly for even color. We're going to end with a alcohol-less drink, which I've kind of been getting interested in that lately. I've been reading about people who do not drink alcohol. They go to a bar with friends, and it's kind of an awkward situation. So I love the idea of putting more non-alcoholic drinks out there. This is one, ginger turmeric sour from goop.com. This citrus and tea-inspired version of the classic sour gets that creamy foam top from aquafaba, which is the liquid from canned chickpeas, instead of the traditional egg white. The turmeric echoes the slight bitterness of the lemon, blood orange, and bitter orange in the Seedlip Grove 42, which is a lemon, blood orange, and bitter orange drink, non-alcoholic, and the warmth of the ginger and maple balances everything out. This makes one ginger turmeric sour. You'll need 4 ounces of a strong brewed turmeric ginger tea. We like La Colombe, C-O-L-O-M-B-E, and then cooled. You'll need 2 ounces of Seedlip Grove 42 or your favorite orange liqueur, if you'd like to substitute that. 1 ounce of aquafaba, that's that liquid from canned chickpeas. 1/2 ounce of lemon juice and 1/2 teaspoon of maple syrup and a scant 1/4 teaspoon of turmeric. First, you're going to combine all the ingredients in a cocktail shaker and shake vigorously for about 45 seconds. Add the ice and shake again for about 15 seconds, then strain and serve in rocks with glass of ice. Sounds delicious. Thank you for joining us for Food and Stuff. My name is Gretchen Miller.
2: 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Hello and welcome to Blind Level Tech. I'm your host, Evan Starnes. Now this week, we are going to be rerunning an episode. I know, boo, but I am still on the hunt for guests, and also we've been incredibly busy with the move, so I have not had nearly as much time, if any, hardly any, to delegate to the show these past couple months, probably, as you guys can tell, but hey, that's okay. I have a good throwback episode for occasions like this one, so we're going to be rerunning the episode When Mental Health and Tech Collide. And that was back in the days when Jonathan and I were hosting the show, and a little bit of a different format, which I actually want to go back to in a sense. Not like, you know, go back to the way things were before, but it was more of an open-ended format. You know, we would just kind of start talking. You'd hear the intro, the voiceover. I like that format because, you know, I feel like I've fallen into this whole welcome to Blind Level Tech, you know, rabbit hole, even though you guys already hear that in the voiceover intro. And we are working on – actually, Jonathan and I need to work on some new music for it. I want to be – I'm a snob and I want to do original music, so I want to see if I can get Jonathan to compose a little something-something. It might not actually have a voiceover in it this time, though, so that I can – I don't know. I am working on some improvements for the show, and I really want to get back into BLT. I haven't done BLT Bytes in a while, but I guess very quickly before I get into this episode, I didn't address this, but BLT is now 2 years old. Woo! I hope that doesn't mean terrible twos, though. That would not be good for the show or for my sanity. But yeah, BLT as of March 6th, 2025 has been 2 years old. Now, we didn't do an episode. You know, we're not going to do one every anniversary of BLT, but we definitely will be doing one on the 3rd and 5-year marks. So That should be fun. I'm really, gosh, I got a whole year to plan that episode. Why am I thinking about that right now? Honestly, I should just stop blabbering and let you guys enjoy the rerun. And yeah, stay tuned for more episodes next week and thereafter. And BLT Bytes will be starting up. I need to go record a ton of them. And we do have some exciting guests coming up. If I didn't say this already, I've finally got the piece of the puzzle I need to do my throwback assistive tech episode. I've been wanting to do that episode for a long time. Just kind of taking a look at old assistive technology from generations past and what, where we came from and where we were before all these newfangled smartphones with cameras and AI stuff and all that. So, with that being said, I hope you guys enjoy a nice little throwback to When Mental Health and Tech Collide. And I'll see you all again next week.
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5: 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And it is tax deductible. We'll be right back.
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5: Michael, welcome to AfterSight.
7: Good morning. Thank you.
5: And what a morning it is. It's like, what, 16 degrees outside, and it's freezing and snowing.
7: And
5: it's like
7: right
5: a snow
7: outside.
5: Globe out there.
7: Know, what a good morning
5: I know.
7: Shoveling.
5: Exactly. And for working remotely. Yay.
7: Yay.
5: So, Michael, I know you've listened to AfterSight, and I know you know that I like to start off the top of the show with just some, you know, quick fire questions so that people can get to know you just a little bit better before we dive in. Is that all right?
7: Yeah, I'm a little frightened.
5: I actually got some special just for you. Okay. So, Michael, I know that you are on you're on social media a lot. You're like what I like to call a voyeur. You like to watch, but you don't actually participate. And so, do you prefer talking pets or talking babies?
7: Talking pets, definitely talking pets.
5: Talking pets. Okay. Talking babies are a little bit creepy to me for some reason.
7: But they're cute, but they are creepy.
5: Are you a glass half full or half empty kind of guy?
7: A glass half full. I think I've always been like that. I don't think I've ever swayed away from that.
5: Yeah, me too. I always try to look at the positive side of life. When you're shopping, oh, go ahead.
7: No, I was going to say, when you're at the bottom looking, you know, there's nowhere to go but up. So might as well be half
5: That's
7: full.
5: That's true. I like that. I like that analogy. When you are shopping online, do you sort by price or by rating?
7: Oh, good question. I actually, I don't do price. I kind of just buy what I like. So yeah, it's by rating probably.
5: Yeah, I'm that way too. I think I do look at the price, but I really pay attention to the comments on the ratings, because I feel like people are pretty honest there. Maybe they're not.
7: Agree.
5: Maybe it's just me, but I.
7: No,
5: yeah,
7: I agree with
5: yeah.
7: you. I agree with you too.
5: Yeah. Okay. I know you like movies. You watch a lot of movies like we do. Are you zombies or vampires?
7: Oh, total zombie. Total zombies rule. They rock. Fast zombies, slow zombies, it doesn't matter. All of them. Yeah. Zombies are fantastic. Everywhere I start a new job or a new place I look at, or even a movie theater, I always look which is the best way to escape if the zombie apocalypse starts.
5: Ooh.
7: So I'm always prepared. I'm always looking around to see who I can outrun, who I can push in the way so that I could get away. It's always on my mind. Zombies, always on my mind.
5: Okay. All right. Now, I know you should be prepared for this question, Michael, because music is really important to me. I rarely go more than, you know, a few minutes without some sort of music in my life. What is your theme song if you had one?
7: You know what? I was asked that question, and it might have been you that asked me that question. Probably a few months ago. And I use that as a icebreaker for new people that I meet all the time. And I'm so surprised, because a lot of the people are just, you know, off the cuff, boom, snap. They already know they're just like you already know yours. I don't know. I think my theme song changes day to day. I totally use music as a equalizer. So if I'm sad that day, I listen to sad music all day long and get it out of my system. If I'm happy, it's happy music and it keeps me up. So I don't think I have a theme song that I could definitely say is my song or my anthem every day.
5: Awesome. So what would it be today?
7: I guess White Christmas, since it's so white outside, and it's actually one of my favorite movies, so I'll probably be watching it later on.
5: That's right. That's right. That's right. Okay. Well, Michael, thanks for being on After Sight. I know that this is above and beyond your your job duties, so I really appreciate it. But it's been really fun for me to interview our new employees at AINC, so that, you know, because you do impact the work we do, and, you know, you're, especially in your role, you really are the face of the organization. So it's really nice that people get to know you a little bit. So I really, really, really appreciate it. So Michael, thanks. We met quite a while ago. Do you remember how long ago? You're better at those kinds of things.
7: It was 2009 when we met.
5: Wow. Gosh, yeah, that's a long time.
7: It was in Estes Park, actually.
5: Yeah.
7: The coffee shop. That's there. Right. Yeah, I remember it extremely well.
5: Yes, now that you say it, I remember the event. I knew it was a long time ago. I just didn't remember how long. What was your first impression of me?
7: I actually gravitate and I notice people who are dynamic. And definitely that was the first feeling or word that came to my mind about you, was that you were dynamic. It was, and I think it was a pretty fast, I fell in like with you, like, immediately. And I think it was your dynamic self that actually, put itself out there. And that's what made me notice. And I think that's why I since that day have gravitated towards you.
5: Yeah. I felt the same way about you as well. So for the audience, Michael met my brother and they fell in love pretty immediately. And instantly. I remember that first. Yes. And I remember that first phone call that my brother Tim called me to tell me about you. He actually talked more about your dog than he did you, Lacey. But I could tell there was really something special. You know, Tim was my big brother, and I had been through quite a few boyfriends with him. and he had never really talked so much about somebody he had met, especially so quickly. And I knew that there was something special. So when you came up that weekend and I got to finally meet you, I knew it was going to be magical. So I'm really thankful that you became part of my life and that you've stayed in my life. And I know, Michael, thank you. Well, Michael, you know, Tim passed away from esophagus cancer a number of years ago. And actually, it's coming up on the anniversary pretty quickly here, which is always a hard day for all of us. And I lost my big brother, you know, everybody who knows me, he was my Superman. But you lost the love of your life. What kept you going, especially in the very beginning? You know, once you got the diagnosis, you were such a trooper. What kept you going, Michael?
7: You know, I think it was just him. You know, the whole entire story that the moment that he shook my hand the first time I met him, I fell in love with him. I knew that he was the person that I wanted to spend the rest of my life with. So him being diagnosed the first time with cancer, like, that didn't sway that feeling or that emotion at all. So it wasn't like I was preparing to lose him. I was every day preparing to have him with me for the rest of my life. So it wasn't just something that I sat down and after he got diagnosed, and I sat there and made the conscious decision that I was going to be there for him every step of the way. It was just inherent. It was just something that happened, and I could not visualize it then or now being any other way. It was rough. It was rough for me, but it was even more rough for him. It was rough for you and the entire family. But if I could bring him back, I would do the same thing for 10 million years. He would never be without me by his side. So, you know, really the way that I like got through or am getting through, because I think grief is a non, what do I want to say? It's not something that you can plan for, and say like, oh, in 2 years, I'm going to feel better, or 10 years or whatever. It's an ongoing process. I don't think that it ever ends. But having you and your sister and your family in my life has been something that has been required. There's no way that I could have gotten through or getting through to this day without the help of Tim's family. It was a really quick introduction to the family, and it was a really quick falling in love with the family too. So, that's definitely something that, is the top of the list on things to get through. You know, I do have parents, my mom's passed, but I do have parents that were always supportive and always there in whatever situation that I was in. And your family and you, are the same way. So, I've definitely leaned on everybody that I care for. And that's still getting me through. I'm still not over. I don't think I'll ever be over. Tim was definitely the love of my life and the man, that I wanted to spend every waking moment with. And unfortunately, you know, he was taken, but, it's hard work, but I get through it.
5: And I was so concerned when, I mean, you know, he, that when we got him through, the first round, you know, and I was in the doctor's office when they said, you're cancer free. And it was just this huge celebration and, you know, this exhale of, okay, we did it. You know, we all, you know, we all did it, you know, and he's going to be okay. And when I got the call that it was back, it was crushing. But even though we knew he wasn't going to make it, it still didn't, there was still that unreality, like, no, he's going to make it. and even that last, few days that I saw him, we had these amazing conversations of he was ready to go, but his regret, his pain, was for the, all of us that he was going to leave behind because he knew how sad we were going to be and how heartbroken we were going to be. And, you know, he made me promise, you know, make sure that you all take care of each other.

0: you know, we sort of get the news ahead of time that this is going to happen, you know, even with people who are going to lose their vision, or maybe they've been in an accident, or whatever happens in their life, you're not really prepared for it.
1: I agree.
0: Even when maybe you think you are,
1: I agree. I've always said that, you know, there's nowhere to go online or a hotline to call or anything that gives you a checklist of what you need to do, whether your loved one or yourself, you know, you're losing your vision, or you have cancer, or, you know, your grandmother had a stroke, or whatever the event would be. There's nothing to check off on a list to prepare you for recovery, or cancer coming back, or losing that loved one. There's nothing. So yeah. you can prepare 24 hours a day, 7 days a week, and you're not prepared. Tim had passed away, my life was total darkness. So there was, you know, I had planned things. I knew when he needed to be in radiation. I knew what time he had to be there for chemo. I had it all planned out and scheduled and down to a T what we needed to do. What time I picked him up, what time I dropped him off, what time he needed to eat, what he needed to have when he was in chemo, and all that. And then, you know, as soon as I got the phone call that he had passed in the hospital, everything was gone. There was no making sense of anything. It was, you know, all of that.
0: Well, your schedule, yeah.
1: Yeah, and
0: your schedule your schedule was a blank, right?
1: Because yeah, exactly.
0: There was
1: nothing to hold on to kind of make it more clinical, I guess you could say. It was just a blank page. And thank goodness, you know, that you guys did get there immediately, because otherwise I got the phone call that Tim had passed away at 2 o'clock in the morning. And I got up out of bed, put my shoes on, and was walking down the street. And my roommate, Kim, who had moved in with us to help take care of Tim, she stopped me and said, "Well, where are you going?" And I said, "Tim died." And she's like, "Well, you can't walk to the hospital. You need to wait, and I'll drive you there." But there was nothing. There was no schedule. There was no, you know, calendar. There was no, like I said, no checklist to tell me what to do.
0: Right.
1: So you can plan.
0: Right. Right.
1: You can plan. And instead of planning, if I ever had to do it again, I would just make that person's every single moment the best moment that it could be.
0: You did.
1: With Tim, so. It was a conscious decision that I made as soon as he was diagnosed the first time, that I would never leave him without telling him that I loved him. So if I went into the kitchen, if I went out to the backyard, if I took Lacey, our dog, for a walk, as soon as I was leaving, I told him that I loved him. So I don't have that regret, because he knew. I knew that this man was the love of my life, and I knew that I was his.
0: Yeah. Yeah, absolutely. And I really made it a conscious effort too, that I did the same thing with him. I took time off work, and I flew wherever he was to be with him absolutely as much as I possibly could in the time that we spent together. Yeah. And and I think that really has helped me get through these past few years. Because even Michael, like, I know after he passed away, I wanted you to remain, you know, part of my life, but you really didn't. We weren't blood related. We weren't, you know, you were in Las Vegas.

0: Texas, I was in Colorado, and I really, really wanted you to stay in my life, but I was also so afraid that you wouldn't, because there wasn't this tie, because Tim tied us together, right? And then yes. With Tim being gone, and I don't know what I would have done if you would have made the choice to be like, you know what, that part of my life is over. It's on to my next adventure or whatever. It really has been a blessing. And I feel Tim sort of planted this way is kind of what it feels like, because I was working for a different nonprofit at the time. And every time I, you know, needed a volunteer to step in, I would reach out to you, and you always showed up, and you seemed to really enjoy volunteering, and it always had to do with people with disabilities, and which I know is close to your heart, because you know, your sister was in an accident, and which put her in a wheelchair. So it was not a foreign world to you by volunteering, and supporting and lifting up people who have disabilities, which is why it doesn't surprise me at the least that you are in the role that you are now. That 'cause your background really brought you to where you are now, yes. It seems.
1: Full circle again. So yeah, it's putting me back where I want to be. I want to be in front of people. I want to be in front of them when I see facial expressions and eye rolling and smiling and go through, you know, all of that, everything that their faces and eyes could bring to me. That's definitely something that I've missed for a while. You know, being in the airline industry for 20 years is it's not as face to face as I could have hoped it would have been. So yeah, this is great. I'm very excited to be in this position and being able to talk to people face to face, and you know, they can touch my life like I can touch their life. So it's definitely a great circle, and I'm glad to be here. And with you, you know, like I said, you know, after Tim had passed away, it was a requirement that you be in my life. Every time that I get to see you or, you know, your sister or whatever, you know, it's definitely a little touch of Tim, you know,
0: yeah.
1: You guys. And so it's definitely a blessing. Because I never forget him, but I get to be reminded of him every time I speak to you, whether it's on the phone or whether it's a text message or I see you in person, whatever it is, it's definitely, a blessing and a gift for me.
0: Yeah. Oh, well, it's definitely, definitely mutual. Because it is kind of like, you know, I've heard like parents or, you know, loved ones talk about like, they'll keep like a certain like stuffed animal or blanket or a jacket of somebody they've lost for that memory, you know, to be able to hold, you know, hold it. And even after the smell of the person goes away, but they hold on to something as a reminder. And I feel that way with you, you know, every time I get to talk to you or give you a hug or we have dinner or something, that's my thing that I hold on to remember Tim. And Tim also, I remember when I really wanted, because I was working in a very well-known portrait studio gallery, you know, nationally and even internationally known. It was my husband's, and I love him for it, and I love his gift, but that's not where I wanted to be. I wanted to be, you know, my education, my whole path as a child was to be in a career where I help people. And yes, you know, helping brides get their wedding portraits done, or, you know, yes, you know, or senior portraits done, that kind of thing. Yes, maybe I was helping people, but it was definitely not where my heart was. And Tim always was pushing me, you know, someday you're going to find that nonprofit that you're going to fit into. And the last nonprofit that I worked for, Tim was so excited that I had gotten the job. And, you know, he was just so, so excited for me. And, you know,
1: and I remember that day.
0: So I feel
1: like I remember the day that you called him and told him that you got that job.
0: Yeah.
1: So yeah, he was extremely proud of you, and extremely happy for you. Yeah. Cause he was extremely happy when I came home and he told me the news. So you've definitely fallen into the place where you need to be.
0: Yeah, exactly. And I do feel like with the work that I'm doing, especially now, is I think about him. You know, I think about, oh, I wish I could pick up the phone to call him and tell him about this amazing person I just met, or, you know, or this incredible experience I just had. And I can't, but I would call you, or I would text you, or and so it was neat for me. Yeah,
1: it's the same way for me. If something happens to me, you're the person that I call.
0: Exactly.
1: So yeah, definitely. Tim was a very strong bridge between the two of us, and he still is.
0: Yeah.
1: And I wouldn't have it any other way.
0: I agree. And I think about that too. I'm like, would Tim roll his eyes with us working together, or would he be happy?
1: He would have.
0: He would probably roll his eyes too, because he always rolls his eyes.
1: Yes, exactly. He would have something funny to say about it. Yes, he would. He was definitely one of the funniest people I've ever known in my life. He always had me laughing, whether it was just when we first met or, you know, toward the end of his time here on Earth. He definitely was a man that made me laugh.
0: Yeah, absolutely. Absolutely. Well, Michael, what's your favorite part? I know you've only been here, 6 weeks or something? It hasn't been very long, but what's your favorite part about working for AINC so far?
1: Ooh, there's a lot. I definitely like to be out there with clients and with people who have the potential to be, you know, one of our members. That's definitely something. And then the staff is fantastic. Everybody was and is still very welcoming and open, and it's been great. I don't think that I've ever had any moment that I second guessed or would say was negative. And that's kind of what I looked for. And I was hoping in this position was that everything or so much of it was positive. You know, there's negative in everything, but the positive has far outweighed anything negative that has happened. I know it's been a short time and it's only been a few weeks, but it's been a great experience all around.
0: Yeah. And it does seem that the rest of the staff definitely, and that's one of the reasons I just really felt at home. You know, I've been there for over a year and a half now, and it doesn't feel like work to me because it feels like a family. Mm-hmm. And everybody is so open and caring. You know, I know that the work we do from the outside looking in, people are always just amazed at what we do, but it's so nice that on the opposite side, right? Being on the inside looking out, that it's that same,
1: it you is. Know,
0: belief that everybody can be their, live their best life with the right support system and the right tools. Cause we do it all the time. You know, we all rely on each other and help each other while we're getting our own work done. It's right. Really is an incredible place.
1: But it's very apparent really. Everybody on the staff definitely has the best interest of everyone on their mind. You know, whether you have a problem with your computer or whatever it is, you know, five people respond to you and they'll help you out and you know, give their idea or what worked for them and stuff. But it's been great. It's been really great.
0: Is there anything, and we've talked about this a little bit, about, is there anything that you would like to change about AINC?
1: Not really. There's some things that I would love to try out, saying at events or at conventions or something like that. Mm-hmm. I think it would be great if we would be able to have them actually listen to us while they're there. See how easy it is and how convenient it is and how necessary it is for us to provide the reading services that we do. And also I think it would be a fun thing for potential volunteers, whether they're reading or whatever their job that day is, to actually be able to read something. So pick an article from the Denver Post or pick an article from something. And if we could record them and listen to them, they can listen to themselves right away. And maybe break through that, oh, my voice doesn't sound very good. Or, you know, I'm not good at that or not good at that. And just to show them, you know, that they can do that too. They can help out people just as much as we do. I think it's kind of a cool thing to do, to see, well, you can help out just like I'm helping out.
0: Yeah, exactly. I know growing up, you know, with my vision loss, and I've shared my story here on Aftersight and why audio information is so important to me. And I know that we have some really neat new podcasts and programs that are going to be coming out. And one of them is called BLT. Which is with Evan and Jonathan, and they're going to be talking about other technology that people who are blind and visually impaired can use. Because, I mean, our service is amazing, you know, for people to tune in to their favorite newspaper, sales ads, the different podcasts, things like that. But I love how AINC is taking it to the next level, right? That they're making it interactive. So if somebody does have a question, like with their smartphone or whatever it is, there are these other resources and services that we're connecting them to. And, yes. And even going back to Tim, even when he was little, when I say little, I mean, I was 9 when I lost my vision. So he would have been, you know, 11 at the time. And even early on, he was always like coming up with things that would make my life easier or better. And, you know, he would come up with these weird cane stick things that he insisted were better than the white, you know, the white stick. Right. But then as he got older, he would do like little audio files for me for school, or he was always searching to make my life bigger and easier. And when he was living in Fort Collins and I was in Estes Park, Insight Skills Center opened up. And Tim, it was like a little kid in a candy store. And Insight Skills Center is a low vision rehabilitation center, but they also had a storefront. So you could go in and like try out magnifiers and all the talking stuff. So every single Christmas, birthday, you name it, Tim would give me the latest, greatest talking, you know, vibrating large print thing. And most of it was not ideal, you know. I think a lot of adaptive technology is invented by well-meaning people, but they're not people who actually are going to be using the product. But different things, talking scales, talking thermometers, radios. And this was before Alexa. Tim gave me a radio that he had found at Target, I think, that you could access with your voice. So you didn't need to see to find the right station. You could, and it only kind of sort of worked. But he was always that big brother trying to find that magical device.
1: Oh yeah.
0: That would make his little sister's life a little better.
1: The day I met him, he was still doing that. We lived in Indianapolis and he was doing it there. In Nevada, yeah. He was doing the same thing. You were definitely high on his list of people that he wanted to make sure were safe and had the best life that they could. He was definitely that.
0: Yeah.
1: He was sarcastic and he was funny, but he had a huge heart that matches yours.
0: Oh, well, he learned Braille because when I lost this, when my retina hemorrhaged and they thought it was going to be total within 3 months. I was like, oh my gosh, I really have to learn Braille. Like, I mean, I knew Braille, but I wasn't relying on it. And he goes, well, I'll learn it with you and we'll be pen pals. And so, he went to some, I don't even know where he got it. He went and got a Slayton stylus so he could learn, and he learned Braille. And he could ship, you know, he could send me the letters, Free Matter for the Blind. And he would send me these little stories and goofy things. Sometimes it was just a joke. And I know it had to have taken him hours to, you know, print out, you know, just a few sentences. But he would send those to me, which is just really, you know, as a little sister, it was just really heartfelt that he went that extra mile, because it did. It helped me learn Braille because I had to read those letters or those little stories that he would send me in Braille. And
1: he had a plan.
0: He did. Well, Michael, what keeps you motivated on hard days?
1: You know, I don't know if I have specific words that keeps me motivated. I just know that things need to be done. Moving back here to Colorado and losing my mom and my dad's medical issues that he's struggled with lately and things like that. It's kind of the same on the same level as him. It's not that I feel obligated or woe is me, I have to do this. It's just something, and I wouldn't say I'm good at it. It's just something that I'm able to handle well. I'm never really down. I think about Tim every single day and he would have told me if I was down for whatever reason, he would definitely be my pick me up guy. Or tell me that I'm just being, you know, just really silly about what's bringing me down or making me upset or whatever. He was definitely into that. But I just want to be the best person that I can be. If that's going through, you know, losing Tim and losing my mom and going to the emergency room in the middle of the night with my dad, or, you know, I just want to live with as little regret as I can. So I don't regret being with my dad in the hospital. I don't regret, you know, having to go to this medication. It's just a special gift that I get for every second that my dad is still here.
0: Yeah.
1: So I don't think that I really get down. But my motivation is just to do the best that I possibly can. I don't want to live with regrets. Mm. So I don't want to hurt anybody. I don't want anybody to hurt, you know, because of me or because of any other reason. I just want people to be happy and as healthy as they can be and live their best life that they can, whatever that is at whatever moment of the day. So I don't know if something motivates me, other than I just want to be the best person that it can be.
0: Where do you think that came from? Was that something that your parents instilled in you as a child? Going back to that question of half full, half empty, did your parents sort of raise you to be a half full kind of guy? Or
1: I would
0: or
1: definitely
0: do you think you were born this way?
1: No, I think it was definitely nurtured into me because both my parents are the exact same way. It was never a negative. My relationship with my mom and my dad, my mom was my best friend, in the entire world. My dad, I was lucky enough to have him because, he retired when he was 45 years old. And so, I was still really young. So he was my stay at home dad. So, he took a lot of the responsibilities and a lot of the, raising that, back then was a woman's job. You, as a woman, you take care of the children and that nonsense and stuff like that. So it was definitely a different relationship, that I had with him and with my mom. It was extremely close and it still is extremely close. And if I had an issue or a problem or, something at school or I didn't do good on a test or whatever, mom and dad were definitely like, well, tomorrow's a new day. New challenge tomorrow, but you can use all that experience that you learned from today where you didn't quite work up to stuff or you weren't quite doing as well as you thought you would do and then turn it around and do that the next day. My parents never, ever slowed me down. They opened up every opportunity to me that they could possibly think of. So I never felt like I was deprived of anything or I lacked of anything. I always knew that whatever the issue was or good event in my life or whatever, definitely both of my parents would have reacted and been just as excited, to, be there for me and witness that and pat me on the back, let me know, maybe you need to change something and stuff like that. So it's definitely a different experience I had with my parents. So they definitely every single day worked their hardest to make sure that I was successful.
0: Oh, that's beautiful. I was lucky enough to meet your mom a couple times. Before she passed away and I've met your dad and I can definitely see that with them. When you walk into their home, you were part of the family. Like you had been there their whole lives.
1: And
0: your mom always made sure you went home with food, even though
1: she was a feeder. You walk in the door.
0: She was definitely.
1: I have some pie. definitely mom.
0: Exactly. Mm-hmm. Well, Michael, what would you like the takeaway today to be for our audience?
1: I guess I would want to say that, like I said, I want people to have the best lives that they possibly be. I want people to know that whether they're alone or whether they're surrounded by a bunch of people or they're just feeling lonely or lonesome, there's somebody out there that cares about them, and that's me. Reach out to me if you're feeling lonely, if you're hungry, if you're cold. Just know that there's at least one person on this entire planet that cares for you, and that's me. So. Reach out to me when you have that need, because I'll make sure that it's fulfilled, or it's fixed, or it's changed. I'll do everything that I can possibly do to make sure that that happens.
0: Well, Michael, that's beautiful. How can people reach out to you?
1: So definitely through Audio Information Network of Colorado. They could definitely email me. I hope to see a lot of people out and about with events and things like that. There's a ton of different ways.
0: Yeah. So you can reach out to Michael at michael@aincolorado.org. And of course, you can go onto the website at aincolorado.org and learn more about what Michael does for this amazing organization. And So Michael, I always give the opportunity for my guests to ask me a question. Now I'm nervous. What question would you like to ask me?
1: It's going to be a selfish question. What do you think my best asset is?
0: Oh, well, that's easy. It's your heart. Because no matter how sad you might be or how sick you are, because he got through COVID, but he's definitely still got some breathing going on. That's not good. But no matter what is going on around you, you are the first person that offers a kind word or, you know, some advice that might lift them up, or you would give them the shirt off your back. When I was doing a coat drive a couple of years ago, you gave a ton of coats, for that drive for homeless people, and you're so giving, and that's part of your big heart. And I see it in the work that you're doing now with AINC. I see that people are drawn to you when we're at the resource fairs, and people are just drawn to you because they also see that in you. So that's what I think your biggest asset is.
1: That's very nice to hear. Aww. I thought you were going to say my sparkly eyes. But
0: I can't see very good, so
1: that's true.
0: Well, Michael, thank you so much for being such an open book today and for sharing, sharing your journey with us. The good, the bad, and the ugly, right? Which is what life like has for all of us. Thanks, Michael. You're the best, and your heart does shine through. And I really believe that Tim is up there looking out, not just over us, but I think in all the work that we do. And it's fun now that we get to work together and fulfill some of those promises we made. I also want to thank everybody. You know, Michael gave some shout outs to our amazing team here at Audio Information Network of Colorado, but there's so many. Every single person on this staff gives their heart and their soul to make sure that podcasts and broadcasts go out week after week, and our incredible volunteers. They give thousands upon thousands upon thousands of hours of their time every single day throughout the year. And it really does make a difference in people's lives, exactly like mine. And so everybody out there, we'll definitely see you next week. Thank you for tuning in week after week. And please be kind to yourself and find a way to be kind to somebody else this week. It's good for your soul. And I will see you next week. Michael, stay warm and be well.
1: Thank you. You too.

0: 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Hello and welcome to a BLT Byte. It has been a ridiculously long time since we've done a BLT Byte, but nevertheless, here we are. I am your host, Evan Starnes, and this is the first BLT Byte that I've done with guests. And I'm actually once again joined by Andrew Babin and Liam Haley to demo the Halo 5 product. So welcome back, you guys, and let's just go ahead and start with the demo and kind of talk us through what you're doing as well.
1: Yeah, that sounds great. So we've got sort of a beta version of the application developed. What we've done is we've fed it mock data. So when we ask it questions, it's just going to use that mock data to sort of give us answers. But when users have this online, it won't have mock data. It will be able to see that your actual financial information and give you real feedback. So if you're ready for it, let's test it out.
0: Yeah, let's do it.
1: All right, here we go.
2: Hello, welcome back to Halo 5. How can I assist you today?
1: Hey, I'm curious how much money's in my checking account.
2: Your checking account, ending in 7892, shows a balance of $4,847.23.
1: That's awesome.
2: The full amount.
1: And how much am I spending each month on subscriptions?
2: In the past month, you spent $152.76 on subscriptions. These include services like streaming platforms and other recurring charges. Would you like me to list them or compare to previous months?
1: No, well, I'm more curious now about my spending on groceries this month. How much have I spent at the grocery store this month?
2: You've spent $347.23 on groceries so far this month. That's under your usual grocery spending, which averages about $400 monthly. Would you like to hear how this compares to the same?
1: Okay, so you get the idea there. So it's not perfect just yet. We're still developing it. But the idea is to ask it questions and, you know, it gives you the feedback real time like a human being. And eventually you'll be able to, you know, build a budget and ask it, you know, how much you have left in the budget to spend. If you're walking into the grocery store, you could just ask it. So that's the idea, is any information you want about your entire financial landscape, you just speak it and it responds.
0: Wow. So you said not perfect, but that is awesome. This is obviously my first time hearing the demo, but I am honestly blown away. It kind of did, you know, what I was expecting it to do, but it is nice to see. Of course, you can interrupt it when it's talking. And as y'all heard, you can just kind of use any natural language. You don't have to be very specific with it. So that is a wonderful demo. And yeah, thank you so much for the demonstration. I'm really excited to see the continued development of Halo 5, and I will be definitely on board following it.
1: Awesome. Well, thank you for having us. It's been a great pleasure.
0: Absolutely.
3: Thank you, Evan.
0: Yep. And thank you, everybody, for listening to another BLT Byte. I've been your host, Evan Starnes. 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

0: Hello, and welcome to your BLT Bite. My name is Evan Starnes. Today, we're going to show you how to get the current time and date, as well as setting a timer or an alarm using Siri. Now, just as a quick reminder, to activate Siri, press and hold either the round home button or long power button until you feel two quick vibrations indicating that Siri is listening. First, let's try asking Siri for the time or date. For the current time, activate Siri and then say something like, "What time is it?" or just simply, "Time." What time is it?
1: It's 16:20.
0: Now, as you can tell, my phone is set for military time, so it did sound a little different, but that'd be 4:20 p.m. Getting the date is pretty similar. Simply say something like, "What's today's date?" or just, "Date." What's today's date?
1: It's Friday, the 24th of May, 2024.
0: Now, let's demonstrate setting alarms and/or timers. To set an alarm, activate Siri and then say something like, "Set an alarm for 7:30 a.m. or wake me up at 8 o'clock a.m. Wake me up at 7 o'clock a.m.
1: Your alarm is set for 7 o'clock.
0: To check the status of any alarms, simply say, "Alarm status," and Siri will report any alarms that you have set. Alarm status.
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0: Setting a timer works pretty similarly to setting an alarm. Try asking Siri to set a timer for 5 minutes or any amount of time you would like. And if you'd like to know the status of your timer, simply ask Siri for the timer status, similar to alarms. We've covered quite a bit in this bite, so let's recap. You can ask Siri, "What time is it?" or just say, "Time." You can also ask Siri, "What's today's date?" or just say, "Date." And you can set an alarm or a timer by asking Siri to "wake me up" or "set an alarm" or "set a timer." You can check the status of alarms or timers by saying "alarm status" or "timer status." You can cancel an alarm by saying "cancel my alarm." And you can pause and stop timers by just saying "pause timer" or "stop timer." That's it for this week, but be sure to tune in next week for more BLT Bytes. Thank you for joining us. My name is Evan Starnes, and I'll see you next time.
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4: 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Mental health isn't something to take lightly. It's time to fight. It's time to thrive. Let's do this.
5: And welcome to BlindSight. This is Bill Lundgren, your host. And we're going to, as always, we're going to have a good program today. But before I introduce the guest, I want to make sure that you know about our feedback line, because we want to hear your opinions and programs. You want to hear any suggestions you may have. And there are two ways you can reach us. One is by telephone, and that is 720-712-8856. Or you can email us at feedback@aftersight.org. And we'd love to hear from you. And let you know, there's also in May sometime, we're going to be introducing a new podcast. I won't be involved, but

0: two guys who really know the subject will be talking about blind sports. And so keep your ears peeled for that to start sometime in May. So for today, welcome. And I want to welcome our guest, Ethan Fisher, who has a story that I think is very important for people to hear. And he's been doing his best to help people by sharing his story. So, Ethan, welcome to Blindsight.
1: Bill, thanks for having me. I'm excited to be a part of this.
0: Great, great. Well, how are things going for you?
1: Things are going good. You know, right in the middle of speaking season, I kind of have a unique schedule. I have a college schedule as if I was a college student, where I have summers off, the holidays off, and then I work a lot during the spring semester and fall semester.
0: Yeah, and spring break is over, so you have to get back out there on this the circuit.
1: Yes, sir. It doesn't really matter what spring break it is. They just rotate me around, so every different region in the country has spring break at different times, so I can always find a way to stay busy this time of year.
0: Yeah. Okay. So you weren't giving any programs in Florida on the beach for the rest of the kids.
1: No. I was actually in Maine in a blizzard on Thursday.
0: Oh, jeez. Well, okay. Well, what I wanted to do is to have you tell us what you've been sharing with the students and, about your story, because I think it's very important to have you do that. So I'll let you start.
1: Yeah. So basically what it comes down to is I use my life experiences as a precautionary tale for students. I made a lot of poor choices and decisions in my middle school, high school, and college careers, to the point where the elevator pitch or elevator story is basically I failed out of 5 different small-time college basketball programs due to drugs and alcohol. But what the underlying factor was is mental health. And I had untreated mental health since I was in middle school. And part of my story and why it's so important, my keynote for students, is I actually talk about my first suicide attempt in 8th grade and dealing with the mental health issues and depression that I faced, since I was 13, 14 years old. Mm. And that's the thing about mental health is it's an ongoing battle. It's never like you fix yourself and everything's 100% okay. It's a constant battle in the sense of, developing the right tools in your toolbox and learning how to navigate life, because the reality is life is extremely difficult. There's no easy way about it. There's no easy button. We all face some type of pain and struggle along the way. And so what happened was, at my 5th college, I ended up going out to a house party like most college students do, and ended up drinking wine for the first time and woke up in a blackout 24 hours later to a nurse telling me that I drunk drove and killed somebody.
0: Ouch.
1: Yep. And from that moment forward, laying in that hospital bed, my life completely was altered and changed. And the worst part about it is an entire family's life was altered and changed because of my choices. And I tell students all the time, obviously I've been through a lot and I've struggled with mental health and suicidal ideation, and I've been through a lot, but at no point during any of my speeches or talking about this stuff do I want anybody to feel sorry for me, because I put myself in that situation. And people need to feel sorry for Bill's family. And Bill was the individual that lost his life in my accident. And so I just want to stress that no matter, interview, podcast, speaking, I just want people to understand, there's no feeling sorry for me. An entire family lost their husband and their father and their grandfather because of my choices around alcohol and the underlying factor of untreated, you know, depression and mental health. So that's why my job as a keynote speaker is so important. I tell people all the time, I think I have the most important job on the planet. It's my, I think I have the best job in the world because I literally get an opportunity to change and alter students' lives for the direction, for the remainder of their life based off of the choices that they start making from that moment forward.
0: So you say from 13, 14 was when the depression started?
1: Yes, sir.
0: And then you tried to commit suicide. And what happened? What did people do when they stopped that?
1: So in my case, it was a moment where I was in a fight with my parents, and you know, I threatened my parents at the top of my lungs that I was going to kill myself, and I grabbed a knife and ran out to the barn and actually had it to my wrist and was getting ready to cut my wrist, and my dad came out and stopped me. But why I stress this so much is I don't blame my family. I don't blame anybody that I've been around. But at that point during the 80s and 90s when I grew up, you know, mental health wasn't talked about as we're discussing now.
0: Right.
1: And
0: right.
1: So nobody ever knew about that moment. So my family and I kind of just brushed it under the rug and never discussed it again. And a big reason to why I turned to drugs and alcohol was that was how I dealt with all that pain and trauma that I had internally. And
0: sure.
1: Hid behind
0: self-medication.
1: Yes, sir.
0: Mm-hmm. That's what often happens is the self-medication, and then everybody looks to the drinking instead of looking at the underlying thing or what we call now a dual diagnosis.
1: Yep, 100%.
0: Mm-hmm.
1: And that's why I believe my story and my message is so important, and it's not because of everything that I've been through, but I think it's that opportunity to have this open discussion where, and the data and the numbers, you know, can change based off of each year, but roughly, you know, 70 to 80% of people who are dealing with mental health issues when they're young end up becoming addicts and alcoholics later on because they end up self-medicating.
0: Right.
1: And so if I can get that seventh grader, that eighth grader to never try alcohol or never smoke weed to deal with that pain that they're facing, I've just saved them from a life of addiction.
0: Mm-hmm.
1: And that's why, again, I think my program's so important, because if I can get one of those eighth graders to say, man, I need to talk to a counselor versus self-medicating, I've just completely altered their entire life and they don't even know it.
0: Absolutely. Absolutely. What do the kids that you talk to tell you? I know you talk to them as well as talk to them. What are they telling you what they need?
1: So that's the best part of my job. It's not me being on stage. It's me standing in line where I have 100 kids waiting in line to come talk to me after an event. And every story is different. I've heard some of the most horrific, heinous things that have happened to students. Traumatizing moments that, you know, you don't like to repeat. And the sad part is there are hundreds of those stories from every school that I go to.
0: Mm-hmm.
1: Now, some of the stories are just, thank you, Mr. Fisher. It was an inspiration. You changed my whole outlook on life. But a lot of the times it's the kids who are struggling with the mental health aspect. You know, Mr. Fisher, I've tried to commit suicide 5 or 6 times, and they'll show me the cuts on their wrist. How many times that they've had to check themselves into a mental health institution because of what they're going through. Like any story you can imagine, I've probably heard it from these students. And that's the important part of my job, because I'm not telling the students anything that the administrative staff are not saying, the teachers aren't saying, their coaches aren't saying, or their parents aren't saying. I just happen to be a stranger that comes in and airs out all my dirty laundry so that they feel safe, and it makes them open up. And a lot of times I hear stories that they've never told an adult before because they've never felt right. safe.
0: Right. Well, the thing is, when somebody tells their story, they have the strength to tell the story, then that's a role model for them to say, you don't need to keep the secret.
1: Yep.
0: And that's a powerful thing that your story can do for people.
1: Oh, yeah. I think that's one of the coolest benefits to my job and most powerful is seeing these kids in a matter of moments go from social anxiety, never talking to anybody, completely scared, and they will actually come up and show the strength to come talk to me and then tell their story. And you can just see this weight lifted off of them. And it for that moment in time, it completely changes how they view themselves and gives them confidence. Because a lot of times I'll tell them, if I was in their same shoes, I don't know right. if I would have had the strength or the courage to come up and speak to the speaker like myself. I would have been too afraid. And so they're already showing a strength that I don't think they realized they had until that moment in time.
0: Well, I know you've talked about, in terms of your finding out the news about what happened, you had a very strong reaction yourself to what you did. Can you tell us a little bit about that moment when they told you what happened in the hospital?
1: Yeah, so I ended up basically just crying for I don't even know how many hours in the hospital, with my hands on my face and just crying in that hospital bed. And what it boiled down to, and I say this in my keynote, is I had three choices. And what ultimately ended up happening and changing my life was I had a conversation with God. And God told me to handle my responsibilities. And it wasn't like I heard some powerful voice that reverberated through the halls and, there's no flashing right. lights. But I just remember sitting in that hospital bed and having this over encompassing feeling and conversation, that God told me to handle my responsibilities. And ever since that moment, my life is completely changed. And I've been striving every moment since that moment to be a better human being because I believe God gave me a second chance.
0: Mm-hmm.
1: And so I work extremely hard since that moment to be a better person. Now, obviously, it hasn't been easy, and there's been some ups and downs along the ways. But the best part about it from my standpoint is, I tell students all the time, I make a choice every single day to never take a sip of alcohol because I think alcohol is the most dangerous drug on the planet. And so I made a vow and a promise to God, but also to Bill's family, to never drink again because I never want to be put in that situation to hurt or harm somebody else. And so my life has changed from that moment.
0: I think it's really essential that as a male, you're expressing that it's okay to reveal the secret and to share your feelings with both the boys and the girls and men and women, because there is kind of a, lift yourself up by the bootstraps and deal with whatever is going on, rather than saying, hey, it's okay to feel and to admit there's some issues are going on instead of hiding it with alcohol.
1: I think it's extremely important. Why? because when I started actually breaking down the numbers, I've been fighting for the kids.

0: or depressed or sad. And if you come across as sad or depressed, then you're weak. And so I know from my personal experience, I told one of my friends this from the crash at like 2 days after the crash. And when I woke up in the hospital and all that process took place, I never shed a tear from after the second or third day of the crash. When I woke up I had to check myself into an actual mental institution for a couple of days, but I didn't shed a tear until like 2014. And that was because I was going into a prison system where you definitely don't talk about your weakness and your pain. And I never shed a tear, and I buried all that stuff and internalized it. But when I became a speaker, I started realizing how many men are dealing with so much pain and trauma from their youth and their adolescence that they just keep buried up inside, and they turn to drugs and alcohol as a coping mechanism. And so I saw it as my platform and my opportunity to be this man that's gone through all this stuff and be vulnerable with his story and say, hey, I've been dealing with mental health and depression basically my entire life. I know for a fact that if I would have got counseling in middle school and high school, my life would be completely different. And the chances are I never get into that vehicle and take Bill's life. And so I think if I would have addressed my mental health and been vulnerable and talked about my issues in middle school, the life I had would have never taken place. And so that's right. Why I think it's so important to have these conversations so that men can feel safe and say, hey, yeah, I lost my job. It doesn't mean I'm worthless and I'm, you know, a loser. It just means I'm going through a hard time. Let's make a plan and figure out what job I can get next and go from there. But oftentimes they feel so bad, especially during the pandemic. You know, so many men took their life during the pandemic because they felt embarrassed that they lost their job and they had no financial income coming in. And it was the easier way out, and it's sad.
1: Well, I don't want to get into the mystical that much, but I've always felt that something like what you went through, there's a call for you to do something different and make a difference in other people. And that's the opportunity that you took in doing the speaking to the people who very much need to hear you.
0: Yes, sir. I've dedicated my entire life to this mission of speaking and spreading not only my story, but with the intent of discussing these topics of mental health, to address the issue of awareness of what drugs and alcohol can actually do, you know, to be open and vulnerable about your story, because the reality is we all have stories. I tell people all the time, any person can be a keynote speaker. Anybody can stand on stage and tell their story and have it be impactful. It's just how many people want to stand on stage and do that process over and over and over again. A lot of people don't, because there is a lot of pain and trauma in it. But I will sacrifice my pain and trauma and having to go through those hard topics when I have a line of kids that completely change and alter their life and saying, hey, Mr. Fisher, I'm going to go see a counselor now because you're strong enough to admit to go see a counselor. That changes their life. And that's the greatest part of my job.
1: Absolutely. Yeah, and ever since the COVID, what the schools are finding, they don't have enough mental health counselors to meet the need. That's the downside that we're facing, that people need to realize we need to have more people there, people like you and people who are trained professionals to work and help these kids get better. And the adult, as you say, you're not doing corporate work now, are you?
0: Not yet, but the intent to move into corporate is coming with when my book gets released. I think I can do some incredible work in the corporate world, you know, especially with men who are holding on to this pain and trauma of, hey, let's discuss these issues, because if you don't address these issues, you're

0: personal life is going to struggle. You know, your relationships are going to struggle. And oftentimes when that struggle comes, where do people go? You know, they go to the bottle, they go to, you know, self-medicating, like you mentioned in the beginning. And if I can get individuals in corporate America to not to go out to every single happy hour and take a chance of getting in a vehicle and putting somebody's life in because they go out every happy hour because they're sad with their life. Well, if I can get them to realize that there's other options and avenues for them, you know, again, we make them pivot and find what they truly want to do with this life. But I just think, especially after the pandemic, our entire world, our social, emotional communication has taken a huge hit because of the pandemic, and we're still all struggling with it now.
1: Yes, we are. Well, what are you talking about in your book? What's the title of the book? Do you have one officially assigned to it?
0: So yes, and I have to look it up because it got changed when it got to the copy editor. And yeah. So I have to remember what what the title, because we changed it multiple times.
1: Oh, yeah, that's a problem. Before you actually, you're not even sure of the title until it's actually on the bookshelves.
0: Yeah. So we came up, finalized it, From Failure to Success, 5 Keys for Profound Change.
1: Oh, and, wow.
0: And so okay. I talk about my struggles in the book, and a big piece of it is the mental health. And if you don't address your mental health, I think that's the foundational piece to all life. If you can't take care of your brain, you're going to struggle in all aspects of life. And then I talk about my 5 keys that I've used every day since those prison cells to stay on the path I'm at, to where, you know, I've been sober for 20 years. I've started a speaking career and got all those degrees and everything that I've accomplished by using those 5 keys. And so I give, you know, readers, here's my story. These are the things that I've used my life to change who I am as a person. And this is what you can do as well.
1: And what are the 5 things that you keep every day? Right? You share
0: yes.
1: those with us?
0: Yeah. So my 5 keys to success is, number one is accountability. I think people need to stop pointing fingers at other people and realize they are sitting in that seat because of the choices and decisions they've made up until that point. Hmm. Now you could have had a horrible family life. You could have had a horrible relationship. You could have had success. You could, whatever situation it is. But if you don't look at yourself and realize that you've made hundreds, if not thousands, of choices to put you in that position, then it's your fault for being in that position if you're unhappy, because you could have made countless changes. So I look at it as, hold yourself accountable to, no matter who you are. Like, I can never blame anybody for getting me drunk or high. I have to live with that. That's on me for the rest of my life.
1: Right.
0: And so I wake up every day and realize I can't take a drink of alcohol. I've had some of the closest people in my life ask me to drink, and guess what? They're no longer a part of my life.
1: Right.
0: Because I'm not going to allow them to mess up my life. And that's holding myself accountable to what I know is my biggest weakness, and that's alcohol. Number 2 is setting goals. And, you know, I could give you the whole spiel from my keynote, but, you know, there's a Harvard survey that came out years ago, and I'm sure everybody's heard it, but you're 30 times more likely to achieve your goals simply by writing them down. And so I tell audiences to write down their goals. And the reality is, only 4% of the world's population actually write down their goals.
1: Right.
0: Well, that's why they're the 4%. That's why they're the rich, the wealthy. They have their businesses. They have a great relationship. Why? Mm-hmm. Because they write down their goals and they chase them every day. And 96% of the world's population don't write down their goals. And that's why most people struggle with, man, I hate my job. And they work Monday through Friday. And then they drink Friday, Saturday because they hate their job. And then they wake up hungover on Monday. And they're like, man, I have to do this all over again. Well, because they didn't have goals and they didn't chase them. So they're stuck in this crummy job having to pay bills because they're behind the eight ball. And so they're stuck doing the life that they don't want, but they have to because they've got bills and they put themselves in that situation. So I just challenge students and anybody that sees my speech is to write down your goals. Like I tell people, I've got 5 goal boards in my office. You know, I got daily goals, weekly goals. I got goals for the next 20 years of my life.
1: Oh, wow. Yeah, I'm just writing my goals right now. There have been a lot of changes in my life. So I'm back to trying to say, okay, where am I going? What am I supposed to do? So I know exactly what you're talking about.
0: And you think about it from, you know, obviously I was an athlete, but you think about it from anybody that's trying to get a job.
1: Yep.
0: Like if you don't write down what job you want or what degree you need or what process it's going to take, you're never going to get that job. And so I challenge those, anybody, whether you want to stop working at Walmart and you want to work at, you know, a corporate or, you know, a Fortune 500 company. Well, how are you going to do that? Write down that goal. I'm going to go study X, Y, Z. I'm going to go do.
1: Right. And kind of lay out a plan for yourself.
0: Yep.
1: So what's key number three?
0: Number three is choices and decisions. And I boil it down to is that we have an infinite amount of possibilities every day. And it starts with the choice that we make every single second of every day on what path we're going to take. And so my hope is when I'm done with my speaking and I've told my story, that I challenge the audience members that they are in control of their destiny from this moment forward. As soon as they walk up out of the arena or the gymnasium or the auditorium, they are in control of their life. And it starts with the choice that they make as soon as they walk out that door.
1: Interesting.
0: Mm-hmm. And so I challenge those in the audience that if they're struggling with mental health, I challenge them to go talk to a counselor, because that is a choice that they can make at that moment to deal with the pain and the trauma versus making the choice of, oh, it's not that big of a deal. And then all of a sudden, 4 months down the road, it's spiraling out of control. And they ditched work because they decided to get drunk because they're so mad with their life. Well, if you just go back to that moment after my speech, you had the power to make a choice to address that mental health issue right then.
1: Sorry.
0: That's all right.
1: Sorry about that. Yeah, absolutely. And four?
0: And four is perseverance. And I have a tie in my speech of desire where I basically say, no matter how many good choices you make in this life, you are always going to have doubters and naysayers. You're going to have bosses and loved ones and friends and family that tell you you're not good enough. You're not smart enough. You can't start XYZ business. You can't go into that career because you're not talented enough.
1: Right.
0: Mm-hmm. How many of those people in the audience have that desire to persevere through all that negativity, all that hostility to achieve their goals that they're writing down? And the sad part about life, and we all know it, the older we get, most of the times it's the closest people to us that are going to drag us down from our dreams because they don't see the vision that we have.
1: Right.
0: So how many of my people in the audience are willing to lose friendships, willing to lose loved ones, willing to sacrifice for those goals that they have because they're always going to have somebody saying, well, you shouldn't do this. You shouldn't do that. That's not going to work. So like I tell students and audiences all the time, I've lost thousands of relationships. I've lost my family. I basically lost my wife because of this job, because I wasn't going to allow the pandemic. I wasn't going to allow anybody to stop me from this speaking career because I believe it's my purpose and it's my calling.
1: Mm.
0: And so I've lost every major person I've loved in this life. I've lost due to this process of chasing down this dream and this purpose. And so again, how many people are willing to sacrifice everything that you want to chase a dream or a goal that you have? And most people aren't willing to do that. And that's why they're not successful.
1: Mm-hmm. Yeah. You're talking about your dedication to what you believe in. And sometimes if people don't share it, they can't go on the journey with us.
0: Yep.
1: Pure and simple.
0: And I watched an interview with, it's on the new podcast with LeBron James and JJ Redick. But they asked LeBron about, you know, what it took to become the person that he is. And he talked about sacrifice in the sense that he sacrificed his family. They don't get to see him when he's working out 8 hours a day, 9 hours a day. And he just said, you're going to have to sacrifice a lot of the people that you care about in order to achieve this dream. And he has the support because they see his vision and they're on his team supporting him. Where most people, especially when you're first starting to chase a dream, the people around you don't see that vision, and oftentimes they're not going to support you. So how are you going to achieve that dream?
1: They also don't think you can do it, and so they have their own ideas. And so sometimes you have to make that sacrifice.
0: I had people have no idea how many hundreds of people told me I would never play college basketball again as a convicted felon. And I didn't listen to any of those people that said it could never been done. And I found a way to make it happen because I wasn't going to allow those people to drag me down because I had that desire to change. I had that ability to persevere through all those obstacles to achieve what was one of my goals at that time.
1: Mm-hmm. And of course, your other goal to take care of yourself and stay sober and to keep your eye on the ball.
0: Mm-hmm. Yep. Yes, sir. And then the last key to it all is faith. And like I say in my speech, I tell people, I don't care what religion you believe in. I don't care what spirit you follow or deity or whatever it is. But if you have faith in who you are as a person, and what you do on a daily basis with the choices you make, like nobody will stop you from achieving what you want to do in this life. And for me, I have faith every day that this is my job and my purpose. I have faith that in my life that God kept me alive for a reason. And that's why I work so hard at this job. That's why I've lost so many friendships. And, you know, basically my marriage went through the tubes because I was chasing this dream so much.
1: Mm-hmm. Mm-hmm. And she didn't share it with you. So,
0: no.
1: That's the hard part. Someone you care about and they just don't get it.
0: They don't get it. They don't see it. And that's sad, but you know, you think about the reality of, I'm sure you've been in the position in your experience living where you had something that you wanted to do and achieve, and people next to you didn't see that, and you lost them as friendships.
1: Right. Yeah. Mm-hmm. Mm-hmm. Yeah. It's like when I lost my vision or found out I was going to be blind, I made a total career change because I wasn't liking what I could do, but that was the kick in the butt for me to say, oh, this is what I enjoy doing, and that became a long time career for me, and what a difference it makes in mental attitude when you're following what is referred to as follow your bliss.
0: Yeah.
1: Well, you also, I think you also, these people that you talk to can reach you by phone or by email as well after the program's over, right?
0: Yes, sir. You know, with the younger crowd, you know, they always do Instagram and Facebook.
1: Right.
0: I don't have Snapchat. I'm not as cool as those kids, and
1: none of us are.
0: I'm not a big fan of social media because I think social media, and I talk about it, is so negative to these kids and their mental health. You know, living in this 24/7 cycle of comparison.
1: Thank you.
0: I literally tell the kids, and audiences, I don't know if I would have survived as a middle school kid growing up in this generation with all the social media pressures. I was ready to take my life in eighth grade, and that was before cell phones. That was before social media, just based off of peer pressure in the hallways. So these students, and it's not just the students, it's us as adults as well. Like, I had to get off of LinkedIn during the pandemic, and LinkedIn's just a grown-up version of social media.
1: Right.
0: Well, I had to get off LinkedIn for 6 months because I was watching other speakers find events during the pandemic, and they were traveling during the pandemic, and I'm sitting there going 6 months without a paycheck and find one online event, you know, two online events. And then all my other speaking buddies were finding all these events. I even had somebody that did like 200 online events, and I did like 20. And as a person, it made me feel bad about myself. I felt like an imposter. You know, I felt like a loser because all my peers, so to speak, were finding work. Well, I was struggling because I was comparing myself to them. Like, so I had to get off of LinkedIn because it was ruining my mental health and how I felt about myself.
1: That's right. That's right. When you start feeling bad about yourself, looking at these other people, then you've got to change the slate and say, oh, no, I can't look at that. I have to look at me.
0: Yes, sir.
1: And finding the good things that you're doing. And was that the time that you started on your book, or was that after that?
0: Well, the book's been, I started the book like 10 years ago because I had no idea what I was doing. And everybody's like, you need to write a book. And so I would find myself in hotels just randomly writing basically like diary entries of a story. And so when I got the book deal with the publisher, I had already written, you know, almost 200,000 words. And I was just going to compile all those journals and stories that I had been writing in the hotels and turn it into, you know, like a biography or not a biography or whatever it is, you know, a memoir. And after having a conversation with one of the editors, I end up scrapping all that and writing a new book from scratch.
1: No kidding.
0: And so that's what is actually it, at the last phases right now. And I'll get it back for my last, you know, final edit or review on March 10th or May 10th. But I ended up, you know, writing that book during the pandemic. Mainly the truth is most of it was written in the last year, you know, struggling with this divorce. So instead of being in complete darkness, you know, during the divorce process, I found a couple hours every day to write, to try to keep my mind, you know, as healthy as possible, you know, because that was the darkest time of my life.
1: Sure. But you demonstrated persistence in being able to follow your goal, which is exactly what you're telling other people to do, even yes. despite everything. And that's admirable. I think when you're standing up there in front of your audience, you're giving them a role model, a successful role model to follow. And I'm sure they resonate with that.
0: They do. It's eye-opening and a blessing for how many people can relate to my story. Mm-hmm. When I first started as a quote-unquote keynote speaker, I started with just basketball programs and then college athletics, because I thought only athletes could relate to my story. But when I started figuring out and crafting my speech, and I started doing large school assemblies, you know, 3,000 kids, and I started having the students with green hair and coming from theater or 4-H or choir, and I started getting kids from every single different type of, you know, demographic and group, I realized my story was powerful. And so when I go into events, I'm trying to get every kid, you know, I get greedy. And everybody says, well, if you can change one kid's life, that's awesome at every event. And that's what my goal is. But, you know, when you have goals, you get greedy with them. So I want as many kids as possible. But I also do realize, you know, out of 100%, there's going to be a 10%, maybe 20% of the audience that doesn't relate to my story, or they can't find ties. And that's okay, because if I can get that other 80%, the mass of them, then I did my job. And hopefully those 20% that I didn't get to are going to see another speaker or another professor or coach that they bump into that will, you know, change their life for them at that moment.
1: Well, what I'm hearing is just the power of your presentation and how much is sorely needed for people to hear you and hear people like you in terms of, because we're getting very defeated right now, and here to have somebody say, hey, you don't have to go down that road. I'm very struck by the power of what you're presenting to us today.
0: Yes, sir. And what I've been finding out, especially, and it's just been these last couple weeks, I've actually had almost more teachers come up to me as of late, you know, as adults saying thank you, because they're seeing their story, or they're hearing that they can overcome their obstacles, or, you know, maybe they don't want to be the history teacher here forever and they want to be an administrative. Well, now they see, like, oh man, I've got these five keys. I can do these to get that role. But the stories I've heard from the teachers and the administrative staff over the last couple of weeks has been a whole nother, you know, avenue that I didn't realize I was impacting. And again, I think that's why when I get my foot in the door for corporate, I think I'll be very successful, because I think my story is so powerful. It resonates with everybody in some type of manner, because the reality is most people in their family have somebody that's an alcoholic. Could be your brother, could be your uncle, could be your cousin. But chances are most people know an alcoholic, a drug addict, somebody that's gone through a divorce, you know. Like, I know Jonathan and I talked about this, but one of the keynotes that are points that I talk about in the corporate, and this ties into everything, is, you know, men don't talk about the divorce. They bury it inside and they drink about it and they're struggling.
1: You got it. Mm-hmm.
0: Well, I found some data and some research that showed that for every one woman that attempts to take her life after a divorce, 9 men will do the same. And again, it ties back to this whole, what you brought up, Bill, earlier, with vulnerability and talking about these issues. So I got multiple calls during the pandemic with friends who had their buddies take their lives during the pandemic because they couldn't deal with the depression or losing their job. And so instead of opening up and feeling safe about, hey, I'm struggling with depression or I lost my job, I can talk about it, they end up drinking and taking their lives. Which is all preventable if we sit down and have these discussions to where you feel like, oh, I'm not alone. Because men, we feel like we're alone, especially when it comes to emotional things. Like, we don't want to admit we're sad. We don't want to admit we're struggling. You know, because we feel like we're looked down upon as failures.
1: Yeah, that I too had to learn that. Because that's the male image. John Wayne.
0: Yep.
1: You may be too young to remember John Wayne, but it's that image of riding off into the sunset with 3 bullet holes in your belly and just smiling and going off to the next adventure and not letting anybody know that those bullet holes hurt.
0: Yep.
1: Yeah.
0: You know, the reality is every person on this planet faces pain and trauma at some point. Yes. And, you know, I found research during the pandemic that, you know, upwards of 60% of the population struggle with mental health during the pandemic. Right. I actually think it's probably closer to 100%, you know, because even those that look good on the outside, and, you know, some of these CEOs that made billions of dollars during the pandemic, well, they went through divorces. They lost half their income. Like, even though they're the most powerful person on the planet and everybody sees like their life going in the right direction, well, they're going through a divorce. So they lost this money and so even the most successful people are still struggling with something. It's just how many people want to talk about it or be involved with it. And there's some validity to some of how some of these men handle it by bottling it up inside, and they use it as fuel and they don't talk about it and they're okay with it. But there's a big percentage of men that need to talk about it, you know, because it will help them. I don't go to therapy anymore because my keynote and my speaking is my therapy session. That allows me to talk about all this stuff. And right. So when I, mm-hmm. and then I have, you know, the hundreds of conversations on top of that, that's my therapy because I get to talk about all the things that have messed up my life. I get to talk about, you know, my depression in middle school. I get to talk about my drunk driving accident and talk about that pain. I get to talk about my divorce and tell people like it was the worst time of my life, but I keep going and I talk about it because I'm going to use it as fuel to keep motivating myself to push on to help other people.
1: Noble goal. I really want to thank you for being on Blindsight today and allowing us to tell your story, to let people hear not only what you've been through, but the attitude that you have and your willingness to and encouragement to other people to not keep things, you know, pardon the pun, bottled up, and to be able to be real. Congratulations. Thank you for being out there. And I hope keep in touch and let us know how you're doing. This yes, is Bill Lundgren, Blindsight. I really appreciate having our guest today and hope that you will hear him in person at some point. And to all of you, remember, our feedback is by telephone is 720-712-8856 and or email feedback@aftersight.org. Get that right one of these days. Thank you for being with us, and until the next time.
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5: 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This is a nice little area where you can see things such as your network and battery status, and also access the Action Center, where all of your notifications will be displayed, including emails and update notifications. 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
6: 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Don't forget to stay well hydrated. This means drinking at least 3.7 liters of water for men and 2.7 liters of water for women a day. There are also some great relaxation techniques like deep breathing. Today, I'd like to share with you the 4-7-8 breathing exercise that was developed by cardiologist Dr. Herbert Benson at Harvard Medical School. It helps to close your eyes during this. Breathe in slowly through your nose for 4 seconds. Hold your breath for about 7 seconds. And then exhale for 8 seconds through your mouth. Think about your stomach rising and falling with each breath. Let's try it together. Ready? Breathe in slowly through your nose for 4 seconds. 1, 2, 3, 4. Hold your breath for 7 seconds. 3, 4, 5, 6, 7, and then exhale for 8 seconds. 4, 5, 6, 7, 8. 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If you would be interested in finding a therapist in your area and discussing more breathing techniques, you may visit www.psychologytoday.com/US/therapists. 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
7: 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This recording is intended solely for individuals who are blind or have low vision.

0: Welcome to Blind Level Tech. This isn't just accessible tech talk. This is technology on a whole new level. We're showing you just how possible it is to live the life you want. Hello, everybody, and welcome to another episode of Blind Level Tech. I'm your host, Evan Starnes, in a very echoey control room. In fact, I think, suffice it to say, this is probably going to be the last recording from this space. Dun, dun, dun. Only because we are moving next Tuesday, and it is Thursday, March 20th, as I make this recording. Yeah, crazy things are happening all over the place right now. This recording setup is super jank. I don't even have a real pop filter right now, so I got to be really like soft with my plosives and stuff because I'm using like one of those glasses cleaning cloths, but it's like one of those pouches. But it does do decently as a little pop filter, so it's like over this mic, all of the noise treatment stuff is down. There's just boxes all over this room, and it's a whole lot of fun. But what's actually a whole lot of fun, I finally got Marty. We've been trying to like get with the, you know, we've been trying to get together for I don't know what, like over a week, something like that.
1: Yeah, we've been chasing each other all around CSUN and, you know, the week before CSUN and everything else. But in any case, hey, Evan, how you doing?
0: I'm doing pretty good. I am, like, my brain's like a washing machine on the spin cycle all over the place right now.
1: Yeah. But the great thing is, at least I've got a pop filter, so we're good there.
0: You do have a pop filter, yeah. Mm-hmm. We're going to have to post-process. Ooh, popping. Post-process plosives. Crap. I can't.
1: There you go.
0: There you go.
1: It was a crazy couple of weeks. I mean, you know, I was there for a week and a bunch of stuff was going on. And then we went straight to CSUN and then we chased each other all over CSUN. And that was total craziness there. But we can get into all of that.
0: Oh, yeah, we sure will. This whole episode is going to be kind of a whole, basically an entire recap of CSUN, because going into CSUN, I had some plans. And, you know, those plans didn't exactly play out as intended. But, a good learning experience for me. So I guess the first thing I got to say, though, I haven't done a tech gadget in a while. But, of course, right after CSUN, this would have been, like, huge for me. I kind of splurged a little bit and got the Zoom H2E. I didn't get a 4 because I wanted the surround mics. Although I'm sure the 4 had those, but it's in my price range, and I've been wanting one of the Zoom the Essential Series recorders for a long time now, since they came out. If I get interrupted by my Comlet doorbell, that'll mean that I've just received it, and I will have to suppress myself from thinking about all the package waiting for me at home, you know. But
1: so you got the, which one did you get?
0: The H2.
1: Oh, you got the H2. Okay.
0: Yeah. So
1: I don't even know which one that is. I know that it was like a H1, an H4, and an H6.
0: I didn't know there was an H2 either until I saw a review from Patrick Perdue on Mastodon about it.
1: So is that one step up from the H1 and one step below the H2? H4, I'm sorry. One step below the H4?
0: Pretty much. It has the basic XY mics, but it also has, I think it has a couple additional mics because it's able to record in surround sound. That's the biggest thing it's got going for it.
1: Yeah, I know if you were to compare it to like the H4 Essential, you've got the two microphones that are built into it. Then you've got two XLR ports on the bottom, which you can plug in XLR mics if you want to.
0: Yeah, and that would be nice. Like those would be really good for interviews because I've got a kit with labs in it. But yeah, I'm again, we missed each other because I could have played with an H4, but yeah, whatever. They're not scarce or going out of style.
1: I'll bring it with me when I'm back there.
0: Yeah, that'll be so much fun. Well, was this your first time at CSUN or no?
1: No, it was not.
0: What was this for you then?
1: This was my second year, actually. I went last year and this year.
0: Okay. Well, this was my honestly, my first year at CSUN. And this is a big year for CSUN. I mean, not only because, you know, we've got the 30th anniversary of JAWS, the industry-leading screen reader, but we also – it was the 40th annual CSUN. So
1: – yep, big deal.
0: Yeah. I guess really the biggest thing that stood out to me was just the girth of this conference, I guess, for lack of a better term, the amount of stuff, because I've been to like even like NFB conventions before a few times. You know, I've been to resource fairs, but never anything like this. We're talking like over 100 different vendors from, you know, things like Selvus or, you know, what was HIMSS, basically Freedom Scientific, yep. Humanware, yep. HPH, mm-hmm. all the good stuff. And even vendors like I saw Sony there and LG with their appliances. I didn't get to play with the LG stuff, which is really sad, but.
1: Most of it was TVs with accessibility features like screen readers built in and stuff like that.
0: Oh, that's interesting. In a nutshell, how would you, I guess, describe the entirety of your experience this year?
1: Well, I will say, first of all, the conference in itself, it was packed. There was a ton of people there. But I find that the reason why it's so crowded and so many people come to this particular event is because there's no affiliation. It's not one or the other, or you don't have to be a member. There's no like this team or this group or that group. You know, everyone just comes all for the same purpose, no matter where you're from. It's all about accessibility. So I really love that. I see a ton of people that I know who come from all over the place. So I really like that a lot. I had a super busy week. I was hit the ground running from the second I got there. And I think the thing that made it super fun, but also probably a little bit more difficult than normal, is I was, you know, there with you guys for a week, you know, and then I came home. I was home for literally a day, and then I was out the door the very next morning to head to CSUN, and I just hit the ground running. The first day I got there, it was Monday. I got there like around 1, and we were already recording by like 4 in the afternoon. So, you know, and I was just on the move the entire time. It was busy, busy. So,
0: you know, I like the point you made about there being no affiliation with any other like big organizations, because I think a lot of other conventions do have some sort of affiliation, and then that affiliation just only brings certain groups of people in. So I think the fact that this doesn't have an affiliate, yeah, it really makes it what it is. And, you know, you get people from, you know, pretty much everywhere, you know, not even just blind, you know, deaf, blind. I think there was at least – I think I noticed at least one or two people in wheelchairs, you know, like it's – you know, it's not just one market. And
1: it's everything accessibility. So
0: yeah.
1: They don't only cover vision, although I will say there was a lot of blind people there, and I would say the majority of the technology was catered to the blind and low vision community. There was other things, but it's incredible how it's kind of geared a lot more towards the blind community opposed to the accessibility community. Even though there was something for everyone, there was just a lot of low vision and blind tech, you know? And how many people did you see running around with canes and running into each other and trying to get around the hotel? It was pretty crazy.
0: Oh, tons. And I think I ran into a few people myself, literally.
1: Yeah. Oh, me too. I think you can't go there and not do that. It's part of the fun.
0: It is, yeah. I mean, that's the thing with these conventions. I love blind conventions in general, because listening to a whole like group of tapping canes, it'll just put a smile on your face, at least for me.
1: Oh, yeah. It's definitely fun.
0: And then there's the whole part of, you know, especially if you're just going by yourself, it's Joe Steinkamp reference from Blind Bargains. It's kind of like a – when it comes time to find your room, it's like, it's time to play Find Your Room. And, you know, it all
1: becomes
0: – yeah, it becomes like a whole thing.
1: Yeah.
0: I think the other cool thing too with CSUN specifically that I've realized that is that this is also a really good opportunity to see a lot of tech that's kind of coming down the pipe, that's in the works. So, you know, we had like the first thing that obviously comes to mind that was a big deal, a big prototype, was Glide.
1: Yeah. Did you get to play with it?
0: I did.
1: Yeah, so did I.
0: I recorded it. Yeah. What were your thoughts on that?
1: So – I played with it last year and this year, so I definitely think it's come quite a ways from last year. They're definitely making forward progress. I feel like the mapping is not integrated into their system yet, so it's still sort of a manual thing. You get the feeling of it, and you get to put, you know, drive it around and do all of that.
0: Yeah,
1: I don't know if it's really anyone's really going to know what it's like until you have a finished product to whatever their goal is at the end, you know, whatever the finished product is. I think they're always going to be improving it. But I will say this, though, and this is something I really, really respect them for, which you don't really see too many other companies doing, is they are traveling all over the country, you know, in every kind of market, and letting people try that thing, talking about it, getting it out there. And they're not trying to hide that it's something in development that they're bringing to, you know, the retail space at some point. So they've done such a good job of getting it out there and bringing everyone along for the ride with them that everybody feels like they're a part of the product, you know, development along the way, because they're good at showing it to people, taking criticism, taking ideas, you know, and bringing people along for the ride. And even though they're not at retail quite yet, they're hoping to get there by the end of the year, maybe beginning of next year. I still feel like because they're being so transparent and they're out there all over the place and they're bringing everyone along for the ride, I think everyone feels like in some way they're a part of, you know, the whole thing, you know. And you don't see a lot of customers or a lot of companies doing that, really, you know.
0: Definitely.
1: I give them a lot of props for that.
0: I do too, and I think it might actually be to their massive benefit because, you know, especially in this, in the AT world, you hear a lot of big promises for really cool tech and really cool concepts, and a lot of those concepts don't make it to market. So yeah, I think the fact that they have the whole like Glide community, they're doing all these focus groups and yeah, all the touring and all that, and letting people play with and hold physical prototypes. And, you know, watching, really just letting people see the product develop from, you know, the ground up is definitely going to benefit them. Honestly, I realized that this year was the year, I feel like, of, at least in my opinion, of multi-line Braille displays, because
1: oh yeah, there were some cool ones.
0: Yeah, so
1: there was one I saw which was really awesome, and it did something that I haven't seen another one do. And you know, it made me really stop and think about this, but there's a lot of people who don't have any vision or have been blind their whole life with no vision, and if you hold a slab of glass like an iPhone in your hand, it just seems like a slab of glass. And this particular Brailler that I saw, one of the things that it did was when you plug your phone into it, it actually takes the icons on the iPhone screen, puts them onto the Braille display, and translates the icons into a tactile image. So like, for example, the mail app, you feel on the screen and it's actually the envelope that's the icon on the iPhone, and you can feel what that looks like, or the phone icon or the messages icon. I thought it was awesome. I haven't seen anything like that. That was really innovative and cool, I thought.
0: That's
1: because now
0: incredible.
1: Someone who is blind, who can't see what's on the slab of glass, can kind of get some kind of an idea of what the icons look like.
0: Yeah. I mean, that is nothing short of incredible. I'm kind of those, like, one of those visual people already. Like, I've always been blind, but know where everything is on my screen. And so I can kind of but being able to, because I've never seen icons. So, like, to me, mail, if I saw what a mail icon would look like, I would literally see the Braille letters mail. I wouldn't even visualize the envelope. So it's kind of a cool little, a new perspective. As far as like, yeah, multi-line Braille displays, there is like the dot pad, the I think the one you're talking about. I'm guessing that was
1: dot pad.
0: It was, or it was the one from new. Did you get to see the new haptics one?
1: I don't think I made it over to that one, but I did see the dot pad, which is the one that has the icons on the screen.
0: That thing's impressively thin for a multi-line display, at least.
1: Oh yeah.
0: Because there was that, the dot pad, the Monarch, and the new haptics. Sorry, new haptics. I'm gonna have you guys on, and I forgot the name of your product. So I do apologize. I actually did do like a BLT Byte interview of them, but it was not very good quality. So I left it out of my little CSUN BLT byte recap. But that one, out of the all of the multi-line devices, like, I don't pick favorite. Well, no, forget it. That was my favorite mainly because it had besides the fact that it had the same kind of similar multi-line display to the others, you know, it had that like little film over the top to protect the pins. And it, though, actually, my friend, I went with my friend's mom, and she told me that it actually had, I saw this like big thick cord coming out of the side of it. Turns out that was an air hose because this thing's pneumatic, which is interesting. Yeah.
1: That's crazy.
0: The thing I liked about
1: it, though, pneumatic air gun is what you're talking about.
0: Yep, exactly. But it uses the pneumatics to raise and lower the pins. It's a really interesting concept.
1: Wow. Hmm, interesting.
0: But that would be kind of impractical if you have to have like a compressor because you're going to be using your Braille display. I mean, if you thought an Orbit reader was noisy, this thing would sound like one of those like oxygen machines or something in your room.
1: You sound like you're in a race car bay where they're changing out the tires. Whoop, whoop, you know?
0: Yeah, it sounds like that. Exactly. and this thing, actually, the cool part about the new haptics device, though, is that the pad itself was touch sensitive. So rather than, you know, your typical Braille display has like, if you want to move the cursor anywhere or if you want to select things, you have cursor routing keys, you know, above the display. This didn't have any of that. So if you wanted to move the cursor anywhere on the display, you'd put your finger where you wanted and then you'd just double tap and it would move your cursor. And it was, that was cool. And it also had mechanical keys and
1: if you like a mechanical keyboard, you would love the keyboard on this thing.
0: Oh yeah. My philosophy is like, if you're selling a product for, you know, especially over 10 grand, this was sitting around $18,000.
1: Oh, I know, it's crazy.
0: You got to put some better hardware in it.

0: tactile map,
1: which
0: definitely proves that it could do the whole like it could draw your phone's screen or your iPad screen on it too. It is definitely capable of that. I realized though when I was learning about the Monarch prior to actually holding one in my hands that there is some misinformation about it. Somebody had said that there would be a status line and then it would have the five multi lines of multi-line Braille, but actually that was the dot pad that had that. So the dot pad had like the multi-line display and then it had like a 40 cell thing at the bottom.
1: And I think you can choose a 20 or a 40 cell. I think they had both models.
0: I believe so. The Monarch though, out of all of the multi-line devices, that thing's a beast. It's like as big as a I'd say a laptop from like the late 90s, early 2000s. You're not going to be towing around.
1: It's almost better to be a desktop, really.
0: That's, I think, what they intend it to be as. Like, it has a battery in it, but that's something that'll basically sit on your desk, kind of like, you know, your OCR scanners or whatever. It had the HumanWare keyboard that you'd expect out of like your Braille Note Touch or what have you. It was pretty good. And we couldn't me and my friend could not get the speech to work on it, but it has, you know, it runs Keysoft. So you get like the full suite of Braille Note, features, and you can run Android apps on it. No touch screen though, at least not one that I could see. And so, you know, any apps that required, you know, a touch screen, you wouldn't be able to use on this device. But,
1: What about the Braille Doodle? Did you see that?
0: No, I didn't.
1: The Braille Doodle was pretty awesome, actually. It's a cool piece of gear for someone who's learning at any level. It's kind of like an Etch-a-Sketch, if you know what that is.
0: Oh, yeah.
1: For, you know, that was kind of like the design. It's like the Etch-a-Sketch for Braille, you know. It's really cool. It's got like bearings and magnets, and it's not that expensive, around $100, I believe, and it's pretty cool. I mean, you can kind of like draw on it and the bearings come up and make a design, and it's a cool thing, you know. I mean, I've never seen anyone else do anything like it, so it's pretty innovative. Mm-hmm. I would have to sit down and really get to play with one, but I thought it was pretty cool, all mechanical for the most part, with just bearings and magnets and a stylus that kind of has a magnet on the end to be able to pull up all the bearings and make a design on the screen and stuff like that. It's cool, you know? I mean, I think it's an interesting thing.
0: It sounds like it would be a really – honestly, it sounds like something I'd – if I was learning Braille, I think I'd fidget with it more than I'd learn on it. But
1: yeah, it sounds like a big fidget play thing, you know, like a fidget toy.
0: And I think, hey, you know, maybe this is – maybe for perspective, you know, we have people that love to draw, and perhaps like if you lose your vision, you know, I mean, you could still draw, of course, but this would also be a nice like tactile alternative to that. I mean –
1: oh, yeah.
0: You couldn't save your sketches anywhere, but, you know, you could do, you know, mock-ups with it and stuff.
1: Like, yep.
0: The potential seems pretty cool.
1: Yeah. Here's what I'll do for you.
0: Yeah?
1: Let's just talk about glasses in general, because there's so many of them. It's ridiculous. Here's my deal with the glasses. My deal with the glasses is this. Obviously, everyone likes the Meta, I think mostly because they're so cheap. At $300 to $500, depending on which ones you get, and prescription, not prescription, transition lenses, all those things that you can get with the Meta glasses, right?
0: Yeah.
1: At the end of the day, even if you got them fully loaded out with the frames you want, you know, with transition lenses, which means they can be sunglasses or regular glasses, and having a prescription in them and the whole nine yards, you're going to walk out of there around $500, maybe $600 at the most, right?
0: Yeah.
1: All the rest of the glasses out on the market are at least $1,500 and go up all the way to $5,000, $10,000, right?
0: It's crazy.
1: But at the end of the day, they all do the same thing for the most part. They all identify a room or a space or a thing or a person. They, you know, have a camera on them. You can listen to whatever music or a podcast. You can take a picture, shoot some video. It's kind of, they all do the same thing. I'm waiting to see the glasses that become completely innovative in a way that's going to blow all the other ones out of the water, right?
0: Exactly. Like one that you don't have to talk to. And I think the thing with these being, you know, the Meta glasses being a mainstream product is that – and also being a product that doesn't have any opportunity to display things visually really puts them at an advantage because

0: you know, it's it, it they're going to see a lot more development, not even in the – I think, you know, in the – not even just the assistive, you know, kind of aspect, but, you know, a lot of other things. I mean, I – you know, we have now the ability to just do really good live translation. I've been playing around with their live AI feature for a few weeks. I haven't done any coverage on that just because it's still in early access, and I want to wait for it to actually be reach prime time so it's easy for people to get. But
1: yeah,
0: the common theme with these glasses, as you said, is it's a tiny little microcomputer, a camera, some, you know, really good directional speakers, some mics, and whatever the heck AI model you throw at it. And it sounds like that's really what you're paying for most of the time is the software. And
1: what's going to be the thing that's going to do the best?
0: Yeah.
1: The thing that's going to blow everyone out of the water and do the best is going to be barrier to entry. Because, you know, most people have to decide, hey, how am I going to spend my money, right? And when you start talking about $1,500, $2,500, $5,000, right? Like, where are you going to spend your money? You got to really – that's a lot of money, you know, especially a lot of money from most people. So when you're coming in at a barrier to entry to $300 to $500, right? I mean, that's almost – I'm not going to say that it is, but it's almost affordable for most people. Right, like you can definitely come up with $300 to $500 easier than you can come up with $5,000. You know,
0: yeah, and even so, it's a lot easier to put on a credit card, a lot less intimidating. And the other thing, I don't know if a lot of these more expensive glasses are you're just stuck with what you get. You know, the frames, you know, the frames look like they're whatever they look like. You know, you don't have the different shapes, or you don't have wraparounds or any of that. Yeah, it's definitely – and then also can they do more than just assistive – you know, can they do more than just identify and read and OCR stuff? Like, because that's the thing with the Meta glasses is that they can do all that. But, you know, you have, you know, all the headphone – the fun, you know, being able to listen to music and
1: – There's always the rumors, you know, and currently the rumors are they're working on – connecting and working with companies like Be My Eyes and Aira and all these other companies. Now, I don't know about the Aira thing, and I only say that because Aira kind of went down the glasses road once already, and they eliminated that whole glasses thing because it was just added too much issue to their product. So they were able to streamline their product and make it so everything just runs right off the phone. You don't need anything else, right?
0: Yeah.
1: I don't know if they fully want to go back into the whole glasses game again. I feel like they've already been there, done that, but maybe they'll do it. I know there's like some beta testing they're doing out there that's not really public. I know it's kind of behind the scenes, but it'd be interesting to see where they come out of the wash in this whole thing because, you know, they are one company that they've already been there with the glasses and bailed on that and changed the way they, you know, the way people use their technology. So, I mean, do you really think that they're going to go back to that again? What would make them want to go back to someplace they've already been? I don't know. What do you think?
0: Well, I think – I mean, they're kind of there sort of. I mean, they have – you have the ability to call up an IRA agent and like transfer it to a WhatsApp call through the Meta glasses, I've heard. But – and I think the thing was when they did those glasses, when they had the IRA Explore kit, you know, back in 2017, the technology just wasn't there yet. It wasn't small enough that you could, you know, cram a battery – a nice microcomputer and a set of cameras and speakers into a pair of glasses and expect it to work well. I mean, you could, but they'd probably be really chunky and look kind of hideous for honestly, to be honest. But
1: well, they were. They were heavy and you had a big, huge battery you had to carry around on your hip. And,
0: yeah, a phone. You know, it was like a modified Samsung phone that they had put their own software on. And I mean – I think for the time when they did it, I feel like they actually did a really good job. And their camera technology in those glasses was actually honestly I think better than some of the stuff that's coming out today, mainly because they had a camera array. So, you know, you could get more of like a panoramic view and it was – but I don't think – I definitely could see them integrating with existing products. As far as making their own line of Aira, making another, you know, Aira Explorer kit or whatever they call it, I don't think they're going to do that.
1: I don't think they'll do it either. But we'll see. Maybe that'll be an option to be able to utilize their software with the Meta glasses or, you know, whatever they end up deciding to do. Maybe it'll just be something that you can add on later. Because the one cool thing about it is the hands-free part. You know, that is, if you're out and you're, you know, got your cane and you're, you know, traveling somewhere, the hands-free thing is kind of a big deal.
0: It is. And honestly, I get kind of, especially traveling to new places, I'm a bit of a jumpy, nervous person sometimes, and trying to juggle a phone and a cane and also keep the camera angled just right and also maybe trying to read Braille signs and stuff if I need to, a little tough. And having the entire suite of audio and camera and computing on your head, it is convenient. Meta, you know, and Meta and Be My Eyes have already had that interaction, and you know they've directly integrated Be My Eyes into the glasses, which does kind of for me decreases, at least in my opinion, the likelihood of a true integration like we're seeing.
1: Yeah. With
0: Be My Eyes.
1: Agreed.
0: Now we had a bit of a fun little encounter with a very, very famous individual.
1: We did. So on the very last night, which was Thursday night, well, actually the conference did actually end on Friday, but people were mostly leaving by Friday afternoon, definitely by Friday evening.
0: Oh, yeah.
1: So the biggest event, I would say, of the week would be Freedom Scientific, Jaws. They make Jaws. They had a big, huge party on Thursday night in the middle of the hotel. There was like this whole area where they kind of like squared it all off. And in the middle of this whole space was a bar. And then there was just people all around the outside of it in the middle of this hotel. And they had music and they had a ton of people there. We were talking about this before we started recording. But, you know, the great thing is that it was 30 years for Jaws and everybody wanted to be there to be a part of that. And I have to say, there was probably 1,500 people there. I mean, that's what it felt like. Maybe 2,000. It was packed. So the bad part about it was just major sensory overload for a lot of people. I mean, everyone was just having a great time. It was super fun. I was glad I was there. But it was definitely sensory overload. It was loud and all of that. But for a lot of people, it was a once-in-a-lifetime thing. And there's someone hugely important and hugely large in the industry who comes to this every year. Yep. And you want to talk about who that is?
0: Yeah. If you didn't catch the BLT Byte and especially the interview that Joe Weber and I had, actually, we were talking in the front lobby and mainly about Be My Eyes because that's, you know, what he does. And right as we're in the middle of an interview, he like looks over and he's like, Stevie Wonder is like walking through the lobby and he's like 20 feet away from you right now. And I kind of stopped at the moment because it kind of hit me like a ton of bricks. Like, wait a minute. I mean, you go to this tech conference, you think you're going to play with a bunch of tech and Stevie Wonder's literally standing 15 feet away. I've been listening to his music for, you know, years, you know, since I was little kid. And meeting him for me was incredibly spontaneous. My friend's mom ended up kind of she actually brought me where he was. He was standing by the Sony booth. And one minute I was just walking into the exhibit hall, just minding my own business. And the next minute I'm standing right smack next to the guy. And he's just the most down to earth, chill dude I've met. Our interaction, like I said, jumpy, nervous dork sometimes. He came up to me, kind of put his arm around me. He was like, how you feel? And I didn't know how to feel. I felt like five different things at once. And
1: yeah.
0: I made that known. And I got to shake his hand. The cologne and whatever he was wearing, I don't know what it was, but it smelled good. And it was kind of one of those like, this just call me weird, but that was kind of the trace of meeting Stevie Wonder I had, was shaking his hand and it smelled like Stevie Wonder.
1: But you know what? Now for the rest of your life, if you ever smell that smell again, immediately you're going to go, oh, Stevie Wonder.
0: Stevie Wonder. You know? Exactly.
1: It's going to be a trigger for you now.
0: Yeah. And not expected at all, but I think the fact that, you know, the thing I liked about Stevie Wonder is that he didn't have any like bodyguards or anything. It was him, and I think it was Mike May that was with him as his guide. And yeah. He didn't have a cane either. That was the perplexing. Well, yeah. Not exactly.
1: He always has somebody with him.
0: Yeah. And I found out, yeah, Stevie Wonder's a sighted guide user, pretty much, predominantly at least in these spaces. And honestly, I can't blame him on so many aspects.
1: Here's the thing a lot of people don't realize, though, is that he comes to this conference every year because he's majorly into technology, but he's majorly into the culture and, you know, the space, the technology to improve, you know, people who are blind and low vision, their independence, their creativity, all of those things. He's very, very in support of that. And he does come every year and, you know, he gets around during the day to all the different vendors and he, you know, chats with people and goes to the party at night and the whole nine yards. So this is something he does every year. It's very important to him. If you have a conversation with him, he will tell you it's very important to him, the culture, the independence, you know, and allowing people to be able to, you know, experience life, you know, using technology to the best of their ability to whatever you want to do, whether that's, you know, being successful in some sort of a job, making your life more independent, creative, whether you're writing music or doing audio production or video production or whatever it is. So he's very, very much supportive of this community.
0: Absolutely. And I like that. I get the impression, especially with celebrities, that they tend to use their status as kind of like a, I am above you because I am famous and have, you know, he's not like, you know, you meet Stevie, he's just like meeting
1: anybody else. He's anybody really grounded. Else.
0: Exactly. I think one of the, well, at least for me, the less fun thing that I had that week was actually a sandwich of the week. You, Marty, you tried so I stayed with my friends and we'll talk about this before we wrap up the show. I stayed with my friend in San Diego and I did not get to try any of the hotel food, which actually, now that we've talked about it, probably a good thing. You got to try a burger.
1: I did.
0: How would you say their hotel food was?
1: It was all right. You know, I mean, it wasn't the best burger I ever had, and it wasn't the worst burger I ever had. It kind of rode right down the middle, you know. I think that it was expensive.
0: Yeah.
1: It was the most expensive burger I've had. I mean, and it kind of ruins it because, like,
0: that's the thing.
1: You spend so much money, and then you're going, is it really that good? But they sort of, they get you because there's nowhere else to go really unless you want to leave the hotel, you know, and you don't really have time to leave the hotel. That's a whole nother, you know, production. And they know that people give into it because, you know, if you leave, you got to get a ride, then you got to find where you're going and then get food and then come back. You know, it's a whole thing. By the time you do all that, you might as well just stay there and get whatever, you know what I'm saying?
0: Yeah.
1: They had the restaurant, and they had just average stuff. I mean, it was all okay. It was very expensive, so that kind of is a little bit of a bummer. And They also had another area where you can get pizza. That was okay. It wasn't the best pizza you ever had, but it was a little bit more affordable at least. And then in the morning, they had this other section where you can get pastries or a breakfast burrito or like a breakfast sandwich, and that was all right. You know, I mean,
0: yeah,
1: it was all okay. There was nothing that was so good where I went, oh my gosh, this is the best thing I ever had. You know, but it was all right. You know,
0: it checked the food box off effectively.
1: Yeah, much. it basically filled the necessity. You mm-hmm. know, got to eat. So
0: yeah,
1: a lot of people I noticed were doing like Instacart at the beginning of the week when they first got there and got a bunch of stuff to keep in their room, and they would kind of carry some munchies around in a go bag with them, or they would go back to the room and make a sandwich and try to eat a little bit less and save some dollars. So
0: I think honestly that's what I would do if I went, because I was talking to another friend that went, and he was saying that he was staying in a hotel across the street from that hotel, and it was like, you know, it was more cost effective for him because it is, I mean, yes, it is super convenient to be able to have your food, your lodging, your convention in all in one space, but you know, the convenience is what affects the price because, you know, they got to take advantage of it somehow. I'm not going to say it wasn't a nice, it was a very beautiful hotel. It was very, very, very nice, but
1: yeah.
0: Yeah, again, yeah, I definitely agree. I tried – they had like a cute little market with like, you know, you could go get snacks and stuff. And it was average snacks, but yeah, again, it was kind of price-hiked. And yeah, I honestly didn't even think of the whole Instacart thing, but I think that's a great idea. Just get like a bunch of – just get a loaf of Wonder Bread, some lunch meat and cheese and condiments and make some sandwiches for the week. I think that's probably maybe the best –
1: I mean, you could still eat out. You just don't have to eat out three meals a day. You know?
0: Yeah. And oh, my God.
1: That'll be like a down payment on a home by the time you get to the end of the week.
0: Yeah, for real. My sandwich is – it's actually – this is something weird. I'm putting this here because it's a sandwich I had that was really – like the concept was cool, but the place that we went to, I did not care for it much. I don't even remember the name of what it was. It was like a really highly rated barbecue joint kind of thing. And it was super like, you know, me and my friend, we were trying to find a nice place to eat. But this place was sensory overload on a whole another level. I mean, echoey, like concrete, oh, yeah. Everything and metal tables and stuff and people talking and, you know, doing whatever. Mm. And it was actually louder somehow, which is weird. It was louder than the exhibit hall in a weird way. But the sandwich I had, I liked the concept of it. It was a grilled cheese, but
1: grilled cheese. That sounds good.
0: It is, but with beef brisket on it, and
1: oh,
0: yeah, it was really good.
1: Wow! And where did you get that from?
0: I don't even. I honestly,
1: was that out of the hotel?
0: No, that was we were trying to go. We were on our way back to San Diego, and we were trying to find like a barbecue place to go. And so, like I said, I was so unimpressed. Honestly, I was like, I kind of just scrubbed the name from memory.
1: Okay.
0: Really though, the reason I'm putting the sandwich is because I think a grilled cheese with beef brisket is a fantastic idea. And, you know, the longtime, you know, followers of the show will know me and my whole thing with grilled cheese and putting butter on it and putting it in the air fryer. I don't care if it makes it soggy, whatever.
1: Oh, yeah. Yeah.
0: And Kelvin gave me such a hard time for that. He was like,
1: you got to find that thick bread that you get, you know, the extra thick bread, you know?
0: The spongy stuff kind of, but
1: yeah.
0: Not the stuff that feels spongy, but it has
1: no, it's
0: that
1: just thicker, like French toast bread.
0: There
1: you know?
0: Go. Like or even Texas toast.
1: Texas
0: like
1: toast bread.
0: Good.
1: Yeah.
0: Yeah. Like a Texas toast grilled cheese would be really good.
1: Oh, yeah.
0: But as we wrap up this episode, and honestly, as I had wrapped up the CSUN conference, what I'd realized is that what I wanted to do initially was, you know, yeah, number one, you know, play with tech, you know, and look at new stuff. And, you know, ask questions and maybe get my hands on you know, something in the future when I can afford it. But and also, you know, I wanted to collect a bunch of stuff for BLT. And, you know, I feel like this I figured this would kind of be a good way to grow the show, mainly because I was trying to kind of fill in the niche of, you know, one of my favorite podcasts. They used to do a lot of event coverage of like ATIA, CSUN, NFBCon, and they did such a good job of like live coverage of it. And I kind of figured, oh, I can do that. You know, I got this recorder and I got Audacity and all that. But what I didn't take into account was the lack of energy afterwards and the amount – you said sensory overload. I mean –
1: oh, yeah. Sensory overload is a huge thing.
0: That's almost a theme in some way. And I'd also realized I kind of made the mistake of treating it like a convention vacation. And what I've realized is that you kind of can't do both. You can either have one or the other. And – trying to do both, you'll end up
1: burning yourself.
0: Well,
1: you can do both, but you just have to do serious time management.
0: Yeah.
1: So, like, for example, during the day, you got to be on your game. Make a list and try and hit all the boxes in the day. And then the evening, if you don't get invited to a party to go hang and network or whatever, then you use that time to have some fun. You know what I mean?
0: Absolutely.
1: But there's parties every night, so, you know. But yeah. Most of them are fun, you know. It's like everyone just kind of lets it loose in the evening time.
0: Yeah.
1: It's more business and networking during the daytime.
0: Absolutely. And I'd gone with a friend, and I you know, if you're listening to this, thank you, by the way, for making this whole thing happen, because we had all kind of, you know, this was our first time, me and my friend and her mom, going to this conference. So it was a learning experience for all of us. And we definitely realized why it might be a good idea to actually stay in the hotel, because we figured, you know, we'd save, you know, it'd be a little, you know, it'd save some bucks and go back to their place at San Diego. But it's an hour there and an hour back, which is also
2: without
0: just,
2: traffic.
0: Oh, yeah. And
2: if it's traffic, it's 2.5 hours.
0: Yeah. And I thought Denver traffic was bad. San Diego's a whole nother beast.
2: Oh, yeah.
0: Honestly, too, I went there kind of like you, hit the ground running. Like I was in, grabbed my name tag and hit the exhibit hall interviewing pretty much. And what I'd also realized is that I feel like people were prepared to give their elevator speeches and to talk about their products, but they weren't necessarily prepared to do it in like a podcast setting of sorts. Not all of them, at least. And so kind of what I'd wish I had done was literally just – and this is what I'd recommend to anybody going to conferences like this. Try to go the full week. You know, don't just go for 2 days or whatever.
2: That's impossible. I mean, if you're just going to go and just do whatever in a day, that's fine. But if you're trying to, you know, hit all the things, check all the boxes, you cannot do it in a day.
0: No. Yeah. If you got goals to accomplish or you're trying to produce a podcast, I mean, especially if it's just you doing it, like that's the thing is I'm a stubborn guy. I stubbornly insist on, you know, recording and editing everything, you know, and because I also realized like a lot of those other podcasts, especially the ones I deeply admire, you know, they have hosts and they also have like producers behind them. And I will say, like, I do seek help from Jonathan, our producer, for this show, but mostly for these full length episodes. But all the stuff that I was doing at CSUN, yeah, it was all on me. And yeah, I think to anybody, you know, go and spend, especially if you have stuff to do and you have goals, just spend day one just walking around and taking it all in, because it really would make – it would have made the experience for me so much less overwhelming, and also just – it was fun, but it would have made it more fun. And –
2: well, if you want to go for content, you know, then yeah, definitely you should make a list of the most priority things that you want to hit and try to hit those, you know, and then because you'll know who all the vendors are before you even get there. They have it out, you know, on their website or, you know, in a pamphlet that you can get, and you can kind of decide, you know, what are your top things that you want to see and talk to those different companies or services or products, you know. And you just work your way through your list, and hopefully you can knock that out in the first day or two, and then you can get all the stragglers in day three and four or whatever, you know?
0: Yeah, absolutely. And maybe, too, I think on the first day, I'm almost wondering if it would have been best to go to where I wanted to go ahead of time and just say, you know, hey, I'd like to interview you guys for this podcast. You know, this is BLT. And maybe it would have made it less spontaneous for them, because for me, I still consider myself pretty fresh in the podcasting world here. Trying to pitch the show and immediately be like, hey, do you want to record and let's talk about your products? It threw people for the loop. So maybe just telling people in advance who I want to see and then actually going and conquering that list the second day, second, third, fourth day might also have led to better content. I don't know. And not that the content I got was bad, but, you know, it might have just made it a little more seamless.
2: Yeah.
0: But honestly, the big takeaway is, you know, stay in the area of the conference. Don't stay, you know, an hour away, and take a day to take it all in. And also, don't treat it as just a solely work event, because it won't be as fun. You know, you got to go to the parties.
2: You definitely got to have fun.
0: Yeah, go to the parties, go to the networking events. Networking, this is such a good opportunity for people to network, and for as corny as it sounds for new doors to open and all that, you know.
2: No, it's great. It's a great place to network, you know. Absolutely. All kinds of people to meet and, you know, get new opportunities and all kinds of stuff. And if nothing else, so work on your networking skills. It's a great place to do that, you know.
0: Yeah, your networking, your content creation skills, any
2: social skills, you know.
0: Oh, yeah, big time. And also just you'll know your limits. You'll know how much you can handle for sure. And as far as next year, we will definitely be at CSUN next year. And this is – I definitely want to do kind of the same thing as far as – I really want to do live coverage. But I have now, I feel like, a format for how I want to do things. And I'm glad I got to go. I'm glad that we, you know, got to experience it and you know, I didn't leave with – I actually managed to leave without buying anything, which is a first.
2: They actually don't sell anything there.
0: Yeah, that's true. My friend was trying to
2: show off all their stuff, but you can't buy anything.
0: Yeah. I thought I was going to get a recorder that week, but whatever. But yeah, so we're going to go ahead and wrap up this episode. And honestly, we're going to go ahead and wrap up all of the fun CSUN coverage. Wrap up this episode. And Marty, you'll definitely see more of Marty on future BLT episodes. I'm not going to hint at anything right now, but you know, as I try to refine the show and kind of not rebuild it from the ground up at all, because it, you know, it's a good show, but just make it. Give it its niche in the podcast, and especially in the AT podcast market. You know, there's going to be there's going to just be more fun little things down the pipe. Of course,
2: you're going to tweak it a little. You know,
0: tweak it,
2: make it some adjustments, do a little tweaking.
0: Absolutely,
2: but the meat and potatoes of it will still be there.
0: 100%. The meat, potatoes, the bacon, lettuce, and tomatoes. You know,
2: there you go.
0: Exactly. And of course, I wouldn't be able to tweak the show, you know, without your feedback. And I do love getting feedback and enjoying listening to people's testimonies slash, you know, stories or, you know, funny things that they heard that, you know, I didn't even realize were funny in the first place. But yeah, this show thrives on feedback, as do all of our other podcasts. So, you know, that being said, you got feedback or suggestions, questions, comments, whatever it might be for me or any of our other podcast hosts, you always got to email feedback@aftersight.org or leave a friendly voicemail at 720-712-8856. And yeah, with that being said, we'll go ahead and end this episode. Thank you for joining us again this week. I've been your host, Devin Starnes, of course, joined by the one and the only Marty Sobo. I like to say that.
2: Thank you. Thank you. Mm-hmm. Thanks, Evan. Appreciate it. Had a great time. And hopefully I'll see you more on here as we move into the future.
0: 100%. So we'll go ahead and catch you guys again next week.
2: See ya.

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1: 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If you're having trouble with eating, sleeping, or concentrating for more than a few weeks during the grieving process, please talk to your primary care physician, as these may be signs of depression. Remember, you're not alone, and there's no rush on your journey to healing. You've worked hard all your life, and as you approach retirement, questions arise. When should I apply for Social Security? How can I maximize my benefit? The answers lie in understanding the system and making informed decisions. Waiting until age 70 to claim could amplify your monthly payment by at least 24%. But, of course, life circumstances might make you consider claiming at 62. Be cautious, as this could mean a 30% reduction in monthly benefits. If you're looking at the bigger picture with your spouse, or navigating the aftermath of a divorce, or the loss of a partner, knowing when and how to claim can have a profound impact on your lifetime benefit. 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

0: 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In each episode, we share stories, insights, and practical advice to help you navigate the journey of living with low vision or blindness. Together, we'll embrace each step with courage, grace, and hope.
1: Hello, this is Kim Wardlow. I am your host for Navigating Life with Vision Loss. And we are in April, just now, well, in our second week of April, and our second month of our series on advocacy. We've been talking about all types of advocacy and areas of life that we need to advocate for ourselves. And today we are talking about advocacy in technology. And I think most of us, either willingly or begrudgingly, use at least some technology. And you may be using really intense technology and voiceover, and you might be a technology geek and you just want to try everything you can, especially technology to help with accessibility. And then other people are like, okay, I'm going to use the minimum amount of technology I need because it's hard for me, or it annoys me, or I just don't like it. So I know there's a whole range of what people are looking for, but it is important, no matter what type of technology or tools you're using, from just magnification to screen readers, whatever your tools are, that they and what you're trying to use them for are accessible, because that's something that folks run into too. You may have a screen reader, but the website doesn't play well. So today we are going to be talking to Zach Tidwell, who is a person of many talents. He's done lots of different things. He's a Marine Corps veteran. He's a writer. He has a memoir coming out, a speaker, an entrepreneur, and an athlete. And through his journey of losing vision, he realized that he was frustrated because things weren't accessible that needed to be. And so he became a self-taught software developer, has an award-winning app, which we can talk about as well. So he has a lot of information to share with us, and really just a very fascinating story. So Zach, welcome to NLVL.
2: Thanks for having me on. I'm excited to nerd out with you a little bit
1: today. Yeah. Yeah. So I don't know if you want to just start briefly. I gave a little bit of your background, but just letting people know a little bit about kind of your journey to doing what you are now with technology, and getting to the point where you taught yourself code and you're writing apps now. But it didn't start there. It really started, you were in the Marine Corps.
2: Correct. I had totally normal vision and a totally normal life up until I was 23 years old. On March 31st of 2019, I had been struggling with depression for about a year. It was a bad combination of head injuries, personal circumstances, and a lack of healthy coping skills. Thinking that I needed to keep quiet just from my time in the Marines, foolishly thinking that I needed to keep quiet. And I wound up shooting myself in the head about 9 months after I was honorably discharged. So left me completely blind and deaf in one ear with some other smaller complications. And so we just hit 6 years. And along that path, like you said, I had to relearn how to do everything, but I have completely, I would say, returned to as much normalcy as I can, and even headed down a completely different path that I never thought I would have. I was a machine gunner in the Marines, so software development is was so far outside of my wheelhouse, but this is, it's become a passion, and it is what I do. I was about to say full time, but I do like three different things full time.
1: I just say you're very busy.
2: It's one of the things that I do to keep myself very busy.
1: Well,
2: yeah.
1: Well, you also have a memoir about to come out, or that you're working on.
2: Yes. I've got people ripping it apart right now, hopefully, so that I can take one more pass at it and then start querying agents and trying to get that published. And then working on my next software project here that'll be on a much larger scale than my last one was, and hopefully revolutionize education for people with disabilities in terms of access to education and cutting edge technologies for to pursue that education.
1: Well, and it really was your experience in the education system after, when you're kind of rebuilding your life after you became blind, that kind of spurred you into developing code. So how did that process happen? I know you had been studying in nursing. You were doing a nursing course, and then when you lost your vision, that was not possible. So you were looking at other things that you might be interested in doing, and were in college.
2: Yeah, I had a lot of changes in kind of rapid succession there between getting out of the Marines, then I shot myself and was blind. So I was a machine gunner. So then I wanted to become an ER nurse when I got out of the Marines, then couldn't do that blind. So started going for clinical psychology to try and use my experiences to help someone else and keep them from going down that path. And I wound up probably, I think it was about a year and a half into college blind, hit my first math class. And I'd already seen how inaccessible some things could be, but there were always workarounds for like my English classes and stuff. They're pretty straightforward. But with the math class, that was not the case. And my university was not making my course content accessible. And that made me very, very frustrated, because by that point, I was completely back out on my own. I was in college. I bought my first house. I was skiing and rock climbing and competing in Brazilian jiu-jitsu against people without disabilities and all these other things. But if you sat this math homework in front of me, I couldn't do it without help. The school literally assigned someone to be my eyeballs, and that was very frustrating to me. So I started researching, like, how come I could pay some of my bills but not others, or how come I could take an Uber but not a Lyft, and how come I could do my English homework but not my math homework, and found out that it all came down to the code of each interface element on whatever app or website that I was using. And so at that point, I had learned one screen reader. I knew JAWS and was kind of baffled. Like, I didn't understand. I just knew sometimes things were broken and sometimes they weren't. And when I found out what the cause was, I decided that I was going to become part of the solution. And that was in, I dropped out of college to teach myself how to code in October of 2021. My first app came out on the 4th of July in 2023, and was a word puzzle game called Xanagrams, and that won a couple Game of the Year awards at the end of 2023. And then I've been working on this new project that I'm not going to name or anything yet since March of last year. And so it's been a year working on all this stuff now.
1: So was that really the moment when you realized, wow, I need to become an advocate? Because it's not just my experience of the school not making things accessible for folks, but it's all the other people coming after me that will also maybe just get assigned a person when there really could be a more efficient and independent solution, I guess. You know, as you described all the things that you had come so far in working with becoming blind and at your mental health and all of those things, and you were really doing all these things independently, and all of a sudden it was like, oh, well, you need a sighted person to help you, when in theory there should be technologies that could help you do that independently. Was that kind of your motivating factor?
2: Yeah, and I'm a huge believer in, if you're just going to whine and not do something about it, then you shouldn't be whining, right? Like, that's not helping anybody. That's not helping you. Then you're just being negative. And so I wanted to do something about it. And it was so foreign to me. It's still funny now. I almost missed this call because I was coding and just lost track of time. It was so foreign, and now I get so locked into it. I'm hooked on it. I lucked out that it was something that I came to thoroughly enjoy. But it's not like that was a smooth process either. It was just there needed to be a solution. And from what I could see, no one else was doing it. And so who better to do that than people in our community? And I even, this is another thing that I advocate for, is in these spaces, and whether it be technology or any other sort of accessibility related thing, even if it's to physical spaces, there are no better people to make these changes than the people who rely on it. Because someone who doesn't actually use all of these tools isn't going to have the same level of awareness or the same familiarity and to the same level of depth that we do. And these are also usually pretty lucrative fiscally in terms of professionally. You know, our mm-hmm. community tends to have higher unemployment rates and things like that. And even when we do find employment, it tends to not be as high paying, or at least that's the research that I've seen shows that. And these are incredible ways to find a niche that you can excel in and become a subject matter expert in. And you've got a way to turn your disadvantage into an advantage because you are so in tune with these technologies that other people typically aren't.
1: How did you begin when you realized, wow, I think I need to learn CODA and I need to be the solution to this. And I know you do have other advocacy with, you know, with other platforms and, you know, contacting other providers to try to make them understand what they need to do to make their, you know, websites or platforms accessible. But this is kind of taking that advocacy a step further to really be part of creating that solution yourself. But how did you begin when you realized, wow, I think I want to learn CODA and try to come up with a solution?
2: I started Googling it. That well, honestly, like
1: that's what we all do now is that we Google everything.
2: I Googled, and that's how I've taught myself, is from reading articles online. And but in, you know, at first when you're like, okay, how do you code? That comes up with, okay, there's 100 different programming languages and all of these different right. tools within those to where it's its own, just it's a rat's nest of, okay, that doesn't really do me any good. And so I started honing in on different either sites that I used or accessible, you know, apps, and trying to be like, okay, what is this? Okay, can I reach out to this person? Or I've heard someone else talk about it. And so I would Google like the app and the language that it was made in or things like that. And so I started to narrow down that, okay, I need to hone in on what devices I want this thing to be on. I need to know what I want to create and to make those decisions. And I started going down that path. But a lot of this stuff, it really is. And whether, you know, I realize that teaching yourself how to code is kind of a drastic step in this direction. So if you're not doing that, you know, having a sense of an awareness, at least of how these things work, to the extent of, okay, a screen reader is accessing all of the textual information that is left available to it's whether that be visually or underlying for the screen reader to access, and being able to communicate that to a developer, not doing that in a way that is hostile, because mm-hmm. yes, they may have taken shortcuts, but a lot of times, and I didn't realize this until really more so in the last year, as a, you know, before my first app had come out, I wasn't a developer. I was someone learning to code. So like, I wasn't having these real conversations with people. Once you actually have software out there, then yes, you're a developer and you can have, you know, people are more open to having these discussions with you. And when I talk with sighted developers, they often don't know that, like this, when you go to college for computer science, digital accessibility isn't covered. And these best practices for like the web, what is it, the WCAG guidelines mm-hmm. are not talked about. And so I have friends who now, since meeting me, who are professional developers in huge companies, and like now they're only aware of it because I'm blind and because I talk about doing it when I code, and it's just not really talked about. But on the other side, you do have sometimes developers do take shortcuts when they're contractors, because It saves them time. And so if you're getting paid $1,000 to do a job and you cut corners, you're still getting the same amount of money for less time. So technically you're making more money, but you also have to realize when you do reach out to these developers to fix these things, it's not a quick fix because, so be patient, right? If you, if you do get feedback from these developers and they're willing to work with you, which again, that's really going to be dependent on the fact that you aren't hostile when you do reach out initially. And, but these fixes aren't quick because when you, you know, when you're designing all the data for behind the scenes of an app, like the screen that that's coming up, you have to design the data in such a way that it leaves information available for these four screen readers to access. Or like, you know, my apps work with screen readers or refreshable braille displays or magnification software, even voice control technology for people who can't use their arms or who have spinal cord injuries or who don't have arms. And all of those are design steps that if you don't take early on, as you build out each successive part of a piece of software, when you go back to fix one thing, it breaks the entire chain that then feeds off of whatever that data structure was. And so it can take months to make a what might seem like a small fix to you when you reach out to these people. So that's the other kind of half there, half of the that trade-off when you are reaching out to somebody for that.
1: Yeah, it's kind of that domino effect. And so often it's like you, if you're designing a new website or things, even for us, you know, we're told you, you need to be sure you think about everything you need to start with, because it's so much harder to have to go back and try to make a change or put in accessibility features. But if you do it from the beginning, it's not such a problem.
2: Yeah. And I spoke at the Game Accessibility Conference last year and had a, that was like one of the huge arguments that I made is this is accessibility is, it's not a challenge. It's a design problem, not an implementation problem, because you literally like, as you're prototyping all of this stuff, you can save your ahead of time. If you stop and put the extra time into thinking about how, like you said, how that stuff might need to be accessed 6 months from now, you can save yourself a lot of pain later and be opening more doors for, you know, untold numbers of people that, that need that.
1: And I also really kind of love the fact,

0: turned out to be really helpful for people with low vision or who are blind. Like we switched at AfterSight to using echoes. That's basically, you know, what folks are mostly using, some type of echo device or their phone if they're listening on, you know, Spotify or Apple or some podcast platform. But it wasn't designed. They didn't make those specifically for the blind community, but they turned out to be so perfect, being voice activated and really, really yeah. useful. And I feel like you're sort of, and you know, and that's been great because the price point is better when it's for a larger audience and all those things. And I feel like what you're doing is almost the opposite. You're designing things specifically so they will be accessible. And like you said, not only for individuals who are blind or have vision loss, but other disabilities as well. But any of us could use them, and they would not look to us any different than if, you know, another app that we're using, like to use your Xanagram app. I, as a sighted person, wouldn't get on and be like, oh, this must have been designed for a blind person, because it's still visual. It's still all those things. So it's really showing that you can build in the accessibility, and it still is great for the larger market.
1: Well, and if I'm totally blind and I can make something that is accessible to someone who can see with totally normal vision, you can do the reverse, right?
0: Right.
1: Like, I would argue it's harder for me to make, because I'd
0: definitely
1: never seen.
0: It's harder for you to do that.
1: Yeah. So that's, I try to talk about that too, just put that into perspective when I talk to sighted developers. I'm like, it is not that hard. You can't, it is extra work, but again, it's doable. And I think bridging that gap though, where, because we see a lot of, I see it specifically, probably because I'm in that space, I see a lot of software solutions come out that are made just for blind people. And like, you're missing the mark with that. Mm-hmm. Like, that's not, yes, that's awesome that we have that and that this purpose built technology. And I don't mean that for things like Be My Eyes. That needs to be a purpose built thing. That is right. Obviously for blind people, but you might see like a, all right, this is Sudoku for the blind or whatever, and
0: right.
1: missing the mark there, because your company isn't going really, if the goal here is accessibility, it should be bringing that into the zeitgeist as well. And the way to do that is to have everyday people being exposed to that as well, because that will start to circulate and people will start to become aware of it. And also, like you said, with these physical products, like the Meta glasses, and the reason that those Ray-Bans aren't $6,000 like a refreshable braille display is because there's a larger target population that can buy those, and it's bringing the cost down for yes. us, even though it's not purpose built for us. And these things are important to keep in mind. And yes, we need major players in these spaces that are, yeah, you may not become the front running company in these spaces, but that are at least still a part of the conversation. So that, again, these subjects remain kind of circulating in these circles when people talk, and it is doable. But again, it's the presentation of this information in a way that is palatable to people, not hostile, and kind of consistent is, I think, what over time will hopefully start to drive change to where this stuff becomes more common. Because right now, I would say it's more common than not that something is inaccessible. And I think that is possible to make that shift. But mm-hmm. if we don't make it seem like such a thorn in someone's side to make those changes, especially after the fact.
0: Well, and big tech companies get it wrong. Companies that you would think would, you know, be able to do the research or maybe have some knowledge about it. You've talked a little bit about how that happens, because you just don't know what you don't know in some cases. But what can they do differently to be able to really reach more people and up people by including individuals that have disabilities in their planning and their marketing?
1: So I

0: think some of the tough things are when you get into these huge companies, they are so huge. They do become huge bureaucracies, and everything is so compartmentalized that it is like, for me, I can kind of answer this in two steps. So like, my first app was made specifically for Apple devices. And to do that, you know, I was working on a Mac, and even, I guess I can zoom out of this a little bit. Even for me to access my Apple developer account that had my, you know, my first app and all, allowed me to upload it onto the App Store and submit it and get it reviewed and all that stuff. A lot of that stuff is inaccessible. And like, me trying to reach out to anyone at Apple for the course of 2 years, whether that be with that account or the tools that I had to write my code in, which Apple develops, never got an answer on any accessibility issues, because it is, these teams are so small, and there's no way for like the out for the public to actually reach anyone who has a hand in any of the actual development going on. And so that's a problem. Even though Apple has the beta testing groups and things like that, it really, I think part of that issue is the structure of the companies, but I don't really have a solution there. That's a tough one, right? I don't have a huge business background, so I can't speak to how you would fix the structure of those companies. But what a big thing that I have noticed is this new software project that I'm working on is in a totally different language. So I've learned another language, totally new framework, front end framework, which is what makes all of the visual stuff come alive on screen and puts those buttons there for you to press on or for VoiceOver to interact with. And this framework that I'm using is called React Native, and it is actually the same framework that was developed by Meta and that Facebook is programmed with. Facebook's accessibility is pretty horrendous. It's not great, and it breaks all the time. Mm-hmm. And now seeing the other side of it, now that I know the language and I'm writing my software in that, none of the accessibility is baked into these components. Whereas when I was writing my first app, it was written in a language called Swift, and the framework is Swift UI. And both of those are maintained by Apple. Swift is open source, but Swift UI is created by Apple. Accessibility is baked into every component of Swift UI and their newer front end frameworks. And on the flip side, this React Native it's not just used by Facebook. It's used by a ton of huge companies. It's used by a lot of independent developers like me, because it's a cross-platform tool set. But when accessibility is not baked in and you have to create all of these custom workarounds just to get basic accessibility working, the odds of a sighted developer who doesn't know a blind person or who doesn't know anyone with disabilities actually taking the time to do all of that, that's pretty slim, because it's not hard or it's not easy. It's a huge workaround, especially when there's no real scaffolding for any of this stuff. It's difficult. And so even like for me making this new software, I think especially accessible to low vision users is going to be a rougher process than it was with my first app, because I'm having to really like duct tape a lot of this stuff together. And so I'm trying to figure out, okay, what's visually going wrong, because it's my custom code doing every bit of it instead of just some of it, it's probably going to be a bit of a nightmare. And so if you've got sighted developers, you don't really have skin in the game, that's a tough proposition to be like, hey, you should really do this. When I reach out, it's not, because it's not an easy fix anymore. And so this stuff needs to be addressed at the forefront. So if you've got Meta behind this huge framework, which I don't think they really care about accessibility that much, given the fact of how bad Facebook and their other apps are. They really, these titans like that, like Apple has really driven that ball in their ecosystem. Like, you need these other huge tech companies to be the leaders.
1: What can you tell us? I know you can't reveal a whole lot, but you mentioned that your new app is related to education accessibility. So I feel like there's kind of dual advocacy there. It's advocating for the accessibility in the technology, but then that within the larger educational system to make education more accessible as well? Is there any other comments you can give us about your new app without revealing too much?
0: It will be accessible to everyone, whether you have a disability or not. You know, virtually everyone, because I'm sure that, you know, there'll be some use case where, okay, this doesn't work for somebody, but it's not just going to be accessible tooling here. I'm trying to create some cutting edge things that everyone can benefit from. But again, my bottom line is always that what I make is going to be incredibly accessible. And so the hope is that, yes, students can use these, but that it gets integrated into actual institutions. And so that it's just, we don't have to jump through hoops anymore to go get a college education. College is hard enough. School is hard enough, even if it's high school. Like, you don't need all of the added challenges on top of that. You've got enough disadvantages in life. So I want to eliminate as many of those as possible in the capacity that I have to do so.
1: That's great. So really more systemic change, which is really powerful to be able to change the institution and the systems.
0: Yeah. And if, you know, worst comes to worst, it winds up being impactful on the individual level. But yes, long-term, I have big goals for this. We'll see if I can make it happen or not, but I'm going to try.
1: What are your thoughts on AI and machine learning? And can that help, or does it hurt accessibility, or is it a mix?
0: So two giant, I would say, rat's nests of their own. Those are two big buzzwords. So machine learning is essentially like big probability tables that like your devices can use. And I guess I would maybe need a more directed question in terms of machine learning, but I use AI all the time specifically for, and when I say AI, I mean large language models, to research things that I cannot find accessible documentation on. So I've been using it specifically with learning this new programming language. And even when I learned the first programming language that I was using, so the old one was Swift that I mentioned, the new one is TypeScript. It's a lot of documentation and tutorials aren't accessible. So you're trying to read and learn these languages. Mm-hmm. And so I can find a term that I'm trying to find and can't find the actual information on and ask a large language model about it. And that's where it becomes very powerful, is all of a sudden, because it can read everything on the internet, then it can present it as text. And sometimes it lies. It's called hallucinating. And they don't know why they don't know why they do that, but these large language models will lie to you, but that's going to get better over time. And so that's been an incredible tool for me, and they're going to continue getting better and better. And because they are text-based, so long as the interfaces that the AIs can be interacted with do not get worse. Like, I would say ChatGPT is probably the best one that I've seen accessibility wise. The other ones that I've used aren't so great in terms of using with a screen reader. But you know, these are huge leverage points that we're going to have, and these machine learning capabilities are going to continue getting integrated more and more into devices as they get better. And so I think that's something that's going to be more of a passive level up that we get, whereas leveraging these large language models is huge. And kind of ties back to something you mentioned during the intro when you were relating to people's experience with technology. And I wanted to comment on this, and then I forgot. If you are one of the people who heard that introduction, and while she was saying that maybe, you know, you stay away from technology because it's hard and it's intimidating, you are doing yourself a disservice if you do not learn how to use this stuff. I'm not saying that flippantly. It's not easy to learn. It's hard and it's frustrating. And even as good as you get with whatever access technology it is always going to be hamstrung directly by the level of accessibility of the software that you were accessing. But with AI coming out here and all these other things, you need to learn how to use them. And so maybe that's a good place to practice. You know, when I first started learning, my first screen reader, I made myself get on the internet and I started a blog. So I would have to start trying to learn how to type again and how to use the internet and how to actually get things online. And you do the same thing with AI and just make yourself practice every day. And it gets easier. Like anything, you just have to get started.
1: Well, thanks for those encouraging words. I know there are folks out there that struggle and just need to keep working at it and keep practicing, because it seems like technology, it doesn't slow down. The changes seem just to come faster and faster. And so,
0: well, and it's a huge tool for us. It really, yeah. Yes, there's a big barrier to entry, but once you learn it, like, It really, that's why I say you are doing yourself a disservice if you don't learn to use it, because it is, I mean, the amount of access. And the reason I was back out on my own, I shot myself on March 31st of 2019. And by June of 2020, I was back out on my own because I knew how to use my smartphone and I could order groceries. Like, I couldn't get around in Denver, but I could take an Uber to go to the grocery store or whatever. And like, you know, that wouldn't have been possible without all that technology. And that's still stuff that I rely on hugely. And it's, again, the longer that you wait to do that stuff, the more you're going to fall behind. And I know that's
1: it gets harder to catch up.
0: Yeah. That, I don't mean that to be an ominous statement, but it is true. Like, obviously you can see the rate at which technology is advancing and it's just going to keep speeding up.
1: Yeah. So, and there is frustration, but there are some great benefits once you learn some of the technologies.
0: It's definitely, it's worth the investment.
1: Yeah.
0: It is very frustrating that even now when I'll be coding and get stuck on something that I need to research, when I can't find the answer, sometimes I'm like, all right, I need to walk away from the computer for a little bit. I'm going to go work out.
1: Yeah. Even the most techy person does get frustrated.
0: Because it's out of our control. Because again, you are limited by the software that you're accessing. And so it's just, you know, that's being blind though. Everything takes a little bit longer. Everything, we just have some added challenges. And so kind of have to stop and realize like, okay, am I starting to let my perspective get jaded here, and kind of check yourself and bring yourself back to it and get back after it.
1: So when you are frustrated because you're using the accessibility technology, but what you're using it on is creating a roadblock for you. And I know, and we get emails and calls from listeners about various things where they want to know how they can take action. Like, this, what can I do? How do I reach out to a company? What is the best way to try to demand better accessibility? As you said, a lot of that is in how you do it. You don't want it just to be yelling at people or that kind of thing, but really to be able to report things that are inaccessible about apps or websites and do that in a good and productive way. To try to improve, or at least to try to inform people that there is, that's possible. It's possible to make their products more accessible.
0: In terms of finding how to reach out, you have to Google to figure out how to contact them. But once you do, and again, with some of these huge companies, I mean, you just, good luck getting a hold of a human. And it's just, unfortunately, that's just how it is. And, you know, we can't affect that. But like you said, with demanding accessibility, yes, that is what we're doing, but that is not how that should be framed when you're doing it. And when you do reach out, you know, a big thing when you're giving developers feedback, that you have to realize what you, might be seeing or interacting with on your screen might seem so simple to you, but there could be on that one screen, there could be hundreds or thousands of lines of code behind that one screen. And so you need to be very specific about if it's just one issue, you know, some odd functionality that's happening, what it is, because it is, it's very time consuming to try and track down these bugs in and of themselves, but especially when you're going back and forth with someone via email and like they're not actually giving you any information that's helpful, especially when prompted, that's, you know, there's, you can't do anything to fix that if you don't at least have a ballpark answer of where to start. That's a big one. And just explain to people, I would say, you know, when you reach out, hey, I'm Zach and I'm totally blind. I have some sighted friends that use this software, and I know it would be a huge advantage for me and my community to have access to this too. You know, believe it or not, blind people can use computers with screen reading technology. Here's a link to what that is if you don't know what it is. And here's how I think this can be improved, or I would love to, you know, I'll help you. Let me know how I could be of service here in helping you piece this together. Or if you need testers, I think a lot of times that mm-hmm. seems to be when I've talked to other developers, what does seem to get some momentum behind it is, okay, at least they have a sounding board. Because on the flip side of that is they might hear that and they're like, okay, well, so what? I'm supposed to go learn how to use screen reading software to test right. for this one person.
1: I don't use
0: person.
1: The screen reading software, so how am I supposed to know if my yeah. my app works with it?
0: Yeah, so there has to be some partnership there. But I usually, you know, when we have seen developers make these big shifts, it is because there has been some sort of direct contact like that, where there has been like a mutually beneficial relationship. Like, hey, I'm going to make this thing accessible for you, but I need you to help me in being my tester and then giving me feedback on what I can improve here specifically. Because they are, on the flip side, they are going into this blind because they have zero idea how any of this works and can read about it, but they don't know. I mean, again, reading about how something works versus actually using it is a totally different ballgame.
1: Mm-hmm, definitely. Do you have any thoughts for individuals out there that might be thinking about getting into software development themselves?
0: Before I knew where that question was going, when you were asking for final thoughts, I was like, gonna tell people at least how they could learn. You know, if you want to go into software, know that the accessibility challenges are not going to get any easier. And I'm not doing this to scare you away. I'm just saying that I've already talked about it a little bit with some of the websites that I have to use even to have my software available to other people. But the apps that I write my code in are not fully accessible. And that's just, that's part of, like, you have to write code in these apps. They're called development or integrated development environments, or, but they're not all accessible. And that's just know that's part of the process. But you really need to decide on what platform you want to develop for. So, you know, if you're an iPhone user, you might want to make an iPhone app. So that starts to dictate the languages that you're going to use, and specifically the framework that you're going to use, which again is what gets things to render on the screen for people to interact with. And that's really where you need to start your research. But if you want to, the path that I took, I first learned Swift and Swift UI, which is, if you want to develop specifically for the Apple ecosystem, that is what you use. That is the most straightforward way to use it. But your software will only be available on the Apple ecosystem if you do that. But there's a great site called hackingwithswift.com. And that's this man, the number of tutorials on that site are insane. Everything is totally accessible. And he even has, this dude isn't blind. To my knowledge, he doesn't have any disabilities, but he has articles specifically and like promotes accessibility and teaches people how they can make their software accessible. And so that's really how I got my start, was with that site. It's totally free. There are paid courses, but like I learned to code for free and made Xanagrams entirely for free. So that's a great place to start if you want to start with creating software for Apple devices. But outside of that, then start researching. If you don't want to do it specifically for Apple devices, research whatever platform you want it to be on, and then try and look for the mainstream languages that are used there, and you'll find your answers. So you need the platform, the language, and the framework. And then from there, you start Googling, you know, the names of those in the context of whatever you want to make. And it's going to be a long path, and it's going to be frustrating, but it's so, so rewarding. And again, who better to do that than people from our community?
1: Well, thank you, Zach. As you said, it's not necessarily easy. Whether you're wanting to advocate or maybe have a group, do you think that it is more effective if a group of people or multiple people are reaching out to a company or about accessibility than just? It's always good not to discourage an individual. Obviously, that still is good, but if within your friends and the community you have locally, and you're all frustrated about the same thing, to be able as a group to offer to be testers, or you know, to push companies a little bit. So it's not just me; it's me and you know my friends and their friends, and there's a bigger group out here. Just to let them know that.
0: Yeah, because when you reach out to them and you're like, hey, I'm totally blind and I would love to use your app, they're going to be like, okay, there's one blind person out there who's figured out how to use a computer somehow, and he's bugging me now. Like, so yes, start trying to put that into context and having other people reach out, because that another thing you have to realize with these bigger companies, a lot of this stuff is cost benefit here. And so they're going to, until they realize that there's actually a market there, they're not so inclined or pressured, or I unfortunately that's how especially public companies work, because they are beholden to their stockholders. So yeah, just make noise politely, but try and do it in as big of numbers as possible, for sure.
1: Yeah. As we're getting ready to close, Zach, do you want to just talk a bit about your own podcast? Because I know you have a podcast as well, and that might be another place if folks want to find you that they could search out your podcast.
0: Yeah, so I am all over the place. I've got like you mentioned, my book is. It's getting ripped apart right now. The second draft is getting ripped apart by people. I'm going to make another pass on it and make a move to get it published. So on my website at zachtidwell.net, you can join my mailing list there. I will only send emails about the book and maybe the podcast in the future, but the podcast itself is called Going in Blind with Zach Tidwell. And it's not a blindness centric podcast. It was just me making a play on words. I have had a couple blind guests on and will continue to have more, but it is not just blindness. I am holding long form conversations that I believe my audience and listeners out there can learn from, whether that be a researcher actually spitting knowledge that they've been in the trenches finding and discovering and trying to get out there, to you know, conversations with other people who have been through a lot or just gone on to do incredible things despite all odds. And in these raw discussions where people are being vulnerable, I think that's really where we learn. And even though you might not be able to directly relate to someone, you can often draw parallels, right? Where it's almost like making a metaphor to something. Like it's not, it might not be an exact overlay of what you're going through, but there are similarities there. And I think that's really where we learn in the beauty of humans. And so that's what I'm trying to do there. That is available anywhere that you can find podcasts. Again, Going in Blind with Zach Tidwell. I release an episode every Monday and on the first Friday or the first Friday of each month as well. And then I'm all over social media, but if you Google me, you should be able to find me or my sites or my social media.
1: All right. Well, thanks so much. And if you would like to learn more, hear more about Zach. I know he is going to be on some of our other podcasts as well. And we focused on technology today, but I know he's going to be sharing more on other aspects of his story on the Blind Chick, Blind Sight, and then a little bit more on technology on Blind Level Tech. So look out for those episodes as well. And you can get a little bit more from Zach there. Zach, thank you so much for sharing your story, your experience, and just to be encouraging for folks to know that whether they're just wanting to reach out and try to get something to be more accessible or gather a group together and work towards accessibility together, or maybe they decide, like you, wow, I'm just going to learn how to do this myself and I'll make things that are accessible for everybody, that there's lots of options out there, and that it is possible, perhaps not easy, but definitely possible and rewarding. So thank you so much for being with us today.
0: Yeah, thanks for letting me be a nerd and take your time for talk your ear off. So thank you, guys.
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2: 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Aftersight.

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3: Hello, thank you for joining us. I am Kim Wardlow, your host for NLVL, and we are in the middle of our series on advocacy. So last week we were talking about advocating for yourself in the workplace, and I think this week is going to tie right into that, talking about legal advocacy and fighting for equal rights. Sometimes that needs to happen in workplaces, but also other places. So we're going to talk about various aspects of legal advocacy and how maybe some of the things that you think are just you're asking for that are just a bother to people are actually your right to have and are your legal rights. So joining us for this discussion today, I am excited to welcome Dr. Charles W. Powell II. He is a distinguished scholar and entrepreneur. His journey is marked by resilience and an unyielding commitment to justice and empowerment. In 2012, he faced a life-altering challenge when he was diagnosed with retinitis pigmentosa, which led to the sudden loss, in his case, of his vision. And that profound change just brought a whirlwind of emotions and changes in his life, but he had support from his fiance and daughter, and he was able to redirect his energy and focus his path, a personal professional reinvention. So he went on to get a triple master's degree in criminal justice, focusing on criminal justice administration, cybersecurity, and forensic science. And he also has a doctorate in business administration. He is the founder of Divine Visions Consulting and Paralegal Services, which reflects his entrepreneurial spirit, but also his deep-seated desire to serve his community. He provides vital legal resources, including research, translation services to economically disadvantaged individuals and entities. And as the founder, he's committed to bridging the gap between legal resources and economic barriers, striving to uplift and empower those around him. He is also the founder of Blind But Not Broken. So I'm excited to welcome today Dr. Powell. Welcome to NLVL.
4: Thank you very much. Thank you very much. It's truly an honor to be here.
3: Just to kick things off, why is legal advocacy so crucial to ensuring equal rights for people who are blind or have low vision?
4: I believe legal rights is important, and it must be known that, like you said, some of the things that we ask for or we don't want to ask for that we think we're being a burden to others, that is actually our right to have, like accessibility in restaurants, schools, as well as the workplace. The America with Disabilities Act is a very important act to understand and know, and to understand your legal rights as a blind or visually impaired person. That is, I think, is so necessary. Just like navigating or, you know, mobility training or computer training, you need to know your rights to advocate for yourself.
3: I agree. It's so important. It's important for everyone, but especially if if some of the rights you're advocating for maybe aren't recognized by everyone. Can you share a little bit about your journey? I know you didn't start out thinking you were going to be a person talking about legal advocacy and exploring all of those criminal justice topics. How did you get to that point?
4: Honestly, I could say I got here by accident, but I don't want to say that because everything is in divine order with God. When I lost my sight in 2012, it was a big change. It was crazy. I went through a lot of turmoil, a lot of changes. But once I got to the reality that I was blind and my sight was not coming back, I actually looked at it like, what can I do without sight? I just didn't want to sit back and accept disability and then say, okay, I'm going to live off the system. So I researched what can I do without sight. And it's so funny. I started off just going to a business college, a local business college for an 18-month paralegal certificate. Because I was like, hey, lawyers don't need sight. You don't need sight to be a paralegal. With all the assisting technology we have today, mm-hmm. I can do this job.
3: Right.
4: So it was like a challenge to me to go to a junior college. So once I got there, it was an administrative assistant who was the enrollment specialist who actually took a chance on me and enrolled me into the West Virginia Business College. I got in there the first day I was there. All of the teachers or instructors was like, I never taught a blind person, so how do I do this? And me, I was like, well, I never taught a blind person either. Neither have I learned as a blind person, so let's learn together. Mm-hmm. So actually, when I got in there, I did pretty good. And like I said, I just wanted a job. I just wanted a skill that I can try to make myself more employable. But as I got through the paralegal program, the 18 months, all the professors and everyone, I kept a 4.0 GPA. I was on the dean's list my entire time there. And then I was invited to Salem University, and Salem University just to come on campus to see what it was like. And I went up there, I spoke to some of the professors up there, and I was intrigued to go further than just a certificate. So I enrolled in criminal justice, and it was crime scene investigations for my first bachelor's. So that's how I actually got into the field of criminal justice. And that bachelor's, it led to a dual bachelor's and a triple master's in criminal justice to go on for my doctorate. Now, once I got through all of that, I started, as my education went on and I learned more, I wanted to use it for the benefit, not only for the general public and society, I wanted to help the blind and visually impaired community. So I started focusing more on the ADA, the Americans with Disabilities Act, and the disability laws.
3: And so as you did that, I know you were looking for employment, but ultimately you ended up starting your own company.
4: Yes, Divine Visions Consulting and Paralegal Services, LLC. Basically, what Divine Visions is, we are a legal resource to the community. We actually provide legal research, document preparation, and a lot of other legal resources that is not known to the community. We also have freelance paralegal services for law offices and big corporations. Now, that didn't just stem. Once I got Divine Vision started, it basically wasn't just for the blind community. It was had a lot to do with my past. I came up in inner cities of Plainfield, New Jersey, and Brooklyn, New York, and I have seen so many injustices that took place. But back then, I didn't know that it was an injustice. I didn't know that what was going on was actually illegal. I was just another kid in the inner city in a ghetto who was just like trying to get by. The local heroes in my neighborhood was the drug dealers or the sports stars or the rapper, the entertainers. So I started seeing everything that I seen in the past and how it was so unfair. And only if they knew. I know people now who are doing like 10 to 20 years for something that should only have like 5 to 10 years or 2 to 3 years. And they got caught up in the system just because they didn't know. and that is not fair. So divine vengeance is that resource. I know the law. I provide legal resources and let them know with research you can, you know, have a better situation. I'm not saying that crime or breaking the law is right. You should be punished if you break the law. But let's just say if you're from the inner city and you can't afford a high-priced lawyer and you don't know the law, why should you go away for 20 years when the penalty is basically only 2 years?
3: So you really expanded, although you still have a focus on ADA and accessibility rights. You've really expanded to the larger community as well.
4: Yes, I am a advocate for the blind and visually impaired community, but my services is not limited to that. I feel like everyone needs to know. It's not only about the blind community, but it's about society. Like when I advocate for the blind and visually impaired community, it's advocating for them, but it's educating society. Prime example, when I was in a class for my doctorate degree. I had this one professor who everything he did was through a third-party service. The assignments, the tests, the quizzes, and everything was through a third-party distributor. And that place, the website was not accessible at all with the screen reader that we use, whether it's JAWS, whether it's WindowEyes, whether it's just the Natural Navigator. It was not accessible. I reached out to the company, and I asked them, like, listen, I am blind. This is not working with my software. What can we do? And the company told me it's not possible. We have not dealt with this situation before. So not only did I have to go to the dean of the doctoral program and that professor to get something like, okay, I'm filling a course for something that's not my fault. Then they wanted to make it a fact that, okay, we will make this adjustment for you. We will make this exception for you. That wasn't good enough for me. What about the next blind person? I'm the first blind person at the university, but I want others to come. So not only make exceptions for me, I accept that, you know, the accommodations for me right now so I can pass the course without losing my GPA, but something needs to be done in the long run for future blind or visually impaired people. And just taking that stand, at first the professor himself was like, I don't have to deal with this. You came to the school, you should have knew this. I'm like, no, you do have to deal with it because it's the law. And just taking that stand, I wasn't trying to be a bully. I was just trying to let them know, like, look, I'm not asking you to do me a favor. You as a higher educational institution, you must accommodate this. But they had no idea because they never had a blind student there before.
3: So it was educating them as well. That really leads us into our next topic of really digging deeper into the topic of legal advocacy. How would you define it and its importance? And then we can look at some of the key areas where it's most needed.
4: The importance of legal advocacy within the blind and visually impaired community is so important because let's just say, for instance, something comes up. You find yourself in a situation, whether it's with civil or criminal law. Whichever concept you have it in, they're used to pushing papers. Lawyers, courts, everyone out there push paper. They will send you a document. Now, what if you don't have someone at home, like a family member, a fiance, or a friend, to read you those documents? And now you got to search around and find someone to read you these documents and respond to them at the amount of time that is allowed that they're giving you. If they send this document out Friday and you got to respond by Wednesday and you can't get no one to read it to you until Wednesday morning, you're in trouble. But if you knew the law, they know you're visually impaired, they know you're blind, they supposed to provide an accessible document, put it in an accessible form for you to read. It's like, prime example, if I get something in the mail, I have the technology to read it, but they don't know that. So if you send me out a document, I get a phone call from a third-party service saying, okay, well, the Social Security Administration or the Criminal Justice Administration have sent you out a document. Would you like me to read it for you? And I say yes, and that way it's being read to me and I can respond to it. You have the right to have everything that's given to you in an accessible form. People don't know when you go to a restaurant, they have the law is they need to have a braille and a large print menu. It's fine when I go out with friends, or like I said, I have the technology to read the menu. But what about those who don't have that? Are you going to sit there and let's set order the same thing because that's all you know? Knowing your rights and knowing that things have to be accessible to you with any disability is very important.
3: So you've given some examples of education or public services like Social Security or other services where that's important. Certainly our everyday things with restaurants. What about employment rights and workplace accommodations? So you've had to push, and obviously not just for yourself, but as you did with your professors in the university, and say, well, this isn't just for me. This is for others who will come after me. I could see where that would be the same with the workplace.
4: The same thing goes for the workplace. It is not okay for someone that's to go to a workplace and they say, well, we're not going to hire you because you're blind, or you can't do this job because of your visual impairment. That is not true. That is not legal at all. They cannot discriminate against you for your, you know, disability. Even though that said, it is illegal and it is discrimination, but so many times you got people who go for employment and honestly, they don't get it for that reason. The company don't come out and just say, we're not going to hire you because you're blind, because they know they're getting in trouble for that. But a lot of people, some companies out there will not do it. Prime example, myself, with all of the education that I have, I will send my resume out to law firms and even big corporations. And once they get that resume, oh my God, I have so many phone calls and emails trying to set up an interview. They call me back to back to back to come in for an interview. And by the time I schedule the interview and I let them know I'm coming in there, everyone is so excited. But when I get there for the interview, it's like when I walk in the door and they see the cane, mm-hmm. the whole atmosphere changed. Now, I can't just go out and say that, okay, it changed because of my blindness, or I didn't get the job because of my blindness, but let's be honest with ourselves. Let's be totally transparent. We know sometimes that's the situation. Now, you do have people out there who will take a risk and look past the blindness, look past the cane and, you know, the situation and hire you anyway. And when those companies do, they have to provide the accessibility. I worked for a very large company. It was a representative of an oil and gas company, one of the biggest in the country. And they called me in for an interview. They looked past the blindness. They looked past the cane. And they gave me the job before I even went in there. They gave me a start date for 1 week after. And this 1 week period wasn't for me. The owner of the company was telling everyone the individual we just hired is blind. He prepared them. When I got there, they were so helpful. They showed me my office. I had someone walk me from the office to the restroom, to the kitchen area, to the door. They showed me the things where I needed to know, and they made it accessible for me. They helped me set up my computer. The IT person came up, never used JAWS before, never even heard of JAWS. But we sat there and got it hooked up on my computer and everything. And they did it because, one, it was the right thing to do. It is a law, but they did it because those are the people, the type of people they were. Mm-hmm. You have two type of people. You got those who are going to accept it and, you know, give you the opportunity regardless.

0: see now, services like Hulu, Netflix, Disney, they're all coming out with audio description, which if you follow the law, a law was passed, and Hulu has to make so much of their content accessible to the blind, which is audio description. You got things like everything access. The websites that we use is websites we go on. If they're not accessible to screen readers, they have so much time. I think it was April of last year. And I know a couple of other companies who are being looked at now. They got until June of this year, 2025, to make their sites accessible. But that's like a double-edged sword. If you don't mind, I mean, we know the legal aspects and the guidelines for them to make it everything accessible with the screen reader, accessible with technology. But let's look at the fact again. As a blind individual, if you're unemployed, you're on a fixed income. And to be totally transparent, some of the technology that they have out there to make our lives a lot easier and let professionals do their job, the price tag on them is ridiculous. Everybody can't do that. So it's a double-edged sword when you say, let's make things technology and, you know, digital content accessible and make it blind and visually impaired friendly. But when you say, okay, there's technology out there that lets us read letters. It was called an oral cam. The oral cam was a great device, but it had a price tag on it that was way out of range for someone who is on a fixed income. You want to talk policy? You want to talk laws? I think we should make it more accessible. We should stand for the policies that make technology such as that more affordable for everyone. They don't say, okay, we're going to make this technology and it's going to help the blind people, blind community by doing this, this, and that. But how are you really helping the blind community when half of them can't afford it?
1: Yeah. And I know we've seen technology developed not specifically for the blind, but like Meta glasses, that's opposed to OrCam, which are yes, much more affordable. And they weren't really developed for the blind, but they're a huge benefit for individuals who are blind or have vision loss. I know one of the staff at AfterSight is using them, and he's really enjoying them. So it's very helpful, but it took quite a while before that happened.
0: It was quite a while before that happened, and I myself is a user of the MetaView glasses. They are amazing, but when you say they're not made for the blind and visually impaired, they wasn't. The creators of the glasses never even imagined that, but on their behalf, and a big kudos to MetaView, now that they are out and the blind community is using them, they're reaching out to the blind community and making them more useful to the blind community. They have a contract with Be My Eyes. They're about to get Ira on them. It's so many things that are not made for us specifically, but with this, with Meta, the MetaView company is seeing that, okay, this can be useful to the blind community, and they are doing a lot of things to accommodate them more to blind users. So when you get a company that's like, okay, it wasn't made specifically for the blind community or visually impaired, but they can make it useful, you got companies who won't go take that step. They're like, okay, this is not for the blind community. If you can't use it, so what? Meta is taking a step further by like, okay, this wasn't the idea when we created these glasses, but now that we know, we will make it even better for that community. And the price tag on those, which is wasn't made for the blind, is way better and far more reachable for those on a fixed income than some of the products that's made specifically for us.
1: Yeah, I imagine just because it's reaching a larger audience and more sales. I guess there's no way to know for sure, but I would think there would have been some advocacy involved in that, letting them know that you developed this and it would be really helpful if you added some of these features to be able to advocate in that way as well to a private company.
0: there are actually

0: there is advocacy out there for that. What people don't know, one of the top lawyers for Google is a blind individual.
1: I had no idea.
0: He do more advocating for the... Yes, he do more advocating for the blind and visually impaired community than we know. Like, a lot of people don't know what goes on behind closed doors. Meta has opened up communications with individuals out there. They leave a communication level that, okay, you can email MetaView, you can comment on the glasses, you can advocate, you can, you know, make suggestions. It's so many times that I myself will see a company or see a service and I will reach out to them as Divine Visions, as the entity of my company, like, okay, listen, this is a great product or this is a great service, but how much more could you do if you included this for the blind and visually impaired? So it's so many times that we can make a difference just by reaching out to the community, reaching out to the companies, just being a representative of the blind and visually impaired community. We can make a difference. That's advocacy within itself. Let's take, for instance, my movement, Blind But Not Broken. Mm-hmm. I will put out a social media post saying blind but not broken, that's uplifting. I will put out positive messages to let people know, like, okay, here we are. And just by seeing that, that's a form of advocacy. Because the average person today, if you look at the number of blind and visually impaired people in the community, in society, in the world, most people have no idea how to act around us. When you mention blind, or, you know, they see the white cane, they see us sitting on a corner with a cup begging for change. They will never know what we're capable of or how we are because they don't know us. Some people still see blindness as a disease. They think as you touch them, they're going to go blind. And that's the, like, due to lack of knowledge and the miseducation about blindness. Have you ever been in a situation where people that see your cane and your sunglasses and they start yelling at you?
1: Yeah, I've seen that happen to many people that I've been with who are blind. And yeah, people, and I do also know deaf blind people, but many people who are just blind and not deaf still get yelled at. Yeah.
0: Exactly. And people don't know unless I'm not going to say educate, if we inform them. You know, this little things that we can do will advocate for the community, for the blind and visually impaired community. You ain't got to go give speeches or write documents and books. Just, you know, little stuff, a social media post. Their social media post putting up, okay, what to do if you're a server in a restaurant and you get a blind person. I seen social media posts with that, you know, just giving them guidelines. Don't ask the person beside them what do they want. Ask them. When you come to the table, introduce yourself. Hi, my name is Charles. I'm your server for this evening. By doing that, you're acknowledging the fact of the person, like, okay, I understand you can't see. I understand, you know, by telling me who you are, you're opening a line of communication because I can't look at you or wave my hand when you walk by to tell you I need something. Like, so many times in a small town that I live in, the restaurants that I go to, it's not that many blind people in the community. So they ask questions, or when they come, they like, okay, sir, I'm sitting your drink on the left-hand side. We'll go up front to the left. Or I'm sitting in a plate right here and it's hot. They won't know to do that unless we communicate with them. And trust me, once one of us start doing it, it will catch on. I have people out here who, another prime example, it's April 1st. So everybody's starting to cut their grass a couple of weeks ago because spring is in. Now, you can hear lawnmowers in my neighborhood all day. Nothing big happened. Soon as I go out there and start cutting my yard, is a traffic jam. I'm like, seriously, people? My neighbor cut his grass yesterday and wasn't nobody out here. But now you see me, you want to stop and take pictures or, oh my God, I can't believe he's cutting the grass. I like, man, look, I'm blind, not broken. I'm not disabled. I mean, I walk my front yard every day. I know how big it is. I know how to cut it. My backyard is a little bit easier. I got a fence around my backyard. So guess what? When I run into the fence or the patio, I went too far. I mean, it's common sense. When we advocate for ourselves, you can advocate for yourself by doing your everyday thing. We're letting them know, okay, we may be blind, but we're not broken. Mm-hmm. Have you ever done something in life that someone do every day and no one makes a big deal about it, but just because you're blind, they think you're a superhero?
1: Yeah, that happens frequently to folks. I hear those stories frequently. I know that you don't have a guide dog, but have you worked with anyone with a guide dog? I know some of my friends who do have guide dogs have had issues at restaurants where, oh no, you can't bring the dog in, even though it, you know, it is a service dog. It has all the, you know, appropriate, you know, markings that have paperwork for it, all those sorts of things, or airports or other places, or Ubers and Lyfts also have had lots of issues.
0: Well, Lyft and Uber, they're going through legal challenges right now because they have been denying people with guide dogs, you know, denying them services and rides and stuff like that. So they're going through the big case right now with them, and I think they're understanding. But when it comes to that topic, when you have a guide dog, a blind or visually impaired guide dog, it is the law that restaurants have to let them in. But again, that's a double-edged sword because we have so many people, they got emotional dogs or emotional pets.
1: Right.
0: Those are not acknowledged by the ADA. Everyone wants a pet for reasons that, you know, they call them service animals, but they're not. When you have a service animal, it is the law that they have to let that animal in because that is your guide dog. But in society, when we have so many other animals, okay, I got anxiety, so I got a service cat. That's not acknowledged by an emotional support animal, is not acknowledged by the ADA. That's not legal. So a lot of restaurants are turning them down when they see a dog come in. They should have, okay, this is a CNI dog. But then again, I've also seen people who get a dog that's not properly trained, throw a harness on it, grab a cane, and that's my CNI dog. No, we can't do that. That's when we're misrepresenting ourselves. Okay, I get it. Some people don't know the avenues to go through to get a properly trained CNI dog. They don't know about the companies that train these dogs. So when society gives us a look like, okay, we're getting a hard time with this because someone else have already made it hard for us. If you have a trained dog, guide dog, that dog is not going to run around the restaurant, you know, looking for food on the floor.
1: Right.
0: That dog is not going to go to the nearest kid to play because it was trained not to do that. But when other people come in with their emotional dogs, or they just got a dog from the pound and made it a guide dog and it's doing all of that, that's misrepresenting, you know, the guide dog, which make it harder for everything else. That's like when you want to go out there and you want to break the stereotype of blind people, you want to break a lot of the stereotypes that's out there. If I go out there and I hold myself in a manner that, okay, this is how I carry myself, but you have the next person who has a totally different mentality who does say they're going to look over it because I'm blind, you're playing tug of war with yourself, if that makes sense.
1: Mm-hmm. Yeah. I mean, obviously every blind person is not alike, but at that same time, realizing that you're still, you're the person being seen by others at that moment. And sighted individuals might not come across or know that many blind people to be able to have different experiences.
0: I understand the different experiences and the different mentality sets, but being a blind individual, and this is just speaking for myself, I do not use my blindness as an excuse. I do not use my blindness for pity. But there are individuals, and it's sad to say, there are individuals out there who do.
1: Mm-hmm.
0: Prime example, I was having a conversation with an individual who was blind. They tell me their routine about they get up, they grab shirt, clothes, shoes, whatever, and out the door. And they don't care. I'm like, well, do you take pride in how you present yourself? I can't see what I look like, so I don't care. And that was, I told that individual, that conversation was like, okay, just because you can't see what you look like, does that mean you don't take, when you don't take pride in that, that's what you show society. I cannot stand when I hear someone say, oh, look at that person. It looked like they got dressed in the dark this morning. Oh, who dressed that person? A blind person? I get dressed in the dark and by a blind person every day. That does not mean that I'm not presentable for society. So when you're going to advocate, advocacy is more than just words. Advocacy is action. We cannot sit back and say we want society to see us in this manner, or we want society to uphold us to the same, you know, standards as everyone else, but we don't do it for ourselves. You can't use the ADA or the law or just social courtesy when it benefits you.
1: And looking at that, looking at ADA and legal aspects, folks advocating, the importance of advocating through your state legislator or influencing policy changes. Like there's the day-to-day incidences, like going into a restaurant or something like that. But then if a person is so inclined to participate on a bigger level and to impact things, not just for themselves, but for others, can you speak a bit to legal aspects of influencing policy changes?
0: When you want to go, and I say this to everyone, when you want to make a change and you want to make a difference, you want to make a policy or make a law, that is another thing that Divine Visions Consulting and Paralegal Services does. We can write up a policy. We can put up affidavits. We can put up so many things that goes into making policy. Like right now, Divine Visions is working behind the scenes, dealing with different companies and different organizations to make the accessibility technology more affordable. We have places like Division of Vocational Rehab. We have Lighthouse for the Blind. We have all these organizations out there that are helping us, helping individuals get, you know, accessible technology and, you know, accessible training. But when it comes down to the current administration and the politics, those are the resources that get cut first. So yes, Divine Visions is now writing policy. We're trying to make a law. We're trying to make a difference through legislation. I'm not telling you, I'm not coming out there arguing the fact like, oh, I'm blind and me and my friends think that this and that need to be more affordable. No, this is when we do the research. This is when we get into policy. This is when we try to create new policy and legislation saying this is not a want, this is a need. If you look at it, my grandfather, God rest his soul, totally blind. And we're talking, he was back in the 30s and 40s. He lived in Virginia, a little country town called Long Island. Totally blind, he had a farm with chickens, cows, pigs, and a couple other animals I probably forgot about. But him and his white cane, not a folding cane, but a straight white cane, mm-hmm, and a Braille pocket watch, went out there and took care of the farm. He got the eggs from the chickens. He slopped the pigs. He slaughtered the pigs. He fed the cows. He did stuff around the house. Honestly, as a child, I used to say my mother and my aunts were lying to me. This man could not be blind. He would walk out the house and go down to the chicken coop or the cow farm or the pig pen, and he had no cane. He didn't use his cane around the farm.
1: Because he knew his way around.
0: Me and my brothers and sisters and my cousins, we never believed that this man was blind. But now, give me today, I understand his fact. Because in my neighborhood, my daughter, when she was in elementary school, her school is approximately 10 to 12 blocks away from my house. I don't take my cane. When I used to walk her to school every morning and go pick her up, I didn't take my cane after the first week or two because I knew how to get there. I knew how to count steps. But now, if I go out in my neighborhood, I know where I'm going because I got the Victor Trek. I got the GPS. I got the Meta glasses to read the street signs. It's so much out there that we can do that wasn't there in the past. So, again, this is what policy, this is what advocacy does. When you fight for stuff, half of us today would not be where we are. And half of us, we couldn't exist without the technology and the advancement. You think that happened by accident? No. You think these people are making things accessible just because they like us? No, someone always takes a stand. Someone always advocates for change. They advocate for accessibility. Just because you don't see it or hear it, it's being done. Because to make a website accessible for screen readers costs money.
1: Mm-hmm.
0: Most companies are into making money, not spending money for something like that. They do it because someone like you and me, someone like the other lawyers, the other blind professionals, or just a blind person sitting at home, argued enough, made enough phone calls, and made it happen.
1: Dr. Powell, do you have recommendations for someone who's listening today and they say, you know, I want to be able to advocate for myself and advocate legally? Maybe they feel like they need to file a complaint with a disability rights organization and they're not quite sure how to do that or where to start. Do you have recommendations for practical steps an individual could take if they're just starting out in the advocacy journey?
0: If you're just starting out an advocacy lifestyle, or you need to write a complaint, or you feel like you have been unjustly served, my first thing would say, reach out to me at Divine Visions Consulting and Paralegal Services, LLC. And that is not a sales pitch. That is not a pitch for business. If you are in the blind and visually impaired community and you need help and you don't know where to start, please reach out. It's not about me making money. I'm probably not even going to send you a bill for it. I will direct you into the right resources, or I will give you as much as I could to get that started. If you don't know someone like myself or someone who's advocating out there, research. Go online. Start with the Americans with Disability Act. If you go through that whole act, you will see your rights. You will know your rights. And I suggest to all blind, visually impaired, and to all individuals with disabilities, my biggest suggestion, read through the ADA. The Americans with Disabilities Act, read through it. Knowledge is power. Knowledge is the foundation of all things. Now, it's going to be some things you don't understand in there. It's going to be some terminology that you don't understand. Again, that's where companies such as Divine Visions come in. We will walk you through. We will break it down and understand. Sometimes if you got to make a complaint, you can't just write a complaint like you write the email or a love letter to your significant other. There's formats, there's strategies, there are things that you need in there. But before I tell you to go out and spend for a lawyer that you don't need, reach out to people who do know. Reach out to Divine Visions. My contact information, I'm sure Mr. Price and everyone will have it in this episode somewhere, I am always here. And it's not only me. There's a million people out there like me. There's people out there who's fighting for the cause. There's people out there who know the laws. There's people out there advocating for you. You may not know them. It's just like the platform that you guys are running. This podcast here is a great thing. Why? Because you're bringing a service to the community. You're presenting my story. You're presenting this episode that someone didn't know. If you're out there and they didn't know what to do, now they have another resource. You guys make this possible. You guys are out there putting it in the community, not only for the blind and visually impaired, but for the sighted people. You never know how many people are being reached and how many people are going to gain from just knowing another avenue or resource. If you want to get into advocacy and you want to know more, start with the Americans with Disabilities Act. Research the company. Look at what's out there. And if you can't find it, please give me a call. Shoot me an email. I'll be more than glad to help anyone in the community. And like I said, it's not a business pitch. Each one teach one. And it's all about giving back. I was at that point. When I first lost my sight, I had no idea. I didn't know nothing. 13 years ago, I was about to head and get me a flip phone that I can touch the buttons and make a phone call just to stay in touch with my family. Until I went to a NFB meeting and my fiance told me that everybody had smartphones. I never thought about Apple. I never heard of Apple. Before I lost my sight, I hated computers. Back then, I would have one of my sisters write my emails. I didn't have a social media page. I hated computers.
2: 3-0.
0: And that was my thing. But now, I am on a computer more than I'm on anything else.
1: Mm-hmm. Well, Dr. Powell, thank you so much for all the information that you've given us. Yes, you're correct. We will put your contact information in the show notes so folks have access to that as well. There's always transcripts included in our show notes for deafblind individuals. So there's full access to the episodes. So folks can look for that as well. And certainly there are local organizations throughout the country that are working on advocacy and focus on ADA. So there's many resources out there. So in addition to connecting with Dr. Powell, you can look for resources in your local area. Dr. Powell, is there any final thoughts you want to share with our listeners?
0: The final thoughts I would say, blindness is not a disability. It is a differability. We can do everything that everyone else can do. We just do it different. Do not allow your blindness or your visual impairment stop you from being the best person that you can be. Know your rights, know your laws, and if you ever feel that you are being taken advantage of or it's unfair treatment due to your blindness, please reach out to someone who knows. If you don't know for yourself and you can't find the information nowhere else, Divine Visions will always be there. Or just go out to the community, represent yourself, advocate for yourself. We're not asking for favors. We're just asking for equality. That will be my whole thing. Do not think that you are a burden because you want things to be accessible to you. Everyone is not blessed to have all the latest technology or to be surrounded by people who will do for them. There are some of us out there who are alone, who are blind, and who are afraid because they don't know what, where, or how to do things. Don't feel that you're alone. There's always someone out there. Podcasts like, Navigating Life After Blindness, The Blind Chick. I mean, get on YouTube, go to the community. There's a Facebook page, The Blind and Visually Impaired Community. Join that group. Surround yourself with people and, you know, network for greatness. I think that's the thought that I have. I would leave with the community. If you don't know, research it, ask somebody, but never think that you're asking for favors when the law is on our side that it must be accessible.
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1: 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We have exciting news for you. Medical experts, policymakers, and political leaders have recognized the importance of dental care, and now there's great support available for you. Starting July 1st, 2023, adults on Medicaid can benefit from expanded dental services as the annual caps have been lifted. It's time to take advantage of this opportunity. The Colorado Gerontological Society offers comprehensive dental services to residents of the Metro Denver area, Boulder, Larimer County, and even those living west of I-25, south of the Wyoming border, and north of the New Mexico border. To qualify for this program, you must be age 60 or older, live in Colorado, see a participating dentist who accepts the state's fees, and be prior approved for care. Your income should be less than $3,038 for a single person or $4,108 for a couple. 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They provide exams, x-rays, fillings, extractions, and both full and partial dentures. Other procedures like root canals and crowns are approved on a case-by-case basis. 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The best part is that procedures covered by the grant and pre-approved are usually covered in full by the grant. This means you can receive the care you need without worrying about hefty expenses. Applying is easy. 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
5: 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Thank you for joining us. This is the Black Experience Hour. My name is Susan. And bringing you news and reviews from the last week. I'm opening with a few articles from theroot.com, and then we'll move also to some articles taken from this week's Sunday New York Times. First up, written by Ishina Robinson. Oh, pardon me, before I go further, Let's say this following recording is intended solely for the use of blind, visually impaired, and print format disabled individuals, and it's being recorded on the 26th of February for the listening week that begins the 27th. Beginning with, Biden administration will send masks to low-income communities across the country. This was posted on the 25th, written by Ishina Robinson. We're a year into the pandemic, but the U.S. government is just getting around to implementing some common sense measures to protect the American population against the deadly coronavirus. According to CBS News, the Biden administration will be sending 25 million cloth masks to community centers, health centers, and food banks in hopes of reaching about 12 to 15 million Americans living in disadvantaged areas. The planned mask distribution is part of the White House's efforts to improve equity in how the government has responded to the pandemic, which, as we know, has been disproportionately affecting Black communities and other communities of color. It's also an amended version of the Trump administration's abandoned plan to send masks to all Americans, which would have been an immensely helpful thing for the government to do, especially in the earliest days of the pandemic. The Biden administration also considered sending out masks to every American before deciding on this targeted approach to reach communities that likely need the most help. The distribution locations, community health centers, and food banks that support soup kitchens and food pantries are aimed at reaching low-income people and other especially vulnerable populations with free masks. The White House says 2/3 of the people served by community health centers are living in poverty, and the majority of them are people of color. In January, the president asked all Americans to wear masks for his first 100 days in office, calling it a patriotic act. The U.S. hit a world-leading milestone of 500,000 coronavirus deaths just this week. Scientists have said that donning two masks, a cloth mask over a surgical mask, is likely to better protect people from contracting the COVID-19 variants that are now circulating in the U.S. The Biden administration says the cloth masks it will be distributing meet the guidelines set by the Centers for Disease Control and Prevention, and that each person will be encouraged to take two masks for each person in their household. The masks will start going out in March, and distribution will run until May. Next to sports. This is written by Jay Connor, posted on the 27th. Pardon me, on the 26th. Michigan, Northwestern announced George Jewett Trophy to honor Big Ten's first Black player. While pursuing a degree in nursing, George Jewett broke the color barrier as the first Black football player in the history of the Big Ten. During the 1890 and 1892 seasons, he played fullback, halfback, and kicker at Michigan before transferring to Northwestern in 1893 to play two more seasons and earn his degree. Typically, the George Jewetts of the world would go unsung or end up as some obscure Jeopardy question. But Michigan and Northwestern are ensuring his legacy as a trailblazer will never be forgotten with their announcement of a trophy in his honor. According to CBS Sports, the George Jewett Trophy will be awarded to whoever wins the rivalry game between those two schools. The trophy is the first FBS college football trophy to be named after a Black player. According to Michigan's athletic director, Ward Manuel, This is an historic moment in major college football history. We are proud to partner with our peer institution, Northwestern, to recognize and honor an African-American pioneer in George Jewett. George achieved at a high level as an athlete and doctor. His hard work and effort led to success not only for himself, but for those who would follow a similar path after him. His excellence at two Big Ten institutions as a student, athlete, and citizen is something we want our current student athletes to aspire to during their collegiate experience. The George Jewett Trophy will become a proud celebration of the importance of diversity on our teams, campuses, and in our society. After finishing college, Jewett moved to Chicago and became a doctor until 1899. He then relocated to Ann Arbor, Michigan, to coach and establish a dry cleaning and pressing business. He died in 1908 at the age of 38. This is a deserved and exciting acknowledgement of Dr. George Jewett, a landmark figure for both Northwestern and Michigan, said Jonna Blaise, who is Northwestern's interim athletic director, in a statement. She went on, "Beginning this fall, each time Wildcats and Wolverines student athletes meet on the football field, it will be in celebration of a true pioneer. Every future meeting will stand as an opportunity to educate, communicate, and inspire our communities in Dr. Jewett's memory. Those dates will also offer a chance to take stock of the critical work taking place to create cultures defined by justice, equity, diversity, inclusion, and excellence on our campuses and beyond." Next, moving to the media world for several articles. This was written by Tanya Renee Stidham, posted on the 25th. "The Empire of Ebony." Lisa Cortez will direct documentary on the rise and impact of the first Black media empire. The first ever Black media empire, Ebony, is getting its own documentary. Lisa Cortez, known for All In, The Fight for Democracy, and The Apollo, will direct the film, and Academy Award and Emmy Award-winning filmmaker Roger Ross Williams, also The Apollo and Life Animated, will produce via One Story Up. Cortez will also produce. Here's what you can expect from the documentary, according to the release that was sent to The Root. The Empire of Ebony will take an expansive look at the Johnson Publishing Company and their titles, Ebony and Jet. The film will explore two of the most influential publications in the history of American media, all the way from the media empire's beginnings as a small publishing company, started by John H. Johnson and Eunice W. Johnson with a $500 loan, to its incredible growth into a publishing juggernaut with an unparalleled cultural impact. The film will chart the rise of Ebony and Jet and their growth into a brand with a readership base in the millions, which has had an undeniable effect on American culture. This will include the important role these publications played in illuminating key moments in American history that went unreported by the mainstream media. With access to Ebony and Jet's extensive archives, the film will also chronicle the media empire's revolutionary effect on not just the media landscape, but American culture, consumerism, and history. The Empire of Ebony will provide a powerful testament to the visionary entrepreneurship of the Ebony media empire and a dynamic story of Black struggle and triumph in America. According to Cortez, who said this in a statement, "Growing up, Ebony and Jet were in every Black household, and they were everything. You could start reading at home and finish at the beauty parlor, barbershop, or at your auntie's house. In the pages of these magazines, I saw Black people who inspired me to dream and create. I am so excited to be working with the incredible team at One Story Up, anchored by Roger Ross Williams, and honored that Linda Johnson Rice has entrusted me to tell this story for the first time. Through a visual archive spanning 75 years of the most important moments of African American life, The Empire of Ebony will be a revelatory story of entrepreneurship, innovation, and Black love. Of course, we can't help but wonder if the documentary will explore the fall along with the rise. In fact, it has been quite a roller coaster ride of rises, falls, and rebirths, with the magazine being recently purchased for $14 million. By retired Milwaukee Bucks forward Ulysses Jr. Bridgman, and the very recent appointment of its new CEO, Michelle Gee. It looks like this is the time to do a retrospective of our legacy Black publications, because it was announced last October that HBO Max would be developing a drama series based on Essence magazine's origin story. And the final quote comes from Williams. "The lasting impact Ebony and Jet has is undeniable. With these publications, the Johnson Publishing Company changed the entire American press landscape and completely revolutionized the way Black Americans were able to see themselves in popular culture, media, and advertising. We've seen numerous documentaries about other publications like Rolling Stone, Playboy, and the New York Times, but have yet to see something about such dynamic magazines like Ebony and Jet. I'm thrilled to be able to collaborate with Lisa, Linda, and Brenda through One Story Up to bring this project to life and shine a well-deserved spotlight on this influential and powerful media empire." And following that, the next one was posted on the 25th, written by Chanel Janai. "Black Renaissance and Chill. Finish Black History Month strong with this week's virtual events." I'm scrolling down to what will matter at this point. Starting on February 27th, we have The Collective, 25 Black Women in Beauty, will be hosting a full-day summit on topics shaping Black women and the future of beauty. That will be the 27th. "From emerging brands, product innovation, insight, and Black muses redefining the beauty landscape, they hope to provide various sessions packed with information and a healthy dose of inspiration. Featured speakers include CEO and co-owner of Black Opal, Desiree Rogers, Vice President of Marketing at Ulta Beauty, Carla Davis, Founder and CEO of Camille Rose Organics, Janelle Stevens, Chief Marketing Officer of Tatcha, Sarah Curtis Henry, and many more. Capacity is limited, and there is a price for this ticket. I think it's around $50. For more information, or to try to secure a last-minute seat, going to that website, which is www.25bwb.org. And also on the 27th, this runs actually from the 27th through the 3rd of March. Fresh Prince of Bel-Air star Jeanette Hubert will star in a virtual reading of Douglas Lyons' family comedy, Chicken and Biscuits, starting at 8 p.m. Eastern Time, to benefit Lyons' The Next Wave initiative. The comedy centers on an African-American family who becomes forced to confront their skeletons head-on as sisters attempt to put their differences aside to bury their father. Chicken and Biscuits stars Janet Hubert as Benita, Michael Urey as Logan, Carly Hughes as Brianna, Danny Johnson as Reginald, Alana Raquel Bowers as Simone, Ebony Marshall Oliver as Beverly, Devere Rogers as Kinney, and Anger Mizell is Latrice. Next Wave is a series of scholarships gifted to young Black college theater artists, the Next Wave Initiative, crowning them for their work and encouraging them to push forward. The virtual reading will stream live on Saturday with a recorded version of the event available to view on demand through March 3rd. Tickets to the event are donation only and can be obtained via the same website mentioned earlier, which is www.59. Oh, pardon me, that's not the same. This one, though, is www.59e59.org. Then on the 28th at 2 p.m. Eastern Time, San Francisco Jazz will host a free virtual panel discussion that will examine the current state of the intersection of jazz and race and its historical context from the music's inception to the present day. Hosted by educator, author, and SF Jazz Board trustee Claude Steele. Panelists for this discussion include four world-renowned artists and writers with unique perspectives on the subject: drummer and composer Terry Lynn Carrington, former New York Times jazz critic and author Nate Chinen, author, educator, and SF Jazz Board trustee Angela Davis, and multi-instrumentalist and vocalist Rhiannon Giddens. A Q&A session will follow the discussion, allowing viewers to submit questions to the panelists. Registration is required, and I'm going to give you the website for that as well. It is free. Go to www.sfjazz.org/jazzandrace, all one word. That will be running Sunday, February 28th, 2 to 4 p.m. Eastern Time. And speaking of the jazz world, I'm going to segue over to an in-depth memoriam for Milford Graves, exceptional drummer, inventor, and polymath, who has died at age 79. This comes from the New York Times obituaries written by Giovanni Rossinello. By the time Milford Graves took up the jazz drum kit in his early 20s, he had spent years playing timbales in Afro-Latin groups, but on the kit, he was confronted with the new challenge of using foot pedals

a different cadence in each limb. The rhythms would diverge, then vaporize. He moved the bottom scales from his drums, deepening and dilating their sound. Often he used his elbows to dampen the head of a drum as he struck it, making its pitch malleable and introducing a new range of possibilities. But he wasn't a drummer exclusively, or even first. Mr. Graves, who died at 79 on February 12th at his home in South Jamaica, Queens, was also a botanist, acupuncturist, martial artist, impresario, college professor, visual artist, and student of the human heartbeat. In his basement, he focused on cardiology, acupuncture, and herbalism. And in almost every arena, he was an inventor. In the cosmos, everything, planets, they're all in motion, Mr. Graves said in a Milford Graves Full Mantis, which was a 2018 documentary film directed by his longtime student, Jake McGinsky. He went on, "We've got so much cosmic energy going through us, and the drumming is supposed to be very related to the intake of this cosmic energy. That's the loop that we have with the cosmos." His life had taken one last poetic turn. In 2018, seemingly at the start of a late career renaissance, Mr. Graves learned that he had amyloid cardiomyopathy, a rare heart disease known as stiff heart syndrome. He was given 6 months to live, but since the 1960s he had been studying the human heart, focusing on the power of rhythm and sound to address its pathologies. So he became his own patient, using remedies and insights that he had developed over decades, and he lived for over 2 more years. His daughter, Renita Graves, said his death was attributed to congestive heart failure brought on by amyloid cardiomyopathy. Mr. Graves said of his diagnosis, "It's like some higher power saying, 'Okay, buddy, you wanted to study this, here you go. Now the challenge is inside of me.'" Milford Robert Graves was born on August 20th, 1941, in Queens, and raised there in the South Jamaica Houses, a public housing development. His mother, Gonive Williams Graves, William Graves, was a homemaker, and his father, Marvin, drove a limousine. Early in Milford's career, Marvin Graves would drive his son to performances in the limo. By the time Milford could read, he was already drumming. The first band he put together in junior high school was a drum and dance group, and he was soon at the fore of his own Latin music ensembles, including the McKinley Graves Band and the Milford Graves Latino Quintet. By the mid-1960s, he had found his way to the avant-garde, at first through collaborations with the saxophonist Giuseppe Logan. He then joined the New York Art Quartet, whose 1964 debut album prominently featured Mr. Graves' elusive drumming. It has since become part of the free jazz canon. Meanwhile, he undertook a serious study of the Indian tabla while continuing to push his own style toward the brink. In a 1965 column for Downbeat magazine, the poet and organizer Amiri Baraka enthused that Mr. Graves' drumming must be heard at once. He wrote, "Graves has a rhythmic drive, a constant piling up of motor energies that makes him a distinct stylist." Mr. Graves joined the band of the saxophonist Albert Eiler in 1967. Its historic performance included an appearance at John Coltrane's funeral. That same year, Mr. Graves won the Downbeat Critics Award for the brightest young talent. He began to appear more often as a leader or in duos and embraced a full-body approach to performing. He vocalized more from behind the drum set, usually in a babble or a rhythmic cry. As his career went on, his performances came to include philosophical, humorous lectures in roughly equal measure to the music. With

0: nationalism gaining steam, Mr. Graves helped lead the way for a cadre of musicians seeking self-determination in the industry. He started the Self-Reliance Project record label to release his own albums and became involved in actions on behalf of student protesters and revolutionary groups. For much of the 1960s, he lived with his wife and children in the East New York section of Brooklyn, then returned to his old neighborhood in 1970, moving into the South Jamaica house where his grandparents had lived. They had once used the house's basement as a neighborhood speakeasy, but when Mr. Graves moved in, he converted it into a dojo, where he practiced and taught Yara, a martial art of his own creation. Its name is the Yoruba word for agility, and its practices mixed East Asian traditions with West African dance, as well as insights from Mr. Graves' close study of live praying mantises. The basement eventually became his laboratory, where he focused on cardiology, acupuncture, and herbalism. He also worked in a veterinary lab during the 1970s, where he set up and ran clinical tests to investigate new medicines. In the house's garden, he mixed plants from all parts of the world. He said in the documentary, "I have a global garden. My garden's not like people. You've got all these people of different ethnicities. They all hang out in their own communities. This don't work like that. They all hang out together here." In addition to his daughter, Renita, Mr. Graves is survived by his wife of more than 60 years, Lois Graves, three other daughters, Kim, Monifa, and Lene Graves, his son, Kevin, and grandchildren. At the invitation of Bill Dixon, a trumpeter and organizer, Mr. Graves joined the faculty of the Black Music Division at Bennington College, where he taught for 39 years, traveling to Vermont once a week for classes. But he also ministered to musicians who traveled from afar to seek him out and to a devoted following of men living in the neighborhood who respected him as a community elder. For decades, he hosted martial arts workshops, herbalism clinics, and salons that doubled as drum lessons. To all the participants, he was known simply as Professor. Mr. Graves often demanded that visitors submit to recording their heartbeats for research purposes. Initially, he worked with analog tape recorders, attaching speakers to people's chests. After receiving a Guggenheim Fellowship in 2000, he bought a full suite of computers and loaded them with the LabVIEW application, which he programmed to measure and document the wide range of sonic frequencies created by the human heart. He then created a kind of electronic music out of the frequencies and sought to use this music to strengthen the natural heartbeat. In recent years, he developed a partnership with Carlo Ventura, a cardiologist at the University of Bologna, doing research that demonstrated, they said, that his heart music could be used to stimulate stem cell growth as well. Late in life, Mr. Graves began creating sculptural works inspired by his research into the heart, and he was quickly embraced by the visual art world. In the months before he died, he was the subject of a far-ranging and well-received retrospective exhibition at the Institute of Contemporary Arts in Philadelphia. In a 2009 interview for All About Jazz, Mr. Graves said he had always sought to treat every second of the waking day as a chance for inquiry. "Don't tell me how many years you've been doing something," he said. "I want to know how completely you're filling that time, how you're spending each nanosecond." Well, an intriguing life for sure. And I was curious about watching that documentary, and I've learned that one is able to gain access to that Milford Graves Full Mantis, both on YouTube video and Amazon Prime video. Following that, we're going to move to the literary world. and I have a review and commentary on recently published Glimpses of Heaven. Nope, the title of the book that's been published is The Black Church, This Is Our Story, This Is Our Song, and it is by Henry Louis Gates Jr. It's published by Penguin Press, and this article is entitled Glimpses of Heaven. Henry Louis Gates Jr. recounts the central role of religion in the black struggle for freedom. Articles written by John Meacham came in the Sunday edition of this week's New York Times. In the beginning, there were the praise houses, rudimentary sanctuaries constructed in places like Silver Bluff, South Carolina, Savannah, Georgia, and Petersburg, Virginia, products of the Great Awakening of the 18th century. The growing churches were built by and for enslaved people. As the machinery of slavery churned on with no end in sight, writes Henry Louis Gates Jr. in The Black Church, his engaging companion volume to a new PBS series, he goes on, enslaved black people found their glimpse, their first glimpse of heaven on earth in the praise house. The lifting of souls, though, was not limited to the spirit, but also helped shape society. In slavery, you couldn't go down the road and visit anyone, said the scholar Mary Rivers Legree, speaking with Gates. Gathering here, they not only prayed, but after the services were over, they could talk to each other about who might have had a baby up the road, who might have died, who was sold. The church father, Tertullian, insisted that the blood of the martyrs was the seed of the Roman Catholic Church. To Gates, the black church is the soil in which black culture and political action flowered. It was a It is a commonplace but not uncontroversial argument. A tragic irony of the American experience is that faith has been deployed to suppress as well as to liberate, to exclude as well as to include, to control as well as to free. To tell the story of the black church is something of a risk, even to a scholar as secure as Gates, for voices in the arena of racial justice have long diminished religion as overly safe and accommodationist. Roughly put, the Bible is fine, but black power is what's needed. Sermons have their place, but they are no substitute for revolution. Martin Luther King Jr. was dismissed as the Lord by younger activists, and as the 1960s wore on, John Lewis was sometimes seen as a Sunday school pacifist whose commitment to Christian nonviolence was too old-fashioned. Yet Gates writes here as an historian, and the historian can chronicle progress, assess its origins, and commemorate its course while noting its incompleteness. Violent insurrection would have been a form of racial suicide, he writes. Insurrection meant death. So black Americans used what was at hand, faith and religiously based appeals and action in the struggle for freedom. Gates himself is working within a biblical tradition. Remembrance lies at the heart of both the Hebrew Bible and the New Testament. In Deuteronomy, Moses says, remember the days of old, consider the years of many generations. At the Last Supper, Jesus said simply, do this in remembrance of me, a command. The Anglican monk Dom Gregory Dix once wrote, that's arguably, That's arguably the most obeyed exhortation in history. To remember is orienting and illuminating, and we should always bear in mind that faith is an essential element of the nation's story, for good or for ill. It is clear that the study of Negro religion is not only a vital part of the history of the Negro in America, this was written by W.E.B. Du Bois in The Souls of Black Folk, which was published in 1903, but no uninteresting part of American history. Relying heavily on the voices of myriad scholars and clergy members, often combined in the same person, like Kelly Brown Douglas or Jonathan L. Walton, Gates traces the story back even before Jamestown. The foundation of the African American spiritual journey, he writes, was formed out of fragments of faith that our ancestors brought with them to this continent starting 500 years ago, not 400. He chronicles the Spanish New World and describes the strands of belief and practice from Roman Catholicism to African religions to Islam that created the basis for the Black Church. The stories of deliverance from the Pharaoh and from sin held out that rarest of things for the enslaved, hope. We have to give the church its due as a source of our ancestors' unfathomable resiliency, and perhaps the first formalized site for the collective fashioning and development of so many African American aesthetic forms, argues Gates. He went on, although Black people made spaces for secular expression, only the church afforded room for all of it to be practiced at the same time. At its best, biblical religion is about reversal and transformation, the most resonant of messages for Black people in a white supremacist America. Never confuse position with power, said the Reverend Otis Moss III, a Chicago pastor born in 1970, in Gates's epigraph. He went on, Pharaoh had a position, but Moses had the power. Herod had a position, but John had the power. The cross had a position, but Jesus had the power. Lincoln had a position, but Douglas had the power. Woodrow Wilson had a position, but Ida B. Wells had the power. George Wallace had a position, but Rosa Parks had the power. Lyndon Baines Johnson had a position, but Martin Luther King had the power. We have the power, don't you ever forget. Moss's homiletic riff is rooted in the Sermon on the Mount, where Jesus, too, used antithesis to urge listeners to build a new and better world. The summons to close the gap between profession and practice, between love and hate, between freedom and slavery, lies at the heart of the troubled American journey, framing the challenge to white Americans with fearlessness and clarity. Frederick Douglass said this, You profess to believe that of one blood God made all nations of men to dwell on the face of all the earth, and hath commanded all men everywhere to love one another. Yet you notoriously hate and glory in your hatred all men whose skins are not colored like your own. As Gates puts it, religious appeals then gave them the moral authority to turn the mirror of religion back on their masters and to indict the nation for its original sin of allowing their enslavement to build up that city upon the hill. The critique of Christianity's role cannot be ignored. To Malcolm X, for instance, religion had to be oriented toward action, not encourage passivity or justify a patient wait for justice. Malcolm said, When you have a philosophy or gospel, I don't care whether it's the religious gospel or political gospel, an economic gospel or a social gospel, if it's not going to do something for you and me right here and now, to hell with that gospel. King and Lewis would argue that nonviolence was about transformation on earth, and by the end of his life, Malcolm had greater sympathy with the Southern movement. But the urgency Malcolm embodied bears attention, then and now. Malcolm is as much a part of the Black religious experience as anybody else, said Calvin Butts, the pastor of the Abyssinian Baptist Church, when he was speaking with Gates. He went on, He was a Muslim, but so what? He was a man empowered by God. In the era of Black Lives Matter and of continuing white supremacist violence, the Black Church faces a question that, as Augustine wrote, is ever ancient, ever new. What now? Something has been let loose, and so religious folk must create a counter-narrative to that, said Michael Curry, the presiding bishop of the Episcopal Church, speaking with Gates, and he went on, "And I think the teachings of Jesus are just as clear that Christian folk and Christian leaders cannot abide or countenance anybody's supremacy over anybody else, white or anything, and cannot remain silent. Silence is consent." In a memorial tribute to the Reverend Andrew Bryan, who had been born into slavery and became the minister of the First Colored Church of Savannah, a church that had begun life as a praise house, an admirer quoted the Book of Daniel, "And they that be wise shall shine as the brightness of the firmament, and they that turn many to righteousness as the stars, forever and ever." In Gates's telling, the black church, too, shines bright even as the nation itself moves uncertainly through the gloaming, seeking justice on earth as it is in heaven. Next, in the world of fiction, the New York Times Sunday edition ran a spread this week on Octavia Butler. It is called The Essentials. Octavia Butler, and it's written by Stephen Kearse. I'll probably edit this down just a bit, but they take a look at nine of her books. The inset says, "Octavia Butler walked a singular path, weathering rejections, dead-end jobs, and her own persistent doubts. She committed her life to turning speculative fiction into a home for black expression. Her unsettling worlds, rendered in prose trimmed of sentiment and ornament, overflow with desperation and tragedy. She deeply distrusted utopias, saviors, power brokers, and escapism. Accordingly, her works can be heavy and bleak, full of warnings and catastrophic failures to heed them. Yet Butler was neither a pessimist nor a didact. Her recurring character archetype is the survivor, a figure of endurance, resourcefulness, and compromise. To read her works and follow her wearied protagonists through badlands is to experience the treachery of change, its capacity to snatch away gains and proffer flashes of relief. There are a few refuges in her 14 books, but there are always insights, always futures." And about her, rising from a poverty-stricken childhood to international prominence, Octavia Butler was the first science fiction author to be granted a MacArthur Fellowship and the first black woman to win Hugo and Nebula Awards. She died in 2006. She created vivid new worlds to reveal truths about our own, and here's where to start with her books. If you say, "I want a sampler of her immaculate prose," go to Bloodchild. Butler didn't write many short stories, and many of them mirror the themes of her novels, but the short form served her economic writing style well. The stories collected in Bloodchild move quickly, often laying out their premises and conflicts in a single exchange. Even better, each piece is followed by an afterword, offering insights into Butler's inspirations and writing process, and she doesn't waste a word. If what you say is, "I don't read much speculative fiction and I don't plan to start," you can go to Kindred. Kindred will change your mind. Butler takes time travel, one of speculative fiction's oldest and most overdone premises, and infuses it with lasting depth and power. Where stories about American slavery are often gratuitous, reducing its horror to explicit violence and brutality, Kindred is controlled and precise. Butler stages slavery as a site of pain and violation, as well as community and resilience. Dana, the protagonist, slips back and forth against her will between her life in 1976 Los Angeles and a Maryland plantation before the Civil War. In Butler's hands, the slaves and slave owners Dana meets and befriends and nurtures, protects and betrays, become individuals rather than historical abstractions. This book is a marvel of imagination, empathy, and detail. It's speculative fiction at its best. If what you say is, let's go on an epic adventure, turn to Wild Seed. Golden Age sci-fi conceits like alien encounters and superpower beings abound in Butler's work. But the constant presence of drama shows she read penny romances as well as comics and pulp novels. Many of the tensest, most hair-raising moments in her books occur in conversations between romantic partners. Spanning continents and centuries, Wild Seed details a tense courtship between two African immortals, one a psychic parasite who can switch bodies, and the other a shapeshifter. They traverse present-day Nigeria, the Atlantic Ocean, and then colonial and antebellum North America, seducing and conning each other the whole way like competing spies. The book draws upon the extensive research on chattel slavery that Butler conducted for Kindred, expanding on the institution's horrors and forms of resistance beyond the plantation. If what you say is, I want nuclear annihilation and alien sex. I appreciate your honesty. Lilith's Brood, a trilogy first published by Xenogenesis, details the long and seedy seduction of humanity by the Oankali, who are slug-like aliens that delight in genetic trade with other species. The story is set hundreds of years after the Cold War turns hot and obliterates the superpowers in most of humanity. The Oankali arrive after the war, abduct and resuscitate war-ravaged humans, and plan to send us back to Earth at the cost of merging our biochemistry with theirs. Oh, the title of this book, pardon me, is Dawn. Dawn is the core of the series. It's a series, setting the stage for the Oankali's protracted and perverse colonization. Many critics read the Oankali as benevolent saviors, and Butler certainly does not make them outright villains, but the first book renders clearly their manipulation. Chemical essentialists, the Oankali see reality in narrow terms that ignore verbal consent and are always patronizing. Despite the condescension of her captors, Lilith, a resilient black woman, comes to accept a future with them, a fraught choice that Butler characterizes with haunting nuance. The book Dawn, researched in Peru, also features her most scenic writing. If what you say is, alien sex? No thanks. Vampire sex? Sign me up. Then Fledgling is for you. Butler's vampires are an unusual bunch. They are nocturnal and they drink blood, yes, but they also worship a goddess, own vineyards and farms, and form intimate harems with humans. Butler's vampires are more cultured than monstrous, and Fledgling, an action-packed whodunit that builds into a riveting legal battle, teems with ideas about the creatures as well as the mechanics of relationships. In charged, erotic prose, Butler weaves a mystery that's as titillating as it is disturbing. Fledgling is a work of fantasy, but it explores many of the ideas of consent and desire that Butler broaches in Lilith's Brood. Even when she wasn't writing about aliens, she was. If what you say is, I want a deep cut, then Unexpected Stories features two stories that went unpublished in Butler's lifetime. One, Child Finder, was supposed to be Butler's big break. She sold it at a writing workshop for an anthology that was never released. A false start that haunted her early career. As rejection slips accumulated, the other story, A Necessary Being, takes place in the world of Survivor, Butler's out-of-print third book, and was one of her many rejected stories. Both stories demonstrate how early she discovered her voice as a writer. And if what you say is, I feel right at home in dystopias. Then Parable of the Sower, which is the first in a two-book series, is a slog. Lauren Oyamena, the teenage protagonist, offers few insights into the nightmarish setting of an America burning itself down, and the story is too shaped by her stilted, dry voice. Parable of the Talents is the masterpiece of the two. The sequel retains the brutal atmosphere of its predecessor, severe economic inequality, climate disaster, lawless mayhem, without sacrificing momentum or texture. By refining Lauren's voice, Butler found others scarred by the American apocalypse, from a rising fascist who wants to make America great again, to New Age slave traders, to children who are forcibly separated from their families and are happy about it. The Parable series is known for its discomforting prescience, but Talents shows that the series' true strength is its attention to the lives destroyed by fascism. There's less spectacle and inferno than Sower, but far more sweat and anguish. So that series is titled the Parable series, and the two are the Parable of the Sower and the Parable of the Talents. And lastly, oh no, not lastly. Next, if you say, I want psychic duels and fratricide, you can go to Pattern Master. Pattern Master takes place in the same milieu as Wild Seed, but is set far into the future, when the descendants of the immortals have overtaken the world through a psychic network known as the Pattern. Their ascension pitches much of society into slavery, and Butler follows two superpowered brothers as they vie to become the Pattern Master, the virtually omnipotent puppeteer of the Pattern. This is Butler's first book, and it lacks the range and gravitas of her later works. People without psychic powers, or mutes, are pawns at best and furniture at worst, and the mutant Clayarchs, a third party seeking to usurp the Pattern, are narrative fodder. But Butler's Clash of Titans is briskly plotted and starkly rendered. Though her books would turn pensive and philosophical later, she could pulp with the best of them. And lastly, if what you say is, I'm familiar with Butler's work, but I want to know more, we have Octavia E. Butler by Jerry Canavan. Butler's private papers are collecting at the Huntington Library in San Marino, California, drawing from the Huntington archives. In Octavia E. Butler, Jerry Canavan covers Butler's career, life, and works, teasing out the many overtones and themes in her books. Canavan is an excellent critic and formidable researcher, and this book, written in accessible, quick-moving prose, is rich with perspectives and ideas. The best sections detail the stories Butler didn't publish or complete, using those fragments to dive deeper into the texts that she finished. Like all good criticism, the book is both authoritative and invitational. Read it, and you'll marvel at the arguments and feel invited to develop your own. And I'd like to mention that these and many more, perhaps all of her books, can be obtained at audible.com, www.audible.com, as audiobooks. So that brings me to the end of our time with just a little bit of time to spare. But thank you for joining us. This is the Audio Information Network of Colorado, and you're listening to the Black Experience Hour. 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

0: Imagine navigating through a dense fog that doesn't lift, where shapes and colors merge into shadows. This is a reality for many facing diabetic retinopathy, a sneaky complication of diabetes that damages the eye's blood vessels, leading to potential vision loss or blindness. It doesn't play favorites. Anyone with type 1 or type 2 diabetes can find themselves in this fog, especially if blood sugar levels have been a roller coaster ride for years. In the early stages, this condition might be the secret keeper, revealing no symptoms or only minor vision issues. But as it progresses, the signs become impossible to ignore. Floaters dancing in your vision, blurriness, fluctuating clarity, and perhaps areas of darkness. The battle against diabetic retinopathy begins with understanding. It starts as non-proliferative diabetic retinopathy, where blood vessels in the retina begin to weaken, bulge, and leak. If unchecked, it evolves into proliferative diabetic retinopathy, a more severe stage where the eye, in a desperate bid for normalcy, grows new but fragile vessels that bleed easily, possibly leading to scar tissue and retina detachment. The risks aren't just a list in a medical textbook. They're real and include everyone with diabetes, particularly those with uncontrolled blood sugar, high blood pressure, high cholesterol, and those who smoke. Prevention and early intervention are the shields and swords in this fight. Regular eye exams with dilation, a vigilant eye on blood sugar levels, maintaining a balanced diet, engaging in regular physical activity, and saying a firm no to smoking are critical strategies. If you're pregnant or have a history of diabetes, your eyes deserve even more attention with additional exams to navigate through pregnancy safely. In the midst of these challenges, there's a beacon of hope. Diabetic retinopathy doesn't lead to vision loss. By taking charge of diabetes management, engaging in healthy lifestyle choices, and keeping a keen eye on any changes in vision, the fog can clear. The journey isn't walked alone. Eye care professionals are allies, ready to guide, support, and intervene when necessary. If the world starts to blur or shadows begin to invade your sight, reach out to them. Your vision is invaluable, and with the right care, the clarity of life's beautiful details can be preserved.
1: 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This recording is intended solely for individuals who are blind or have low vision.
2: Hello, you are listening to the Audio Information Network of Colorado. Thank you for joining us for Food and Stuff. The following recording is intended for the use of blind, visually impaired, and print format disabled individuals. My name is Gretchen Miller. We're going to start today with a little bit of stuff. Top dermatologist on the key to aging gracefully, something we all might be curious about. Goop Beauty editors Jean Godfrey June and Megan O'Neill love to ask and answer questions. In their podcast, The Beauty Closet, they're doing both. To familiarize you with each week's guest, we came up with a Goop Beauty and Life questionnaire. And this week, we're talking to Robert Analik, MD. The people walking out of dermatologist Robert Analik's New York office look a little fresher, not so tired, glowier, and healthier, but they don't look done. His secret is actually many secrets, including Botox, his office uses more of it than any other office in the world, filler, and every laser imaginable. Beyond the tech, though, and his pure brilliance, he understands the science behind everything he does, and he explains it with the ease of, say, Brian Greene on the Cosmos. Analik's X factor is an incredible imagination and an artist's eye, and a magnetic personal warmth that puts even the most nervous first-timer at ease. Analik is one of the world's top dermatologists. We've known him for years, and our skin, through breakouts, suspicious spots, wrinkles, sagging, and general non-joie de vivre, looks much better for it. His knowledge and toolbox are constantly expanding, and so our conversation was full of surprises and secrets to healthier, better-looking skin, no matter what your age. Analik gamely answered our barrage of questions, cracking jokes, and every so often blowing our minds with crazy facts. Because we had more questions than he could get to on the Beauty Closet podcast, we used the Goop questionnaire below to get a few more answered. So, the most common treatments that clients request? Botox. It's known for giving a natural, rejuvenated appearance. How important is sunscreen? Sunscreen is the most effective anti-aging product you can use. Everyone should find some form they're comfortable using from zinc UPF clothing. 90% of the aging we see on our skin comes from the sun. So, what wouldn't you fly without? Moisturizer. Airplane air is so dry. Do you have a mentor? I've got two. One is Dr. Fred Brandt, one of the greatest injectors and creative minds in the field of cosmetic dermatology. I worked as his New York City associate for 5 years before his tragic death from suicidal depression. Another mentor is Dr. Roy Geronimus, one of the greatest laser dermatologists in the field of cosmetic dermatology. After I completed fellowship training with him, we worked alongside each other, sharing and building on the state of laser dermatology. The goopiest moment? I was testing out a new at-home laser on myself and looked up to see Gwyneth looking back at me. This was Shallow Hal on TV, mid-regimen. What is your favorite procedure to do and why? Botox and laser resurfacing. Botox, when performed in a way that does not freeze but simply reduces unnecessary lines, is one of the most effective rejuvenating procedures possible in dermatology. I love laser resurfacing as well, not only because I feel it makes my patient's skin look better, but because it makes skin look healthier too. The process stimulates your own immune system to heal the skin, which improves texture, tone, lines, and pores. It also may identify and reduce the number of precancers on the skin's surface. I have performed and published research supporting this concept. Okay, baths or showers? I don't think my patients want an image in their heads of me doing either, but generally either is fine. Just don't let the water get too hot. Don't let either a shower or bath go on for too long, and be sure to moisturize just after stepping out while the skin is still damp to trap the moisture into the skin. What was your first job? I was a camp counselor at a magic camp. Abracadabra, make that answer cooler. Things that you buy in bulk. Perrier Slims. Your hometown, Philadelphia. Best tips for exfoliating. Do you like physical or chemical or both? I recommend physical exfoliators for more sensitive skin because you can titrate the intensity up and down based on how much, how often, and how much pressure you use. Chemical exfoliators are less modifiable for sensitive skin, but are better at turning over deeper layers of the skin, which will likely benefit those of you needing more brightening rather than just texture improvement and unclogging pores. What's your go-to weeknight recipe? The Whole Foods prepared aisle. Young kids make civilized cooking a challenge midweek, but weekends lately have been cast iron skillet chicken breast and vegetables. What's your preferred form of exercise? An elliptical with a well-positioned Netflix screen. And what's your best skincare product for the over 40 upgrade? After sunscreen and retinols, my patients in the 40-plus category are encouraged to use antioxidants internally and topically on a routine basis. It's a good idea to do all we can to reduce free radical damage to our DNA, and the topical strategies might help reduce free radical damage from ultraviolet light exposure. You might want to use something like a vitamin C booster. What wouldn't you leave home without? Sunscreen. Drink of choice? Milk to go with cookies. And your proudest moment, too many to say, professionally, I'll admit, one was being named a Goop favorite. That was educational to me. I was hoping for more natural interventions, but it's all good to know about. Very educational. And just a sort of a health care message, spray sunscreens go deep into your lungs, amongst other reasons to quit them for good. The convenience of spray sunscreens, even clean all-mineral ones, isn't worth the risk as far as we're concerned. Small particles of the spray can get deep into lungs and cause irreversible damage, says Neka Liba, the Vice President of Healthy Living Science at the Environmental Working Group, which is a nonprofit organization in Washington, D.C. that assesses the health effects of chemical exposure from day-to-day products. Even titanium dioxide, which is inert and harmless on the surface of your skin, has been shown to be toxic if inhaled. In fact, if inhaled, it's considered by the International Agency for Research for Cancer to be a possible carcinogen. Research is inconclusive about the long-term effects of breathing in zinc oxide, the other option in mineral SPF. But so even clean physical sunscreens aren't safe if they're sprays. Fortunately, clean, mineral-only SPF lotions, balms, creams, and sticks are benefiting from new tech that puts putting them on, even on squirming children, a whole lot easier. So, just a health message for you there. Now back to some recipes. Butternut squash noodles. This is a paleo recipe. I often forget about butternut squash, but it's such a cool thing because it looks like pasta, but you're eating squash, which is much better for you. So butternut squash is another great alternative to pasta. The fall squashes roast quickly and can go anywhere zucchini noodles can go. We love it tossed with just a little olive oil and Parmesan, but marinara is another go-to for us. Serve them with garlic butter meatballs for an easy and satisfying meal. This recipe yields 4 servings. It takes 5 minutes. Total time, 20 minutes. For the ingredients, 16-ounce butternut squash noodles, 2 tablespoons of extra virgin olive oil, kosher salt, freshly ground black pepper, pinch of crushed red pepper flakes, and freshly grated Parmesan for serving. Directions. First, you're going to preheat your oven to 425 degrees. Place the noodles on a large baking sheet and toss with oil, salt, pepper, and a pinch of red pepper flakes and roast until tender and golden in spots for 10 minutes. Serve the noodles warm with Parmesan. That's pretty easy. And from Smitten Kitchen, black pepper, tofu, and eggplant. That sounds really interesting to me. I spotted black pepper tofu on Ottolenghi's Instagram last week. Fine place to gush over food. The recipe is from Plenty, an excellent cookbook that I happen to have, which means I could make it right away. However, rather than making it and then still feeling a loose obligation to make a vegetable side dish or salad, I decided to add eggplant. From there, everything went south. I don't have 3 types of soy sauce. I can get them, theoretically, but I was feeling lazy about it. I was pretty sure that 5 tablespoons of crushed peppercorns and 8 thinly sliced red chilies would make my children run screaming from the room, and 11 tablespoons of butter was a bit rich for my taste. But here's the thing with this, and I think all recipes. Much ado is made about internet recipe commenters and their I changed 8 ingredients and it didn't work, 0 stars type presence on websites. I'm often asked how I don't lose patience with these types of comments, and here goes an opinion you just know I had one brewing. For the love of absolutely nothing holy, because this is an internet recipe blog and not the 11th commandment, you're allowed to make every single recipe you come across any way that you wish. Modify for the ingredients that you have. Modify for the schedule you have or the free time you have. Modify for the nutrients you need. Recipes aren't Bibles. I am no goddess. I don't find it annoying. I mean, we're going to have to manage our expectations about the outcomes. Some changes work, some don't, and we can talk about it. I'll answer whatever I can as best as I can. But honestly, the best thing that you could do is to report back in the comments that is, tell us what you changed and how it went and help the next person with the question. So, which is all to say, ugh, why are these recipe head notes so long, laugh out loud, that I used 1 kind of soy sauce, 1/3 of the butter, 1 tablespoon of black pepper, no chilies, I halved the tofu, added eggplant, and then I ultimately sheet panned it. And I don't only roast it because I'm nursing a hot pink 2-inch burn on my forearm from dropping tofu and hot oil on the stove. Ouch! If only 13 years of cooking experience here could have warned me about the old water oil issue. But because to make this entirely on the stove, you'll need to fry tofu and then the eggplant and then make the sauce for 15 minutes, and that adds up to a lot of time. By roasting the vegetables while you make the sauce, it comes together faster. Eggplant and tofu are fantastic together. The tofu holds its shape, the eggplant lapses and partly joins the sauce, and the result was too dark and pretty to even bother garnishing with chilies or scallions. But you could. You are in charge. So here's the recipe for black pepper, tofu, and eggplant. It serves 2 to 3 with rice, takes 45 minutes, and the source is here at Smitten Kitchen. For high heat cooking and roasting, I usually use safflower oil or sunflower oil. Shallots vary a lot in size, but I used 4 to 5 medium/big ones for 1 1/4 cups of shallots. This will be too salty with regular soy sauce, but if it's all you got, use 6 tablespoons plus 2 tablespoons of water. Cornstarch coated tofu likes to stick to roasting pans, but I find if I preheat the pan and use a thin spatula and not moving the tofu until it's crisp and brown underneath, it's not a problem. So here's what you're going to need. 14-ounce package of extra firm tofu, a neutral oil for roasting. I use safflower. 1 tablespoon of cornstarch, 3/4 to 1 pound of eggplant, kosher salt, 3 to 4 tablespoons of unsalted butter. The higher amount is slightly more rich. I heaped a cup of thinly sliced shallots or 1 medium white or red onion, thinly sliced. 5 garlic cloves peeled and crushed. 2 tablespoons of finely chopped ginger. 1/2 cup of low sodium soy sauce. 1 tablespoon of granulated or brown sugar. 1 tablespoon of crushed or very coarsely ground black pepper. And more to taste. And rice for serving. The chili garlic sauce, crispy chili oil, or sriracha, also for serving. First, you're going to heat your oven to 425 degrees Fahrenheit. Drain the tofu and place on a few layers of paper towel with more over it and set aside for 5 minutes or until needed. Drizzle 3 tablespoons of oil over your largest baking sheet and place it on the oven to get very hot while you get anything else ready. Trim the eggplant and cut the eggplant into 1-inch pieces. In a large bowl, toss with a 1 tablespoon of oil and a few pinches of salt. Remove the hot pan from the oven and spread the eggplant over 1/2 to 2/3 of the pan. Cut the tofu into 1-inch cubes. Toss gently in an empty bowl with cornstarch with a couple of pinches of salt until coated and spread on an empty part of the baking sheet. Roast the tofu and the eggplant in the oven for 20 minutes to start. After 20 minutes, use your thinnest spatula to gently separate the tofu from the pan and to flip and crisp and brown on the other side about another 10 minutes. Do the same with the eggplant. 30 minutes, the tofu should be crisp and brown and the eggplant should be roasted and tender. If needed, cook it for another 5 minutes. While the tofu and the eggplant roast, prepare the sauce. Heat a large, heavy skillet over medium heat and add butter. Once the butter melts, add shallots, garlic, and ginger. Reduce the heat slightly and cook, stirring here and there until everything is tender. That takes about 11 to 14 minutes. Add the soy sauce, sugar, and black pepper and cook, simmering for 3 minutes more. Add roasted tofu and eggplant to the pan and stir to coat with the sauce and cook for 1 to 2 minutes together. Serve over the rice and add extra heat as needed and preferred. Now for a little dessert. These look so incredibly good. Walnut tartlets. So yesterday was a fun and totally out of the ordinary day in the Smitten kitchen. First, I cooked while wearing lip gloss, which, and I don't mean to destroy your vision of your blog hostess looking as cute as Giada each day as she creams the sugar with the butter, never happened. Oh, and second, some really nice young ladies filmed me while I cooked. As part of their grant from PBS's Road Trip Nation, these recent college grads are going around the country talking to people who have traveled down entirely different career paths in hopes to get a clearer picture of what they'd like to go do with their lives. How fun is that, right? And they wanted to come visit the Smitten Kitchen and talk to me, which is really funny considering that the answer to what kind of career path led you here is, in short, what's a career path? Chased with a guffaw because I haven't a clue. The video will be ready and online somewhere in the next few months, and I'll be sure in all of my wanting to pull a bag over my head awkwardness to tell you about it anyway. In the meanwhile, since it was, after all, the Smitten Kitchen, I was, of course, baking something. I didn't get much in the way of pictures, being busy yammering to the camera and totally forgetting to suck in my stomach and or hold my shoulder straight. Sorry, Mom. But I did end up with a delicious dessert that I've been wanting to check out for eons. Unfortunately, it was a near disaster. You see, these tartlets bubbled up and over the sides and, frankly, all over the place. Thank goodness I had them on the tray, or you would have one very cranky blogger on oven-scrubbing duty today. Nevertheless, I wondered who tested this recipe and went back to the original photo of it from an old issue of Bon Appetit to see clear evidence that their caramel rose up and over the sides, too. Ha! Vindicated! Or something. Alas, this doesn't leave me in a really good place to give advice. Cons. This recipe bubbles over and will make an awful mess, so you'll probably want to not only put your tartlets on a tray, but line that tray with foil. The pro? Oh, it tastes amazing, like they were all gone by 5 p.m. I gave 4 out as goodie bags. Gosh, people, I'm not that piggish. And I have missed them dearly all the minutes since. They look absolutely beautiful with the sauce bubbled over. Here's the recipe for warm tartlets. This is adapted from Bon Appetit, May of 1999. A good thing never dies. Good recipe is always good. So, unfortunately, the cure to the bubbling over drama is not to fill the shells less. I went about 90% full myself. But as the filling shrinks back down, and you don't want a half-empty shell. So that said, if you can deal with a little mess, you'll be duly rewarded with an inordinate amount of deliciousness. This serves 6. So first you're going to do, there's a recipe for the great unshrinkable sweet tart shell, unbaked, that is on the link of Smith. You're also going to need 1 cup of whipping cream, 1/2 cup sugar, 1/4 cup packed golden brown sugar, 1/4 cup honey, 2 teaspoons of grated orange peel, 1/2 teaspoon of whole anise seed. We liked this level, but use 1/4 teaspoon if you're anise phobic. 1 1/4 cup walnuts, toasted and chopped, and 1/2 teaspoon salt. Preheat the oven to 370 degrees Fahrenheit. Cut the pastry dough into 6 pieces and roll out each one to a 6-inch circle. Transferred to a lightly buttered 4.5 diameter tartlet pan with removable bottom. Tartlet could also be called a little mini pie. Press the crust onto the bottom and up the sides of the pan. Trim the overhang to 1/2 inch. Fold the overhang in and press, forming double side thickness. Repeat with the remaining dough discs and 5 more pans and prick them all over with a fork. Freeze the crusts for 30 minutes. Lightly butter 6 pieces of foil and press them tightly against the frozen tart shells. Bake the crusts for 10 minutes before taking them out, carefully removing the foil and pressing down any pastry that has bubbled up gently with the back of a spoon, and bake them for an additional 7 minutes, or until lightly golden at the edges.

baking sheet lined with foil. Divide the filling among crusts. I had a bit extra, and can we say the best ice topping ever? Bake your tartlets until the filling bubbles thickly and crusts are golden. It'll be about 25 minutes. Cool the tartlets in the pans on the rack for 5 minutes. Then remove the pan sides while the tartlets still warm. I ignore this, and I found them easier to remove than when they were fully cool, but I'll let you decide. And you serve them slightly warm or at room temperature. But time for one more quick recipe. Mustard potato salad with green beans from Goop.com. This serves 6, and for the dressing, you're going to need 1/4 cup of diced shallots, 1/2 tablespoon of lemon zest, 1/2 teaspoon of minced garlic, 1/2 tablespoon of Dijon mustard, 1/4 cup olive oil, 2 tablespoons of red wine vinegar. For the salad, you're going to need 2 pounds of waxy new potatoes, 2.5 cups of blanching string beans, roughly cut into bite-sized pieces, 1.5 teaspoons of salt, a small shallot, thinly sliced. And to garnish, you're going to need 1/4 cup of finely chives. First, you're going to add the potatoes to a large pot of water and add a big pinch of salt and bring to a boil over high heat. Cook until tender but still firm, that'll be about 20 minutes, and then drain and let cool slightly. In a blender, combine all the ingredients for the dressing and blend on high. In a large bowl, combine the still warm potatoes with the dressing, tossing well until all the potatoes are coated. Then add the rest of the salad ingredients, tossing to combine. Potatoes have soaked up the dressing. Adjust here by adding another glug of olive oil or a splash of vinegar as needed. You're going to garnish with chives. This French-style potato salad is lighter than the mayo-laden deli standard, and it's got a great bright flavor from the mustard, shallot, vinegar, and capers. It's hearty enough to work alongside a burger, but refined enough to be served with a whole grilled fish. And here's a tip. Add a few 7-minute eggs to the salad to make it a complete meal. This is the Audio Information Network of Colorado. Thank you for joining us for Food and Stuff. My name is Gretchen Miller. We invite you to please stay tuned for our next program.

0: Delaterre here, Flora Delaterre, plant detective. Drawn by the mystery of medicinal plants and their alarming disappearance, I decided to investigate. I'm in Brazil, in the jungle, under a vine with big floppy leaves. Hunters mix this plant with others to make curare, arrow poison. Studies show arrow poison makes blowguns as effective as shotguns. Early European explorers lost men just nicked by curare-tipped arrows. But people throughout the Amazon also know how to use this vine medicinally, like for kidney problems. It's been used in Western medicine too, but differently. Researchers found this vine, Chondrodendron tomentosum, kills by interfering with messaging between muscles and nerves. So muscles relax, starting with the eyelids and ending with the lungs, for death by asphyxiation. Scientists applied this technology, to a point, in surgery. Relaxing patients' muscles results in less tissue damage. Curare is not used in surgery anymore, but the drugs that are modeled after it. The Plant Detective is a project of Montana Public Radio, Bastyr University, and GenuineScooters.com, a planet-friendly ride. Consult with a health professional before taking medicine or herbal remedies. Folks, medicinal plants are everywhere, and you gotta treat them right, because someday they might be treating you.
1: 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You are listening to Aftersight. This recording is intended solely for individuals who are blind or have low vision.
2: Thank you for joining us for Audiobook Review, read by Sarah, featuring Kirkus Audiobook Reviews. And today we're going to start off with some fantasy titles. Kill the Beast by Sarah Swift, read by Moira Quirk. 10.75 hours and abridged, copyright 2025. Moira Quirk's narration of this fantasy is outstanding. To avenge her brother's death 13 years ago, Lyssa has been hunting and killing as many fairies as she can find. But the beast that actually killed her brother has been elusive. Then she meets Aldrich, who might have what she needs to track it down. Quirk captures Lyssa's persona, all rough edges and traces of vulnerability. Likewise, she nails Aldrich, a bit foppish, but not easily dismissed. The interplay between the two is delightful as they learn to respect each other, and Quirk conveys their growing friendship. Quirk is a master of accents, which she employs to great advantage, and this title is a winner of an Audiophile Earphones Award. Trade Edition Macmillan Audio 2025. Digital download ISBN 978-125-041-7916 for $26.99. The Lighthouse at the Edge of the World by J.R. Dawson, read by Lindsay Dorcas and Mara Wilson. 13.5 hours, unabridged, copyright 2025. Immersive and imaginative storytelling is enlivened by narrators Lindsay Dorcas and Mara Wilson. After Charlie's sister dies, her ability to see the dead leads her into a Chicago way station for souls beneath Lake Michigan. There she becomes caught up in a struggle for humanity between the station's ferryman, his daughter Nera, a ferryman in training, and an imprisoned demon. Dorcas gives Nera a tone of brightness as she loses her naivete through various revelations and a budding attraction to Charlie, portrayed by Wilson. As the grief-stricken and guilt-ridden Charlie searches for her late sister's spirit, soul-devouring haunts sent by the demon needle her with their raspy, creepy voices. Wilson's performance adds vulnerability and hope to the courageous Charlie. Together, both narrators shine. Trade edition from Macmillan Audio, 2025, digital download, ISBN 978-125-040-2271 for $28.99. Silver and Lead, October Day, Book 19, by Shannon McGuire, read by Mary Robinette Cole. 12.25 hours, unabridged, copyright 2025. Mary Robinette Cole's narration of the newest installment of the award-winning October Day series shines with her characterizations and delightful timing. When Sir October Toby Day, knight-errant and hero of the realm, is called upon to investigate the looting of the royal vaults, she answers the call despite being late in her pregnancy. Cole's voices and accents bring this complex mystery to life. With fey creatures galore, Toby's husband the King of Cats, and even the powerful Sea Witch, Cole switches characters adeptly and keeps the listener engaged. A joy even if one isn't familiar with any of the previous 18 books in the series. Trade edition Macmillan Audio 2025. Digital download ISBN 978-125-041-8227 for $26.99. Snake Eater by T. Kingfisher, read by Elena Ray. 11 hours, unabridged, copyright 2025. Narrator Elena Ray gives a solid performance of this story in which animal and plant spirits reign over an isolated desert town. Selena is still settling in, having just fled the city. It's a beautiful town, she thinks, except that she frequently feels she's being watched. Ray conveys the voices and emotions of all the characters, each easily distinguishable from the next. The transitions from Selena's crippling anxiety to her neighbor's fearless personality are done without missing a beat. However, the narration speed is slowed to the point that the runtime seems padded. Nonetheless, Ray captures the isolation of the setting, along with the camaraderie of the characters. Trade edition from Brilliance Audio 2025, digital download, ISBN 978-1511354479 for $42.99. Spellbound by Georgia Layton, read by Kristen Atherton. 10.5 hours, unabridged, copyright 2025. English actor Christine Atherton's spectacular performance is perfect for this fantasy, a spin on the fairy tale Sleeping Beauty. The long-awaited heir to the throne of the Kingdom of Bavar, a princess, is born with both a blessing and a curse. Three women, the queen, her lady-in-waiting, and a master's apprentice, try their best to alter the course, but encounter difficulties. Atherton creates the voices of good and evil men and women with precision. This production will engage teens and adults who enjoy a mind-bending story. Trade edition Hachette Audio 2025. Digital download ISBN 978-166-865-1834 for $27.99. And now let's move on to historical fiction titles. Red Clay, Running Waters by Leslie K. Simmons, read by Cameron Del Grosso. 27.75 hours, unabridged, copyright 2023. John Ridge, son of a Cherokee leader, finds himself at odds with the Christian values he's learned at a New England school. They don't align with the realities he's come to observe, racism and attempts at sowing tribal division. The strength and hope in narrator Cameron Del Grosso's voice gradually fades when Ridge returns home and the brutal seizure of Cherokee lands begins. Del Grosso skillfully navigates the many Cherokee phrases throughout the story, bringing authenticity to his performance. His portrayal of John's white wife, Sarah, is especially strong as he captures her moral conviction and love for her husband. This splendid saga is rooted in the historical events that led to the forced march known as the Cherokee Trail of Tears. Digital download from Leslie K. Simmons, 2025. ISBN not provided. Price is $29.95. The Secret Book Society by Madeline Martin, read by Saskia Marleveld. 7.75 hours, unabridged, copyright 2025. In a soft, melodic voice, Saskia Marleveld breathes life into this novel set in 1895 London. Lady Duxbury, a three-time widow who survived an abusive marriage, shelters three vulnerable young women under the guise of a book club. Eleanor, a physically and emotionally abused mother, Rose, an American dollar princess, and Lavinia, a bullied young woman with a domineering father, find safety and support in Lady Duxbury's drawing room and library. Marleveld adopts a barely differentiated tone for each woman, except for the jarringly hard edges of the American Rose. Marleveld's narration pulls listeners along as the novel shifts its point of view among the women, all of whom are finding courage through their reading of 19th century fiction. Trade edition from Harlequin Audio 2025. Digital download ISBN 978-148-823-5917 for $27.99. Venetian Vespers by John Banville, read by Luke Thompson. 10.75 hours, unabridged, copyright 2025. Bridgerton heartthrob Luke Thompson performs this novel with restraint, ensuring that the self-deluded first-person narrator is fully believable. The setting, Venice in 1899, has a gloss of wrongdoing. The protagonist, an unsuccessful English writer named Evelyn Dolman, is a morally ambiguous soul. He speaks no Italian, and his recent bride, an American heiress, has cooled to him. He's perfectly set up to be had. Two rascals, a twin brother and sister, are quite colourful and adept. Their perfidy fortifies Banville's outstanding concoction. Soon, Dolman's life unravels like a plot from a Henry James novel set in the crumbling city of Canals. Thompson makes this historical fiction an addictive listen. Trade edition, Random House Audio, 2025. 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And this title is an Earphones Award winner. Vienna on Fire, A World War II Story of Survival, by Don Gabor, read by Gabrielle de Queer. 9.5 hours, unabridged. Copyright 2024. This gripping historical thriller is compellingly narrated by Gabrielle de Queer. The story takes place in Vienna in 1938, just as Germany has annexed Austria and begun its relentless campaign against Jews. Greta Kolbe is an 18-year-old Jewish girl who joins the Austrian resistance and becomes a target of the Gestapo. The majority of the audiobook chronicles her perils, incredible escapes, betrayals, helpmates, hardships, and vicious pursuers. The action is non-stop. While there are colourful descriptions of places and people, the dialogue is a bit awkward in places, and some of Greta's getaways are implausible. No matter. Listeners will be completely caught up in de Queer's impassioned narration of Greta's harrowing situation. Digital download from Blue Danube Press, 2024. ISBN 979-822-835-7013 for $17.90. And now let's move on to mystery and suspense titles. At Midnight Comes the Cry. Claire Ferguson, Russ Van Alstyne, Book 10. By Julia Spencer Fleming, read by Suzanne Torren. 12.25 hours, unabridged, copyright 2025. Suzanne Torren has been the crisp, approachable voice of Episcopal priest Claire Ferguson since the beginning of the series 10 books ago. Torren also portrays Ferguson's husband, former police chief Russ Van Alstyne, and the denizens of Miller's Kill. Torren's accents, tone, and cadence are immediately recognizable for listeners who know these characters, and she does equal justice for those newly introduced. Claire and Russ, along with Officer Hadley Knox, take on a white supremacist militia bent on domestic terrorism. Joined by Native American forest ranger Paul Terrence and rookie attorney Yixin Joy Shao, they combat misogyny, domestic violence, racism, and anti-Semitism. Set during the 4 Sundays of Advent, this timely mystery may be the best enjoyed by those familiar with the series. Trade edition, Macmillan Audio, 2025, digital download, ISBN 978-125-0417589 for $26.99. Best Offer Wins, by Marisa Cascino, read by Sia Court. 8.5 hours long, unabridged, copyright 2025. Sia Court captures all the profound and devastating flaws in an engaging yet reprehensible protagonist. Margot and Ian have been stymied in their efforts to find a forever home outside Washington, D.C. Intense and simmering with rage issues, Margot takes matters into her own morally questionable hands when her dream home is listed for sale. Court shines in her delivery of Margot's extensive inner monologues, projecting both her humor and desperation. As she becomes increasingly single-minded, Court's voice builds on that sinister transformation. Secondary characters are equally true to life, making dialogue realistic and crisp. Desperate times call for desperate measures, and Court's performance is an excellent match for the drama that ensues. Trade edition, Macmillan Audio, 2025. Digital download, ISBN 978-125-0432322 for $19.99. Dark Horse, Dick Francis, Book 14, by Felix Francis, read by Martin Jarvis and Anna Burnett. 10.25 Hours and a Bridge, copyright 2025. Martin Jarvis and Anna Burnett deftly present this two-part story of a young steeplechase jumper, Imogen, and her jockey boyfriend, Liam. Burnett's portrayal of determined Imogen's growing success is exciting, while details about horses, racing, and jockeys add interest. Drama escalates as Imogen defends herself against a violently jealous Liam and unwisely threatens him. Listeners will be distressed when she's arrested for his murder. In part two, Jarvis's mature vocal style reintroduces Sid Halley, a gravelly-voiced former jockey who was featured in the author's father Dick Francis's books and who is now a private investigator. Sid and the legal defense team add excitement with relentless legal maneuvers that carry the story's weak plot. A breathless climax demonstrates the power of audiobook listening. Library edition from Recorded Books 2025. 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Dogged Pursuit, Andy Carpenter, Book 31, by David Rosenfeld, read by Grover Gardner. 6.5 hours and a bridge, copyright 2025. Narrator Grover Gardner provides a fresh delivery of this prequel, which chronicles defense attorney Andy Carpenter's early career. When the young lawyer goes to the local animal shelter to adopt a dog, he doesn't expect to end up with two. Meeting the second dog's owner, who's been accused of a crime, leads Andy to switch from prosecutor to defense attorney. Gardner's delivery makes this quirky mystery believable and endearing. He introduces Andy's savvy new investigator and depicts Andy's on-again, off-again relationship with his wife, whose wealthy father disapproves of Andy's career change. Gardner's delightful voicings of Andy's new dog's thoughts add a touch of whimsy. Even in the face of increasingly risky situations, Andy Carpenter maintains his belief in his client's innocence. Trade edition, Macmillan Audio, 2025. CD, ISBN 978-125-039-5092 for $29.99, 6 CDs. 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Don't Say a Word, Angel Heart Investigations, Book 2, by Alison Brennan, read by Hilary Huber. 11.75 hours on a bridge, copyright 2025. Golden voice Hilary Huber delivers a compelling performance of the latest addition to the Angel Heart Investigation series. Fierce, independent PI Margot Angelheart, now working for her family's agency, takes on a pro bono case involving a teenager believed to have died of an overdose. The sprawling Angelheart clan appear throughout, highlighting Margot's ongoing struggles with complicated family dynamics. While Margot's chapters unfold in the first person, other characters are delivered in the third. Huber excels at differentiating the numerous male voices and captures the perfect blend of snark and vulnerability in the teenage characters. New to the series? No problem, enough backstory is provided. Huber gives listeners a multifaceted view of the mystery, and this title is an Audiophile Earphones Award winner. Trade edition, Harper Audio, 2025. Digital download, ISBN 978-148-823-3654 for $27.99. And let's finish off with some personal growth titles. Smarter, 10 Simple Lessons for a More Productive and Less Stressed Life, by Emily Austin, read by Emily Austin. 7 hours and a bridge, copyright 2025. Television journalist, consultant, and conservative influencer Emily Austin explains how to overcome the way shame and low self-esteem can keep us from getting more output and satisfaction from our efforts. She narrates with strength and determination, a fitting tone for someone whose ideas and suggestions are informed by her own social hardships and mental health challenges. Though many of her ideas are from the standard productivity playbook, she's effective at using her personal struggles to encourage more awareness about the internal limits and self-destructive habits that impact our effectiveness. Throughout this helpful guide, listeners can hear her heartfelt desire to help people who hold themselves back because of emotional challenges. This and many practical suggestions make this a wonderful resource for anyone whose life is unproductive and unhappy. Trade Edition Hachette Audio 2024. Digital download ISBN 978-166-865-0967 for $24.99. Springboard, Transform Stress to Work for You, by Rebecca Heiss, read by Rebecca Heiss. 2.5 hours unabridged, copyright 2025. Stress physiologist Rebecca Heiss narrates her helpful audiobook with pacing and energy that give it a motivational juice. Using colourful examples and solid rationales, she explains that there's a range of stress types and intensities. There's the annoying worry of, I lost my glasses, to an all-consuming concern like, my dissertation is due, or I need to get out of my marriage or career. I suggest that we think of stress as a helpful signal that attention and action are needed. Instead of being something to avoid, stress can be a springboard for positive change in a relationship or life direction. Digital download, Idea Press Publishing, 2025. No ISBN, prices $6.95. Connectability, heal the hidden ways you isolate, find your people and feel, at last, like you belong. By Anna Runkle, read by Anna Runkle. 6 hours, unabridged, copyright 2025. Anna Runkle, creator of the Crappy Childhood Fairy healing method, narrates her research-backed guidance in a conversational tone, making this audiobook approachable. After introducing self-evaluations to establish a starting point, she provides exercises for releasing troubling thoughts and journaling practices for reflection. A PDF of the exercises is included. Runkle shares stories of personal experiences from her youth that shaped her ability to connect with others and the steps she took to improve relationship-building skills. Her method helps those suffering from childhood trauma overcome isolation tendencies, master small talk, trust their instincts, and more. Her slow, steady pace makes the step-by-step techniques easy to follow. Runkle's gentle voice frequently reassures listeners that avoidance instincts are not their fault. Digital download from Hay House, 2025. ISBN 978-1401979249 for $15.75. Find Your Fight, Make Your Voice Heard for the Causes That Matter Most, by Jay Ruderman, read by Maxwell Glick. 4.75 hours, unabridged, copyright 2025. Maxwell Glick cheerfully narrates this audiobook about how to create and sustain effective activism practices. Jay Ruderman, who has decades of experience in disability rights advocacy, seeks to outline ways in which activists commonly succeed or fail based on how they approach their chosen areas of focus. Glick highlights Ruderman's open and affable personality while ensuring that his sharp observations of people's motivations are evident. He uses an enthusiastic tone to move the listener through a series of recommendations on how, why, and where to create conversation, court controversy, and leverage failure to encourage future success. Listeners will be energized by the real-life examples included among these talking points on sustainable activism. Digital download from Greenleaf Book Group, 2025. ISBN 979-888-645-3539 for $12.44. Kin, The Future of Family, by Sophie Lucido Johnson, read by Sophie Lucido Johnson. 8 hours long, unabridged, copyright 2025. Author-narrator Sophie Lucido Johnson brings a conversational tone to her discussion of the importance of close relationships beyond family. Her direct and personal tone, steady pacing, and approachable rhythm guide listeners through reported stories, research, and lived experience. Her easy-sounding narration suits the audiobook's blend of analyses and anecdotes as she shifts naturally between reflective passages and practical examples of shared living, mutual care, and chosen family. Emotional moments are conveyed with warmth, while more informational sections remain grounded and accessible. Johnson's companionable delivery supports her emphasis on connection and helps listeners stay engaged as ideas build. Overall, the author's performance makes this audiobook an intimate, thoughtful, and well-paced experience. Trade edition, Simon & Schuster Audio, 2025. 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And that's it for me for today. Thank you for joining us for Audiobook Review, read by Sarah.
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4: Welcome to your guide on understanding and navigating the world of glaucoma, an eye condition that's a bit of a sneak thief of sight. It targets the optic nerve, essential for clear vision, and does its damage quietly and gradually. This means you could be losing your precious side vision without even noticing until it's significantly advanced. The hero of this story? A comprehensive dilated eye exam, the only way to catch glaucoma in its tracks before it can blur the beautiful details of your world. Glaucoma isn't just one condition, it's a group of eye diseases. The most common villain in this story is open-angle glaucoma, known for its slow and silent vision heist. Less common types like angle closure glaucoma and congenital glaucoma also play their parts, each affecting the eye in unique ways. Symptoms start off as shy, barely there. Over time, though, they might gatecrash your life with loss of peripheral vision or create blind spots that can lead to blindness if left unchecked. Who's at risk, you wonder? Well, glaucoma doesn't play favorites. It can invite itself into anyone's life, but has a particular eye for those over 60, especially if you're Hispanic, Latino, African-American adults over 40, or if your family tree has glaucoma branches. Knowing your risk and having regular eye checkups can help keep your vision script from taking a dramatic turn. As for the cause, it's a bit of a mystery. High eye pressure is a usual suspect, but not everyone with high eye pressure gets glaucoma, and not all glaucoma types involve high pressure. It's like a plot twist in your favorite mystery novel. Now, onto the action plan, treatment. The goal here isn't to restore lost vision, but to prevent any more scenes from fading. Medicines, usually in the form of eye drops, are the first line of defense, keeping eye pressure in check. Laser treatment and surgery are the next levels of intervention, helping the eye's internal fluid find its way out, relieving pressure, and safeguarding your sight. Here's the deal. If glaucoma has entered your life, don't lose hope. Treatments are your allies, and regular checkups are your checkpoint. If you're noticing any vision changes, or if glaucoma runs in your family, it's time to get your eyes checked. Prevention might not be an option, but early detection and treatment can be your victory in preserving your vision. Remember, in the world of eye health, knowledge is power, and action is your superpower.
5: Hello. And welcome to your BLT Bite. My name is Evan Starnes. This week, we're going to show you how to change the voice on your Amazon smart speaker. When it comes to English-speaking voices, there are quite a few options to choose from, and we'll show you a couple in this recording. Let's get started. For this example, I'd like to change the voice on my speaker to a British male voice. First, activate your smart speaker and then say the command, change your voice. When you change your voice, you should hear a little chime letting you know the change was successful. Let's demonstrate. Computer, change your voice.
6: I have a few voices to choose from. 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
8: Koalas have fingerprints, and they're very similar to a human's.
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6: Blimey. 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
5: Hear another.
6: Here is the fifth one.
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6: Would you like to choose that one or hear another?
5: Choose that one.
7: Okay. You're all set. I'll be the voice you hear when you speak to this device. If you'd like to change how you wake me up, you can also change your wake word.
5: And we did do a previous BLT Byte on that last week. And just for fun, let's hear how this new voice sounds. Computer, what's the forecast for tomorrow?
7: Tomorrow, there will be some sun and thunderstorms, with a high of 84 degrees Fahrenheit and a low of 61 degrees.
5: And if you'd ever like to change the voice again in the future, just remember the command, change your voice. That's it for this week, but be sure to tune in next week for more BLT Bytes. Thank you for listening. My name is Evan Starnes, and I'll see you next time.
9: 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You are listening to AfterSight. This recording is intended solely for individuals who are blind or have low vision.

0: Welcome to Blind Level of Tech. This isn't just accessible tech talk. This is technology on a whole new level. We're showing you just how possible it is to live the life you want.
1: Alrighty, hello everybody, and welcome to Blind Level Tech. I'm your host, Evan Starnes, joined, of course, by my co-host, Kelvin Crosby. How you doing? You're in Colorado today.
2: I am. I am cold, chilly Colorado. I tell you, that is not right. You guys that live here, you guys are crazy. I'm just sorry. I'm just saying it.
1: I don't know how we deal with it.
2: I mean, like I was like, where's my sandals? My feet are tired of being in prison. I'm over that.
1: Right.
2: So
1: tired of winter boots and hats and coats and stuff. Well, good Lord, man. It's been, I feel like, a very long time since we have sat in front of these mics and actually made a BLT.
2: Yep. It definitely has been a minute. It's been a minute.
1: But this is going to be a bit of a shorter episode, and we're really here to discuss what is going to become of BLT. This isn't going to sound, it sounds bad. Don't worry. It's not going to be bad. And where we want to take the show in the future. But first, I think, you know, we should at least catch our audience up as far as what we've been kind of up to since it's been such a long time. And, Kelvin, you mind kind of talking about some of the stuff that you've been up to, you know, the new show that's out that you're on, and some of that?
2: Forgot all about it.
1: Really? Man, I just listened to the first episode a couple days ago.
2: What did you think?
1: I really liked it. It was, I'm actually very excited to see where it goes.
2: Yeah, so the new podcast that I am producing and hosting called Investing in Accessibility, and it is partnered with a venture capitalist firm or a fund called Samaritan Partners, and they focus in investing in accessibility. And they start up early startup businesses. So, for example, like I'm not necessarily an early startup business anymore. I'm not in my early stage, like R&D. Mm-hmm. And so a lot of companies that are launching a new product, or people that are building like a structure for people with disabilities, or trying to make a more inclusive environment for people with disabilities, that is essentially what this firm funds. So the guy Chris that I'm co-hosting with, he's mm-hmm. awesome. And we kind of went into this together, because I would have been a lot farther along if I would have had his early investment early on. And so the goal Definitely. Is for me to do this and be a part of bringing awareness to this issue, that people like myself, when you start a company, you need funding. And he would be one of those resources. Obviously, you got to do your whole typical investment pitch and all that stuff. But yeah we're going to be definitely. Discussing what that looks like.
1: That'll be awesome. So I'm really excited. So yeah, go check out Investing in Accessibility. It's on Apple Podcasts and pretty much wherever you can find your podcasts.
2: Yeah. So how's it been for you, man?
1: Well, It's been kind of a wild ride. I'll admit, we all do go for rides on the good old lovely struggle bus. And there have been some times that I have been riding the struggle bus, especially at the very end of last year. But that being said, it was a very good end of the year for me. It's public knowledge now, but our senior programming manager, Alex Flynn, has moved on to other opportunities. And I have... That means that my workload has like, and also just trying to figure out really what I want to do with this particular podcast, because BLT really is a very huge part of my job here at AfterSight, and kind of my it's what people would call my baby, I suppose. So yep. I think that's really a good kind of a segue into really where we want to take this show and what we want it to become.
2: Yeah.
1: So Kelvin and I had a really, really good conversation a couple of days ago. We've realized that, you know, as the show grows and, you know, we get more audience, we get more traction, that we want to frame the show to be a show dedicated to the use of technology for those who are blind or have low vision. That's actually part of the original description. And so we kind of want to take it into a bit more of a serious kind of a standpoint, and really just make it like a tech news show, if you will. That being said, we are still going to keep in a lot of we're not going to turn this into a just serious and serious conversation only show at all. There'll still be some humor and sarcasm, dad jokes maybe occasionally. Jonathan's the dad joke expert though, so maybe. And we will still keep one of your favorite sections around, of course. We will not be getting rid of that. But we will we have decided that we're gonna retire things like the tech piece of the week. I don't know, Kelvin, how'd you feel about the tech piece of the week?
2: I don't know if we really kind of got it smoothed in the way it could have been. And the other thing, we don't really get a lot of tech all every week or so forth. So it was kind of one of those things we just kept reusing what we do use well. And that is a testament.
1: Exactly.
2: To once you get the right equipment, you don't really need to go get more stuff, though. So.
1: We'll still obviously show tech. This is Blind Level Tech, but we're not going to have like a weekly tech piece, and we're going to minimize kind of the banter back and forth. Like, you know, if you guys still want to hear what we're still up to in our personal lives, we're not going to hide that, but it's not going to be as much of a thing as it used to be. And yeah, like Kelvin said, we get tech on occasion, but we don't get it like all the time. It's kind of not a, I don't know. It's kind of, it's costly to do. But that being said, Kelvin, have you gotten any new tech over winter break or whatever you want to call it?
2: I got the new Bose noise canceling headphones.
1: Oh, I love those. They have the best noise canceling.
2: Yep.
1: I think. Some of the best noise cancellation, apart from AirPods.
2: They're okay for mixing, but they're great for doing interviews like this on the podcast.
1: That's awesome.
2: And I'm currently wearing them today. So I sent a link to my wife on Black Friday, and I said, I want these. And they're $150 off. And I forgot all about it, and next thing you know, she gave it to me. So
1: that's awesome. Honestly, yeah, so audiophiles do give the Bose a hard time, but I love them. I think they always sounded very, very well-rounded. Very, I don't mind a little bass. I'm a bit of a bass.
2: A boom, man, but a boom, a boom, boom, boom.
1: Kaboom. Which is so always fun.
2: Did you get any new tech?
1: I sure did. I actually did get the new Meta, the Meta Ray-Ban glasses. I got those.
2: You went there.
1: And, I went there. I totally went there. And I'm glad I did, because I have been – those things have definitely – kind of as like you would say, you know, especially when you get something like the whatever, the XLR to USB adapter, it's kind of one of those things that will just – it does. It changes your life. And I mean that in all seriousness. I mean – We'll do some BLT bites of those. I need to actually find my my binaural in-ear microphones so that I can record those properly. But we'll do some coverage of them. There's a lot of other podcasts out there that are doing coverage of the Ray-Ban glasses, so we don't want to create duplicates, but there have been a lot of cool little tricks and little techniques that I've found with those glasses that have made them really an integral part of my life. So look forward to those. And that's a thing that I really do want to explain as far as the way the show is designed to be structured. You know, Kelvin, we have, you know, we have episodes like this, and then we also have the BLT Bytes. And BLT Bytes was kind of a, it was kind of a response to some feedback we had gotten from some listeners saying that, you know, we'd like some demonstrations of this technology. You guys talk about this technology. Why can't we hear what it sounds like? So that way we know what to expect when we unbox it. And there, you know, there have been some other AT podcasts and still are that do live demos. And I love them because, honestly, a live demo is the difference between me buying something versus not, usually in most cases. Mm-hmm. And I will say the BLT Bytes have been kind of, they've been a little sporadic lately. And in all transparency, it's because I've kind of ran out of stuff I wanted to talk about that I found interesting, you know, and I have a lot of tech that I could show, but I, you know, I don't want to bore you, the audience, with junk that's boring. I hope people found interest in like the 1-800 ChatGPT. That was kind of a new thing. And I,
2: that one was fun,
1: but at the same time, you know, the way BLT Bytes are going to work is that we want them to directly correlate to, you know, to the episode. So let's say, you know, we're doing an episode on a new, like a new smart cane or whatever that just came out. What we'd like to do is have the demonstration go before the episode comes out. So that way you can get a snippet of what we're going to talk about. So, There still are probably going to be some occasional just BLT Bytes out of the blue that are, you know, that might be just something that, you know, that myself or Kelvin found that we thought was really cool. If you'd like to send us in a BLT Byte of your own, that would be really fun, because that is another thing that we're trying to really kind of dial in, is how we get feedback from everybody, because this show really does thrive on feedback. And, you know, we have our usual feedback lines, and those are good, but we are looking for some more interactive ways to collect feedback. And we really do want feedback on what you think of some of these new changes. So please definitely send us feedback. We are here to listen, and we do take it very, very seriously. Now, there's one thing, of course, that we don't take seriously at all. In fact, in some cases, I've kind of just pulled some of these things just out of the depths of my silly brain. And that thing that we don't take seriously just so happens to be the thing that we're keeping in the show.
2: And that is Sandwich of the
1: Week. Some criminals don't have a sandwich. Just that's the thing that isn't going to change, is that I'm probably still going to be pulling out sandwiches.
2: Well, I got one.
1: All right. What's your sandwich?
2: So my sandwich is the chicken sandwich from Wendy's, spicy with some sweet and sour sauce. Ooh.
1: Not spicy bad. Chicken sandwich from Wendy's. No, delicious.
2: I had it yesterday, and I was like, wow, this isn't terrible. This is better than a lot of other places. So I'll go this route.
1: My sandwich of the week is going to be a buffalo chicken sandwich from Chiba Hut, actually. I've mentioned Chiba Hut before in a couple times, and like I said, I'm not sure if it's a national thing or not, if it's just a Colorado thing, but it's kind of a, you know, a bit more of a bougie sandwich place. They've got all sorts of different interestingly named sandwiches. You know, you've heard me talk y'all have heard me talk about the Cali Mist or oh, good Lord. I don't remember. It's 8 o'clock in the morning. Trying to pop up Chiba Hut sandwiches is just not going to work. But either way, it is a delicious sandwich place. I've never, ever had anything bad from them. And it's toasted subs. So, you know, if you like toasted subs, go and check out their buffalo chicken sandwich or get a Cali Mist. But my sandwich is the buffalo chicken sandwich because I got to pick one. Well, goodness, man, how are you feeling about this so far? It's been kind of a little different than your typical what people are used to from us. But, you know, what are your thoughts?
2: I mean, I think it's good. I think it's going to take some time to get it dialed in to really get the thing to look really, really nicely and pretty and provide a really, like a show that covers all the bases, give you news, give you tech, give you opportunities to overcome your tech challenges and really dial in.
1: Yes.
2: I mean, I think that's something that's really important is that we as visually impaired people really address the struggle. I mean, the struggle bus as visually impaired people is real. The question is,
1: it is
2: like, how do you plan to live beyond that challenge? And I think that's why I love Blind Level Tech. I think we'll get some more podcasts in and we'll sound a lot better. And you're going to have a lot of editing to do. Make this jive.
1: I'm going to have a lot of editing to do today, man. Oh, good Lord. But, you know, honestly, editing the show and producing the show, I'm dead serious, is like one of the absolute favorite parts of my job. I've belly laughed like full on when I've heard some of the stuff that we've said and some of the goof ups that I've made. And even when I'm like isolating my own audio track, I can hear myself pick up and drink coffee like on mic. I'm like, oh, Evan, good Lord, buddy.
2: He's a noisy drinker, but, everybody. He's a noisy drinker.
1: I am a noisy drinker sometimes. I try not to be, but it happens sometimes. And I love my coffee.
2: See, I drink water.
1: Can't not.
2: Almost the whole time that we do this podcast.
1: Ooh.
2: And you have no idea.
1: I never even noticed. There's one last thing that I forgot to kind of mention before the sandwich of the week, kind of relating to another aspect of the show that I really want to bring to light, especially this year. And that actually is coverage of national events, and that being things like CSUN, ATIA, the NFB or ACB conventions, and go and I really want to make it so that we can do some things like exhibit hall coverage and make a bunch of BLT bites out of that. And so I'm actually excited to announce that really thanks to my friend India and her mom, I'll be flying out to California in March to CSUN, and I'm excited to do some exhibit hall coverage. So be interviewing some vendors and doing some live demonstrations, and we'll be kind of sporadically releasing those as like little mini BLT bites over the week. So that's really something that I want to make more of a part of the show as well. That'll be super exciting. But yeah, apart from that, this is how our future episodes are going to sound. Jonathan and I are working on some new audio for the intro music and stuff. So we're going to be kind of working on that. I'm excited to see where this goes.
2: I am too. I mean, I think it's going to be fun. I think
1: it
2: we're
1: going
2: to be going in a path that will help us all and stay current, and it will be fun.
1: It'll be fun. Well, we're going to go ahead and wrap up this episode today, but we really do hope that you enjoy and are excited to be on this journey with us. And I'm always appreciative of our audience for providing feedback and really helping us steer the show and make it what you want, because that's what we're here for. We want to entertain, we want to inform, and we want to inspire. I mean, it sounds cheesy, doesn't it? But you know, it's true. In any event, this has been another episode of Blind Level Tech. I have been your host, Evan Starnes, and of course, joined by my co-host, Kelvin Crosby.
2: Go live beyond your challenges. Plug in your device.
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Today, let's chat about something that impacts us all, earwax. 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

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It's important to know you're not alone. Around 19% of U.S. adults are dealing with mental health challenges, with anxiety and depression being the most common. 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

0: 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This recording is intended solely for individuals who are blind or have low vision.
1: Welcome. You are listening to AfterSight. The following presentation contains two stories, which are from the many archived stories in the collections of our blind ancestors in America, researched and told by the Blind History Lady through her monthly emails, Peggy Chong. To subscribe to the Blind History Lady's monthly email list, send a note to theblindhistorylady@gmail.com. This recording is intended solely for individuals who are blind or have low vision.
2: Hard Choices Made Leaders by Peggy Chong, The Blind History Lady, read by Jim. Born in Alabama, James had privileges other black people never enjoyed, but James Edward McCall understood privileges and boundaries. Light-skinned, the descendant of white slaveholders who fathered his parents and acknowledged his parents after the Civil War, he had a chance to go to school, read and write, and not forced into work before age 12 to support his family. If not for his poems, James would be lost to history. But there is so much more to James than poetry. James Edward McCall, born in 1880, had weak eyes as a child. His mother, a seamstress, read to him while she sewed for a living. His father cooked for the white Montgomery police officers at their nearby station. They saved money to help their children attend college. James graduated from Lincoln Normal School for Colored Students in 1900 and went on to Howard University Medical School in Washington, D.C. James wanted to be a doctor like his grandfathers. At the end of his first year, he contracted typhoid fever that left him blind. After he accepted his blindness, James enrolled in Albion College in Albion, Michigan, and graduated in 1907. He hired other students to read his classwork. James took all the required classes for journalism and taught himself to type. These skills allowed him to write in his own assignments and type his own poems and short stories for publication in numerous media. Before returning home to Alabama, James took classes in Chicago at the Page Davis Advertising School and journalism classes at the National Press Association in Indianapolis, Indiana. Back in Alabama, he took a job as an insurance salesman calling on friends and neighbors. There were no colored publications that would hire him, but the reality of social injustice called out for him to do something. He published a short handout publication on an irregular basis called The Colored Servant Girl. The small magazine conveyed the true stories of black servants of the South. Still not much better off than they had been 60 years before, yet he found the words to demonstrate the dignity of the working black occupations. As a publisher, he included his own poems dedicated to the working black men and women, such as The Washer's Woman's Song and Horny Hands. The definition of horny back then was a complimentary term that meant strong and hard, as in physical work. On October 3, 1914, he married Margaret Walker. She came to work for James a year earlier in his publishing business. She was a graduate of Hampton Institute in Virginia and Tuskegee Institute in Alabama. Under his instruction, she served as his eyes, reader, and various tasks at the newspaper and printing firm. The first of his regular publications, the Montgomery Emancipator issue, hit the newsstands on October 6, 1917. The newspaper ran the regular news stories, obituaries, and ads from African-American-owned stores and others who did respectable business transactions with the black community. The paper included photographs and cartoons from the black perspective, such as a cartoon depicting the irony of the white members of society upset over the treatment of the Jews, but thought nothing of attending a lynching of a local black man. After the death of his father in 1920, the Ku Klux Klan threatened the safety of his children if he continued to publish his newspaper. So, during the early fall of 1920, James and his family picked up and moved to Detroit, where his younger brother already resided. Their mother purchased a home that accommodated several family members. James and Margaret published and edited the local Detroit Independent Neighborhood newspaper from 1925 till 1930. James purchased and edited the Detroit Tribune in 1933, a black-owned and operated newspaper. They purchased their home near the paper to be able to walk back and forth to work with ease. The Detroit Tribune reported on and discussed hard-hitting, intense issues facing the black community of Detroit, the state of Michigan, and around the country. Editorials written by James were meant to present information and encourage the black community into action, but not inflame. James backed up his editorials with his own actions, such as directly assisting black voters to register and get to the polls on voting day. The first years they owned the Tribune were lean times. Circulation was important, as wide circulation meant they could ensure advertisers their money brought them wide readership. This meant attracting a white audience. But circulation income did not pay the bills. Mainstream, white-owned and operated businesses were not willing to be represented in a black-owned newspaper. The newspaper told the news of the black community from the black perspective. Letters to and from white officials regarding the civil rights legislation attracted many politicians to subscribe, who wanted the black vote. The news of white people interacting or supporting the black movement interested the white neighbors. Stories between white and black and how the black community reacted to separate, but not equal, eventually caused more white people to purchase the newspaper to read what the Tribune was saying, increasing circulation and advertisements. James felt that if he played it safe and published what the advertisers wanted, he defeated his purpose of a black newspaper, and it would not grow. If he came out with a revolutionist voice, he may not attract advertisers. To tell the truth in the news and keep opinions to editorials meant his reporters and paper needed to tell the facts, not appearing in white-owned papers, in an accurate format with no political slant. The editorial page led with strong, purposeful opinion pieces. Each encouraged peaceful but meaningful and detailed calls to action. This kept with James's philosophy of integration and acceptance. Examples of the Tribune's coverage included the printers' unions across the country that did not allow black members. James wrote letters on behalf of the black union members to officials and printed them in his weekly paper. The next week, he included responses from those officials, or lack thereof. Accompanying articles told of the advances black printers made in integrating the unions. The articles relayed in detail the history of discrimination, the problems faced by the printers, and the successes of colored individuals in the unions. In 1937, he took an active role in supporting the anti-lynching legislation proposed in Congress. Articles in his newspaper told of lynchings the white newspapers did not cover. James, known as J. Edward McCall, wrote letters to congressmen and the U.S. senators. Their responses to his letters were printed in the Detroit Tribune to not only hold the men accountable for their votes, but later encourage Tribune readers to write their elected officials using his letters as examples. Several Christmas seasons, the paper asked readers for the names of needy families, and the newspaper would bring a basket to them. Quickly, the need exceeded funds and supplies. James and Margaret were spending much of their own funds on the baskets as they hurt for the families in need. After a few years, the paper, indeed, James and Margaret, could no longer afford such charity. Many awards came to the newspaper. James wanted the recognition to be for the paper and not himself. He was a member of the Urban League and the NAACP to effect change and unite the message of the black community. Through these organizations and his paper, he hoped for peaceful integration between the races. Each organization, the local churches, and even white organizations presented the Detroit Tribune with honors on fair reporting and leadership attributed directly to James's strong character, mentorship, and initiative. James considered himself a race man, meaning he dedicated his life to the advancement of black brothers and sisters. The Tribune highlighted the success of black leaders in their professional careers to inspire young black readers to reach higher and expect more. Editorials written by James spoke out against police brutality. Articles and editorials called for more black men to be hired on police forces and fire departments around the area. The Detroit Tribune is still credited for the integration of the Detroit Fire and Police Departments. Blindness was an inconvenience, but not his biggest barrier. Michigan had few services for the adult blind outside of workshops. Somewhere, James learned to read and write in Braille. While his assistants read to him from other newspapers and magazines, James sat at his desk taking notes for future stories, interviews, and editorials on Braille Writing Slate or Braille Writer. World War II presented more trouble between black and white citizens of Detroit. The paper was accused of inciting riots. This was further from the truth, but the accusations wore on him. James retired in 1945 and concentrated on his poetry. He died in 1963. His legacy lives on in his descendants. His family understood and never took for granted the risks James and Margaret took to better themselves and the black race. Their parents' values were ingrained into their daughters and their grandchildren. Daughter Victoria married Charles Anderson, an attorney. They lived in Louisville, Kentucky for a few years. She became interested and active in the promotion of black artists. Her son is a magistrate in the courts of Detroit. Daughter Margaret worked tirelessly to preserve the history of Detroit's African-American community. She was the librarian archivist at the Burton Historical Collection at the Detroit Public Library from 1974 until her retirement. She formed the first African-American genealogical society in Michigan, the Fred Hart Williams Genealogical Society. She assisted Dr. Charles H. Wright to develop a library for the Museum of African-American History. She served as a librarian for the Museum of African-American History from 1987 to 1999, where Room 207 is known as the Margaret McCall Thomas Ward Rare Book Room. Her grandson, Buzz Thomas, the great-grandson of James Edward McCall, served in the Michigan State House and Senate from 2003 to 2010. Emily Raspberry by Peggy Chong, the Blind History Lady, read by Jim. One of my more interesting ancestors this past year is Emily Raspberry. There was so little written about her, and yet so much to tell. Following is a glimpse into what I have learned of this incredibly strong woman. Born December 12, 1915, in Alabama, Emily came down with the flu at age 4. When Emily recovered from the flu, she was totally blind. Her little sister died from the flu on December 20, 1918. Her mother sent Emily to public school with her older brother. No accommodations for a blind black child were possible, so Emily listened and participated in class orally, not learning to read or write. Finally, Emily was enrolled at the Alabama School for the Negro Deaf and Blind in the fall of 1926. Emily was homesick, but there was so much to learn. In only 2 weeks, she mastered the Braille code and read all 130 books the school owned. A new world opened to Emily. She had a glimpse of the sighted world, and she wanted to be a part of it. Her teachers were impressed with Emily's quick accomplishment of the Braille code and placed her in the upper class. She studied hard to cram in several years of her learning into her first year. Emily was returned home for the first time on May 22, 1927, to find her mother gravely ill. Emily was home only a few hours before her mother died. A funeral was planned in days. After the funeral, Emily was told she would live with her half-sister in West Virginia. She felt the joy of returning home to show how well she, as a blind child, could learn and be successful, to the shock of the death of her mother and heart-wrenching separation from her family. Emily was enrolled in the West Virginia School for the Colored Blind almost immediately. She found that they had twice the Braille books in their library and magazines in Braille. Emily threw herself into her studies. Classes were harder than in Alabama. Unlike other schools, West Virginia held unsegregated classes, including both the deaf and the blind students. The boys had one dorm and the girls had the other. There were no separate dorms for the blind and deaf students. Rooms were crowded. Sometimes three or four boys shared a room that would have been considered small for two. There is no record of when Emily graduated, but it is believed to be in either 1932 or 1933. Emily enrolled at the West Virginia State College for Negroes in Dunbar. At the end of her first year of college in 1935, she knew she wanted to be a teacher in a school for the blind. Her hope was to share her love of reading and literature to open the world for other blind colored students to the possibilities of the outside world. She graduated in 1938 and continued classes through the West Virginia State College, enabling her to become a certified teacher of the blind. She received her master's degree from Hampton University. Emily started as an academic teacher in the primary grades at the West Virginia School for the Colored Blind in 1948 in Institute, now known as Clarksburg, West Virginia. She taught reading and writing for the blind kids and deaf children in her classes. On her desk, she had a toy anteater. Over the years, the anteater showed its wear. Emily decided the toy needed to be disposed of. Knowing her students loved the anteater, frequently saying hello or goodbye to it, she set up a funeral for the anteater. The class went out and dug a shallow grave for the toy, placed it in the grave, and held a short service. When the school for the white in Romney and the school for the colored combined in 1955, Emily was one of only three teachers from the colored school that made the transfer. Not all the colored students from Clarksville transitioned to Romney. The staff at Romney were friendly, but Emily did not mix socially. For at least the first year, Emily took a room in the student dorms, as did the other single teachers. As a single woman and the only black faculty in the blind department, she may have felt out of place. In reading classes where she recognized a spark, she assigned a poetry lesson for spelling class to bring out the creativity of the students. The children were encouraged to write a poem, including all the spelling words for the week. In her Braille class, she taught the students to work with a slate and stylus, while other teachers used the Perkins Braille Writer. She incorporated listening to the radio into her class to ensure students' interest. Lessons were assigned to write about what they heard on the radio. The eighth grade class in 1956 wrote a quiz show based on the show The Big Surprise. Emily supervised school trips to watch plays or listen to concerts. For years, Emily had season tickets to the Cumberland Classical Music Series. Each year, Emily paid for four student season passes with an interest in music. She took students by bus or driver to the concerts. When a movie of interest, mostly historical films such as Man of All Seasons, she asked students to accompany her to the movie theater in Romney. She paid for their tickets and treated the kids to their own box of popcorn. A memorable year was 1967 when she was chosen to supervise a student teacher. Emily was honored and proud as the student teacher was a former blind student. In 1969, Emily taught health. Most likely not her favorite subject, but she entered the class with the same enthusiasm as her English classes, even though the textbooks were more than 20 years old. One assignment was to make up word puzzles relating to their health lessons. When the project was over, the best questions were put into an article for school newspaper, The Tablet, to show how much her students learned that semester. Later, she took an apartment above a restaurant. Rickety wooden stairs led to her door. The apartment overlooked Main Street. The entire space may have been no more than 900 square feet. Emily frequently took the Greyhound bus to Washington, D.C. When a student of hers also rode the bus, she talked to them about their schoolwork or family. In class, Emily mentioned her travels to D.C., commenting on the friendliness of the staff to her and sadness that the maids in the hotel were paid so little. Other blind teachers from the school asked to have their meat cut or their tea poured from the pot on the table, but not Emily. She insisted she would cut her own meat, pour her own tea, and serve herself. Summer vacations were never wasted. She took classes at Harvard. In 1961, she worked as a proofreader for Perkins Braille Press. Vacations meant exhibits at the planetarium, museums, concerts, exhibits on history, and more, usually in Boston. There were trips to attend conventions of the AAWB, of which she was a member. At one concert, she spoke briefly to Senator Edward Kennedy, also attending. Their meeting was exciting for Emily, and she took the news back to her students of her encounter with a man who would make history. She retired at the end of 1977 school term and moved to Boston. Emily kept in touch with some of the Romney students. They wrote to her in print, and she answered them in print. She died September 12, 1988, in Vermont.
1: 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This recording is presented by Aftersight. If you'd like to get in touch with us, send an email to contact@aftersight.org or call 303-786-7777.

Are you or a loved one finding that the world seems a bit blurrier or not as bright as it used to be? It might be time to talk about low vision, a term that might not be as familiar as it should be. Low vision isn't fixable with glasses, contacts, medication, or even surgery. It's what happens when eye diseases, many of which are related to aging, progress to a point where they steal away parts of our sight that we can't get back. But it's not all doom and gloom. With the right help, folks can learn to live their lives to the fullest with the vision they have left. This is where OnSight Skills Center and Curtis Strong Center come into the picture. They're the heroes without capes for anyone with vision loss, offering a buffet of services like assessing what vision remains, teaching new skills through occupational therapy, providing a shoulder and an ear with adjustment counseling, and even guiding on how to navigate the world with new mobility skills. They're all about empowering independence. And let's talk numbers, because they're pretty big. Over 2 million adults over 40 have age-related macular degeneration, while a whopping 24.4 million are dealing with cataracts. Then there's diabetic retinopathy and glaucoma in the mix, affecting millions more. These conditions, along with others like dry eye, don't always wave a big red flag to announce they've arrived, making those regular eye exams more crucial than ever for early detection and treatment. For those looking to dive deeper into resources or find more support, websites like oib-tac.org for finding low vision providers, nei.nih.gov/NEHEP for educational resources, visionservealliance.org for a directory of services, and hadley.edu for learning opportunities are just a click away. For more information, reach out to OnSight Skills Center and Curtis Strong Center. They're not just about seeing better, they're about living better.

0: 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You are listening to AfterSight. This recording is intended solely for individuals who are blind or have low vision.
1: 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From Anaheim, California, BLT presents CSUN 2025. Hello, everybody, and welcome to your BLT Byte. I'm your host, Evan Starnes. So this is going to be a bit of a special BLT Byte for you guys. Last week, I was at CSUN, and as you guys have probably come to the conclusion as well, my plans for BLT and for making BLT Bytes didn't go quite as intended. I've got a lot of takeaways from the conference and actually learned quite a bit, and I will be doing a full-length episode on Wednesday, kind of just regarding my thoughts on the entire conference as it is and some of the cool stuff that I got to see there, and then also, you know, just what I could have slash should have done differently for BLT. So that will be a full-length episode. That being said, I wanted to give you guys kind of a roundup of all of these different little recordings that I've edited together and show, you know, some of the stuff that I got to see at CSUN. And it was incredible. I got to see some new Braille devices. It is I even said this in my recording. It feels like the year of multi-line Braille displays. I got to check out the HumanWare Monarch. I didn't record that one, though, which is really unfortunate. And I had a nice run in with good old Joe Weber from Be My Eyes, and we had a live encounter with Stevie Wonder. So pretty big deal. So with that being said, sit back, relax, grab whatever sandwich or beverage pleases you, and enjoy the rest of this BLT triple decker bite, and stay tuned for the full episode on CSUN. So we are standing at the TPGI booth, which is a sister company for Vispero / Freedom Scientific, the makers behind JAWS. And I'm joined by Denis Thomas from TPGI. So you guys work with San Diego State University currently for some really neat web accessibility testing, and I'd really like to know how it all works.
2: Well, my sister company, I work for TPGI, which is the professional services division under Vispero. We support universities and private sector companies with ensuring that their digital storefronts, digital universities, are accessible to everyone regardless of their ability. My sister company, Freedom Scientific, makers of JAWS, ZoomText, and Fusion, work directly with the University of San Diego State by providing you guys with JAWS and Fusion licenses to be used most likely as accommodations to students as well as faculty, allowing them to teach and or take courses online or whatever as needed and navigate the university's websites as part of the day-to-day student life. What I do on the TPGI side is the web consultant, is provide companies with digital accessibility services, direct consulting like manual testing, design reviews, and things like that, remediation support, to strategic services like helping university develop an accessibility program that understands the entire use case of accessibility from procurement, HR, to student life, faculty, and all that sort of stuff. And everything that we put on the web must be made accessible.
1: Absolutely.
2: For both parties there. We also complement that with free software solutions known as ARC, JAWS and Specs, and our latest product, JAWS for Kiosk. ARC is our technical scanning tool and knowledge base center, which allows our clients to scan their websites and web apps against the WCAG standards and understand where there might be automated issues, or we can tag those as well with manual testing issues that would impact folks who use screen readers or dyslexic or any other disability type that impacts how they use the web. JAWS Inspect is a purpose-built product of ours where we've taken JAWS and turned it into a pure QA and developer tool that allows them to test the usability of a website. So in our space, we have lots of tools that test against the technical standards, but JAWS Inspect allows us to test the usability of the site. So we can technically, I like to say, we can technically test if we have a ramp on the front of the building and determine yes or no on that. And JAWS Inspect is going to let you know, is that ramp 6 miles long and therefore not really usable to a screen reader user, or there's an impasse that they couldn't get past as part of that. So that's where that comes in. And then JAWS for Kiosk.
3: That's
2: for
3: new.
2: This big push in the space, even heightened by COVID, where we've gotten rid of folks in the retail setting where I just want to buy a burger, or if I want to check into my
3: cashiers and all that,
2: check into my airline, get a taxi, even getting gasoline at the pump, it now has a kiosk built into it.
4: Wow.
2: Well, where does that leave behind the disabled community?
4: Yeah.
2: So JAWS for Kiosk gives you a tool that's familiar with millions and millions of people all around the world. JAWS is used by over 100 countries around the world, so there's automatic language support. To the scalability of that,
3: that's
2: the security
3: awesome.
2: Built into it, the familiarization of the community of being JAWS users coming to a kiosk that now uses JAWS itself, so there's no new learning curve they have to have for using something like that.
3: Yeah.
2: And then the customization that we can also provide to ensure that we're pronouncing words that may not be in the dictionary because of our marketing crew coming up with something like that. So this is the support that we provide to our customers and our clients, as well as to the community themselves via Freedom and what they do.
3: That's really cool. And, you know, ensuring that it's responsive and understandable. Now, if you'd like to learn more about what TPGI does, check out their website at tpgi.com. Currently, we are at the Harpo booth, and I'm holding in my hand a really
5: incredibly cool-looking Braille display called
3: the Braille Pen 24. Now, I have never held a Braille display in my hand so thin and so light before. So for perspective here, it's about as thick as an iPhone, like as your average smartphone, and about as light too. So this doesn't use piezoelectric Braille, does it? It's like a...
6: It has dot cells.
3: Dot cells. So yeah, it's the exact same technology. So I believe it's using actual motors. I'll go ahead and show what it sounds like to kind of refresh the display here. So I'm just scrolling through the main menu. It kind of sounds like an Orbit Reader, but much faster. But you know, it does make an audible sound. You have a really nice Braille keyboard on the surface of it. You have some thumb keys and like a thumb joystick on the front, and a couple of switches on the back.
6: Here is for a silent mode.
3: Oh, okay.
6: You can turn on the system sounds.
3: Oh, nice.
6: This mode is for change the mode, so from terminal to offline note taker.
3: Oh, very cool. So kind of like if you've used the Braillians Braille displays, they have a switch on the back to just go between standalone and terminal mode. So pretty similar. And then to the right of those two switches, you have your power button. But yeah, again, I've never seen... The whole thing is made out of aluminum. It is a really sleek-looking Braille display. We're running around $2,000.
1: Now, if you'd like to learn more about the Harpo Braille Pen or get one yourself, you can visit their website at BraillePen, BraillePen.com.
3: So a bit of a different device for you guys, not a Braille device or an assistive technology product, rather a smart oven. So I'm joined by Travis Rick, and this is, what is this thing called, first of all?
7: It's called the Brava. So kind of like Bravo, but it's Brava.
3: Oh, yeah. I've heard of these before. So can you tell our listeners about what this is and kind of how what makes it unique over other ovens?
7: Absolutely. Yeah, everybody asks, their first question is what makes it smart. So if you think about what some car companies have done with autonomous driving,
3: yeah,
7: we did it with cooking.
3: Nice.
7: So Brava is a smart oven that cooks with infrared light. We use 6 lamps to cook instead of traditional heater coils. These heater coils are slow to heat up and slow to cool down.
3: Yes.
7: But Brava's lamps go from ambient to full power in less than a second. So under the hood, there are 8,500 recipe programs that are fully automated. It stays cool to the touch on the outside. It shuts off automatically when it's done cooking. It has a camera inside for remote monitoring and for remote shut off.
4: Does it notify you when it's done?
7: Absolutely. And it notifies you on that mobile app too. There are also 10 manual modes, so it can bake like a regular oven.
1: Mm-hmm.
7: It can sear, which is kind of like broil, but it's way more powerful, and it goes both directions.
1: Can it air fry?
7: Yes.
1: Oh, that's a big one.
7: We call it, it's not actually air frying, but it's emulating an air fryer. So if you have air fryer instructions, you just follow the same times and temps.
1: Because, I mean, an air fryer is just an oven with a basket underneath it, pretty much. A convection oven.
7: Exactly.
1: Now, for our listeners, this thing, if you guys have used Apple products for a while and you're familiar with their design language, this thing looks like an Apple device. Like the top, of course, you have this big silicone pad. You do have this big, giant touch surface with a button.
7: That's the only physical button on the device, and this is the only button that you have to physically press to start it.
1: Ah,
7: with your hand is on right here is a glass touch screen.
1: Yes.
7: So, we didn't design Brava with accessibility in mind.
1: That was the question I was going to ask.
7: We launched it in 2018 to the consumer market because we wanted to help home cooks cook faster and with more convenience than ever before.
1: Absolutely.
7: Turned out a lot of the safety features that we built into the product had an elevated level of importance for people that use assistive technology. The fact that it stays cool to the touch, shuts off automatically. So about two years ago, we started seeing sales from this company in Massachusetts who serves young adults with autism that were trying to live independently.
1: Yeah, I know the company.
7: It turned out that they have a lot of challenges in the kitchen. The anxiety of forgetting to turn off the oven.
1: Oh, yeah.
7: Or having to flip things over burning flames, you know? And so they immediately found massive benefits in this, and we got on the phone with them, trained their whole team of PTs and OTs, and since that time we've placed Brava with about 100 people in the Boston area. That opened our eyes to assistive technology, and we said, oh my gosh, there's this whole market that is underserved and has been left behind in the kitchen. And frankly, there haven't been very many innovations in cooking technology in the last 50 years, much less for accessible cooking.
1: Well, and everything's all touchscreen.
7: Oh. Exactly. And so we knew last year when we went to ATIA, we met some guys from the San Francisco Lighthouse. They came up and said, your touchscreen is no good for people that are visually impaired.
1: Yeah.
7: And we said, we know. How do we fix it? And we ended up partnering with them over the last year. We first had to rebuild the back end so that full oven controls would be on the app.
1: Right.
7: And then we worked with the Lighthouse to help us with the design and integration of screen readers with VoiceOver and TalkBack. So it is fully accessible for
1: iPhone and Android users. So your app is fully, because that's the risk you have with these, because as cool as they are, you know, smart devices, you know, you throw like $800 down on something like that. You get it home, set it up, find out their app isn't accessible. So the Brava app is fully VoiceOver accessible.
7: Yes.
1: Now, how much does this particular oven run usually?
7: There's four different packages. The starter set, which has a metal tray and a glass tray and a walk-in oven. The temp sensor retails for $1,295. The next set includes all of the bakeware accessories. So it has a loaf pan for baking bread. It has a square pan for making brownies and cakes. It has an egg tray so you can do fried eggs, poached eggs, and also a muffin cup or muffin tin. And then that set's $1,495. The next set includes all of that plus the enameled cast iron chef pan, which you use to make rice, soup, stews, braises, things like that. And then the last one is $1,995. That's the one that you actually have your hand on. It has all of the accessories plus a glass door, plus a wireless temp sensor. So the original Brava has a metal door.
1: Oh, okay.
7: We didn't need glass in the beginning because it has a camera inside.
1: Yeah, so you don't... Not an AT product, but definitely love to cover kitchen gadgets on this podcast. So, yeah, this is the Brava oven. I've heard about these a few years ago, and I was wondering about their app. It is nice to see it's accessible. It's a bummer that the touchscreen isn't natively accessible or doesn't have some sort of speech functionality, but it does have an app, and you know, as long as that app works, if you're a blind user, you can use this product. Well, goodness gracious, I totally lied if I said this was going to be the last demo because I ran into a good friend of the show and a good friend of mine, Joe Weber from Be My Eyes. Welcome, well, I guess, welcome to CSUN?
8: Yeah, this is my first one.
1: Really?
8: Believe it or not.
1: Goodness
8: I joined
1: gracious.
8: Be My Eyes in 2019, and then I was supposed to go to my first one, and that was March 2020, shut down right before the conference.
9: Right.
8: Because that was right around the same time.
9: Well, yeah. Good Lord. How have you felt about this year? It's been...
8: Well, I mean, I'm just... And actually, Evan, if you wouldn't believe this, right now, behind us, Stevie Wonder is walking through, which is probably the craziest coincidence.
9: That's kind of
8: maybe
9: insane.
8: The entire, and so he's literally right behind... He's, like, right there.
9: So we're standing in the front lobby, and there's Stevie Wonder just...
8: And is just passing quietly right by us. He's wearing a black leather hat, big sunglasses, all black, kind of it's like a nice leather sweatsuit. And he looks pretty cool. Oh, my God.
9: All me darned.
8: This is crazy.
9: This is insane.
8: And then he's with none other than Mike May. Do you know Mike from APH?
9: Yeah, good old
8: local
9: Mike
8: legend.
9: May.
8: Yeah. Yep. I think he's his official guide for the conference, and
9: I guess I wouldn't be surprised, would I?
8: This is crazy. This is radio at its best right now, man.
9: It's not every day you get to just have a 20-foot encounter with Stevie Wonder. Well, I guess can you tell us about some of the latest and greatest since we've met about what's down the pipe for Be My Eyes?
8: Yeah, I mean, right now, if you buy those Meta Ray-Ban glasses, you can sync it to your Be My Eyes account. You can call a volunteer. You can call members of a group, like a volunteer group that you create.
9: Oh, cool.
8: So right now, though, a good differentiation to know is that you can use the Meta AI in the glasses. So you can say, hey, Meta, what am I looking at?
9: Yeah.
8: That's a different AI model, though, than Be My AI. So, you know, right now, of course, we have this integration with Meta, and we are giving them a lot of great feedback from our community members, specifically regarding their AI and those glasses. But, you know, ultimately, we still really believe in and prefer our OpenAI-based model in our app. So just a good thing to note if you are using both of those platforms, that it is a different platform, and it might give you kind of different results.
9: Right, because you're using GPT and stuff like that.
8: Yeah, exactly.
9: Meta's is like what?
8: Llama.
9: Llama,
8: yes.
9: Yeah, that's what they're using. So it's different results. I've noticed with the Meta AI that I have to kind of prompt it a bit more for specific details.
8: Yes.
9: But it'd be cool to actually, especially since you guys have already gotten the Be My Eyes integration, where you can just say, hey, Meta, Be My Eyes. You know.
8: Yeah, exactly. And like, I mean... I would say this to any of our partners, including Meta or OpenAI, which is that Be My Eyes has always been agnostic of one. We never are saying we're going to use this model because they're the one we are partnered with or because they're paying us. All right. Like, the value we bring and vice versa. And the only way we can bring value is if we are actually providing the best on behalf of our community. And for that reason, like, if tomorrow, which God knows now happens all the time, if a new model is clearly the best one to use,
9: there you go.
8: We're sure as heck going to try it out.
9: Absolutely.
8: And if it's the best one, we're going to find a way to get it in our app. So you know, that's how we roll.
9: It'd be really cool to see like an accessibility mode for Meta AI where you can just, it knows your blind low vision. It can be more verbose. And
8: well, I mean, I think that's kind of the future of AI is like one, an AI that learns about you.
9: Yeah.
8: And, you know, everyone we talk about on the team, or talk to on the team and in general, I think it's that's where it's going.
9: Yeah.
8: And also to be able to, I don't know, anticipate things.
9: Absolutely.
8: At the same time. So,
9: well, I'm getting a call, so we're going to have to cut this short, but thank you, Joe Weber, for your time.
8: Yeah. I mean, it was a crazy moment we just saw, but,
9: for real. But,
1: well, I sure hope you guys enjoyed listening to those recordings. Keep in mind, too, a lot of these are going to be probably extended into full feature length. I guess you could call them feature length BLT episodes. If you've got any questions or feedback, you know, you can always email feedback@aftersight.org or leave a voicemail at 720-712-8856. Like I said, I've got more thoughts on CSUN, and I didn't put all of my recordings in this bite, mainly because it would have made it way too long. But I realized that the exhibit hall is so loud, and some of my recordings did not turn out. Even after putting them through, you know, post, like, they just were not usable, sadly, which is really sad. So I'll have to reach out to a couple of the other folks that I interviewed and see if we can get them on the show. Anyway, this has been another BLT Bite. I've been your host, Evan Starnes, and I'll see you on BLT.

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2: 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Welcome. 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The following presentation contains two stories, which are from the many archived stories in the collections of our blind ancestors in America, researched and told by the Blind History Lady through her monthly emails, Peggy Chong. 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This recording is intended solely for individuals who are blind or have low vision.
3: An Investment with Huge Returns by Peggy Chong, The Blind History Lady, read by Jim. In Maryland in the 1880s, the right to an education for blind children was for families who could afford it. The Maryland Institute for the Instruction of the Blind, founded in 1853, was a private school funded primarily through charities. Parents were expected to pay a tuition of $300 a year per child that covered their education, room, and board during the 9-month school year. Some parents turned to their local communities, family, or friends to help pay for their blind child's education. Families unable to pay or find sponsors petitioned the governor of Maryland for a special appropriation granted for only 1 year at a time. Oliver Keeney, born on November 22, 1876, in Granite, Maryland, was blind from an early age. His father died when Oliver was only 4, leaving his mother Nancy with 3 small children, the youngest only a year old. Although the extended family had lots of land, cash was not available for any extras. Nancy applied under hardship to the governor of Maryland to send her son to the blind school. In 1885, Oliver entered the school, now known as the Maryland School for the Blind. He continued each year until he graduated from the academic and then the piano tuning courses in 1897. Oliver's tuition was approved and paid for by the state of Maryland each year. After graduation, Oliver worked as a piano tuner on his own. He took a room at 2616 Oak Street in Baltimore that doubled as his office. Oliver placed his piano tuning tools into a bag, or later a cart, and pulled them behind him as he walked or rode the trolley to his clients. In 1900, he became a piano tuner for William Canaba and Company of Baltimore. 1 year later, he was promoted to head piano tuner, earning a wage of at least $18 a week. This was 6 times more than he would have earned if he worked at the workshop for the blind. William Canaba was a well-established piano manufacturer for more than 50 years. The Canaba Company put out over 18,000 pianos a year in 1908. Their facilities in Baltimore included at least 7 buildings and about 300,000 square feet of business space. Oliver took great pleasure in being the last employee to work on the pianos before being shipped to the most famous concert halls in America, such as the New York Metropolitan Opera House. Oliver seemed to live the American dream despite his blindness. Before landing his prestigious position with William Canaba, Oliver played piano for many civic and church events. He advertised ahead of coming to town for several days in a local paper and on a bulletin board. If anyone wanted their piano tuned, they left messages at his local contact at a local store. Usually, he already had one job lined up before advertising in a town. In Woodsboro, he regularly tuned for the Lutheran Church, and on Saturday night, they pushed the furniture to the wall and held a dance. Oliver played the piano, and usually a fiddler or two accompanied him. At one of these dances, he met and later married Alverta May Eiler, on December 21, 1905. The couple had 7 children, beginning with Donald in 1907 and ending with Wilbur in 1926. Oliver first owned a brick row house in Baltimore. The basement windows were large to bring in the light from the outdoors. 4 steps led up from the public walk to the stoop and the entrance to the first floor. His home was larger than many of his friends could afford, just over 1,100 square feet, with a basement for a shop where he taught his boys to tune. He learned to single ride a bike in his youth. About 1919, Oliver purchased a bicycle for 2 for the family and for his sons to ride in the front and steer. Son Donald was in the front by his early teens, acting as Oliver's assistant. By 1920, the family owned a touring car that accommodated at least 9 people for the long motor trips, such as a vacation to Niagara Falls in 1922. The family was very musical. Oliver wrote, arranged, and published several songs. Sons Donald and Theodore became employed as piano tuners like their father by 1924. Donald also worked as a musician and a band leader. Oliver's children were all still living at home in 1924. In 1926, the Keeney family was changing. Some of the children were beginning to leave home. Oliver purchased a more modern home at 4712 Springdale Avenue in Linthicum, a suburb of Baltimore. Theo continued to work with his father as a piano tuner. The Depression hit the music business hard. No one bought pianos or wanted their current piano tuned. The Kanabe Company was shrinking fast. As the last tuner of pianos, one of his last jobs was to tune the piano purchased by the royal family in England. Kanabe closed its facility in Baltimore and transferred its main offices to New York in 1933. Oliver was offered a position in Chicago, but he was in his late 50s and did not want to leave Baltimore. The family traded their home for a store near Hammond's Ferry and Nursery Road in Glen Burnie about 1931. Kanabe could not provide full-time employment. Alverta ran the store mostly by herself. Oliver bought and raised chickens in the back and sold fresh eggs. He built and repaired the chicken coops while trying to establish a new customer base as an independent piano tuner. On the weekends, the Keeney Orchestra played for their neighbors, asking only for contributions. With the door opened, they used their garage as their stage. Oliver and the children, even young Wilbur, played until everyone was done dancing. Donald moved back home and needed to find a source of income. He had hated the tuning business from when he helped his dad, but now Donald thought that he could repair and sell used pianos from his home and asked Oliver where or who might give him or sell him cheap pianos in need of repair. Oliver and Donald soon had more pianos than they or Donald's wife wanted in the house. Donald found a storefront in Annapolis and opened Keeney's Music Store. Later, he sold musical instruments, sheet music, music accessories, and offered piano tuning. The business added radios and televisions to their inventory in the late 1940s. Donald bought a bigger building in the 1940s. Oliver came down frequently and tuned pianos for Donald's customers. One of Oliver's Annapolis clients was his old paperboy from the days on Payson Street, now the current governor of Maryland, Theodore R. McKeldin. Governor McKeldin also hired Oliver to entertain on the piano for one of the events at the governor's mansion shortly before Oliver's death on June 13, 1951. Oliver's legacy. Son Donald, born in 1907, learned to tune pianos and worked with his father, beginning by pedaling the front of their tandem bike to and from jobs. He joined the Navy and served as a sailor on the USS Rhina Mercedes. He was attached to the Navy Hospital in Anne Arundel, Maryland, and was a member of the Naval Academy Band in Annapolis and played the trombone. His son, Donald Jr., served in the U.S. Army during the Korean War. Donald Jr. learned piano tuning from his father, taking over the family business after his father retired. Keeney's Music Store was sold by Donald Jr. in the 1980s when he wanted to retire. Yet, like his father and grandfather, he continued to tune pianos until his death. Theodore, born in 1909, learned to tune pianos. He played trumpet in the family band. In his early adult life, he worked with his father on pianos. Theo went into the Army in 1941, serving on several continents for 4 years. Following the war, Theo was a budget analyst for several agencies in the Department of Defense, retiring from the Defense Supply Agency in 1976 after 35 years of service. Calvin, born in 1912, was an engineer for steel plants in Baltimore. During World War II, Calvin was deferred from military service as his work in the steel industry was more valuable at home. Kenneth, born in 1915, enlisted in the Army Air Force, serving in the combat service divisions. After the war, he worked as a postman. Daughter May, born in 1918, graduated from high school and married a man in the petroleum industry. She died in an automobile accident on July 6, 1941. Waldo, born in 1921, graduated from Glen Burnie High School in 1941. He went to Pennsylvania to work as a mechanic for the Pennsylvania Railroad. Waldo entered the Air Corps in March 1942. He was looking forward to coming home and working with brother Donald in the Keeney Music Store to repair radios and TVs. Waldo was lost at sea July 25, 1945, during a B-29 fight near Saipan. He was a technical sergeant with the 864th Bomber Squadron, 49th Bombardment Wing of the U.S. Army Air Force. Wilbur, born in 1926, attended the Peabody Conservatory of Music, where he earned his bachelor's degree. He came home to Baltimore to live with his widowed mother and taught music in the Baltimore public schools. Later, he obtained a doctorate degree in music from the University of Miami. He taught music in the Dade County school system for more than 30 years. He played many musical instruments with competence. After his death in 2016, he left several large gifts, one to the Maryland School for the Blind for $250,000 in memory of his father. Oliver may not have been the wealthiest man in the state, but the education provided to him by the state of Maryland allowed Oliver to become a taxpayer and not a tax recipient. He demonstrated, through example to his children, that hard work and service made a better citizen. Oliver gave to his country six sons who served in the military and supported the war efforts. Monetarily, his son, Wilbur, gave back to the School for the Blind more than six times the funds spent on Oliver's education. Meet Mr. Mayor, by Peggy Chong, the Blind History Lady, read by Jim. I often meet people who go blind later in life. They gave up their job and opened another chapter in their lives, sometimes for the better, often with fewer expectations. Many feel that their life was not fair and often start a sentence with, "Had they not gone blind?" Rehabilitation training sounds scary, but there are a few who take the lemon and make lemonade, reinventing themselves. Meet Sam. Samuel Robert Wickman was born on August 8, 1886, in Michigan. He attended Ferris Institute Business College, graduating in 1905. He took many clerical positions in Wisconsin, Illinois, and Michigan. One class he learned at Ferris was touch typing that he later was most grateful for. In 1910, he accepted a position with the Rice Coal Company, working his way up to an office management position by 1914. As a private citizen, and as part of his job, he took an active interest in the community. He joined the Escanaba Kiwanis Club. His main interests were the yacht harbor and the shipping issues surrounding the St. Lawrence Waterway. He actively supported legislation that impacted the shipbuilding business of the area, which found funding to enlarge the docks for shipping out the mined ore from the area. His activities made him popular with the leaders of the community. On November 29, 1938, there was a freak gun accident at the Rice Coal Company. Several of the men on the dock were target shooting. Sam stood in the doorway of his office, watching and listening to their banter. One of the men's gun accidentally discharged when he bumped a railing, shooting Sam in the face. The bullet entered his nose, split, and went into each eye. He almost bled to death before reaching the hospital. Sam was rushed to the hospital, where the doctors removed his eye and the bullet in his head in one surgery, leaving him totally blind. This ended his working relationship with Rice. He and the company did not think he could continue as regional branch manager without his sight. He was now 52 years old. In the spring of 1939, he traveled to Morristown, New Jersey to begin training at Seeing Eye. In December of 1938, after a month in the hospital and still recovering, friends visited him at home, suggesting he get a guide dog. Several of the service clubs held fundraisers to provide the $500 needed for Sam to receive a service dog. With the medical expenses, Sam was unable to fully fund his trip to New Jersey on his own. Hope was almost dashed when he was told he was too old to get a dog. The town provided many recommendations in his appeal, and Sam was allowed to come to Morristown to train. When the pair came home, Mickey was welcomed as part of the community. Several felt a closeness to Mickey as they helped raise the money for the dog. Mickey was quite popular with the media and photographers. Sam and his new dog walked everywhere for shopping, visiting, and attending community meetings. News stories of how Mickey helped her master frequently appeared in many of the Michigan newspapers. She was later given the title of Assistant Mayor. Sam had enough savings that he and his wife Elma could afford a live-in maid. Neither of them was employed in 1940. They owned their home at 808 South 14th Street. Sadly, his wife, who had been ill for a long time, passed away in May of 1941. Sam remained in their house until his death. In 1940, Sam ran for City Council of Escanaba and won by a large margin. He was well known in the community for his previous political and community activities and his dog. In less than 2 years, without any other blindness training than that at Seeing Eye, he had rebuilt his confidence and life to remain active and relevant. After the election of City Council in 1940, he was elected as mayor. Each year, he was re-elected to the City Council, and the members of the City Council voted him back as mayor for 6 years. Mickey sat under the table at the City Council meetings. When Sam gaveled the meetings to order, Mickey would let out a few barks. Proposals were discussed and resolutions passed. If conversations became heated, Mickey would bark, and the members took a breath. Press attended the City Council meetings and reported on their activities. At times, Mickey overshadowed the message that the City Council hoped to get out through the media. As mayor, he represented the city in many ways, more than previous mayors had. Often, he traveled to other communities for meetings and ceremonies. He took an active role on several of the city's committees, becoming almost a full-time staffer for the city. His pay as mayor was $120 per year for his service. Other mayoral duties included visits to many of the city's facilities. Mickey especially liked visiting the firehouse, as she always got an ice cream cone. Each day he would have either his adult daughter, Elaine, or sister, Jeanette, read the daily newspaper and other print media to him. He typed his own letters replying to correspondence or plans for the initiation of new programs, in particular, in the public works and utilities departments in the city. His knowledge of the city's affairs, as well as the business community's needs, meant that he could help design programs and practices that streamlined Escanaba's offices. Before losing his sight, he read few books for pleasure. After his accident, he signed up for the Library for the Blind services, received a record player, and began reading at least 25 books a year. He received the Reader's Digest and other magazines on record, keeping up with many general interest topics. Keeping busy was important. He listened to the radio for news. His grandchildren lived upstairs, and they were always fun to play with. When not working, he still went fishing, winter or summer. Mickey was a good companion in the boat, he told a reporter. In the last few years of his life, he learned to play the accordion. Sam's interests and activities were numerous. He served on the Delta County Board of Supervisors. He was active in community groups such as his Lutheran Church, Kiwanis Club, North Star Lodge, and more. He took an active and public role in raising funds for the Red Cross and the Salvation Army during and after World War II. In the spring of 1952, Sam became ill and resigned from the City Council, where he served for 12 years. He died October 23, 1952. No one had served as mayor of Escanaba as long as he had to that point. Mickey died in 1950, with newspapers printing her obituary. Sam received another dog, Sandy, who was returned to Seeing Eye after his death to be reassigned.
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0: 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And now, let's fire up Narrator for the first time. 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
0: And as you can tell, Narrator gave a pretty good explanation about what it does and what it is. 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
0: And of course you can turn Narrator off as well if you've accidentally enabled it. But that is how to turn on or off Windows Narrator. And that's pretty much it for this week. Thank you so much for joining us for this BLT Byte. My name is Evan Starnes, and I'll see you next time.
2: Exiting Narrator.

0: Hey there, friends. This is family medicine resident physician, Dr. Cindy Lay. As the weather warms up, are you gearing up for an upcoming airplane trip? Here are some tips for safer air travel. 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The air in airplanes is very dry, so stay hydrated during the flight by drinking water and avoiding alcohol and caffeine. One of the most dangerous things that can happen after a long flight, especially if the flight is longer than 6 to 8 hours, is a blood clot in your legs. Unless the flight crew tells you not to, try to walk every now and then during your flight. 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
2: Hello, I'm Kim Wardlow, and I'm your host for Navigating Life with Vision Loss. If you've been listening to episodes recently, you will know that we are in the middle of a series on sports. And so last week we were talking about different team sports, and this week we are talking about aquatic sports, so swimming, kayaking, rowing, those types of things. And how those sports can be done by individuals who are blind or have low vision, any adaptations or techniques that are needed. And our guests today are both from Envision Blind Sports. Julian Stringfellow is a program director, and Will Rastetter is a swimming coach there. So they are going to be instructing us, giving us some information on aquatic sports and how blind individuals can participate in those sports. So welcome to both of you.
3: Thank you.
4: Yeah, thanks very much for having us.
2: Just briefly, do you want to just say a little bit about what Envision Blind Sports does? It's not just aquatic, it's lots of different things. Mm-hmm. And maybe just expand a little bit on each of your roles or how you came to be with the organization.
3: Sure. So, you know, I'm Jillian Stringfellow. I'm the program director for Envision Blind Sports. So I oversee and manage every program that runs underneath our organization. You know, our mission is to provide sport and physical activity to individuals who are blind or visually impaired, to kind of promote that lifelong wellness aspect and piece. We service individuals of all ages. Our largest program is our blind sports camp, where that's the only one that we limit age-wise, and that's 7 to 18, but everything else is open to all ages. It was a nonprofit that was developed back in 2017, but our founder and executive director, Wendy Fagan, has been in blind sports for over 30 years. And Will and I got involved. He can explain his role a lot longer than mine was, but we've been involved way longer since it's been a nonprofit. We were just programming for kids in the area, and then we're like, you know what, we should make this legitimate and provide more opportunities. And so that's when it turned into Envision Blind Sports. And we've been doing something at least once or twice a month since then. So it's really fantastic. We do over 25 different sports and outdoor recreation opportunities with our participants. Like I said, camp is our largest one where we do it all in 1 week. And if we're talking specifically aquatics, we do swimming, we do kayaking, canoeing, paddleboarding, tubing, we've done white water tubing, we row, so you name it, we do it. And if we haven't done it, please contact us because we want to do it. So that's kind of, you know, the overview of what we offer within Envision.
2: Great. And how about, Will, you started out as a volunteer, correct?
4: I did, yes. So I had pretty awesome and unique kind of opportunity whenever I was just, oh gosh, Jill, I feel like you probably might remember better than me. I was either 12 or 13, mm-hmm. something around that. I was really good friends with Wendy Fagan's youngest son, Ryan. And so she one summer had just asked if I could come help out at one of our sports camps. And to be honest, I had really no idea what I was getting into. I had never worked with a blind or visually impaired person before, and never really been exposed to this community in general. And so I was kind of really thrown into the ringer a little bit. And that first summer camp that I did, I just immediately fell in love with it and knew that I really wanted to work with this community kind of for the rest of my life. And it kind of coincided with, I'm a big sports guy. I love athletics. And so to be able to experience and adapt all these sports to these athletes who I consider good friends now, it's just an awesome opportunity to be able to continue to do, and then also be able to learn. Like I said, I was a volunteer for so long. I was the same age group as a lot of our kids that attended these camps and clinics. So I had a fun opportunity to be able to participate under a blindfold and get to learn how to participate within these activities and sports as somebody without sight. So it gave me kind of a good learning curve on how to teach, I feel like now. So yeah.
2: Thank you. So, what do you think are some of the biggest misconceptions when people, think of different aquatic sports and then they find out you're working with individuals who are blind or low vision that people have or that they're surprised about?
3: Ooh, I was gonna say, I guess I could answer first. I think not necessarily something specific, but I'll never forget one of the first programs that I ever ran for Wendy with Envision, myself and a coworker, Amanda, we were partnering with a recreation center that was in the area, and they had like an ice skating rink, they had a swimming pool. So we were gonna do like a multi-sport clinic. And so we went in to try to train the staff, like, hey, like this is what we're gonna do, this is how you adapt. We were doing multiple things. We were putting them on ice skates, we were doing blind ice hockey, a whole bunch of fun stuff. And I remember the first hand was raised, the question was, what are we going to do with them in the pool? And I was like, I don't really understand your question. So I guess it really dawned on me, like, wow, I thought that you would have more questions, on the ice rink or, any of that. I was like, well, it's in a pool, it's contained. And I think that, you tell people we're doing these really cool, crazy, outdoor water aquatic activities, and their immediate response is, oh my gosh, is that I didn't even know that you could do that. So it's really nice for, myself and Will and everybody else to be able to, like, well, it's just small modifications and we're up and running. So.
4: Yeah, I mean, to kind of piggyback off of Jillian, I feel like I get a lot of those similar questions of just like how in general. And my usual response is like, I don't really do a whole lot different. Whenever I'm teaching somebody who's blind or visually impaired to whenever I'm teaching somebody who is has full sight. It's a lot of the same techniques. It's maybe just a little bit more verbiage whenever you're actually explaining either the drills or what activity we're doing. It's yeah, really very similar in my opinion. So yeah.
2: Okay. Yeah. I could imagine people would, especially if you're out and not in a contained pool, if you're out in a more open body of water, that people would be concerned about people losing direction and things like that. Well, the motto there is fearless, do more. And what does that look like for somebody who's maybe stepping into a pool or getting into a kayak or doing an aquatic sport for the first time?
3: Yeah, we love our motto, Fearless, Do More at Envision. I think it really encompasses what we're trying to accomplish, whether it is an aquatic sport or if it's any other sport that we're running. We're all about pushing boundaries and pushing barriers, I think, and just trying to get these athletes to experience more and push themselves to a limit. And I think within the aquatic setting, one, I think it's amazing, like I'll take camp, for example. We have over 85 athletes that came last year, and they're from all over the country. And we have different backgrounds, different ethnicities. We have inner city kids, we have country kids. And so it's really amazing to put them out on a paddleboard in a lake and have them understand like where they are and describe, okay, this is how we're going to stand up. And the joy and the experience that they're getting is kind of unmatched. It's one of our favorite days. I think Will could probably attest to that as well. We also do a really long 4 mile kayak that is, it has a little bit of a current and it has obstacles. And when we get done, I think that our kids really enjoy it. But I think talking to our volunteers, it's like, wow, these kids were fearless going down, just listening to everything that we had to say at every turn and pushing off of trees. And I think that we just push boundaries, and that doesn't, especially even, I guess, in the water.
4: Yeah, I think too, water in general is just such a daunting thing to experience because especially for a blind or vision impaired person because it's such a wide open space with kind of very limited I guess barriers to be able to ground yourself with. And so having to be very vocal about where you're at, what you're doing, and kind of like Jill said, the surroundings, even if you're on a big lake, just goes a long way to be able to kind of fear less and do more and focus on the activity rather than where you're at in space. And I think that's something that we kind of really try and hit home for is doesn't necessarily matter where you're at in the water. Just know that as long as you're safe, that we can actually be able to do whatever activity we have at hand. And everybody always does so awesome. And like Jill said, it's usually some of our athletes' favorite days is whenever we're out in the water, in the pool, something like that.
2: What are the most common fears that your participants have when it comes to the aquatic sports?
3: Well, I could let you answer more of this, but I think one of the things that we see too, especially I can take it from like our kids' perspective, especially I think a lot of our kids aren't taught the proper way to swim. And again, I'll let Will elaborate on that. And I think our parents have a fear of, wow, like my son or daughter doesn't understand swim strokes or, even staying afloat in the water and being buoyant, all of those things. So I think that fear comes a lot from our parents too. But, even adults with sight, I mean, I'm from Alabama and I was around water all the time and I learned how to swim, but a lot of people don't have that and don't have access to that.
4: Yeah, 100%. What Jill said is like it's something that not a lot of people have access to, and it's a very daunting, scary thing to get in. And at the end of the day, our world is mostly made up of water, so we got to be able to give these kids the opportunity to learn how to swim, because there's going to be a time in their lives whenever they're going to come in contact with bodies of water and open water, and just being able to be confident in that is a tough thing to kind of teach. And so yeah, like Jill said, I think the biggest thing that we see for our athletes is not really having the opportunity throughout their lives to be able to learn these strokes. And a lot of how we teach swimming is visual, because you're laying flat on your stomach, basically, if you were on land. That's kind of what it would look like or feel like to our athletes. And
2: I
4: so being
2: know.
4: able to have them get over that fear of, say, you got to get on your stomach and put your face in the water, is not something that everybody's really eager to jump in and do, to, hold their breath for a little while and be in an awkward position that they're not normally in.
2: And it sounds like, and I sort of expected that some of those fears are the same, whether you have full sight, limited sight, no sight, just there's some fears around water for, I think, for lots of people. How do you encourage kids or participants that are like, well, I'm not very athletic, that feel not confident that they'll be able to be successful or be able to complete the activity?
3: Cool. Well, I think first off, when it comes to our motto, I mean, we've already talked about it, but fear less, do more is like, I feel like what we instill, it's like kind of what we embody at Envision Blind Sports. But I also feel, and especially again at camp, at any activity that we're in, you signed up to do this sport with us, and we're going to do this sport, and we're going to do it to the best of our ability, and we'll make accommodations along the way and modifications when we need, and we'll make adjustments. A lot of us have adaptive physical education or a physical activity backgrounds, and so we adapt on the fly. And so I think that when people meet us, we're really intense and super hardcore. I won't lie to you. Like, this is what we're doing today. And we're gonna, we have pushed the limits 1,000 times, and I'll never take that for granted, because I think what it does for our athletes is amazing, because they don't come to us and say, no. They're like, okay, I trust you. Like, let's do it. And I think that's a really great community that we've built at Envision is, we have a really solid group of volunteers, and we, we've trained everybody, in whatever aspect that we're doing. And so I think that we haven't really gotten a lot of that. And if we have, it's a lot even from parents too, that's like, wow, well, I'm going to send my son and daughter to camp, but I don't want them, or I don't know how I feel about doing this sport, this sport, and this sport. So it takes a little bit of conversation, a little bit of, hey, watch some of these videos. I'll talk you through it. This is what we do. And then when they see the joy and talk to their kid, or, right after camp, then they're like, oh, okay, this is for real, and we want to continue to do this.
4: I was gonna say too, like I think after, so many years of us doing this, obviously we get a lot of kids that come back, and so being able to build that rapport each year, kind of helps, I don't know, me as a coach specifically, to be able to more generalize each instruction, I guess, or each time I'm coaching with whatever group we are. And then say if we do have a new camper, a new kid, within that group, I can kind of like pull aside and individualize whatever tweaks they need specifically. So that's been kind of nice throughout the years to have all of these kids returning to be able to build their confidence year in and year out, as well as gaining their skills, and having them fear less each year they come.
2: Yeah, and that sounds like the definition of a win can really change for each person. It's not just, well, I won this race, or we were the first to get to the end of the kayak route or something. But there's lots of different wins that participants might have just depending where they're at.
4: Yes.
2: Yeah. Let's talk a little bit more in detail about swimming. Well, so when you start with somebody who's a brand new swimmer, can you just kind of walk us through what you would do in some of those steps, initial steps?
4: Yeah, for sure. One of the things that I feel like I can sometimes get laughed at for with other volunteers that I like to do is before we even get in the water, I like to have everybody sit on the side of the pool, and just learn how to control your breath. Holding your breath for a long period of time or for a duration of time, in kind of different interval settings, just so you can get comfortable with having, for whenever your face is in the water, you're not also adding like the tactual feeling of the cold water on your face, as well as the feeling of not being able to breathe. You're kind of already gutting out one of those steps, and so then you can kind of build off of that. You've hold your breath, then we'll put your face into the water after that and blow bubbles while you're sitting on the side of the wall. And then Jillian knows I like to play this game of while you have your face out of the water, you get to still kind of breathe, but you hold on to the wall, and we work all on kicking, stationary kicking, where you're just getting comfortable moving your legs throughout the ball, throughout the water, as well as keeping like the correct body positioning, because your stomach is still parallel with the ground, when you're doing that. And then slowly you add the face into the water, holding your breath, and then slowly extending your arms further out away from the wall. So then after that, all we have to do is let go of the wall and start adding the arms, doing windmill motions. And so definitely kind of break it down step by step as little as possible to the whole thing in general. And I mean, Jillian knows it kind of has taken different forms each year, and it depends on which age group we're really working with, how intense we can get, or how small we need to go of, hey, today let's just focus on getting our faces in the water and being comfortable in this setting of a big open space.
2: Yeah, I would imagine there would be some differences if you're working with adults, older kids, younger
4: For
2: kids.
4: sure, yeah. Yeah, I mean, we've got our really, really little ones who are, obviously still in life jackets and or floaties or waist belts or waist flotation devices, all the way to kids who have participated in their school's swim teams, who know each four strokes, are fully confident in the water. So it's a definitely wide variety, but I feel like my goal every year at camp is to at least teach one kid how to swim independently without flotation devices, or at least take a step away from what their knowledge was before they arrived at camp, which I feel like is usually pretty successful because getting, I guess, those kids or like the little ones in general into water is usually pretty easy. They're usually pretty stoked to
2: Yeah.
4: get active with some swimming. So.
2: They're ready to blow bubbles. Adults
4: Yes, for
2: maybe not
4: sure.
2: as much, but the little kids do. Well, and then do you work as you are working with kids that have returned, or as you said, some of them are on the swim teams in their schools, working with them on refining their strokes, on endurance, on speed, those types of things as well.
4: Yeah, a lot of what I focus on, because we don't necessarily like ton of time, to like get down to the nitty-gritty of say like an actual long form type of practice, of like building endurance. It's more so stroke technique, and being able to not only perfect freestyle, that's usually the main thing we focus on, but then these guys and gals that are now in high school or middle school who have been with us for a while, a lot of times once we finish our progression of learning, whatever we are that day, they'll come to me and be like, "Oh, can I learn how to do backstroke or breaststroke or butterfly?" And then we can kind of refine those strokes and kind of add that to their repertoire of, "Hey, if I want to, I can try out for a swim team. All I need to do is like learn these or refine these new strokes, as well as kind of learn stroke count to know how I'm getting or how long it takes me to get from one side to the other, so somebody doesn't have to stop me to turn around," kind of thing.
2: And how do you teach the orientation to stay oriented in the lane and to safely approach the wall and make turns?
4: Yeah, again, that kind of varies a lot too, depending on obviously their vision as well as confidence of each individual. But I guess starting from kind of the basics, if it's somebody who, say, is a B1 totally blind athlete, we will have, and like, say, I guess a younger athlete, we'll have a volunteer directly out in front of them. So they will be swimming backwards as the athlete is swimming into them. So, say, each stroke they're taking, they can feel the volunteer's hand, and all they need to do is just reach out forward and feel that hand in front of them. And then slowly, as you progress, get older, you start to take away that hand, and then you start to learn how wide the lane line is, and trying to keep in a direct straight of motion. It's just kind of like, for our athletes who are learning to use a cane for the first time, how do you keep in a straight line? Same thing, just kind of a lot of practice, have those barriers, and know when

0: And say we also have at each, especially at camp, but in any swim clinic that Will runs or that we're a part of, we also have tappers at the end of the lanes, so that when they get close to the end, when they're one, like, 2 strokes away, we tap them on the shoulder so they know that they're coming to the end, so that they can turn and go back to the end. So Will has that support outside of the pool as well as in the pool for whichever, depending on if they're a B1 athlete to a B3 athlete.
1: Okay, great. Yeah, that makes a lot of sense. That would be very helpful. Is there a common mistake that you see a lot, more common for participants that you see kind of more generally, or is it just very individualized?
2: I would say it's definitely more individualized, but a very common mistake I do see is with breathing. A lot of kids and athletes like to, whenever they breathe, lift their head straight up. Kind of if you're thinking of the stroke or the butterfly stroke, how you breathe straight forward. It's not as effective if you're swimming pretty much any other stroke. It's definitely a lot more beneficial, and you're using a lot less resistance if you're breathing just to the side. So I feel like that's a big thing we try and focus on, because it also kind of, whenever you lift your head up like that, more likely to swallow water, potentially go down the wrong pipe, and then we have to stop, let out the cough. But then also that kind of lifting your head straight up can also kind of make you veer and run into, like, then you'll have those running into lane line problems, and then your stroke fluency is kind of all cut off as well. So definitely the breathing to the side is a big thing that I like to preach, for sure.
1: Yeah, that's a pretty key skill for most of the strokes. If somebody is wanting to get started, is there like a first week plan you'd recommend, or just they need to find a coach to work with, a trainer to work with, to help them get started?
2: Yeah, for sure. I mean, I would recommend, kind of even what I did to start my swim career, was just go take swim lessons. I mean, doesn't matter what your vision level is, go to your local YMCA, local pool, whatever it is, and sign up for swim classes. Even if it's, I don't know, what do they call them? Those little, like, minnow shark classes, those types of things, like, do it. Always sign your kid up for those types of things, because, kind of like I said at the beginning of this conversation, the world is made up of mostly water. So you're going to be in it at some point in your life, and it's good to have at least the skills in your bag to be able to pull out and have that confidence.
0: I think too, I think people listen to this podcast and it's like, oh, it sounds so simple to go to the YMCA, but Will's correct. I know that there's a fear of, well, they don't understand how to teach someone who may have a visual impairment or who is blind. I think that's probably a common misconception, but you'd be surprised how many parks and rec, how many swim programs, how many gyms do have someone who's adapted there. But I can also tell you there's organizations and we're happy to do it, but there's also other organizations out there that are happy to help train. It's part of what we do at Envision Blind Sports is, we actually have a young man who joined a swim team and the coaches didn't understand how to get him to participate in the meet. And so, our boss went up there and worked with the swim coach and things like that. So there's a lot of or a decent amount of blind sports organizations or coaches like Will out there that are willing to kind of help some of these swim coaches that have probably never worked with someone who's blind or visually impaired before. So it's kind of a similar fix. So if that's something someone's looking for, I know there's some fear behind working with someone who may not understand the adaptations to provide, but there's a lot of resources out there to kind of educate these people. And like Will said, it's, mostly. I don't pretend to be a swim coach. That's not my expertise. I run all of our other programs. I rely on Will to teach the proper swimming strokes and all of that. And so that's all it takes. And we can help provide kind of like that blind aspect as far as accommodations are concerned.
1: Yeah, and so it sounds like kids can really take this and what they've learned outside of their experience at camp and into their schools. And I would imagine if you've learned to swim and you've felt like you've gained some confidence and accomplished something, that could carry over into other things too. I don't know if kids, when they come back, ever share stories with you about, that learning to swim helped them feel

0: confident in other areas of their life.
1: Yeah, and I was going to say Will probably has some specific stories too, but I mean, even outside of aquatics, but within aquatics and swimming, it's part of what we do at Envision is like empowerment and advocacy. And we expose these individuals, even our adults, we try to expose them to as much as possible. So my hope is they find one thing that they love, and if that thing is swimming, and we had a young man that went back to his school and says, "I want to join the swim team," and he felt empowered to do so and confident in his skills. It's a really great thing because now he has more confidence at school, and he's, there's now his mom's going to all of his swim meets. Like, it's a really great thing for them to find and be more active. Like, what we do, I love what we do and I love what we provide, but the fact that he can get it all the time in his community and be a part of his school is absolutely fantastic.
2: Yeah, I think too, to add on top of obviously it opening the doors to be able to participate in athletics within your schools and stuff. I know growing up, I was a very active kid. I had active friends. And so a lot of times, what we would do in our rec leisure time would be different sports or swimming, for example. We would go to our local pool or, we would go, for example, to the golf course or something like that. And so being able to give our athletes access to not only our sports or competitive sports, but also to be able to do this stuff in their rec leisure time and enjoy it as a hobby rather than a competition, you know?
0: Well, and that really builds community where they're a part of their community and don't feel left out because of their vision loss.
2: Yeah. I think I
0: If
2: actually
0: they
2: have a
0: know how the adaptations need to be, and I mean, they may need to do some
2: Yep.
0: education or
2: Yeah.
0: their parents, but that can happen.
2: Yeah, this isn't, I guess, specific to aquatic sports, but we just did a golf clinic a few months ago before the winter, and one of our athletes in the group made a funny comment to me. We were like, I don't know, 3 or 4 holes in, and he just kind of like tapped me on the shoulder, and he was like, I kind of get why people do this. Like he just like it was never in his wheelhouse of like activities that like he could do and like he could access to himself, and just to have him be like, oh, like I can do this. It's always cool to like have those experiences and be able to like share those with our athletes.
0: Yeah. Well, let's switch over to kayaking and canoeing and talk about what you do there and how what a kayaking day might look like, or a canoeing day might look like.
1: Yeah, so we are big on outdoor recreation and water sports, and kayaking and canoeing are two things that we do quite frequently within camp and then another clinic throughout the year. So we at Envision, so we don't have a building, we don't, we're a gym and people come, or a lake and things like that. So we're really big on making partnerships and working with the community and educating, like I said previously. And so we work with a lot of parks and rec. For paddleboarding, we work with a guy who has his own paddleboarding company. So we reach out to those local organizations to provide some of these experiences. With kayaking, we have a really great partnership with like Pennsylvania Parks and Rec staff, and they do this for free, and we meet them out on a lake. And we teach the kids about the boat and the oar and how to properly put it in the water and just getting them out in that body of water. And for our little dudes, we throw them in a canoe or a kayak with us. But for a lot of our older kids, we like to put them, if it's like a larger lake body of water, we'll put them in their single kayak and just give them, specific directions and tips and tricks on, where to put their hands and things like that. But a lot starts off land first, and then we put them in the boats and they kind of get out there. Like I said earlier, one of my favorite things that we do, and it's probably one of the more, I wouldn't say dangerous things that we do at camp, but it is dangerous, I guess, in a way, is we do a 4 mile kayak down it's a really great river, but there's obviously obstacles and you can't help when the current's higher or
0: Right.
1: lower or trees fall down and stuff. And so it really pushes my volunteers to the limit with communication, but it is so empowering for everybody involved. And it's great because I think it's more exciting than getting out in the lake, which I love kayaking in the lake, very calming. You can rest, relax. But when you're on the river, you're high alert at all times and kind of, paddling against the current. So.
0: And how do you teach that communication? Because that would be so important to be able to communicate between kayaks or canoes to each other. So, what participants would be listening for, what they would reply, if you're trying to communicate, especially if you're on a river and it's not just floating along and smooth, and then they're dealing with, different obstacles or water conditions.
1: Well, I will say that first, and I learned a lesson a long time ago when we were looking, we're a volunteer-based organization, and people sign up to volunteer, and then they get out there, and I'm like, wow, you can't kayak. So
0: Why did
1: so
0: you
1: we learned,
0: volunteer to do this?
1: why are you here? Yeah. So we've had, it's a learning process, but I will say, one of the great things that we're blessed at Envision is I have top-tier volunteers. I'm sure every organization says that, but I have adaptive PE teachers. I have O&M specialists. I have teachers of the visually impaired. I mean, I have OTs and PTs, and they just come to us and they're so excited and they're sport oriented. And so, one, that's really great for us because they already know how to adapt and how to describe for individuals who are blind and visually impaired. But outside of that, I think that we work a lot on not over talking, but giving what they need and try to experience it. And I think, Will can attest to a lot of this as well. And each athlete is different. And we learn that when we get them on the water. And so most of the time, it's like a 1-to-2 ratio, making sure depending on the vision level of the athlete, if they have a hearing impairment on top of that, we have a young lady. Who we, have kind of figured out with her, she needs to follow. She can see, the person if they're so far in front of her. So we put her in her own kayak and she gets a couple of cues from a person behind her, but she's following along and watching the person in front of her because she can see the shape of them. So it kind of depends, as far as cues are concerned, we talk about, back paddling and paddling forward. We let them kind of experience that. But again, I think it really truly does depend on the actual athlete and what their vision level is like. 'Cause, some of them see worse when it's bright outside. Some of them have a problem with transitioning and we're under trees and, so it depends on what the lighting is, especially for some or peripherally or central vision. And we try to work with that as well. If we have an athlete who has better peripheral, we might put someone on the side of them and kind of guide them that way as well. But I would say it definitely depends on athlete specifics for sure.
2: Yeah, and I think to also add on top of that too, I know you had mentioned this, Jillian, before you jump into a kayak in general, just making sure that whoever is getting in understands the paddle cues like outside of the water. Like when we say row forward, like what does that mean? What does that look like? What does that feel like? So we can kind of get hands-on, do hand over hand type practice before we get in the water, just kind of throw them using these directional cues as well.
0: Are family members at the camps as well, or just the kids?
1: So at camp, it's just our kids. We actually don't allow parents to come because we feel like it kind of hinders their experience, so to speak. They can't just be kids without their parents around. But we do outside of camp, we open a lot of our camps and clinics or clinics and sport outings to family members as well. Like when we kayak, I actually make it a family event. When we ski, sometimes we make it a family event as well. We're obviously providing the guide, but our families are kind of near. And the one thing that I've heard from that is a lot of our families, especially for our younger kids, but really enjoy doing something together, right? So they didn't know how to adapt skiing or they didn't know how to adapt with kayaking and they were scared to take their family member. We provide that, but I think we're a really great community. And as far as providing every opportunity for families, we have a lot of sighted siblings that want to come and hang out with their sibling and do Envision Blind sport stuff. So, yeah, outside of camp, we really do encourage a lot of family members, unless it's sport specific, like I said, but a lot of outdoor recreation stuff, we invite families
0: And
1: to make it like a family event.
0: are there ever issues where you feel like, maybe with good intention, they're just maybe they have some fears, the parents have some fears that they're a little overprotective or taking over, or providing maybe more help, where their child, if they were given a little bit more independence, they might make a mistake, but they probably, they would learn from that.
1: Right. I tell my parents all the time that call about camp, I am not a parent yet, and I do not have a child with a visual impairment. So I can't sit here and say, oh, I know exactly how you're feeling because I don't. But, talking, Wendy Fagan, our executive director, is a mom, and sometimes talking to her makes them feel better. But I think that's a lot of what we see is just Once the parents, I invite them to come to clinics throughout the year to even watch their child to see how we're adapting things and how and who we are as people. And I think it really makes them a lot more comfortable with us. Because sending your 7-year-old who has a visual impairment and is totally blind to a week-long camp with people you don't know is probably pretty scary. But we really encourage them to come and watch and participate because I think there is a lot of fear. You know, you get that diagnosis when they're little of they have a visual impairment, they're going to be blind. And you know, you have all of these other barriers that you're tackling within school, with it, you know, all, you know, getting O&M services, like all of these things. And I think that sports and physical activity was really never in the forefront of their minds. And so when we come along, they're like, sports, like that's not what we're thinking about in our household. And so I think it's really opened up. It's been really great to connect with our families and them have like almost that aha moment where they're like, oh, I get it. Like, this is fantastic.
0: So let's talk a little bit about your rowing program. And does that start indoors rather than actually
1: We've done it recently. So we actually work with Three Rivers Adapted Rowing. It's in downtown Pittsburgh. This year we did it again. It had been a couple years since we have done it. We actually have a contact there who's fantastic, and they're actually wanting to get more people who are visually impaired involved in their program. But yeah, they start indoors with their ergs. They start upstairs with actual rowing machines, like the ones you see at the gym, to get
0: Oh,
1: to
0: sure.
1: understand like the movements, which is great. And the kids love it, and they race, and our athletes, like even of all ages, we had, I think our oldest at that event was in their 60s.
0: Oh, wow.
1: But yeah, they get upstairs and they're rowing, so they understand the motion and how far they're going and things like that. And then they take them down to like the lower part of the boathouse, and we do, it's like these ergs that have the seats and the actual oars in them, and has the mimics the water, and they sit in there and they work on the commands. So there's, you know, the pilot in the front where they give the actual commands. It's actually a fantastic sport for individuals who are blind or visually impaired because it's very rhythmic. And it has very specific instructions and descriptions for it. So you say one thing and then they command. And then they throw them in the boats and they get out there as a team and work together. And it was great. We actually had a really good experience this summer with them, and we got them to go up and down the Allegheny.
0: Oh, wow. How fun. Are there additional cues or different cues that are given if you're not relying on vision, or is it the same?
1: No, it's the same. That's what I learned too. Again, rowing was not ever my expertise. And that's why we love working with Three Rivers Adaptive Rowing. No, it is the same. A lot of what they do is just giving some of those corrections. Like sometimes when you push like the pulling your knees and pushing your arms out at the same time is kind of a hard concept. So that's why they work on that within the boathouse. But then also sometimes, you know, your paddle or your oar gets like flipped a little bit. And so giving them a commands, but no, it's the exact same one. And then we're on a boat next to them, and they're giving commands with like a big megaphone, which is pretty cool.
2: Yeah, I know I did this, gosh, a number of years ago, and I learned to row with all of our athletes. Like, we did it seamlessly together. I didn't have a separate conversation or anything, and it was all the same instruction.
0: So then, do you have lots of volunteers on rowing days? What role do they play? I know, Will, I were a volunteer in different aspects. So was rowing one of the sports that you volunteered with?
2: Yeah, I did it a number of years ago. Unfortunately, I didn't do it this past summer, but luckily, being a volunteer, I mean, Wendy and Jillian kind of opened it up to all of us. Whatever activity we're doing or whatever clinic we're running, they really opened it up to all of us to be able to come in and help to learn as well as teach after. So there's always a portion as a volunteer where we're getting instructed of good ways to teach our athletes, as well as like learning the sport from our coaches in general. And then from there, we're able to relay that information to our athletes. So I can say I have learned an incredible amount of different things from or different sports, activities, whatever it may be, purely because of Envision. So it's not only does it help our blind and visually impaired athletes, it definitely helps our volunteers as well.
0: That's great. So if folks have this initial clinic, then if they come back, is there a path of progression for rowing?
1: Yeah, so again, we at Envision, we're kind of more about exposure, and we do, like I said, swim. We do swim clinics throughout the year and a couple of kayakings. But when it comes to some of these, like rowing and paddleboarding and things like that, what's really great about working with Three Rivers Adaptive Rowing is that this is what they do. That's the only thing they do, right? They row constantly. They're outgoing. They're working on their teams. They're working on, getting in the water a lot and all of that. So if it's been really great, we develop these partnerships. So for example, Maureen is the lady at Three Rivers Adapted Rowing. We're in contact now. So whenever they have experiences outside of us doing something with Envision, I pass that along to all of our athletes. We have a couple of athletes that go to them regularly. And so they kind of progress with their team, and especially because obviously rowing is their sport and what
0: Right.
1: they do. We're kind of here to offer those experiences based on, hey, like, we went to a rock climbing place the other day and they're doing some adaptive climbing. So we're also about spreading community awareness to get some of more of those experiences. And so yeah, they have a full calendar's worth at rowing of getting on a team and working on skills, and they have multiple coaches to kind of help towards that progression if that's a sport that they want to kind of continue to do and work at.
0: Yeah, so that sounds like that's sort of a great thing for folks that participate in your programs. It's a way for them to try different sports and see what they like and learn, and then if they want to continue on, you've already connected them with an organization, or you can connect them with an organization if they want to continue. That's great. Well, I appreciate you providing so much information for us and on the aquatic sports, because I know, like you said, people like to get out in the water. They're curious about it. Just some takeaways. What's one safety habit you would want everybody to adopt?
1: And say, Will, you're the swim coach. I'll let you take that one.
2: Yeah, I mean, I was always told, always, always, always growing up as a kid, if you're getting in the water, never do it alone. Make sure there's always somebody there with you. Even to this day, as a 25, almost 26-year-old, I don't know the last time I was ever in water by myself. So just always having that extra someone there to make sure, and God forbid something go wrong, there's somebody there to either save you or get help real quick. Yeah, that'd be my best advice.
0: What's a confidence tip that translates across those different sports?
1: Ooh, a confidence tip. I think it's just in general. I think that I think it's hard for me to pick just aquatics. I feel like what we're doing across all sports is pretty empowering, regardless of what you're doing. And I think we see it every day. It's just like try it. Do it, because I think that that leads to confidence. And I think that's what we see the most, is they come and they're like, well, I can't do it. My PE teacher said I can't do it. The lady at the gym said I can't do it. And that's our biggest advice, is just try it. Because then when our athletes actually do it and succeed their own expectations and excel, it is such a confidence booster for them. And it's amazing.
2: I think for me, specific to aquatics, also speaking from experience, it's a lot of times such an individualized thing. And so for them to be able to say, like, oh, I'm doing this completely on my own and progressing to being by myself and doing this is just such a huge confidence booster for them. And I love seeing that, because then, like, say, for example, the next year that they come, they'll be like, oh, this is what I learned. Like, look at how well I can do it now. What I've learned over this past year. So that's always really a cool confidence booster.
0: Is there a moment or an experience that you can think of that you just thought, this is why we do this? This is why Envision exists.
1: Ooh.
2: I don't know if it's
1: There's
2: possible to choose one thing.
0: a There's a lot.
1: lot. There is a lot. I was going to say, I have one that's not really aquatics related. I feel like I've seen, throughout the almost 9 years that I've been with the organization, I've seen a lot. But we had this instance, we had a clinic and we did a high ropes course one time. And we've had this athlete, and she struggled with confidence. She was a teenager. totally blind, and she was constantly, she's very anxious and, just not comfortable in her own skin and really feeling very confident, like I said. And she was on this really hard part of a high ropes course where she had to jump off of a ledge, swing midair by herself, and then in front of her, she would grab onto a rope, right?
0: Oh,
1: This like
0: wow.
1: big cargo net. I know it sounds insane. We were safe, I promise. But at that time, her dad happened to get there because it was towards the end of the course. And her dad shows up and just like stood there and watched her in awe and was like, I never knew. He was like almost in tears because he's like, I just never could have even imagined that this was possible. So it's moments like that when these athletes blurt out, like Will said, like, wow, like this is so cool. I couldn't believe I did this. Or when the parents, just get it, it's life-changing to experience sometimes. It's amazing.
2: Yeah, I know at the end of each of our sports camps, at the end of the week, all the parents kind of reconvene and we have kind of a big ceremony at the end to congratulate all of our athletes and just recognize everybody that participated. And talking with the parents like afterwards, and exactly like Jill said, just telling them like everything we did that week, showing them the pictures, all the videos, everybody's like mouths are just like dropped, like wide open, like they could catch flies. Like my kid did that. Like that's always so rewarding. It's like, yeah, like you can get them to do anything you need or want. Just give them the confidence to do it, and they're there.
0: If folks want to learn more about Envision Blind Sports, how do they find you and contact you?
1: We have a website, envisionblindsports.org, so they can go there and look at all the amazing things and the upcoming things that we're doing, whether it's a clinic, a camp, a fundraiser, all of that. We, like I said, are a volunteer-based organization. We have an annual golf outing where we raise funds and we participate in the Pittsburgh Marathon, but we're always taking donations to kind of help alleviate the costs for, all the craziness that we do throughout the year and have it more affordable for our athletes. But you can also reach out to like myself specifically. So it's just my name, Jay Stringfellow, at envisionblindsports .org, and ask any questions that you want.
0: Great. Well, thank you so much for taking time to speak with us. And I'm sure our listeners have learned a lot about aquatic sports. And hopefully, this will encourage all of you out there just to try something. I think that's come up over and over in our conversations of just give something a try and see if you like it, see if you want to continue. And it could really build some confidence and might even change your life. Who knows? So encourage folks to do that. Next week, we're getting out of the water. We're going to be doing martial arts and talk about martial arts and some wrestling too. So please come back and listen to that episode as well. As always, I hope that the information Jillian and Will have provided to you today helps you to navigate your life with vision loss. Thanks.
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4: 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That is 720-328-0875. 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Senior Planet Colorado is here to ensure you stay connected.

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This recording is intended solely for individuals who are blind or have low vision.

0: Welcome to Blind Level Tech. This isn't just accessible tech talk. This is technology on a whole new level. We're showing you just how possible it is to live the life you want.
1: Hello, everybody, and welcome to another episode of Blind Level Tech. I'm your host, Stephen Starnes, of course, joined by my co-host, Kelvin Crosby. How are you doing today?
2: Hey, man.
1: Yeah, man.
2: How you doing, man? I'm doing good. We're still trying to stay away from fires over here.
1: Oh, jeez.
2: Getting crazy, but hey, we're surviving.
1: I know, more keeps coming, and they keep trying to put them out, and it sounds like it's like whack-a-fire, whack-a-mole, but
2: yep.
1: Yeah, it's terrible. Well, so, have you been evacuated, or?
2: Not yet. Not yet. The one that was near me a couple of recordings ago, that one got put out pretty quickly within about 8 hours. And we were in the yellow zone. So we were not quite evacuated, but close. And then now we're safe. But you guys are freezing over there, though. So
1: tell me about it.
2: Yeah, so I'll take Smokey and Ashy over losing my toes because it's so cold. So,
1: well, and snow. I mean, team travel in the snow is fun.
2: Yep.
1: Yeah, you got to do it at least once.
2: So I'm excited about today's guest, man.
1: As am I.
2: So why don't you tell us a little about who he is?
1: Yes. So today's guest is Josh Mealy. Is that correct? The last name pronunciation? I always want to get that.
2: Yeah, you got it.
1: Yeah, and he is well, he's had quite a I said tech journey in the outline, and I don't like the term tech journey. It sounds too cheesy, but that's the only thing I can think of. Quite the tech experience over the years, starting like way back with actually creating a screen reader for the Macintosh pre-VoiceOver, and creating a really cool tactile map application, and also giving me a reason to buy an Amazon Echo Show. So we're definitely going to talk about that today. But yeah, Josh, welcome to Blind Level Tech. It's Friday as we're recording this. So how's your Friday going?
3: My Friday's going great. Thanks for having me on. I'm super psyched to be here and have a great conversation with you guys.
1: Yeah, we're excited too. Well, I'd like to first kick things off. You know, you're a tech nerd, Josh. As we've heard, I was actually listening to your pre-show with Jonathan. I'm like, oh yeah, this is going to be fun. So I'd like to really start off. What first, like very, very first, if we can go way back, got you into technology in the first place?
3: You know, I mean, I feel like we just swim in it, right? I mean, technology is everywhere. I was, you know, I just had my birthday. I was born in the late 60s. I'm pretty old, you know? So I grew up in the 70s, and there was a lot going on. You know, it was just sort of the acceleration of technology was sort of in full swing. And, you know, there were still like big ass tube radios around. Like there were like, it was not uncommon to like, you know, telephones were everywhere. But like not nice small phones like we have now. Like they were big and, you know, you could take them apart and learn a lot from them. Yeah. And so the same thing with radios, like, you know, I was growing up in a world where, you know, if I took apart a radio that was made in the 50s, which there were a bunch of them around, and a lot of them didn't work anymore and nobody cared about them, so I would just open them up, take them apart, and they had, you know, all kinds of things in there, and each of the components was like big, you know, like vacuum tubes and transformers and capacitors, like things that were, you know, that you could really put your hands on and say, what's this? What's this? And then there were also transistor radios that were much smaller that you could also open up and take apart, but learn a lot less from them. So, I mean, I was a little kid who liked to take stuff apart, and I liked to figure out how things worked. And that's how I got into it. And, you know, as a little blind kid, you know, there's all the blind stuff, but when I was early in my childhood, most of the technology that I had was not electronic for blindness. Like, you know, we had Perkins Brailers and slates and styluses, and, you know, I took apart my fair share of Perkins Brailers too.
1: Nice.
3: So
1: Well, that makes me very, very happy to hear, because that is like my that's how I think that's actually exactly how I got into tech. Taking apart, actually, I think the first thing was an alarm clock. But things I think since I'm sure we can all agree that, like, since the whole evolution of the transistor and then eventually, you know, the silicon chip, things have just gotten a lot more small, compact, simple.
3: Yeah, it's a lot harder to learn stuff from, you know, from the things that you take apart, when the things that actually make them work are, you know, completely microscopic. Yeah. You know, you can't feel a thing.
1: Man, we actually should have you on our throwback episode, but I'm curious to know, because we do want to do a throwback tech episode, a throwback assistive tech episode eventually here, but I'm kind of trying to put some things together for that. In the form of demonstrations. But I'd like to know, you know, before computers were all GUI-based and controlled by a mouse, you had your dumb terminals. And even before that, your teletype machines, which, whoa, we're going way back. I mean, they but what was it like, you know, before the graphical user interface to use a computer as a blind person?
3: Well, I mean, in a lot of ways, it was a lot simpler. So, you know, you can even today on a Windows computer or even on a Mac, you can drop into a command line interface. You know, on a Mac, you can go down into the Linux command line, and on a PC, you can go down into DOS, or what looks a lot like DOS. And that's what computers were. It was, you know, you typed commands to the computer, and it would type, you know, it would scroll text responses back onto the screen. And a screen reader was as simple as just being able to read the lines of text. And, you know, you had simple keyboard commands for navigating around, spelling stuff out. My first computer was actually an Apple IIe in the mid 80s. And
1: do you have an Echo?
3: So that was, it had an Echo, and nice. Man, it had 128K of RAM. I thought it was powerful. And it is, you know, that's how I learned. In fact, you know, in the same way that I took machines apart as a little kid, as a teenager, when I was learning how to, you know, deal with computers as a blind person, I also took programs apart, because there were, you know, they weren't all compiled. Like, for example, I learned a lot from David Halliday, who from Raise.Computing. Computing. He wrote a program called Braille Edit for the Apple Apple II series, and a lot of it was in BASIC, and I could just open up those programs and like read David's code and be like, oh man, I didn't know you could do that. And so you know, just you know, the same thing applies. In order to learn, you gotta look inside, you gotta take it apart, mm-hmm. you gotta look under the hood.
1: Yeah.
2: So, like, when you were kind of exploring, what were some of the more struggling things that you found? Or like, why did it have to be that way? Why can't we do it that way? Like, kind of going into, like, how did you realize you were building what you were taking apart? You were like, I can improve this as somebody that's blind to be able to make it better.
3: That's a good question. I don't think I had any experiences like that until I was probably, starting to write programs and stuff. You know, the things that I was noticing that about were much less technical and much more social. Like why do I have to ride on, you know, the special bus, small bus. Like, why do I have to do that? Like, what's the point of that? Like, you know, or why can't I do the gym class, you know, that everybody else is doing? Like, why do I have to do a special gym class? And so, you know, those are the things that I noticed and sort of questioned as a young person. From a technical standpoint, one of the things that I did early on that was kind of an interesting sort of my first accessible software project was when I was in high school, I, you know, my family, I'm the only blind person in my family, like a lot of people. Mm-hmm, and, same. You know, they'd like leave notes for each other on the fridge and, you know, stuff like that. And I was like, man, I, you know, and none of them had ever bothered to learn Braille. And, so I wrote a computer program that people could leave notes for me on and that I could leave notes for them, on. And it was like basically a sort of a really simple little message board, right?
1: Yeah.
3: But you know, not networked. It was just on one computer, but anybody in the house could walk up to it and use it. And I was like, wow, you know, I can actually like, I've taken this computer and I figured out how to make it do something that I actually needed, you know, not just giving me access to what's already on the computer, but like I've set it up so that it's doing something for me that I need as a blind person that I didn't have before. And that was a pretty cool revelation there.
1: No, definitely. And I assume that what led to kind of the creation of the effectively one of the first Macintosh screen readers? Because for those who don't know, VoiceOver on the Mac is definitely kind of a semi-recent thing. I mean, it was early 2000s. I think it was Mac OS Tiger it came out, or Snow.
3: Yeah, it's about 20 years old now, I think.
1: Yeah.
3: I mean, I just want to be clear about one thing. So I write software like for fun.
1: Yeah.
3: I don't write software for real. Like, I, you know, nobody would ever want me to write anything that people rely on. So when you say that I was, you know, helped create this screen reader, I was, it was actually already a thing when I came along. I was part of the sort of the ongoing development of it as a, you know, I was a young kid, or, you know, I was a college student when I started working at Berkeley Systems, and I was doing tech support. I was answering the phone. I was writing, you know, advertising copy. I was, you know, I was sort of doing everything that you would do at a small company, but I was not writing code. And as they came to, you know, as I was there longer and longer, and as they came to trust my judgment about stuff, I got to start designing the way it would behave. Mm-hmm. And that's so in that sense, I was, and then when we did, you know, that, so let me just stop and say what it was, right? So yeah. Outspoken was the first commercial screen reader for a GUI. There was another one for OS 2, which was, you know,
1: IBM.
3: Screen reader 2, IBM. But that was sort of that came a little later, I think. Outspoken for Mac was released in 1989, I think. And before that, people were thinking, oh my God, blind people are not going to be able to use computers anymore because there's no text. It's just graphics. It's just pictures of text on the screen. And how are we going to do that? So the smart people at Berkeley Systems, Wes Boyd and a bunch of others, figured out, you know, how to sort of capture what went onto the screen before it became a picture, right? While it's still text, it gets rendered into the image that's going to be on the screen, and they sort of stuck a wiretap into that part of the process and listen in on not only what was going on the screen, but where it was going to go, what the font was, what size it was, what the boundaries of the windows were. There were no APIs. There were no mechanisms built into the operating system to give a screen reader hooks that it would need. And so we basically, you know, we rolled our own. We stuck what was essentially a virus deep into the Apple, deep into the Mac OS, and used that as our hooks to create a screen reader. And it really was. It gave blind people for the first time the ability to use what everybody had thought would be a purely visual computing experience. And so, that's where I got my sort of design start. That's where I started being, you know, thinking of myself as a designer of blind stuff, cool stuff for blind people.
1: Right. And I assume that's what led to the design of your of TMAP, actually, which sounds really cool. So actually, can we talk a little bit about what TMAP does and how it works? Because I've never gotten to play with it myself.
3: Yeah, so TMAP actually came much later, and okay. it wasn't really related. So after Berkeley Systems sort of, the company got sold, it went through a couple of different owners, and it was no longer, I had to find a new thing. So I went to grad school to get a PhD, and it was a PhD in psychoacoustics. So it's basically psychoacoustics is how hearing works. And I really wanted to study hearing so that I could design computer interfaces that didn't just use speech. I felt like, you know, we need to use like 3D sound and non-speech audio as cues in our computer interfaces for blind people. And so I wanted to really understand how hearing worked, especially how spatial hearing and 3D sound worked. And so that's what I did. And while I was there, just like everything else, like, you know, the software and stuff that they were using in my lab in grad school was totally inaccessible, right? It was like, they were using this program called MATLAB, which was, you know, MATLAB is used by a lot of scientists and engineers as a number crunching and data display environment. It's essentially, it's like Excel, but like bumped up, like Excel, like squared or cubed. It's really super powerful for number crunching and for doing all kinds of sort of numerical analysis and display stuff. But you know, all of the display tools were for rendering stuff onto the screen. So the first thing I had to do in grad school before I could actually start doing any of my real work was to write a bunch of accessibility tools for MATLAB, things that would display my data as, I could print out my data onto a using a Braille embosser or
1: plain text effectively.
3: So this toolkit that I used to print out my graphs and my charts and my data for my grad school, you know, my grad student days, became the basis for the TMAP software, because I already had all of this software that could take images and turn them into tactile graphics that I had written. And so I was just, and I'm a map lover. I've always loved maps. And basically I've always been like, you know, really, you know, it's nice that you can get a map of the United States from APH or that you can, you know, get a tactile globe.
1: Yeah.
3: But that's not going to help you get to the drugstore, you know?
1: Nope.
3: So I have always been sort of really interested in better access to tactile street maps. And so that's what TMAP is. TMAP is specifically designed to automate the process of producing like well-formatted, easily read tactile street maps of anywhere you want. And in the same way that you can, you know, a sighted person can just open up an app on their iPhone and look at a street map to see, to get the feel of a street grid.
1: Mm-hmm.
3: That's what I wanted for TMAP. And you know, it's a little bit more involved. You have to print it out instead of looking at it on a screen, but still that's essentially what it is. And for us, it's even more important because it's, you know, trip planning. When you're planning your route through an unfamiliar city or an unfamiliar neighborhood, or planning a new route through a familiar neighborhood on streets you haven't been through before, man, knowing how they connect, knowing how they, like, you notice things on the map that you would never notice by walking through it. For one thing, you can plan your route. You know how many streets to cross, so you can plan it out without getting lost in the comfort of your own home. And then you can look at things like, oh, man, I didn't realize this street, like, goes through a 45-degree curve between these two intersections. Like, I thought I was walking west, but I'm really walking northwest at this point.
1: Right.
3: Or the shape of an intersection, like like to be able to check out the shape of the way streets come together, like a five-way or a four-way intersection that doesn't have streets at right angles, like just knowing what the shape of an intersection is can save you a lot of stress when you're trying to cross a new intersection.
1: Oh, for real. There was a point that you had made that I'd really liked, and it was actually in regards to mapping being, big air quotes here, visual. I definitely don't agree with that either, but the ability to, what was the term you had though? It was like spatially mapping.
3: Yeah, I mean, so, you know, sighted people are like, you know, I've been making these, you know, I'm a tactile cartographer. I've been making tactile maps for you know, a couple of decades now. And just so often people come to me and they're like, oh, it's so cool that you've made maps accessible, because maps are so visual, and they're not. Like, no. Maps aren't visual. Bar graphs are not visual.
1: Schematics.
3: Schematics are not visual. Venn diagrams are not visual. What they are is spatial. They are using space to represent information. And a lot of the time, the relationship of one thing to another thing in space is what the information is all about. And that's not visual. It's just that sighted people are so deeply accustomed to perceiving spatial information visually that they get it confused. But it's super appropriate to re-render information that is spatial into a tactile format that you can touch,

0: it's spatial information, and we can render it for us in a way that makes sense to us through touch.
1: Absolutely. That's like one of the best things I've heard in a while, because I think the sighted community as a whole, it basically sees the world just completely visually. It, in fact, even things that you can enjoy entirely through auditory or through smell or touch somehow are just unnecessarily made visual. And it's always been something that kind of boggles my mind. But then again, I was born blind, so I never, I don't know what it was like. But when it comes to, actually getting access to visual information, do you still, when did you actually start working for Amazon and their accessibility?
0: So I was a research scientist at the Smith Kettlewell Eye Research Institute in San Francisco from, the early aughts until the late teens. And it was, I was doing, this is where I did PMAP. It's where I did U-Describe. It's where I did a bunch of my work on audio tactile graphics using the Smart Pen.
1: Oh, yeah.
0: Just funding was tight at the end of the teens. I wasn't getting, all of my work had been grant funded. And it was just getting harder and harder to get grant money. And quite honestly, I was feeling kind of, down about the fact that I was making cool things, but they weren't reaching as many people as I thought could benefit from them. And I was like, man, what could I do that would make a bigger impact for people? And so I started thinking about, getting a job in tech rather than in academic research. And I, in 2019, early 2019, it didn't just happen. There was a lot of, sort of negotiation and
1: Oh,
0: searching
1: yeah.
0: and stuff, but I found a job at Amazon that was really perfect. It was, a job that would take advantage of the experience I had and give me the opportunity to really help, not just sort of down in the nitty-gritty stuff, but like at a high level. And so I've been at Lab 126, which is Amazon's devices division, since early 2019.
2: So
0: That's
2: you were
0: awesome.
2: part of the Echo process, it sounds like.
0: Yeah, I mean, the Echo was already well established by the time I got there, but they were working on, we I think Be My Eyes and Aira and even Seeing AI already existed at that time. And Amazon was basically thinking to itself, we've got a device with a camera on it.
1: Yeah.
0: What can we do, that would be really cool for, for blind people that would help them in a similar way? And so they were working on a show and tell in the early stages when I got there. And so I essentially became the designer on show and tell. And so I sort of I was
1: You're the
0: deeply
1: backbone.
0: involved in, what's that?
1: I almost said you're, I was going to say you're kind of the backbone.
0: I don't know if I was the backbone, but the thing is that they didn't have any blind people on their team.
2: Ooh.
0: They didn't really understand until I got there what problem they were trying to solve. And they, like, one, here's a good example, right? They were like, what do we do? Like, we've got this technology, but when we show it a can of Coke, it sometimes says that it's a six pack of Coke, or it sometimes says that it's Coke, that it's
1: Coke Zero
0: a
1: or
0: 12
1: whatever.
0: ounce, a 12 ounce when it's a, and so, what do we do about the fact that it's not 100% accurate? And I was like, dude, like you don't need it to be 100% accurate so long as you don't present the information like it's true, right? So I sort of helped them understand that what we need is is sort of any information is good, like accurate and

0: and accurate and exact information is amazing, but when you can't provide that, some information is better than no information, right? So like I designed this thing where it would first try to match the image to the Amazon, image matching database. And if it got an image with a really high degree of confidence, then we would re return that result, right? But if the confidence was a little bit lower, it would say something like, it looks like it might be, or I think it's, right? So just and then if it had an even lower degree of confidence, then it would kick in the OCR algorithm and say, I don't know what it is, but I see this on the label. And so, just sort of making that nice streamline, what I call a graceful cascade of failure, is a was they would never have thought of that without me because they didn't really understand what problem it was that we needed solved. They thought that we needed perfect 100% accuracy every time, when in fact what we need was like, I got these two cans here. Give me some information that'll help me figure out which one is which.
1: But I think that's one of the things that, as visually impaired individuals that innovate, is you're thinking through that process and how that process works. And I think that's why it's so important we have people like you in these positions, because at the end of the day, most of the people are sightlings that are making a lot of these AT products and so forth, and they go get opinions, but they don't actually have somebody actually working on the project. And I think that's where the mishap is, and it's why I started my own business so I can do it myself. But I think what's interesting is, as you explained that, it just goes to the reason why it's so important that people bring on visually impaired people when you're innovating a new idea or a new process or a new system, because without it, it's not going to necessarily meet the community's needs and what it needs to be successful. So.
0: No, well, 100%. And I mean, designing, we must be involved in designing the tools that we need. And unless, and that's actually what motivated me. When I went to college, I was like, I was not interested in being a blind, I didn't want to get involved in blindness tech. My undergraduate degree is in physics. I wanted to be a space scientist. I wanted to work at NASA and, build rockets and go to Mars and stuff, But the more I realized that I was dependent on these technologies that were being designed by sighted people and were falling desperately short of what I actually needed, the more I recognized that, there are a lot of people in the world that could contribute to, space science, but it didn't feel to me like there were a lot of people in the world that were ready to step up and design the technology that blind people need from a blind perspective. And that's why I went back to school to get a PhD, because a very dear mentor of mine told me that Dr. Mealy was going to be able to get a lot more done than Mr. Mealy could. And so I put in the time, even though I don't love school. I've never loved school, but it was worth it because not only did I learn a lot in, I learned how to design, design experiments and to conduct human subjects research, which is incredibly valuable for the work I do now, but it gave me more credibility. Like it, until I did that, I was just some loudmouth blind guy, and it didn't matter if I knew what I was talking about because the sighted people had PhDs, right? I decided, I feel very lucky in that I've been successful in being able to bring a blind perspective to a lot of the technologies that I wanted, to be better than they were. Like, you know, the maps is a good example. There was no, there was no tool for getting access to street map data.
2: No, you had to get lucky or hope that, you know, somebody could hand make a tactile street map and that they're good at mental mapping, or you just have to rely on information from sighted people or sightlings, as I like to say.
0: Exactly.
2: And on the on the subject of information from sighted people, you you got a or put together a really cool little platform that I've been messing around with for a while now called YouDescribe. And YouDescribe has definitely had quite a lot of contributions from the community here. And so I'd like to really kind of talk about what YouDescribe is and how it got started.
0: Yeah, sure. And thank you. I'm glad you're enjoying it. Yeah. YouDescribe. So we launched YouDescribe in 2013, and it was my I had this dream, man. Audio description. Netflix. There was no streaming platform with audio description until 2016 or 2016, I think.
2: Yeah, mind-blowing.
0: When Netflix started adding audio description to some of their stuff. And before that, there was no audio description. There was almost no audio description on broadcast. There was definitely no audio description on any streaming platform. And there was definitely no audio description on YouTube. And I was just like, man, this is not cool. We have to do something about this. And you know, the people that do audio description, they were very, I would say, a little too concerned about copyright. Mm-hmm. You know, they really wanted to be able to, you know, they wanted to be able to maintain their relationship with the distributors and the producers so that they could, because every time back in the day, and I know this seems crazy, but back in the day, like, you would have to release an audio described version of a videotape or a DVD.
2: Yeah.
0: They didn't just have audio description on the mainstream media. Mm-hmm. So you couldn't just turn it on. You would have to buy a special tape. And then somebody, that meant that somebody had to get permission not only to record that, but to release and sell. And so there was just the legality of it was very, very prescriptive and really stifling to being able to get access to audio described materials. So I was like, what can we do about that? And I realized that what we could do was we could stream the movie from, let's say, Netflix. We could stream the video from YouTube, right?
2: Yeah.
0: Yeah. But when I first came up with this, I was like, we could do this with Netflix too, you know? And essentially, if they weren't going to provide audio description, what we would do is we would create a player that would allow somebody to watch the video, but would also allow them to record audio description while they were watching. And then that audio description would get saved on a separate server along with the timestamps associated with where it was in the video and, you know, unique identifiers for the video, so that the next time somebody somewhere else watched that video using our special player, it would just go out to the cloud, look to see if somebody had described that video, and automatically pull it and synchronize it from a separate source. So we wouldn't be modifying or redistributing anybody's original content, we would just be describing it and playing additional content alongside it. And so that's the model for YouDescribe. And that's how it works even to today. So YouDescribe allows anybody anywhere to watch any YouTube video and add audio description to it in their browser or in an iOS app, I think. Mm-hmm. And then that description gets stored on the YouDescribe servers. And when anybody anywhere else in the world watches that video, they get offered, you know, through YouDescribe, they get offered that audio description. And the cool thing is that multiple people can describe the same video and you can choose which one you want. There's a rating system. So like, you know, the best one bubbles up to the top. And, you know, maybe it's professional audio description, but maybe it's not. I've heard some really good audio description by just like
2: volunteers.
0: Amateur, just like high school kids, volunteers. Yeah. You know, people do it for fun. People describe the things that they love, and there's a totally different aesthetic to somebody describing a piece of anime that they love versus a professional who's never seen anime before trying to do it.
1: Mm-hmm.
2: That's a good point.
1: That is a really good point. You know, and the one that keeps coming back to my head is the Spectrum audio description. I never can get that app to work, but and it describes like the TV shows or something like that. So,
2: oh, is that the Sarah thing?
1: It's a Spectrum app, not a Distero, but this sounds like a lot more personal and a lot more professional. Well, not necessarily professional, but so much more exciting, because you get people that are excited about, because they're watching a video or a movie or something that they really enjoy. So
0: Well, you know, when we first did it, we did it as a proof of concept. We did it like my hope was to say, okay, look everybody, this is how we can, you know, we can get audio description to scale, right? Because audio description was expensive. It was like, you know, there was no way anybody was going to describe, you know, cat videos on YouTube and pay money for it. And so like, how are we going to do that? So this was, and this could have, you know, if the streaming companies had not embraced audio description to the extent that they have, which I'm thrilled that now, you know, on Amazon Prime and on Netflix and on Apple TV, you can get all kinds of audio described content. But when I was inventing UDescribe, that wasn't clear that was going to happen at all. So, you know, this could have been a model for audio description across the board. And luckily we didn't have to rely on that. But even though it was just a proof of concept, it's still up, you know, 12 years later, it's still being used by people. It's still being, contributed to, and they're still creating new innovative tools to go along with it.
2: And it won an award too, didn't it?
0: Shout
2: you out there. You know, I got to.
0: Thank you. Mm-hmm. Yeah, back in 2014, it got the FCC Accessibility Innovation Award, I think it was. And so I'm very proud of UDescribe and what it, not only what it does, like my favorite kind of accessibility project is one that not only does something cool and enables people to do something that they needed done, but also makes people think, like, mm-hmm. you know, like sort of, so this UDescribe is a great example, because it's like, well, let's rethink about, you know, what do we mean by copyright? Where are the gray areas for accessibility in video copyright? And also, like, what do we mean when we say good audio description style? Like, what would happen if we let anybody create audio description? Like, what are the possibilities that they might come up with? And, you know, of course, some of, you know, there's quite a bit of audio description on UDescribe that's really not great, because the people who are doing it don't really understand what they're creating it for, who it's for, what it's, you know, how it's going to be used. They don't understand the, you know, the best practices or anything. They're just playing with it.
2: Right.
0: But there are other people who are damn good at it on UDescribe, and who are creating really high quality professional audio description that's available and ready to be listened to, but doesn't necessarily conform with the studio standards. Mm-hmm. But it's still good, you know?
2: Absolutely.
0: So it gives people an opportunity to play with audio description, which is another really powerful and important thing. Like, audio description technique is not, we're not done figuring it out. There's still stuff to be experimented with and played with.
1: Yeah. Absolutely.
0: This is a great venue for it.
1: So if you're allowed to tell us, what is your most recent project that you're working on now?
0: Well, I have a bunch of my own project. I'm not, you know, Amazon will tell you what they're working on when they're ready for you to know about it. But my own projects are, I'm writing a memoir at the moment, which is going to come out in a month. On March, well, not
2: actually,
0: a month
2: it's going to be a few days as the release of this
0: episode.
2: It's going
0: to be a few days after this episode, so it's coming out on March 4th. The memoir is called Connecting Dots, A Blind Life, and it tells a bunch of the stories, some of the stories that I've mentioned here and some a bunch of other ones that I haven't talked about. And it's really, you know, so that's been a huge project I've been working on. I'm also really... very engaged in open source and accessibility. And I'm actually starting up a new nonprofit organization called the Center for Accessibility and Open Source, which is focused on the intersection of disability inclusion and accessibility and open source communities. And so it's all about getting people with disabilities involved in creating and participating in open source communities. And also, by that same token, encouraging open source communities to make their projects more accessible. And in addition to supporting, of course, open source accessibility tools like NVDA and mm-hmm. other amazing tools that we all rely on.
1: Yeah. Mm-hmm.
2: Yeah, NVDA is the screen reader I use daily on all my computers.
1: Same.
0: Mm-hmm. Same. Mm-hmm. Yep.
2: Now,
0: same.
2: Kelvin, I don't know about you, but I got something a little less high quality and open source and professional. And I think it's honestly because hunger has overtaken my ability to think straight. So you know what that means? The sandwich of the week. Rather than throw you in the hot seat, Kelvin, like I've done before, like the big jerky bully I am, I've actually got a sandwich this week. Back in January, I had a buddy over, and I'm pretty close to a Snarf's sandwich, or Snarf's toasted subs, and I love Snarf's sandwiches. But I had a sandwich called the Mother Clucker, and it's still saying the name just still makes me laugh. But basically. I'm doing this from memory now, too, so forgive me. But obviously chicken, honey, pickles, vegetables, I know, and oil. And they had mayonnaise on it, but I took off the mayonnaise because gross.
1: That's the best part.
2: I can't stand mayonnaise. But, yeah, my sandwich this week is a Mother Clucker. Kelvin... how about your sandwich?
1: Mine is a triple-decker In-N-Out burger.
2: Ho-ho-ho.
1: With no vegetables.
2: And no vegetables.
1: Extra meat, spread.
2: Meat, meat, and meat. Pretty much.
1: So, what about you, Josh?
2: Yeah, it's random. You got a sandwich?
0: This is exciting. I didn't realize I was going to be asked for a sandwich. You know, I do a lot of cooking. I like my, you know, I like to... make my own sandwiches. I just actually made myself a little earlier today. I had some leftover steak in the fridge that I had cooked yesterday, and so I sliced that thin, put it on some sourdough with mayonnaise and some grilled peppers and onions that they weren't really grilled. I sort of sauteed them up in olive oil. Yeah. Yep. Mm-hmm. And, but, you know, got them nice and salty and sweet. And sourdough and toasted sourdough. So steak sandwich, peppers and onions, mayo, sourdough.
2: So can I call this the Joshinator then? Because we have this. Kelvin and I have this thing with like naming sandwiches after each other's names, and like there's been several iterations of the Kelvinator. I think there's at least been one Evanator. So we've got our first Joshinator. Woo!
0: You could call it the Joshinator. You could call it, if I were going to name it, I'd call it the Stakeholder.
2: The Stakeholder.
1: I like that.
2: That's better.
1: That's even better.
2: Yeah.
1: Same.
2: Well. Thank you so much for joining us today. This is going to be, by the way, this is just going to be part one because We've got a whole bunch more to talk about actually when it comes to accessibility for blind and low vision students. But before we drop off here, where can people find you? Where can people find your product or your projects? And how can people get their hands on that memoir when it comes out?
0: Well, the easiest way is to go to MeeleyLab.com. So MeeleyLab is MeeleyLab.com. And that's got information about all of my social media. So it's, you know, you can get to my Blue Sky account, which is Berkeley Blink. You can get to, my Instagram, which I have only just started dealing with. Mm-hmm. And, LinkedIn and stuff like that. So, and of course, you can find out more about the book and how to order it. It's available. It's available, of course, in print on Kindle, and Audible is going to have it. And I think by the time your listeners hear this, I'm hoping that it will be available through NLS
2: Bard,
0: and Bookshare. Yeah,
2: that'd be awesome. Well, very good. Well, Josh, thanks so much for sitting down with us today. It's been honestly a blast of a discussion for me. I've had to kind of watch myself and not go down super deep rabbit holes. But yeah, thank you so much thanks for joining us. And thank you all so much for joining us for another episode of Blind Level Tech. Stay tuned for part two with Josh Mealy and accessibility for students. I've been wanting to talk about this topic for a while, but it's just not something that I wanted to discuss between, I wanted an expert here too. So really grateful to have you on the show. And of course, if anybody has any feedback, questions, comments, or whatever it might be, you know what to do. You can always email feedback@aftersight.org or leave a friendly voicemail at 720-712-8856. Anyway, I have been your host, Evan Starnes. This is Blind Level Tech, and I'm joined by my co-host, Kelvin Crosby.
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5: 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Feel the door with the back of your hand. 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Even if the door feels cool, exercise caution. Stay low to the ground and open the door slightly to check for smoke or fire on the other side. If it's clear, follow your office's evacuation plan. However, if you encounter smoke or fire, return to your office and follow the previously mentioned steps. Once you have successfully evacuated the building, do not re-enter for any reason until the fire department gives the all-clear signal. Remember, being prepared and knowing what to do in an emergency can save lives. Take the time to understand your building's evacuation plan and practice it regularly. Stay calm, stay safe.
6: 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Again, that is 720-526-2804. Space is limited, so please RSVP as soon as possible. If you are unable to make our workshops but want to get connected with a skills trainer, peer group, or just for more information or to request an accommodation, please contact Estefania Corral, Beyond Vision's Program Manager, at estefania@cpwd.org or call them at 720-526-2804. Again, that is 720-526-2804.
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8: Hello. 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My name is Keith, amateur radio operator W0NX. 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Is 60 meters the new free band? Was it freak propagation, or was the guy running 10 kilowatts? Maybe he was next door. A fourth district call sign and a southern drawl don't exactly limit someone to the southeast USA. I didn't answer, though nobody did, so I'll probably never know. I don't have a working mic for my KX3 at present. That guy prompted me to check out the other 60-meter channels just for the heck of it. I heard only FT8 signals that night, but at least I heard signals. And it prompted me to start investigating our newest sort of free band, this time in the modern era. Let's take a look at the band's interesting features. Some good, some bizarre, some both. The modern era. Once USB voice only, nowadays U.S. amateurs with general, advanced, or extra class tickets can operate on 5 discrete channels between 5,332 and 5,405 kHz with an effective transmission bandwidth of 2.8 kHz or less. Power output is limited to 100 watts or less, reference to the gain of a half-wave dipole. Characterizing output power in this way isn't the norm for hams and may tend to cause confusion. And if you're using a store-bought antenna, the FCC insists that you retain a copy of the manufacturer's gain specs in your station log. You do keep a log, right?

funny. The FCC no longer mandates that hams keep station logs, although it's still recommended that you do. If your 60-meter antenna is significantly directional, as in a beam or an array, not a dipole or other common wire antenna, you need to calculate its gain and note the figures in your log. And when you use your directional antenna, you need to factor its gain when setting your RF output power. For example, if your antenna has a gain of 3 dB when compared to a dipole, 3 dBd, your maximum legal output power on 60 meters would be 50 watts. 50 watts is 3 dB less than 100 watts. Because of the unique channelized nature of 60 meters, making perfectly compliant USB, CW, or digital transmissions isn't as straightforward as you might think. But as long as you're working the band in the spirit of the law, the primary commandment of which is to immediately relinquish the frequency to primary users upon request, your chances of running afoul of the FCC have been microscopically slim. USB. Making USB voice contacts is pretty straightforward. Simply tune your transceiver to one of the five suppressed carrier ham channel designators shown in Table 1, making sure your rig's mode selector shows USB, of course. Table 1. 60-meter frequencies in the U.S. Channel 1. 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Now back to the text. Typical ham transceivers have SSB transmission bandwidths of about 2.8 kHz, which meets the specs. If your rig allows you to adjust your transmit bandwidth, set it to 2.4 kHz to add a margin of safety. Either way, make sure you're not over-modulating or over-processing, which can create out-of-band splatter. Make sure your output power is in line with FCC rules and your antenna type. CW. Unlike typical ham operation, your CW signal must fall into the very center of each channel's designated passband. Transmitting strictly at these center-of-channel frequencies, frustrating as it may be, is a necessary part of cooperating with the NTIA if we ever want to see 60-meter privileges expanded in the future. Conversely, not playing by the rules may also lead to rescinded 60-meter privileges, so your cooperation is important. Actually placing your transmitted CW signal at the center of a 60-meter channel may take some experimenting, with a dummy load please. Most transceivers transmit CW at the exact frequencies shown on their displays,
while some use various offsets, typically between 600 and 800 Hz. You may have to consult your rig's manual or even its manufacturer to figure out the exact display frequencies that correspond to the center channel frequencies assigned to each 60-meter channel. To be absolutely sure you know the dimensions of your transmitted 60-meter signal, transmit into a dummy load at low power and use a frequency counter to determine your rig's actual CW and or display offset, if any. Make note of the frequencies, and don't forget that many modern rigs have CW upper and CW lower settings, which will almost certainly affect the resulting dial frequencies. After you've finished your tests, make sure you use CWU or CWL as appropriate for your rig every time you work the band. Many rigs that incorporate 60 meters are factory restricted to USB-only operation on the five original channels. Channel 3 was moved to minimize QRM, so you may have to update your rig's firmware or modify it for DC to daylight operation to get it to transmit correctly on CW. This voids warranties, is technically illegal, etc., and the usual disclaimers apply. Digital. To minimize potential interference between primary and secondary users, digital operating is limited to narrow band modes such as PSK31, which is the most common. Narrow RTTY and several other compliant digital modes are also allowed. See the FCC rules or the ARRL FAQ. As with CW operation, your digimode audio tones must be placed at the very center of each assigned channel. Thankfully, getting them there is pretty easy. Place your rig in USB mode and tune it to one of the suppressed carrier channels listed in Table 1. Using your digital mode software, make whatever selections are necessary, mouse or keyboard settings, to place your tones at or centered around 1500 Hz. 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Most everyone else. Thanks to 2017 administrative wins on the international telecom stage, much of the planet, except the USA, enjoys a tiny channel-free 60-meter band that spans 5,351.5 to 5,366.5 kHz, with QRP-friendly ERPs of 15 to 25 watts. Many also have access to the typical discrete channels, but it's a real mishmash. Best behavior. As secondary users on 60 meters, we must be careful to avoid interfering with the activities of primary users. If you suddenly hear non-amateur transmissions on frequency, stop transmitting immediately. Don't respond to or try to engage non-amateur users on frequency. Don't ask, "Hey, are you a primary user?" Or, "What's your DXCC entity? I don't recognize your call sign, Sky King 6 Delta." Unless you're making an emergency call, SOS, Mayday, or it's Armed Forces Day, trying to work non-amateurs on 60 meters is a no-no. Always listen before transmitting. You do that anyway, right? To be rules compliant, if you hear someone else on frequency, whether ham, government, or military, regardless of mode, don't transmit. 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
but it's a poor operating practice at best because it ties up two precious channels at once and increases the potential for interference. Just don't do it. DX stations may be able to transmit on 60-meter frequencies that U.S. hams can't, so you could, in theory, receive the DX station where he is and transmit back on one of the U.S. allowed channels, assuming it's open at the time and that the DX op is aware of the plan. If you hear a digital signal and you're not sure whether it's an amateur signal, move to another channel. Most primary users on 60 meters transmit USB voice or wide shift digital signals, so they are relatively easy to recognize even if they are rare. Be careful when using narrow filters for CW and digital signals. You need to be able to hear other stations on frequency to avoid interfering with primary users who may suddenly need the channel. When copying CW, I have trained myself to effectively tune out voice signals, noise, heterodynes, etc., especially if a narrow filter is engaged. I have to remind myself to use a wider bandwidth on 60 meters because, other than noise, there really shouldn't be any on-channel interference if we're adhering to the one signal at a time rule. Miscellaneous. Some think of 60-meter operation like that of a repeater or a repeater roundtable, with each participating op making short contributions to an ongoing discussion. 60-meter nets do take place, but I've never heard one. In an RF noisy part of the upper Midwest, just hearing a 60-meter signal on any particular day is often challenging, especially outside of fall and winter. Because 60 meters is channelized, whether you think of it as a repeater or as a precious resource, keeping transmissions in QSOs short is a good idea, especially if conditions demand it. Although not specifically excluded in the rules, the ARRL and some other organizations discourage de-expedition, contest, and special event operations on 60 meters. Of course, that doesn't stop all of this activity. Located about halfway between 80 and 40 meters, propagation on 60 meters is mostly what you'd expect. For my QTH, 60 is more like 80 than 40. Ostensibly granted to support short to medium range emergency communications, 60 meters is in the NVIS zone, which can be awesome for local and regional emergency and tactical communications. It's not always awesome for amateur radio. DX propagation and DX QSOs do take place, however, even if they're not officially encouraged. Dozens of hams have worked all 50 states, some while QRP, and there are plenty of ops who have worked more than 100 DXCC entities, most are in Europe. Nearly 100 countries have or have had active operators on 60 meters. The numbers are fluid, and some 60-meter ops are technically operating without authorization. The real challenge to working DX, aside from power limitations and propagation itself, is the fact that frequency allocations, including channels, among the various ITU countries, are a kaleidoscope of inconsistency. Rising above the noise is the fact that 5,405 kHz is the most common, most compatible international frequency. If you're building a crystal-controlled single-channel rig, that's the channel. The list at 60metersonline.com lists 231 available DXCC entities, but it's a sure thing that many do not have active 60-meter ops. The first two 60-meter channels have been available for interoperability testing between government and ham operators on a limited, perhaps regular basis. There are some ham radio propagation beacons on the band, all located in more 60-meter-friendly jurisdictions. FTX operations are not specifically allowed or disallowed, but they take place daily.
Multiple FTX users on a single channel are definitely disallowed, although they too take place daily. The one signal at a time rule is interesting. Hams with typical wire antennas might not hear much at all, but government stations that have 150-foot towers topped with log periodic beams might hear a whole bunch. When it comes to operating awards, 60 meters isn't recognized by any ARRL programs, although I have heard that QSOs there count for CQ's WPX award. Some 60-meter activity groups issue operating awards, but many of these groups come and go, so availability probably varies. In the U.S. and perhaps other countries, even though the banned channels exist, the government doesn't really want hams to operate there, lest activity proliferate and rise above an annoyance level. Some countries, I'm talking to you, Australia and New Zealand, became so annoyed that they nuked their 60-meter amateur allocations entirely, although the ZL band was essentially provisional for the duration of its existence. Operation on 60 meters may someday morph into something more typical. A future World Radio Communication Conference may address this, although it looks as though a coherent band at 60 meters won't be seriously discussed anytime soon. But you never know. I think it would be hilarious to visit friends in Bangladesh and then operate from there exclusively on 5 megahertz. Unfortunately, although regional ops may love it, not many or any U.S. hams would likely put that QSO in the log. Plus, the allocation there is at 5,250 to 5,310 kilohertz, which doesn't integrate well with international DX operation. Definitely have to work split. This is NT0Z/S2. Listening on U.S. Channel 5, U.K. Channel 2, ITU Region 1 Block 1, Alaska 5 MHz Emergency Channel, Mexico Block B, etc. I'd be exhausted before anyone answered. Must remember to bring along a voice keyer. Until the band becomes a conventional secondary allocation like 30 meters, 60 meters will continue to be unusual and our de facto newest semi-free band. Because my inverted L antenna loves tuning up on 5 megahertz, I'll probably see you there sooner or later. And now Radio 101 by Ken Reed's KS4ZR. 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Digital Radio Mondial 2021 update. Anyone who has been listening to Digital Radio Mondial, DRM, programming on shortwave, especially in the U.S. for the last 11 years, has come away a little disappointed. The last really powerful digital shortwave signal that played music was Radio Canada International, and I hate to mention, Disco Palace, over a decade ago. Until now, DRM transmissions have been mostly talk, a poor use of a digital broadcast technology capable of transmitting FM-quality audio on shortwave frequencies. That has changed with Radio Nacional da Amazonia, which launched their experimental 2.5-kilowatt DRM transmission last September with help from the University of Brasilia and Brazil's Ministry of Science, Technology, and Innovation. Now transmitting on 11,910 kilohertz, the signal is amazing for such low power, certainly compared to other DRM transmitters around the world, and the lineup of Brazilian music is most welcome, especially for those of us in the grips of winter. I have often listened to the eclectic programming on the analog version of Radio Nacional da Amazonia, 11,880 kilohertz, and always enjoyed it, particularly the Brazilian folk, pop, and jazz. While I understand little of Portuguese, great music loses nothing in the lack of translation. I was listening on a recent Sunday night to a great lineup of popular jazz from the 1930s
and a mix of modern Brazilian jazz.

0: China National Radio, and more. But the list is a little deceptive. The BBC and RFI broadcasts have little chance of reception in North America. In the case of BBC, it's because the broadcast is only between 0600 and 0700 UTC on 3,955 in the U.S. 80-meter ham band. And in the case of RFI, because it's a 1-kilowatt signal on 3,965, that is not likely to reach much beyond the French border. RFI also has higher-powered test transmissions on 6,175 kilohertz, but those are aimed at Europe and North America. This is the Audio Information Network of Colorado. Thank you for joining us for Hobby Radio. My name is Keith. We invite you to please stay tuned for our next program.
1: 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This recording is intended solely for individuals who are blind or have low vision.

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0: 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I'm Jonathan Price.
1: I'm Evan Starnes.
0: And together, we're bringing you news, tech, and information about blind technologies.
1: Being blind doesn't mean you have to stop living.
0: We're going to show you just how possible it is to live the life you want.
1: All right. Hello, everybody, and welcome to Blind Level Tech. I am your host, Evan Starnes, and I am honestly, as you can probably tell by the way I'm talking, feeling quite juiced up today. It's always a great day.
0: Yeah,
1: absolutely. It's always, I feel like, especially here at AfterSight, you'll always see me with a cup of coffee in my hand or something. I was joking with like staff a couple of days ago that like I need to have a thing that just, I don't know, injects coffee into my...
2: You need a caffeine IV.
1: Yeah, I do. I mean, I don't know. Yeah. Maybe not, though. That could be a little bit dangerous, but...
2: That'd be too much.
1: Yeah. Well, it's been, you know, we've had a lot of excitement. You know, Easter Sunday's happened and everything. So, yeah, Jonathan, how was your Easter Sunday? And, what fun things did you get done? And
2: oh, it was awesome. Do we always do the Easter eggs and that we have these cool things that are confetti eggs and they've got little cellophane or tissue paper over one end that has confetti on them. And so you bash them over people's heads and confetti goes everywhere. And it's a lot of fun. And then Easter baskets and, you know, so all that good food. We had 12 people over at our house for Easter dinner and just played games and hung out. And it was awesome because Logan, my dog, was over at my parents' house, which they never have dogs in the house, and they love Logan. And so It's nice to be able to do all that kind of stuff. I got him this really big, you know those giant bones that are like 12 to 14 inches long and by about 3 or 4 inch diameter that are just unsightly huge.
1: So
2: I got him one of those and he destroyed that thing, and it only took him a couple hours to eat it, and I was like, dude. so it was awesome. And yeah, it was a fantastic weekend. What about you? What'd you guys do?
1: Well, I went over to family's because Easter by myself would not be very fun. And
2: sure,
1: we made salmon, which, oh man, it's one of my absolute favorite entrees. I could eat salmon every day for the rest of my life and not get sick of it.
2: Nice.
1: Salmon, I still get Easter baskets because, you know, because it's fun. Why not? And
2: that's right.
1: I'll say one of my favorite Easter candies is those. I only see them around during Easter, those big jelly beans. Like, not the jelly bellies are good, but these, I don't know, they're large, they're delicious, they have all sorts of different flavors.
2: Like man-sized jelly beans.
1: Yeah. They actually do like have single ones too that are like kind of big, but yeah. Well, anyway, I am super excited for today's guest. She's a good friend of AfterSight. She's been on, The Blind Chick before eons ago, and is joining us today on Blind Level Tech to talk about medical devices and their accessibility or, well, lack thereof. So, yeah, joining us today is Ellie White. How are you doing today, Ellie? And, yeah, how was your Easter Sunday?
3: Yeah, hello. I'm doing well. Yeah, Easter is always a lot of fun. I love, you know, I still have fun and, like, color the eggs with my brother and everything. And being blind, like, the dye, absolutely, of course, ends up kind of on me more than in my egg, but, or, like, on my egg, but, you know, that's the fun of it. And, of course, even though I have type 1 diabetes, I love the candy.
1: Absolutely. Oh, sure. Well, what is your favorite Easter candy?
3: Oh, goodness. So it's like a Cadbury cream egg, but, like, instead of the Cadbury, like, with the cream inside, it's a Reese's. So that's, like, peanut butter inside.
2: Oh, yes.
3: But it's, like, big.
1: I love those.
2: Yeah. Yes.
1: Yes.
2: I love the caramel ones. The ones with caramel on them are really good, too.
3: Yeah.
1: Absolutely. Yes. Yeah, so speaking of type 1 diabetes, you know, there are a lot of different brands and different kinds of devices that are out there to, you know, maintain and manage it. And they definitely have different quirks when it comes to accessibility and the ease of use or lack thereof. So, yeah, Ellie, what devices do you have to manage your type 1 diabetes? And let's talk about that first, and then we'll dive into the accessibility aspect.
3: Totally. Yeah, so I am currently on what's called the Tandem Control IQ insulin pump. It's a device where I wear, you know, a set in my arm that has a needle that goes into my arm, connected to a tube, connected to a device that I wear like on a pouch on like my belt or something like that, that holds insulin. So I can inject myself with insulin as I eat or when I need it. And then I also use another monitor, another needle that I have injected in my stomach called the Dexcom. It's a continuous glucose monitor, and it monitors my blood sugar, like it says, continuously. So I can luckily read my blood sugar like off of my phone or something, and I don't need to prick my finger and take my blood every hour.
1: Oh, yeah, absolutely.
3: Yeah.
1: Well, so the phone is definitely a pretty recent innovation, and the things like the Dexcom. Gosh, I think I heard about that coming out maybe only a couple of years ago. So let's talk about the pump first, though. It's a digital device. I'm assuming it doesn't have any like any voice or app integration or any of that.
3: Pretty much, yeah. I mean, so it does have like an app that you can have on your phone to view the settings and to view the alerts, but you can't use it to manage the alerts or anything.
1: Wow. And you can't use it to manage like the amount you're injecting or anything?
3: Correct. No. So yes, there's settings on the insulin pump that I should be able to use to like, you know, manage my diabetes and my blood sugar and to like have it automatically calculate the level of insulin that I need and everything like that.
1: Right.
3: But since the pump itself, like the control device, is all touchscreen and it doesn't have any audible. Exactly. It doesn't have any audible.
1: It just goes
3: audible.
1: Beep, beep, doesn't it?
3: Exactly. It just beeps. It doesn't have any tactile buttons that I can even like memorize the sequence of buttons or anything. So I just need to literally go to a sighted, hopefully family member, but, you know, I'm not always with my family. So I need to go to a sighted person that I hopefully can trust enough to control the settings on a device that controls my life.
1: Yeah.
2: Literally. Oh, my gosh.
3: Yeah.
2: How do you overcome that? Like when you that would be so irritating and so infuriating to have a device that I can't use, especially when my life is literally in the hands of somebody who I don't know.
3: Mm-hmm. Yeah. I mean, I guess when you say it that way, and when I think of it that way, it is very frustrating. 'Cause like, I know the phone can, you know, speak and it's totally accessible.
2: Yeah.
3: And there's screen readers out there and like, there's the technology out there and it just hasn't been implemented into these digital devices. So knowing that is frustrating. And I just don't understand why those companies haven't done it yet, because diabetes, I believe, is the number one cause for vision loss.
1: It is. That's a great point. It's the number one cause for vision loss. You know, plenty of people have and have to manage their type 1 or type 2 diabetes. And these devices are, they're like thousands and thousands of dollars too.
3: Absolutely.
1: But the Dexcom has been I was going to say a pretty recent innovation, but it's been out for a few years. And it has an interesting little companion app that goes with it. And how would you say the accessibility of that app is?
3: Luckily, I mean, since Dexcom it literally is just a reading. I just read what it says my blood sugars are, and then I clear the alarm if it's alerting me, if it's too high or too low. So with that, it is completely accessible on my phone. But again, that's because I don't need to control any settings or anything like that.
2: Right.
1: Now, prior to the Dexcom, when you had to prick your finger, what was the strategy like for actually kind of reading that that level and all that?
3: I mean, so luckily in my case, when I was needing to prick my fingers and everything like that, I did still have enough vision to like, you know, hold it really close to view my numbers. But they have made like what's called the glucometer. So that's the like meter that you have to suck the blood from your finger to have it read it. Mm-hmm. And they've luckily made attachments where it is something that you need to insert into like the plug on your phone, which then can put it into an app. And then if you like have it suck your blood, then like it can display the reading onto the app on your phone, which is
1: interesting.
3: Fairly, I mean, I want to say it's accessible, but it's like, you know, one of those things that's like challenging. It's like accessible once you get used to it.
1: Yeah, it's one of those apps where you kind of have to find workarounds to make it work.
3: Exactly.
1: Yeah, we all know about those.
3: Exactly.
1: And another concern might be too, so you mentioned it plugs into your phone's charging port?
3: Yeah.
1: Oh, interesting. So that would mean too, with the new iPhone 15 series, you'd have to get a completely new device because that would plug into a Lightning connector. Now we're on USB-C. I didn't even think of that.
3: Yeah, or like if you have a different phone, like if you're like on Android or whatever, or that you used to use like the USB-C or the micro USB or whatever that is.
1: Exactly. Huh. That is interesting.
3: I haven't thought of that point before.
1: Absolutely.
2: I have a question when it comes to the – you were talking about some of the technologies that you currently use, which is awesome. Yeah. I'm sure that somebody in your situation is monitoring what is coming out technology-wise. Have you seen anything in the medical community that may lead you to suggest or say that there are some accessibility – items or gadgets or devices that will help you in moving forward?
3: I mean, I want to say like yes and no. So I have definitely worked with people and with like these companies that might have workarounds or like, you know, might have suggestions of, you know, apps, you know, let's say like Seeing AI that I can use on my phone to read my other thing or something like that. But a big thing that I have gotten myself really, really involved with, I've actually now gone to Washington, D.C. at the last two Washington seminars to speak on Capitol Hill with legislation to, or like with legislators to show the significance and like really put a face, if you will, to the bill that we're trying to have passed, the Medical Device Non-Visual Accessibility Act. Yes. Because I just want to, it would make me and, you know, people in my scenario, like I know I'm not alone, feel so much more comfortable if it could just be a life would be so much better if this could be a thing, but like if it were actually a law and like that manufacturers need to put this in place, it would just be so much more comforting.
1: Yeah, and otherwise they'd be breaking the law. That would be pretty bad.
3: Exactly.
1: Well, so what actually would ideally be your accessible insulin pump / glucose monitors? Would you rather have something that relies on an app, or would you rather have something that's standalone that has like a speaker with a, you know, maybe a text-to-speech synthesizer or pre-programmed voice prompts?
3: In a completely ideal situation, I would want it to be separate from an app, because let's just say if my phone were to die, or, you know, if I were to be without it or something like that. Or even for other people, like even let's say like the elderly population who might have vision loss.
1: They might not have a smartphone.
3: Exactly. They might not have a phone, and they might not know how to use a phone or something like that.
2: Mm-hmm.
3: So I think it would be overall ideal to have it just be its own thing.
1: Yeah. And maybe talking like, I don't know, because there's always pluses and minuses to these devices being standalone and talking. I guess the only thing you'd have to contend with, which honestly, if it's your life on the line, then I don't see a thing with problem with that, would be your levels being read out loud, you know, when you're programming the pump itself. But at the same time, you know, I think that you know, they're, you know, it's a double-edged sword, of course. It's,
3: yeah, I mean, I know some people can be like, oh, this is my, like, you know, my personal life. You know, you don't need to know what my blood sugars are, or stuff like that. But it's like,
1: absolutely,
3: really, like, it's not that big of a situation.
1: Absolutely not.
2: It's, well, not, it's not a hill worth dying on.
3: Exactly.
2: Huh?
3: Nah. Exactly.
2: Yeah.
1: Well, I don't know about you, Ellie, but I'm feeling a little bit hungry, and it's actually getting around, well, it's getting around my lunch lunchtime. It's Mad Greens Day as I'm recording this, but we're not here to talk about Mad Greens. We're actually here to talk about something completely different. Sandwich of the week. So, Ellie, what is your sandwich of the week?
3: Well, I don't, probably just because I tried it for my first time earlier this week.
1: Oh.
3: A nice, juicy patty melt.
2: Oh, nice.
1: Yes.
2: Good call.
3: Yeah.
1: I love a good that patty melt.
3: Really good. Like, having it with the Thousand Islands dressing and everything, that was different for me, but it was really good.
1: I think Thousand Island dressing is probably one of my personal favorites, honestly.
3: Yeah.
1: Well, I'm going to go last. Jonathan, what is your sandwich of the week?
2: Well, knowing that you're going last, I better make mine pretty subpar because it seems like you're going to build this up pretty good. So actually, no, my dad has been smoking a lot of beef and pork and all that kind of stuff. He's kind of on the – he loves to smoke meats and barbecue and all that kind of stuff. So we did like a barbecue sandwich with jalapenos and barbecue sauce and mushrooms and onions. And oh, it was pretty amazing. So Absolutely. Yeah, barbecue sandwich.
1: That's classic. Awesome.
3: Yeah.
1: Well, I'm going to go with, because I had mentioned salmon earlier and now salmon's on the brain, I'm actually going to go with like a, not a Filet-O-Fish exactly, because it's McDonald's isn't the healthiest, but for crying out loud, a Filet-O-Fish because they're delicious and they have
2: fish. You went last for a Filet-O-Fish.
1: I did. I know. How dare I?
3: Wasn't there that one day, Evan, that we walked from CCB to that one McDonald's and had
1: it
3: those?
1: It was, and that's, for whatever reason, maybe my brain just kind of associated that, but...
2: That's, oh yeah, that's awesome.
1: I remember too, awesome, getting Filet-O-Fish while we had a oh man, it was like a board meeting or something, a student board meeting, and it was raining, and I was trying to get McDonald's, and I remember it was like, oh, it was, I don't know, it was a good time.
2: That's funny.
1: Oh man,
3: that's funny.
1: But Ellie, I love plugging things like this. You got yourself a foundation and all that. So anyway, where can people find you?
3: Absolutely, yeah. So, I mean, as you know, Evan, I'm a completely open book. I am 100% reachable. My foundation is called the Ellie White Foundation for Rare Genetic Disorders. And I have a website, the elliewhitefoundation.org. And I can be reached through that or on email or by phone.
1: Absolutely.
3: Anything. So I'm completely open and I'm here for anyone for any reason.
1: Absolutely. And if you want to hear Ellie's full story, please go back and listen to, I think it was like, gosh, episode 20 something of The Blind Chick, yeah, because it's a good episode. And yeah, if you want to hear more about Ellie's story and how she got involved with AfterSight even, and just kind of her experiences, yeah, go check that episode out. Yeah, Ellie, anything else you'd like to leave our audience with?
3: No, I don't think so. I mean, just keep your heads up, keep putting your foot forward and go achieve big goals and don't let anything stand in your way.
1: Rock on. Yeah. And rock on is a famous Joe Stretch, I would say, too.
2: Yep.
1: How about you, Jonathan?
3: Yeah.
2: Yeah, I actually had one more question for Ellie. We have our hike coming up. Are you planning on coming on the hike?
3: No, I am definitely hoping to. Yeah, I'll definitely have to look into that. And...
2: Good.
1: Absolutely.
2: It's July 27th, which also happens to be my birthday. What? So it'll be awesome. I'll be turning turning 40.
1: How did
2: so a big day on a big hike. So it'll be a lot of fun to celebrate with all my peeps out there.
1: Oh my goodness. How did I forget
3: that's awesome.
1: I feel bad. It's not something Sorry. That it's your 40th too. That's it, huge.
2: That's neither here or there. It's going to be more fun to be hanging out with Ellie and all of our amazing hikers, and we're going to be at Myers Gulch, and it's going to be an amazing time. So if you want more information about that, visit our website aftersight.org/hike. You can get all of the information there.
1: And yes, and if you have feedback for this podcast or any of our other originals, or a question for any of our podcast hosts, you can always email feedback@aftersight.org or call us at call our feedback line at 720-712-8856. And we have our hike coming up. We're going to have actually coming up in April. I'm excited for this. We're going to have just like a little volunteer brunch, kind mm-hmm. of an open house coming up, which is super fun. And we did launch a couple of new programs too. 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Now we're getting, you know, we have our newsletter now in, you know, digital form, print form, and finally as an audio edition. I never even thought of that, and now that it's here, it's pretty awesome. So anyway, with Devin Starnes, Jonathan Price, Ellie White, the entire Aftersight family, I'm your host, Devin Starnes, and don't forget to plug in your devices.

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0: Welcome to Blind Level of Tech. This isn't just accessible tech talk. This is technology on a whole new level. We're showing you just how possible it is to live the life you want.
1: Good morning, everybody. Well, at least it is morning at the time of this recording. And welcome to Blind Level Tech. I am your host, Evan Starnes. And yes, it is the first thing in the morning that I am making this recording. So for better or for worse, I guess we will find out. So today's episode concerns the accessibility of game consoles. And it was actually, it was a question that I think I've addressed a couple of different times vaguely in past episodes. But somebody had inquired about the accessibility of various game consoles in 2025. And which one would be the best if you're blind or have low vision? So hopefully you'll have some sort of an answer by the time you finish listening to this episode. Now, I did want to give, I guess, an update here on The Office because, you know, as some of you or all of you probably know, we have moved. And with the move has come a lot of chaos, including, much to my dismay, the shakiness of this show. But yeah, we have pretty much moved. I mean, there's like maybe a couple boxes scattered around. Our new studio is completely and totally set up. I am still stubbornly recording in my office because I love my setup. But we got two new Shure MV7 microphones. So if you've heard of the or they're UV7s, my bad. If you've heard of the Shure SM7B microphones like that, we basically got the equivalent with USB. And they sound fantastic. Got some new microphone arms. And the biggest thing I really wanted to announce, though, is if you're listening to this episode before April 26th, which is Saturday, we will be having an open house this Saturday, April 26th, from 10:30 a.m. to 12:30 p.m. So if you'd like to come and check out the new office space and maybe grab some good coffee and refreshments, we will be serving those as well. Yeah, come stop by. We're at 1805 Highway 42 and Suite 220, which means you got to enter the building and then straight in front of you is an elevator. You take that bad boy up and then immediately hang a right and you'll most certainly hear us. Otherwise, we'll come meet you. We are actually installing some Braille signage that will help guide individuals to our office door from Signorama. So anyway, let's go ahead and get into game consoles. So I have been doing a little bit of digging, both kind of last week and yesterday, and I actually found some surprising things about the game consoles that we're going to discuss today. So I guess let's go ahead and first kick things off because we're going to be discussing all of the just the major game consoles, the Xbox, the PlayStation, and the Nintendo Switch. I'm going to kind of leave the other handhelds such as the Valve Steam Deck out of this episode, mainly because those I really feel like are kind of more of an, you know, you can modify those things and put Windows on them. So that's more of an exception. But let's kick things off with the console that I really, I guess the modern console that I really got started with, and that is the Xbox. And as far as accessibility goes on game consoles, at least from what I've seen, honestly, the Xbox has a lot going for it. Besides all the, you know, visual features, you have features such as a, I think they call it co-pilot mode, where you can effectively make two controllers act as one. And this is cool, for instance, let's say you are totally blind or have low vision and you're playing a game with a sighted friend. You could have them act as sort of a co-pilot. So, you know, if you're playing maybe a shooter and you have to steer a gunship or whatever, you could have them steer and you fire, or vice versa. So that's definitely a unique feature. They also do have adaptive controllers that allow you to map things like if you use switches or like big buttons or basically alternative controls to the controls found on the Xbox game controller. We don't really talk too much about those, but it is cool to see that they have that as an accessibility feature. And they even have some 3D printable joystick toppers that will basically increase the size of your joystick. So if you have issues with small controls, they have basically a mod that will kind of make the joysticks easier to use. But I'm sure the biggest thing that you guys probably want to know about is the visual features. So you do have the magnifier, you have color correction, so you have color inversion, you can make everything black and white if you want. You even have a night mode, which will basically filter out a lot of the blue light, and that's good for, you know, regardless of your level of vision. Of course, you have, you know, things like high contrast, and, you know, if you're totally blind, you've got narrator. And this is the narrator that is very similar to, I think it's actually pretty much the exact same to narrator on Windows if you've used that. And the way that you turn it on, the Xbox, to my knowledge and from the research I've done, is the only console that has a shortcut that allows you to turn on narrator from anywhere without having to go into the accessibility settings. So if you would like to turn on narrator, press and hold the Xbox button at the top of your controller. So it's, you can kind of feel the Xbox logo. It's a little bit more indented into your controller. But yeah, press and hold that button until you feel it vibrate. And once it vibrates, that means the power menu is being displayed. And then press the option button. And the option button, below the Xbox button, you have two small buttons, the left one being view and the right one being option. If you push option, it will toggle on narrator, and you'll be able to navigate around with the controller, and it will read everything on the screen. It will let you access the Xbox Store, certain apps. Now, the important thing to know about all of these screen readers is that they will not talk or really do anything when you're playing any games. So it is up to the developers of that game to add screen reading functionality to make it accessible. And for the Xbox, at least, there are some games that have that screen reading functionality. Off the top of my head, the ones I can remember, Forza Motorsport. I know Mortal Kombat, they have like a menu read, and it's actually read by a human. The Last of Us Part 2, it actually has an entire audio mode, so you can completely play the game non-visually, which is super cool. Honestly, if I were to recommend a gaming console to anybody looking for one, this would be at the top of my list, mainly because, you know, it has all these accessibility features, and you have the ability to fire up narrator without having to go into the accessibility settings. Now, let's go ahead and talk about the competitor to the Xbox. Well, a competitor to the Xbox, the PlayStation 5, the PlayStation. And this console does also have a nice suite of accessibility features, including screen zoom, high contrast. You can make everything bold, and then you can do the color inversion and make everything black and white. And they also do have a screen reader. But the screen reader, at least from what I saw, you have to turn it on from the accessibility settings. So if you go up, I guess, you know, if you're totally blind, you could ask for a sightling or Be My Eyes or IRA your way through this. If you go to the settings menu, I think it's at the top right of the main screen on the PlayStation, and then you scroll down to accessibility. And then in that accessibility menu, there is a screen reader option. And you do have the option to adjust the rate. And I think you can, I don't know if you can change the voice, but the rate and the volume of that screen reader. So you can customize it a little bit. It is similar to narrator in the fact that it will read out the menus. When it first came out years ago with the PlayStation 4, the PlayStation Store wasn't accessible. I don't own a PlayStation, so I have not found any information nor have I been able to test exactly what is and is not accessible with the PlayStation's screen reader. So if you have a PlayStation and you haven't played with the screen reader yet, and you find something that we haven't talked about, let us know. Send us an email at feedback@aftersight.org, because I would love to at least shout out some of that information on a podcast episode, and it's just good background knowledge to have. But yeah, it does have a screen reader. It doesn't have any of the any of the adaptive controller features, at least right now. That is subject to change in the future. You do also have another mode in accessibility settings called controller haptics. When you turn that on, you'll get haptics when you navigate around the menus. So if you like kind of more of that haptic feedback, that is also an option. But yeah, I do wish this had a shortcut. I did Google, and if you Google shortcut to turn on and off screen reader on PlayStation, if you look at the if you're in Chrome and you look at the featured snippet from the web where it'll try and kind of pull that information, you'll see something that says that you can press the R1 and PlayStation buttons together at the same time to turn on and off the screen reader. I don't believe that is actually the case. That is a command that you can use when the screen reader is turned on, and that will basically cause it to read everything from the very top of the screen downward. But if that actually does turn on and off the screen reader, that is fantastic. And yeah, again, let us know, because I will gladly eat my words here. But yeah, the PlayStation is, I definitely consider it to be accessible. Not as much as the Xbox. The Xbox, I was able to completely, from like unboxing it to actually throwing a game in it, set it up from start to finish with narrator. I don't know if you would be able to do this, the same thing with the PlayStation, if they give you an option to turn on the screen reader during setup or not, unfortunately. So now, last but not least, let's talk about a company that has been very near and dear to me. I grew up with them, and that is Nintendo and their Nintendo Switch 2. Now, I mentioned the Switch 2 because the original Switch, which has been out for a long time, does not have a screen reader on it, which is very unfortunate because there are a lot of games on that console I'd love to play. Breath of the Wild comes to mind. Honestly, I want to play a bunch of Zelda and some old NES games on it. Now, I have, I said this in a previous episode, I have heard of people putting their Switch in the dock and then plugging it into a video capture card, which basically allows you to see the output of your Switch on something like a computer, and you can pump it through something like OCR, like Be My Eyes. And they have been able to do that so they could get around the screens, which is pretty cool. But as far as accessibility settings go on the original Switch, I mean, there really wasn't that much to speak of. I believe you had a screen zoom feature that you could use. But the Switch 2, they have totally changed that, and they have added some more accessibility features, including things like adjustable text size, high contrast and bold text, similar to the other consoles. And they've also added what they call text-to-speech, which is a screen reader. And you can enable that by going into the Nintendo Switch's settings and then going down to accessibility. And then it is, I believe, the 7th option in the list of accessibility features. And the I didn't really say much about the voices that you get with the other consoles, but narrator on the Xbox, you get like the Microsoft voices. PlayStation, you have the, if you've heard the Ava voice, but the text-to-speech on the reason I'm saying this is the text-to-speech on the Switch is, it sounds surprisingly good, I think. It kind of, I couldn't tell what voice they were using, but you have two to pick from, a male and a female voice, and you are able to adjust the volume and speaking rate. But yeah, you don't have a shortcut to be able to easily turn on and off that screen reader. So yeah, you'll have to be my eyes or sightling your way through it. But It will read the menus. I don't know how much it will read, so I don't know if you could go into the store or what, or the, I guess they call it the, I don't know if they call it the eShop still. I obviously don't have a Switch to test these things on. There are demos of these accessibility features on Nintendo's website. So I will actually go ahead at the in the description of this episode and throw up three different links to Sony, Microsoft, and Nintendo's accessibility pages where you can find more information about the accessibility of these consoles. So yeah, if you want to get maybe a taste of what Nintendo's text-to-speech sounds like, they have like a little 20-second demo. It was kind of hard to find, but it is there. I unfortunately cannot reuse the audio in this episode. But out of all of the consoles, I feel like the Nintendo Switch, I'm glad to see that they've added accessibility to it, and I'm really excited to see where it goes in the future. But it is, I feel like, the least accessible out of the three consoles that we've talked about today. So hopefully that changes in the future. If I ever get my hands on a Switch, you guys will definitely know about it. There will be at least some sort of BLT episode or BLT Bytes on it. But I don't have plans to get one. And I don't own any gaming consoles at all. I pretty much do most of my gaming on the PC. So if I ever get my hands on a game console, it will be good to make some, you know, coverage, some episodes on it. But, well, when you play your games, you know, most folks that play games like to have a good old snack lying around. I certainly do. You know, you probably won't want a sandwich unless it's a sandwich of the week. So this past Sunday was Easter Sunday. So if you celebrate Easter, I hope you had a happy one. But I got to spend it with my family, and we got to have all of the delicious Easter food, including but not limited to ham, mashed potatoes, green bean casserole, all the good stuff. And why not make a sandwich out of that? So this sandwich of the week consists of some ham, some mashed potatoes, maybe throw in a little bit of green beans and green bean casserole, and some melted cheese, all on a brioche bun. And what are we going to call that sandwich, you may ask? That's a great question. I'm going to go with the name that was suggested to me, and I'm just going to call it the Uncle Haminator. It sounds funny saying that, only because it was my uncle's suggestion, and I don't know, just, it's my excuse to shout people out on this podcast, which I seem to love doing a lot. And just as much as I love to make, I don't know, Ader sandwiches. You know, we had like the Evanator, the Kelvinator. Now we have the Uncle Haminator. So there you go. Well, I certainly hope that I answered all of your, at least your burning questions, as far as, you know, if you're considering picking up a game console or if you have one already. That being said, if I didn't, or if you have any more questions or comments or feedback that you have for me or any of our other podcast hosts for that matter, always feel free to email feedback@aftersight.org or give a call to 720-712-8856. In any event, as I always say, I have been your host, Evan Starnes. I sure hope you enjoyed listening to today's episode. Don't forget to plug in your devices, and I will talk to you guys again next.

While I was walking down the beach one bright and sunny day, I saw a great big wooden box a-floating in the bay. I pulled it in and opened it up, and much to my surprise, ooh, I discovered a... Right before my eyes, ooh, I discovered a... Right before my eyes, I picked it up and ran to town as happy as a king. I took it to a guy I knew who'd buy most anything. But this is what he hollered at me as I...

said he'd take most any old thing. He was a desperate man. But when I showed him the, he turned around and ran. Oh, when I showed him the, he turned around and ran. I wandered on for many years, a victim of my fate, until one day I came upon St. Peter at the gate. And when I tried to take it inside, he told me where to go. Get out of here with that, and take it down below. Oh, get out of here with that, and take it down below. The moral of the story is, if you're out on the beach, and you should see a great big box and it's within your reach, don't ever stop and open it up.

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0: 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I'm Jonathan Price.
1: I'm Evan Starnes.
0: And together, we're bringing you news, tech, and information about blind technologies.
1: Being blind doesn't mean you have to stop living.
0: We're going to show you just how possible it is to live the life you want. All right, well, that's fun messing around with recording. Seth, how you doing, buddy?
1: I'm doing pretty good. I had a very nice and relaxed weekend, and my watch is currently vibrating and distracting me, and I wish it would stop. Thank you. There you go. Speaking of watches, not the most exciting thing I bought, but I am going to have an Apple Watch Ultra on my wrist pretty soon. And
0: very nice.
1: Yeah.
0: Very
1: nice. It's going to be interesting. It'll be my first cellular Apple Watch because pretty much every Apple Watch I've had has always been just the regular GPS model because I'm like, nah, I'm not going to pay for this. But
0: right.
1: It wasn't that much. And hey, now if I lose my phone, I'm not completely screwed. So
0: no, I absolutely love my 7.
1: Oh yeah, that's nice.
0: Yeah, I'm having a hard time justifying going to the Ultra just yet.
1: Yeah, I'm coming from a 6. But next exciting purchase was a CME cane.
0: There you go.
1: I bought one, and one's coming, and we will get audio of it when it comes.
0: Yeah.
1: It's going to be awesome. And that's actually a great segue into this week's topic. We on Friday, Jonathan and I went out and met with Kelvin, who was a guest on Blind Level Tech a few weeks back and is going to be a guest on Aftersight this week as well. We met with him and we got to test out the CME cane live, go do some scary street crossings. They weren't that bad, but they were kind of scary too. And just test it out and really field test it at night, which was super cool. So the sun was down and, you know, it was completely dark out. So we got to see what this cane was made of and it blew us both out of the water.
0: Yeah, it was pretty epic. When we went to Greeley, we got to meet not only Kelvin, but his friend Spencer, his mom Pamela, and Scott. And I think his sister's name Vivian. Is that right?
1: Yep.
0: Okay.
1: Sister.
0: Beautiful family, just wonderful hosts. They were so gracious, and it was so wonderful to meet people who were genuinely interested in not only the cane, but the stories of those who are blind. Spencer himself is blind. We're going to try to get him on Aftersight in a couple of weeks, so stay tuned for that. His story is just, if you want to hear an amazing story of overcoming odds, that's one that you're going to want to tune into. And when we got there, it was pretty unreal because there was this big, like, it almost reminded me of a golf bag, and it had a whole bunch of CME canes in it of all sizes and lengths, and all on this like really cool charging station. And then it was off to the races, and we sat and chatted for a little while, got to know each other. Went out to dinner, and yeah, just like Evan said, the crossing that we were at, it was a lot bigger than Evan made it out to be, and it was more scary. I'm glad that he was blind because there were a lot of
1: cars wasn't that
0: zooming around.
1: It was bad. It wasn't as bad as Colfax,
0: no,
1: but
0: no, it wasn't. At least, yeah, I'm not even going to go there. Nope, I just can't.
1: No.
0: Just can't.
1: Fair
0: enough. You grew up in Colorado long enough, you hear the word Colfax, and then
1: chills start running down your spine, I think.
0: Yeah.
1: I'd imagine.
0: Anywho, but it was such an amazing experience. And we were blown away, for me, is an understatement, because we went in, we talked on the way up, and we went in and we're like, boy, I hope this thing is actually worth coming up here for. We're just going to test it out, do a couple of walks, and head home.
1: Yeah.
0: So I'm going to turn it over to you. Tell me about the impressions of the cane. What your thoughts were?
1: Well, my first thoughts were, this is going to be some thrown together thing. I'll check it out, have some fun. It might light up a little bit, but I probably won't be able to see it. I have light perception, but can't see super. Like, I have a hard time with LEDs, and right. You know, it's just like this is going to be super expensive, and it's gonna it's just gonna be like every other cane.
0: Right.
1: So, obviously, yeah, those impressions were completely blown out of the water, big time. In fact, holding it in my hand for the first time, that's pretty much when that all happened. The cane itself, when I got it, it was really, really well built. I mean, it's light for a battery-powered cane. So it's about as heavy, actually, as like your average folding cane from like Ambitech, mainly. So not super heavy. The vibration on it, I wish we had gotten audio. I really regret not getting audio that night. The vibration on it was really good. It was kind of high-pitched and kind of hard to not fidget with because it was fun.
0: Yeah.
1: But super good. I'm super glad that's a feature there. The light itself, though, is really what impressed me. The cane itself, below the handle, like the entire shaft of it, like literally the entire shaft all the way pretty much down to the tip lights up.
0: Yep.
1: Brightly. Like, we're not just talking your LED indicator, your phone screen. This is like flashlight bright. But what was cool is he was showing me this film that he put on. I think he talked about.
0: Yeah.
1: And it actually helps like shade the light. And that's actually a common thing. I mean, a lot of
0: It mutes the light. It takes the brightness or the harshness of the light, and it just kind of softens it. So it still maintains its brightness, but the sharpness of that light. I mean, you could probably see this light for at least a mile.
1: Yeah. That actually totally like trounces all over the comment I had of it lighting up an entire hallway in a restaurant, because it did do that.
0: Oh, too. Absolutely. In like, a lighted hallway, by the way.
1: Yeah, it lit a lighted hallway. So, yeah, basically that all aside to say, it's an impressive cane.
0: So you had the handle and you were a little concerned about the pistol grip and how you didn't know if it was going to be well designed or if it was going to fit right. But
1: yeah,
0: the handle.
1: Yeah, I like the handle. The handle is probably one of my favorite parts about the cane. So, yeah, when Kelvin talked about the pistol grip, I kind of assumed he was talking about like this big thing, like about the size of like a pack of gum or something, like this, you know, big flat thing. That's what I was expecting to hear. But the handle itself is super nice. It's at the very top is your charging connector, basically, and it's a little magnetic thing. And we'll talk about the charger, but yeah, at the very top, it's just like a little flat spot. It's like about the size of a 9-volt battery. In fact, I think that's what it is. And then right below that, you get your just standard cane grip. It's really nice. It's flat on one side and then, you know, curved. And I think it was actually flat on like both sides for ergonomics. So it's a very ergonomic grip. And then on the flat part of that handle, were the two buttons, and they're both very easy to feel, very, very distinctive. The light button actually looked straight up like a flashlight button. In fact, it even functions like a flashlight button.
0: Yeah, that was cool.
1: And you can make it flash. It's really easy. You just very slightly push the button, just like he talked about in the episode, and it will flash. And
0: yeah, it was really interesting for me to see these three blind guys walking across
1: the street. Call us the mice.
0: Right, three blind mice.
1: I don't mind personally. I like being called them out. Well, three blind mice.
0: That was the funny part, was that Pamela said that in the video, and I was like, I don't know how I feel about that. That just it just was funny. But her son was blind, so I guess it was okay. And Spencer, and I'm going to get back to my thing, but real quick, Spencer's ability to tell blind jokes was just spot on. So,
1: yeah, he's got a wide variety.
0: Oh my goodness, yeah, I can't wait. But anyway, the interestingly enough for me was the power of the light and watching cars stop, and not only stop to like make sure see if we were crossing, but to see what in the world we were doing. Because when I went back and looked at the footage, it looks like you're playing light with lightsabers on the ground. And so even if somebody doesn't know that it's a blind cane, it's still drawing attention to somebody that has a very large light, and everybody's going to stop and see, what in the world is the light? You know, bug to a flame, right?
1: And yeah, exactly.
0: That was the coolest thing for me, was to see all these cars just stopping and looking like, what in the world is going on? I have no, like, what is that? And so, yeah, we totally just went across the street. We crossed all four corners of the intersection, and it was very interesting to see how it worked.
1: Besides attracting attention, the cane itself, using it, felt like using any other cane. If you're used to heavier canes, it's definitely going to be like super easy. However, if you're used to your lighter straight canes, your NFBs, or any of those that don't fold, then it's going to take a bit of getting used to. Of course, it doesn't fold itself. It is a straight cane.
0: Right.
1: The tip it came with, which is the rolling marshmallow tip, was also very good. I mean, it was, you know, very smooth, what you'd expect from a rolling marshmallow tip. And the cool part is it uses the Ambutex screw-in tips, and you can find those on Ambutex website, and they're really easy to install and great quality.
0: Yeah. Okay. Now talk about the charger, because that was one of the coolest parts.
1: Yeah. So the charger is very, very unique. It kind of is like an Apple Watch charger. Well, I thought it was going to be more like an Apple Watch charger, in the fact that it's magnetic.
0: Right.
1: But the cable, basically the end of it, is kind of like a little barrel shaped connector that magnetizes to the top of the cane, to this little round connector on the top.
0: Very similar to MagSafe.
1: Yeah, exactly. It pretty much is MagSafe. And then the other end is just the standard USB cable or a USB connector that plugs into whatever power brick you have lying around or your computer. But the entire cable lights up, which, I mean, if you have light perception or can see light, it's cool. Because when your cane's charging, it literally, like, the way I see it is, it's like, it looks like energy's flowing into the cane.
0: Right.
1: It's like,
0: well, it's like the largest indicator light ever.
1: It is. Because that is still kind of the one, like, little gripe I do have, is you can't really tell if the device is, you can't tell if the cane is charging. But if you have light perception, you can tell if it's charging. You'll totally be able to see the cable light up.
0: Didn't it vibrate when you plugged it in?
1: It does not. But of course, if you want to know if it's charged, just fire it up, push the button.
0: So I did have a layman's question, a sightling question, if you will. Kelvin was talking about overwalking your cane. Can you talk a little bit about that, since we're talking about cane and cane travel in general?
1: Yes. So when it comes to overwalking your cane, there's also the term walking in step with your cane. So when it comes to, well, this is actually a big rabbit hole here, but to keep it quick, simple, when it comes to cane usage, the way it's supposed to be is when you put your left foot forward, your cane swings right, and vice versa. When you put your right foot forward, your cane moves left. And then by the time your foot reaches the ground, the cane should be on your left side.
0: Right, like a contrary motion thing.
1: Yes. So what he's talking about is pushing the cane a little bit too forward and then kind of walking out of step. And then if you do that, you'll miss something like a crack or maybe a little bump or an obstacle.
0: And so Kelvin had a amazing event on Sunday night, and they were able to raise a couple $1,000 in order to get this cane produced. And we want to help him out. So if you guys know anybody who is able to, willing to donate to get these canes produced, he is looking to get about $200,000 to put these canes in what I guess would call mass production, and at least to a point where he can get these sold. And you guys have got to go check out this cane, seemecane.com, and blindpotter.com also. He has a lot of amazing pottery that we got to experience, and he gave Evan, or
1: he gave me a cup.
0: Pamela gave him one of his cups, and that was super cool.
1: And I can vouch for his pottery. It actually looked machine made. It was so precisely made. It was actually, because I have some like handmade pieces, you know, coffee. Well, I have a couple handmade coffee cups, and you can tell they're handmade, but this looked straight out of a factory. So just amazing quality. And it has, it had four rings on it, and I don't remember what they exactly stand for.
0: So there were three rings. One of them was, oh shoot, now I forget. I know hope was the second one, perseverance and struggle, I think. Something to that effect. But don't listen to us. Go to the site. Go to the wine bar and go
1: check it out, because it's brilliant. It's seriously brilliant.
0: It's incredible. And so if you're listening to this on the day it comes out, Wednesday, August 9th, Kelvin will be on August 10th with Aftersight. And you get to listen to his actual story of, you know, him growing up, his vision loss, how he got into the CME cane, and just his personal backstory, which in and of itself is absolutely incredible. So please go check that out. And if you want to hear the full on episode with Kelvin with us, I will link that in the description below. So just click on that link and it'll take you right to that show. So anything from you to follow up, Evan?
1: Yeah. So Kelvin knows a lot about canes. And that was actually another cool thing, is he was the first person that we could just talk different canes. He's tested canes that I've used, like the No Jab cane, which has a spring in the handle, and just different brands of canes. Like he knows them well, which shouldn't surprise me, but it's like, it's the first time I've actually gotten to do that. And that was,
0: when you're in cane development and you're trying to test all these canes, you better know a lot about canes. Otherwise, you're not going to know what is needed out there. So
1: exactly.
0: I really appreciated that.
1: But that was cool. That was my first glimpse into the realm of canes. And I didn't even know that was it's almost an industry.
0: You would think, huh, I wonder where I could get a cane. Speaking of canes, I do want to plug this really quick. We have the White Cane Project, and this is something that is near and dear to our heart. So if you know somebody who is blind or going through vision loss and they need a cane from child size all the way up to adult to 7, if you're 10 foot tall, it doesn't matter. We can find you a cane. We have canes, and all you have to do is be Colorado resident, have a visual impaired or whatever. Yeah, whatever. Blind, doesn't matter. We will send you a cane for FREE free. No hidden things, no kickbacks, no nothing, no subscribe, no. We want to help you guys. And so we are here to help you live your life.
1: And we got you.
0: Yeah. So with that being said, we're going to cut this episode short because we have an amazing episode coming next week. And we just wanted to get this out because it's such a, you have to go get it.
1: You guys needed an update, basically.
0: Yeah, you needed an update. It was just too cool to not post a little episode about it. So I hope you guys enjoyed this. Please don't forget to plug in your devices, and we will talk to you next week.

0: Welcome to Disability Minute, shining a light on topics relevant to the community.
1: Most parents and educators agree that health and sex education is important for students. How does somebody who is blind learn about this subject?
2: I'm Maureen Reed with the Disability Minute. For students who are blind, sex ed is a touchy subject, like it is literally taught through touch. Embossed photos and raised line drawings offer some perspective, but they may not be as thorough as other methods.
3: The replacement, then, is to make models.
2: That's Galen Kapperman, professor emeritus in special education at Northern Illinois University, who also happens to be blind. Dr. Kapperman has long advocated for anatomical models to be used in sex education for the blind. Unfortunately, this hands-on approach has met with some resistance.
3: The sighted individuals, I believe, interpret that as pornography for the blind. And it is totally and completely a false notion.
0: Disability Minute is produced by people with disabilities at the Chicago Lighthouse. 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
4: 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This recording is intended solely for individuals who are blind or have low vision.
5: Hello, ladies and gentlemen. You are listening to the Audio Information Network of Colorado. Thank you for joining me today for readings of interest to the Jewish community. This following program is intended for the use of blind, visually impaired, and print format disabled individuals. My name is Michael Wolin. I'm going to start today with a Dvar Torah by Rabbi Yonatan Sacks. And then I'm going to read a commentary that I found quite interesting on Tisha B'Av, a holiday that ended last week as I'm speaking to you, but a very thoughtful essay just the same. And it was only published just before the holiday of Tisha B'Av. Didn't have an opportunity to read it for you last week, so I'll give it a shot this week. In the meantime, let's begin, as I mentioned, with the Dvar Torah by Rabbi Yonatan Sacks. And we are in the book of Devarim, Deuteronomy, and the Parsha is Ve'at Hanan. Near the end of this Parsha, Ve'at Hanan, is a statement with such far-reaching implications that it challenges the impression that has prevailed thus far in the Torah. This remark gives an entirely new complexion to the biblical image of the people Israel. Quote, "The Lord did not set his affection on you and choose you because you were more numerous than other peoples, for you are the fewest of all peoples." This is Deuteronomy chapter 7, verse 7. This is not what we've heard so far. In Genesis, God promised the patriarchs that their descendants would be like stars of the heaven, the sands on the seashore, the dust of the earth, uncountable. Abraham will be the father, not just of one nation, but of many. At the beginning of Exodus, we read of how the covenantal family, numbering a mere 70 when they went down to Egypt, were fertile and prolific, and their population increased. They became so numerous that the land was filled with them. Three times in the book of Deuteronomy, Moses describes the Israelites as being as many as the stars of the sky. King Solomon speaks of himself as being part of the people you have chosen, a great people, too numerous to count or number. The prophet Hosea says that the Israelites will be like the sand on the seashore, cannot be measured or counted. In all these texts and others, it is the size, the numerical greatness of the people that is emphasized. What then are we to make of Moses' words that speak of its smallness? The Targum Yonatan interprets it not to be about numbers at all, but about self-image. He translates not as the fewest of all people, but the most lowly and humble of peoples. Rashi gives a similar reading, citing Abraham's words, "I am but dust and ashes," and Moses and Aaron's words, "Who are we?" The Rashbam and Chizkuni give the more straightforward explanation that Moses is contrasting the Israelites with the seven nations they would be fighting in the land of Canaan to become Israel. God would lead the Israelites to victory, despite the fact that they were outnumbered by the local inhabitants. Rabbeinu Bahaya quotes Maimonides, who says that we would have expected God, the King of the universe, to have chosen the most numerous nation in the world as his people, since the glory of the King is in the multitude of people. Well, God did not do so. Thus, Israel should count itself extraordinarily blessed that God chose it, despite its smallness, to be his Am Sigula, his special treasure. Rabbeinu Bahaya finds himself forced to give a more complex reading to resolve the contradiction of Moses in Deuteronomy, saying both that Israel is the smallest of peoples and as many as the stars of the sky. He turns it into a hypothetical subjunctive, meaning God would still have chosen you, even if you had been the smallest of peoples. Sforno gives a simple and straightforward reading. God did not choose a nation for the sake of his honor. Had he done so, he would undoubtedly have chosen a mighty and a numerous people. His choice had nothing to do with honor and everything to do with love. He loved the patriarchs for their willingness to heed his voice. Therefore, he loves their children. Yet, there is something in this verse that resonates throughout much of Jewish history. Historically, Jews were and are a small people. Today, less than 0.2% of the population of the world. There are two reasons for this. First is the heavy toll taken through the ages by exile and persecution, directly by Jews killed in massacres and pogroms, indirectly by those who converted. In 14th and 15th century Spain and 19th century Europe, in order to avoid persecution, tragically, even conversion did not work. Racial anti-Semitism persisted in both cases. The Jewish population is a mere fraction of what it might have been had there been no Hadrian, no Crusades, and no anti-Semitism. The second reason is that Jews did not seek to convert others. Had they done so, they would have been closer in numbers to Christianity, which is 2.5 billion, or Islam, about 1.3 billion. In fact, the Malbim reads something like this into our verse. The previous verses have said that the Israelites were about to enter a land with seven nations, the Hittites, Girgashites, Amorites, Canaanites, Perizzites, Hivites, and Jebusites. Moses warns them against intermarriage with other nations, not for racial, but for religious reasons. He says, they will turn your children away from following me to serve other gods. Malbin interprets our verse as Moses saying to the Israelites, do not justify outmarriage on the grounds that it will increase the number of Jews. God is not interested in numbers. Notwithstanding all these interpretations and explanations, the Tanakh itself offers one extraordinary episode that sheds a different light on the whole issue. It occurs in the 7th chapter of the book of Judges. God has told Gideon to assemble an army and do battle with the Midianites. He gathers a force of 32,000 men. God tells him, you have too many men. I cannot deliver Midian into their hands, or Israel would boast against me. My own strength has saved me. So God tells Gideon to say to the men, whoever is afraid and wishes to go home may do so. 22,000 men leave, 10,000 remain. God tells Gideon, there are still too many men. He proposes a new test. Gideon is to take the men to a river and see how they drink the water. 9,700 kneel down to drink and are dismissed. Gideon is left with a mere 300 men. With 300 men that lapped the water, I will save you and give the Midianites into your hands, God tells him. By a brilliant and unexpected strategy, the 300 put the entire Midianite army to flight. The Jewish people are small, but have achieved great things to testify in themselves to a force beyond themselves. It has achieved things no other nation its size could have achieved. Its history has been living testimony to the force of divine providence and the impact of high ideals. This is what Moses meant when he said, "Ask now about the former days, long before your time, from the day God created human beings on the earth. Ask from one end of the heavens to the other, has anything so great as this ever happened? Has anything like it ever been heard of? Has any other people heard the voice of God speaking out of the fire as you have and lived? Has any God ever tried to take for himself one nation out of another nation by testings, by signs, by wonders, by war, by a mighty hand and an outstretched arm, or by great and awesome deeds, like all the things the Lord your God did for you in Egypt before your very eyes?" Israel defies the laws of history because it serves the author of history. Attached to greatness, it becomes great. Through the Jewish people, God is telling all mankind that you do not need to be numerous to be great. Nations are judged not by their size, but by their contribution to the human heritage. Of this, the most compelling proof is that a nation as small as the Jews could produce an ever-renewed flow of prophets, priests, poets, philosophers, sages, saints, halachists, agadists, those are people that interpret the law, codifiers, commentators, rebbes, and Rashi Yeshivot, heads of yeshivas. It has also yielded some of the world's greatest writers, artists, musicians, filmmakers, academics, intellectuals, doctors, lawyers, business people, and technological innovators. Out of all proportion to their numbers, Jews could and can be found working as lawyers fighting injustice, economists fighting poverty, doctors fighting disease, teachers fighting ignorance, and therapists fighting depression and despair. You do not need numbers to enlarge the spiritual and moral horizons of mankind. You need other things altogether: a sense of the worth and dignity of the individual, of the power of human possibility to transform the world, of the importance of giving everyone the best education they can have, of making each feel part of a collective responsibility to ameliorate the human condition. Judaism asks of us the willingness to take high ideals and enact them in the real world, unswayed by disappointments and defeats. This is still evident today, especially among the people of Israel, in the state of Israel. Traduced in the media and pilloried by much of the world, Israel continues to produce human miracles in medicine, agriculture, technologies, and the arts, as if the word impossible did not exist in the Hebrew language. Israel remains a small nation, surrounded, as in biblical times, by nations larger and stronger than you. So it says in Deuteronomy chapter 7, verse 1. Yet the truth remains, as Moses said, "The Lord did not set his affection on you and choose you because you were more numerous than other peoples, for you are the fewest of all peoples." This small people has outlived all the world's great empires to deliver to humanity a message of hope. You need not be large to be great. What you need is to be open to a power greater than yourself. It is said that King Louis XIV of France once asked Blaise Pascal, the brilliant mathematician and theologian, to give him proof of the existence of God. Pascal is said to have replied, "Your Majesty, the Jews." And there you have some comments on Va'etchanan, in the book of Devarim, Deuteronomy, by Rabbi Yonatan Sacks, who is asking, why is the Jewish people so small? I'd like to turn now to an essay that I found talking about the 9th of Av, a holiday that commemorates the destruction of the first and second temples, as well as, oh, you might say coincidentally, even though it's not really a coincidence, but all these other significant tragedies in the Jewish history, including the fate of Jerusalem and including the Holocaust. This is an essay on Tisha B'Av in Spain, where the Jews had a glorious and celebrated history for many years, and then were faced with expulsion, pogrom, exile. This is an essay by Frank Talmadge. It was written quite a while ago, in 1981. He writes that the liturgy for the 9th of Av, the day of fasting, which marks the destruction of the first and second temples, as well as other tragedies in Jewish history, laments the fate of Jerusalem. Quote, the mournful, wasted, degraded, and desolate city. Every year, the Israeli rabbinate is asked if one must still say these words, if indeed it is not now blasphemous to say them at all. And every year the rabbinate furnishes its rabbinical answers. From my window in Jerusalem, where I often spend the summer, I view the frenetic activity of the Ramot Eshkol shopping center, the bands of tourists and children scurrying across Ammunition Hill, the luxurious homes on Givat HaMiftar, and it takes more inner vision than I can muster to see a wasted and desolate city. It's not that the 9th of Av, Tisha B'Av, no longer has any meaning or that mourning is inappropriate. It is that these surroundings are not conducive to it. The situation evokes and is evoked by the words of a contemporary Catalan poet, Salvador Espriu, in his poem The Bull Hide. In Spanish, it's La Piel de Brau. And reading from that text, he says, and so we know that we are still scattered across the earth, blown by the winds, by the pilgrimage of the Gola, and we no longer want to weep for the temple, nor suffer infinite longing for Jerusalem, our city. That's from this essay, poem called The Bull Hide. Espriu, of course, is expressing concerns of his own, but his words are not inappropriate to my thoughts. In the words of another earlier Catalan poet, Bonaventura Charles Arrabal, that helped me out of my quandary. Arrabal's Ode to the Homeland was to become the clarion call for the 19th century Catalan literary revival, the Renaixença. Writing the poem from distant Madrid, he gave vent to his longings for his homeland and bade adieu to what he called La Tumba del Jew, the Tomb of the Jew. For the Catalan, the Tomb of the Jew was a metonym for Montjuïc, the Mons Judaicus, the great hill which housed the medieval Jewish burial grounds of Barcelona and which dominates the city, serving as one of its principal landmarks. For the Jew, the reference to that particular tomb may be read as an allusion to Catalonia itself, indeed, to all of Spain. There, Israel, the ever-dying people, as Simon Rabinowitz's phrase, was to be buried, like the biblical Jephthah, in the cities of the land, in 1391, in 1414. In 1492, in years prior and in years since. Among the other tragedies which Jewish tradition associates with the 9th of Av is that very one of 1492, the expulsion from Spain. Tombs are for mourning. I shall go Catalonia. If you wish to find Jews in Catalonia with whom to share the fast, you must go to Barcelona, the home of Spain's largest Jewish community and of the first synagogue officially consecrated since the expulsion. The medieval community of Barcelona met its end for all practical purposes relatively early in 1391. Justice would dictate that the new beginning should take place here. This booming industrial and financial capital of Spain has always gone its own way, politically, ideologically, even visually. This is the hub of the land of Dali, Picasso, Miró, and Antoni Gaudí, whose architecture is encountered not only in the ever-visible gingerbread spires of the Church of the Holy Family and in the Güell Park, but when least expected, at street corners and on the major and minor thoroughfares. The visitor is not at first blush easily reconciled to an architectonic which draws its inspiration from the rock formations, the flora and waterfalls of the Catalonian countryside, rather than from a textbook of solid geometry. But even if Franco had to be somewhat resigned to Catalan audacity, the receptive tourist soon makes his peace with it. Barcelona was the last city to fall to Franco, and he knew ever after that it was the one place of which he had better steer clear. He was to have his revenge. Culturally, Catalonia, or more properly the Catalan regions including Valencia, the Balearic Islands, and the Roussillon over the French border, flourished brilliantly during the Middle Ages. Ramon Llull, Ramon Muntaner, Bernat Metge, Arnau de Villanova, Ausias March, the list is more than impressive. After the union with Castile in the 15th century, the literary language fell into desuetude, although it never ceased to be spoken, the reverse of the situation with Hebrew. Then, in the 19th century, Romanticism and nationalism came to Catalonia too, and its cultural rebirth, the Renaixença, was underway. Its literature flourished once again. Under the Republic, there was a measure of autonomy. Catalan was the official language in the schools, and its future seemed secure. And then came Franco. As Jewish Old Jerusalem receded into Mount Scopus, so did Catalonia recede into Montserrat, the sacred shrine, El Nostre Sinai, our Sinai, where, defiantly, the only publishing in the national tongue took place. There was some relaxation in the 1950s, but it was more token than real. Throughout this period, like the Jews of Mandate Palestine, the people felt themselves aliens in their own land. Franco departed, more quietly perhaps than he came, and one could be Catalan again. Under the unexpectedly enlightened guidance of Juan Carlos and Spain's newfound democracy, Catalonia has once again received a degree of autonomy and has exploited it to the full. In sophisticated Ulpan-type institutions, it's now teaching its teachers correct Catalan to meet the demand in the public schools. Castilian street signs came down, and those in Catalan go up. And if the marble signs do not appear quickly enough, hastily prepared paper improvisations are provided, or little red and yellow striped stickers demand, Ho volem en català, we want it in Catalan. Street names are changed completely. The Avenida de José Antonio Primo de Rivera is now the Gran Via de les Corts Catalans, and the Avenida de Generalissimo is more descriptively styled the Diagonal. There are magazines, daily papers, radio, theater, films, music, and gradually TV, but above all there are books. Countless books in Catalan on all subjects, Catalonian or otherwise, to the extent that many stores stock nothing but books and phonograph records in the national language. There's also old Barcelona, the Barri Gòtic, the former center of the medieval community. On the canned tours to Jewish Spain, now so widely promoted by travel agents, one would be taken to see the Carrer de Col, the Street of the Col. The Spanish word is Quahal, Q-A-H-A-L, or the Jewish community. The Street of the Col is the street of the Jewish community. Not a very Semitic business street, and the nearby funerary inscription of Samuel Hasardi, expropriated as a building stone in a nondescript edifice on the Carrière de l'Arc de Saint-Ramon del Col. But one may retreat from the tourist atmosphere of the Gothic Quarter and imagine things as they once were. The 9th of Av,

formal debates organized by the church, at which Jewish participation was coerced, were designed to expose the falsity of Judaism and therefore win fresh converts to Christianity. But occasionally the Jew won. Nachmanides was successful in the debate, and his success led to his having to flee Spain, and Catalan Jewry was to be on the run ever since. The pogroms of 1391 allegedly massacred a third of the Jewish population, converted, forcibly or voluntarily, a third, and left a third as a remnant. After the debacle of the Disputation of Tortosa in 1414, Catalonian Jewry was whittled down even more. And from the bullhide again. But we felt ourselves alone in front of the window, in front of the blind men's tiny blank pupils, a strange fortune-teller, and we did not forget what the ancient law commanded. Thou shalt not lie, nor steal, nor kill. Eternal rules, valid everywhere, in Israel and in the Gola. The Gola means the Exodus. In 1492, it was over. So much for those who did not forget, and who is to pass judgment on those who did. Sometimes one man must die for a people, but never a people for one man, or for one God. A cultivated Castilian Jew, Solomon Halevi, became a cultivated Castilian Christian shortly before or after the pogroms of 1391. For the Jewish historians, it was after. He was forced into it. For the Spanish historians, it was before. He saw the light of his own accord. One is inclined to side with the latter. Solomon, now Pablo de Santa Maria, became a protege of Cardinal Pedro de Luna, later to be anti-Pope Benedict XIII, and convener of the Disputation of Tortosa in 1414. Pablo was sent to the Sorbonne, and eventually attained the dignity of the See of Burgos. After his conversion, a younger associate, Joshua Lorke, wrote him a letter. Why did you do it? Money? Power? Gentile women? No. Joshua admitted he knew him better. Was it perhaps because of despair over the interminable exile? Or did he indeed have a religious experience? Pablo responded, apologizing for his rusty Hebrew. He was out of practice. That, of course, was a touch of irony. His Hebrew was still quite competent. Fate was less so. That is all of the apologia, the apology, it has left us. His answers were lost. Whatever these answers were, we next find Joshua Lorke going the way of Pablo and becoming Mestre Jeronim de Santa Fe. His Jewish contemporaries gave him a Hebrew acronym, MGDF, in other words, Megadeth, the blasphemer, for his role as the chief Christian antagonist at Benedict Tortosa's disputation. The scholar assigned the task of writing the article on Joshua Lorke in the Old Jewish Encyclopedia wrote two articles instead. One on the Joshua Lorke who chided his former mentor for his conversion, and another on Joshua Lorke, the renegade. There was no need to bifurcate Joshua. There was only one. It is just that the doubts and anguish had been building up in Joshua's mind, so that in one last paroxysm of zeal, he lashed out at Pablo and then followed in his footsteps. Why did Solomon and Joshua convert? Why did so many Aragonese and Catalonian Jews pass over to Christianity after the calamities of 1391 and the disillusionment of 1414? Did they, like Abner of Burgos a century before, witness a rain of crosses from heaven with a message instructing them to take a lesson from the misery of the Jewish people and seek a better way? Non-mystics have come to respect the legitimacy of the mystical experience, but the unconverted still resist recognition of the conversion experience.
few beyond professional students of religion or those who

0: who have undergone a conversion experience themselves have taken them seriously. I stood in the Cathedral of Barcelona observing Mass. It was being conducted in Catalan, and some non-Catalan Spanish tourists were grumbling that it was a disgrace that they couldn't hear Mass in their own language in their own country. As I contemplated the problems of multinational states, I looked up. There, above the altar, was the clear and unmistakable outline of a Star of David. I stood transfixed. Was it my turn now? I am not comfortable with this sort of supernatural intervention in my life. Were the Messiah to appear at my door, I would ask him, please, to wait. I have some galleys to read. But I could think of no rational explanation for the Star's presence. The ecumenical movement had surely not penetrated the Cathedral of Barcelona. Mass was over, and the congregation left. I walked up to the altar. The Star was still there, well, almost there. There was a railing, and the railing was held up by two bars in the shape of a V, forming a triangle, and the lighting produced certain shadows, and what wasn't there, my mind filled in. It was a valuable lesson. The soul sees what it is disposed to see. And so I, the newly converted Franciscus de Dubia Fidei, walked over to the crypt of Ramon de Peñafort to slip him a note of farewell on behalf of my forebears. I had done this before. Last time it was in Latin, and now in his mother tongue. If I were a character in a story of a certain author, it would be in Yiddish. It would present no problem to a linguist like him, and in any event, it is always the same message and not a very original one at that. General MacArthur said it first. From cathedral to synagogue. The synagogue is on the way to the Calle Porvenir, Future Street, though it is not clear what future this modest byway off the diagonal might have. You ring the bell and wait for someone to let you in. This is no romantic relic of Iberian crypto-Judaism, but a symptom of European Jewish insecurity in the face of terrorism. The congregation was small, very small for a community so sizable, a handful of Moroccan Jews sitting on the floor about to recite Lamentations. One should not, however, take the paucity of numbers as a sign of a lack of piety. It was, after all, August, and in Iberia in August things grind haltingly if they do not grind to a halt completely. Once, in Lisbon, in a Sephardi synagogue, we were still waiting at 11 in the morning for a minyan. Two men looked at each other. Farvos kund men nicht in Schul. Nu, sis, jest ferias. Why isn't anyone coming to the synagogue? Well, it's ferias, vacation time. The service was dignified but abrupt. There was nothing of the turbulence and semi-carnival atmosphere of the Ninth of Av in Jerusalem. Not that one missed it, but this was not what I had come for. Perhaps I should have been in Tortosa. The scenes of horror that can take place in paradisical surroundings always unnerves me. I visited Constance once to see the site of the council which deposed Benedict XIII and which burned Jan Hus. The surroundings of the house where Hus was sequestered, the countryside, Lake Constance, were all so exquisitely beautiful that I marveled that nature itself did not recoil in horror and turn brown and wither. Perhaps its beauty was not, after all, a sign of indifference, but a brilliant blush of embarrassment. It was the same in Tortosa, which to me represented one of the most dismal episodes of Sephardi anguish. The Ebro, the hills, the very charm of the town, the view from the balcony of the Parador, which made the term castles in Spain more than a figure of speech, stood in marked contrast to that pathetic campaign of an exhausted Catalo-Aragonese Jewry, who had no strength left to carry on the fight. My object was to see the Episcopal Palace, the supposed locale of the Tortosa disputation, and still the headquarters of the diocese. I appeared at the time appointed for opening, but no one appeared. A policeman thought that sooner or later someone would come. The shopkeeper across the street told me exactly, to the moment, what would happen, and it was as she prophesied. The wooden gate opened on one of the loveliest Gothic courtyards in Spain. One could amble about in the courtyard, but the audience chambers themselves were locked. I asked if I could enter. An attendant went through countless boxes of keys, assembled a collection, and finally found one that fit. There were the rooms, gracious and handsome, but they and the building which housed them were of such modest proportions that only by seeing them could one realize how Solomon Ibn Verga, the 16th-century Hebrew chronicler, told a tall tale indeed when, in his propagandistic Scepter of Judah, he made this little conference hall sound like St. Peter's in order to magnify the dignity and distinction of the Jews in his readers' eyes. A side door led out to a small balcony overlooking the Ebro. Again, without, tranquility, calm, sunlight. Within, dismay, discord, and doom. There was nothing left to do but see the rest of Tortosa, and the supposed site of the call, the Jewish community, Jerusalem Street, the customary lapidary inscriptions, the stone recalling Meliosa, daughter of Judah, cathedral. There would be no crowds in the cathedral here, and there would be no Star of David. There was only silence and solitude and a baptismal font. I fixated on the baptismal font. How many Jews had been dragged to this font, and how many had just given up the struggle and gone of their own accord? Hebrew writers of the period referred to the waters of baptism as the iniquitous waters in Psalm 124, verse 5. And many were the Jews who had been inundated by them. Suddenly, and quite unexpectedly, I too was inundated by a flood of water, not from the font, but from my own eyes. Clearly, like Joshua Lorkey, a torrent of emotion of which I was not consciously aware had been welling up within me, waiting to burst forth at this moment. No memorial to the destruction of Jewry, however theatrical and however pretentious, could have the effect on me that that simple, understated baptismal font had. Traditionally, Anglo-Saxon males do not know how to cry, with the result that, on the odd occasion that they do, they may not know how to stop. I wept a Bechia Ledorot, a weeping of generations. Not so much a wail of lamentation as a cry of frustration at having been hounded and importuned and cajoled for decade after decade and century after century by those who shrieked, "Do not be what you are, but be what you want to be, what we want you to be," or indeed, "Do not be at all," by those who could not grasp and would not see that men are different and speech is different. And there are many names for one unique love. Yes, I had felt the ninth of Av, as I had never felt it before, and perhaps shall never again. The waters which flowed over Joshua Lorkey were to sweep him along new currents. The waters which flooded me at that moment were not intended to alter my course. But even so, I had a surfeit of waters of despair. Other waters flowed in Spain, and I was intent on seeing them. In Besalú, in the province of Girona, there is a medieval mikveh, a ritual bath still intact. It was discovered by chance a few years ago and preserved as a sort of monument, one of the chief tourist attractions in Besalú. I was not eager to negotiate the Spanish highways, and so set out, as I had many times, taking my chances. The rapid Catalan Talgo brought me to Girona in an hour, and the first cab driver to approach was willing to make the trip. He wasn't sure why I wanted to go there. There were better places, Roman ruins, beaches. Why Besalú? I tried to explain. I proffered a few sentences in Catalan as a gesture, but it was far less painful for both of us to continue in Castilian. As Iberian towns have a way of doing, Besalú appeared almost without warning, a splendid Romanesque bridge leading into a splendid Romanesque town. Signs heralded the Miqua, and we found it with ease. It was, of course, sealed by an iron gate. My driver asked a nearby resident for help, and we were directed to go to the town hall and get the key. A fairly simple matter. Tour would be leaving in a quarter of an hour to see the monuments of the city. We set out, a dozen Catalans and I. The young guide spoke Castilian for my benefit, but there was really no need. Catalan of the Gironese region is so precise and clear that it was readily understandable. The guide pointed out the location of the call and of the University of the Jews. We went from Romanesque church to Romanesque guild hall to Romanesque church, with appropriate delays to find the appropriate keys. One was so large it seemed that it must have been a donation of St. Peter himself. "Ah, la claueta, the little key," a member of the party joshed. Then finally the mikveh. It's situated near the Fluvia River, so that the water could flow into it conveniently. You descend a flight of stairs and turn right. Another short flight of stairs leads you to the basin of the pool, which is now dry. A small aperture in the wall provides light. The guide carefully explained what a mikveh was and how this one was discovered. The Catalan tourist seemed not to know quite what to make of it, and my driver seemed not to know quite what to make of me wanting to come such a distance for this. With my eye, I measured every step, every corner, every stone. When we emerged, I thanked the guide. He looked at me apologetically. "I know you probably wanted to spend more time in the Miqua, but the others weren't very interested. But I am, you see, my great-grandfather." Yes, my friend, we call it roots. These days every Ashkenazi Jew needs his Sephardi progenitor, and every Spaniard his ancestral Jew. My driver was waiting. "As long as we're here, could we detour to Castello de Empuris? There is another Cario dels Jus there, and who knows what I might find." "Quite a detour," he replied. "Yes, but isn't it worth it? Look, hombre, I wouldn't come here, but you're all excited. So I won't tell you not to go there." We arrived at Castello de Empuris at 2 p.m. One should never arrive anywhere in the Mediterranean world at 2 p.m. Tancat, Cerrado, Ferme, Chiuso, Muglac, Sagur, all variations on the same theme, closed. But at least I could wander about the streets of the putative call, easily marked by the shadow cast over them by the distinctive belfry of the church, and I could view the church and the adjacent Logna at leisure. But people were coming out of the church after all. I entered. A teenage boy gave me a personal tour. The magnificent altarpiece, this from the 11th century, that from the 12th, this from the 14th. I thanked him and offered him a suitable sum. Oh, no, he wouldn't take it. I bought some tourist literature and postcards instead. As an afterthought, he suggested I step out onto the terrace. It was freshly whitewashed with plants placed about. Since Franco's demise, Catalonia has been giving funding for all sorts of restoration projects. The church was one of them. In the process of restoration, some inscribed stones had recently been excavated, and these were neatly mounted in the stucco wall. "Then, for the stone shall cry out of the wall." There, facing me in Spanish rabbinic script, was the inscription, "Gone to his reward, year 5170, which was 1410. I had not expected to meet this son of Israel here, but I reflected on how he, whoever he was, had witnessed the atrocities of 1391, but was spared what was to come shortly after. I was grateful for the contact, only a stone bath, only a fragment of a gravestone. But Iberia has not left us much more. so one is thankful for anything. I returned to the cab. Did you find anything? I certainly did. Es stupendo. My enthusiasm began to rub off even on him. He started to ask me questions, good ones, intelligent questions. It occurred to me he might have made a good graduate student. But then it occurs to me quite often that some graduate students might have made good cab drivers. If Judaism recognized holy cities outside of the Holy Land, Girona would be one of them. The Catalonian Safat, it was the home of the great mystics, disciples of the Provençal, Isaac the Blind, Ezra, Azrael, Nachmanides. To walk there is to walk hallowed ground. The call of Girona is undergoing urban renewal, luxury apartments, elegant shops, boutiques. It is all done so tastefully. Ugh, that the medieval character remains intact. There is little specific that remains. A synagogue was supposedly here. Another institution was supposedly there. The Moorish baths, which allegedly became Jewish baths after the early Reconquista of Catalonia, are still well preserved. But most important, you feel you're walking the streets that Nachmanides and Isaac the Blind might have walked. Yet who here ever heard of Nachmanides? Who of Isaac the Blind? In a shop window there is an ad for a performance of Indian music, part of Culturalia 79, cultural festival sponsored by La Caixa, a banking institution, in honor of its 75th anniversary. The poster has a mural at the top, commissioned by La Caixa for the occasion. It's attractive, and I go over to read it. Recital de Musica Hindu, it says. And it's held at the Isaac the Blind Center. Isaac the Blind Center? Is this the Isaac the Blind? There can be no doubt. The address, Pati dels Rabins de Girona, the Girona Court of the Rabbis. I wander up one of the narrow inclined alleys to the center. It's a charming, partly enclosed, partly open-air performance hall. An impromptu cello recital is taking place. No one really knows who Isaac the Blind was, but in a strange way he is remembered. It's in a strange way that Catalonia remembers its Jews. There's a Catalonian fascination with Jews, which borders on philo-Semitism. A philo-Semitism which has been succinctly outlined in Thomas Glick's afterword to the translation of the Bullhide. In my mind, the most telling example was an incident from the Six-Day War of 1967. Castilian graffiti in Barcelona proclaimed, Mueran los judíos, death to the Jews. In Catalan, the message was, Visca Israel, long live Israel. Now, too, Castilian wall posters in Barcelona, hawking a certain American book, proclaimed, Holocausto mentira. Holocaust lies. Catalan bookstores, though, were selling phonograph records of Israeli songs sung by Catalan troops. It's not all that clear-cut, of course. Some seems to have a very foggy notion of what a Jew is altogether. In one store, when I asked for books about Jews, I was offered one on Freemasonry. On the other hand, it did not occur to the proprietor that a booklet on the Jewries of Lerida was something I might be interested in. Over the years, apart from the many fine scholarly studies which have appeared as monographs or in the journal Sepharad, occasional popular works have been published. There was Carles Rahoa y Lorenz el Jus a Catalonia, 1929, and several others of different subjects. Consider it, if you will, a bit of a national patrimony. But there is a more subtle form of Catalan philo-Semitism, which has been best expressed in Catalan literature, most notably in the writings of Salvador Espiru. Espiru is one of Catalonia's, if indeed not one of Spain's, finest poets. Last year he was awarded an honorary doctorate by the University of Barcelona, which was, according to the Barcelona Daily, Avui, a hint to the Nobel Prize Committee. As a poet of reconciliation, he's highly popular in all of Spain and is read in Castilian translation and in bilingual editions. Espiro began his academic career in classical history, Egyptology, and Semitics, but this was cut short by the Civil War. Yet this, plus the childhood indoctrination into the legends of the Book of Esther by an aunt, has left an indelible Hebraic mark on his work, especially his play, First History of Esther, and his most famous work, The Bullhide. The First History of Esther, an improvisation for puppets, takes place simultaneously in Shushan and in the mythical Catalan coastal town of Cinera, a reverse anagram of Arnaiz de Mar, Espiro's ancestral home and the scene of his early childhood. The protagonists of the biblical story are represented by puppets who are witnessed on the stage by a live audience composed of the inhabitants of Cinera. Espiro insists any resemblance to Goethe's work is coincidental. The two mythic casts are separated by gaps of space and time, which seemingly cannot be spanned, and yet they interact. Susa, far from here, near to here. This inter-involvement takes place first on a superficial, almost farcical level, as when Vashti decides to flee to Cinera with a lover and a cook who will prepare all sorts of delicacies for them during the flight. The real fusion, however, is achieved by the presence of the Alticism, the blind storyteller of Cinera. The blind are prominent in Espiru, since it is only they, spared the vision of this world and its illusions, who can truly see. The storyteller instructs his audience as to the real message of the biblical myth for them. One subject people parallels another subject people. One is threatened with extermination by Haman, read Hitler, the other by a fratricidal civil war, which has shed blood and destroyed the identity of the Catalan, indeed of the Spanish people. Well, ladies and gentlemen, we're just about out of time, and I haven't finished this, so let me take leave of you, and we'll finish it next week. There's not too much left. Interesting, very touching essay, I think. Well, let me remind that this is the Audio Information Network of Colorado. I want to thank you for joining me for readings for the Jewish community. My name is Michael Wolin, and you're invited to please stay tuned for our next program. And in parting, let me wish you all good Shabbos, Shabbat Shalom, and Shavuot Tov. Have a good week.
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1: 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You are listening to AfterSight. This recording is intended solely for individuals who are blind or have low vision.

0: Welcome to Blind Level Tech. This isn't just accessible tech talk. This is technology on a whole new level. We're showing you just how possible it is to live the life you want.
1: Hello, everybody, and welcome to another episode of Blind Level Tech. Yes, how deep can Evan's voice go? We're going to find that out today. Oh, yeah. But I am your host, Evan Starnes, and I am joined by my co-host, Kelvin Crosby.
2: Hey, it's so good to see you. No, I can't see you. Let's see how low I can go. How you doing,
1: how
2: Evan?
1: How low can you go? I am doing wonderfully.
3: Shoot, man. I'm doing pretty good, man.
2: Oh, yes.
3: Whew. Good Lord, it feels like it's been a couple minutes.
2: I kind of cracked my voice on that one.
3: Yeah, you did a little bit. It sounded pretty good.
2: Oh, man.
3: Oh,
2: well, we got to get in our tech piece of the day. What's your tech piece of the day, man?
3: Woo! Yeah, so, oh my gosh, my tech piece of the day is 100% a big, massive, fat tech wish and probably something I definitely will not be getting. But I got to go over the weekend to the Flatirons Mall, and there they had an Apple store. And at the Apple store, there was a demo of a really, really expensive headset that's like $3,500. Yeah.
2: And you bought it, didn't you?
3: No way. Oh, my gosh. So the whole reason we're not actually going to do an entire episode on this is because I don't feel like I got like enough of an experience with it, but – basically, to cut through the chase, I got to try out the Apple Vision Pro demo with VoiceOver, and it's really weird.
2: So that's your pick of the week?
3: That's my really tech piece. It's weird, dude, because like the way you interact with it, like you basically you use your right hand and your pointer and middle finger together with your thumb to go back and forth between, you know, around the screen through items. And then you use your left hand and then do like a pinch between your thumb and pointer finger to double tap or select something.
2: Mm-hmm.
3: Needless to say, I was bouncing all over the place in that screen. And like I had to have the demo because the lady that was helping me could see like what I was seeing on the demo and could kind of control aspects of it. And I was like, I had kind of have her step in a couple times because I just trying to get around it was super, super weird. So if you don't have like good hand whatever coordination.
2: Well, it's not hand and eye coordination. That's what they say.
3: No, that's what I'm saying. It's like it's hand face coordination because you got this big thing on. It's really not having a touchscreen or a keyboard or something to push buttons on or
2: just
3: to swipe across.
2: Just air
3: is weird. So my tech piece of the week, though, is going to have to be the Apple Vision Pro.
2: All right.
3: What's yours?
2: My tech piece of the week is a software that I use all the time for live streaming called Open Broadcast System.
3: OBS, baby.
2: And tell you it's accessible. You can navigate it. You can work it. You can do what you need to do and sound like $1 million. And it's just right out of the can. Obviously, there's some things you got to fix and adjust. But last night, I did a live stream, and we were running into issues with the middleman where I'd be trying to stream it out to the world. And I was able to go into OBS, change my stream key, boom, boom, we were live on YouTube. And so I was like, thank you to OBS for just having a straight system that I can know how to use. I can sign into my accounts, get it done, and bam. And I don't have to pay anything.
3: Yeah, it's free because it's open source and totally accessible. Really great way to get live streaming if you want to start live streaming. And if you're ever interested in actually becoming a live streamer, we did a two-parter episode on live streaming a few weeks ago. So definitely go and check that out. In fact, this week's episode kind of correlates well with those past couple episodes because, dude, we've been doing this show since like March you and I together, March, April. I've been doing this since like March of last year with Jonathan, and I've been doing, you know, messing around and doing podcasting for a while now, but we have not done an episode on podcasting if you're a blind or low vision person. Like starting a podcast, editing it, you know, finding guests and also distributing that content so that people can listen to it. And there are a lot of, you know, people out there that are blind, low vision, and even not that I talk to a lot of people that are like, you know, I kind of wish I had a podcast going. So, so today's topic of
1: discussion
3: is podcasting as a blind person. Cause it's definitely getting your feet wet in this podcasting world is definitely, there are a lot of different ways you can go. So hopefully we'll answer some of your questions.
2: I mean, I think we should start with the first thing. And that is, if you're going to start a podcast, what is your topic? What is your niche that you're going to focus? Like here at Blind Love of Tech, we talk about technology for visually impaired people.
3: Yep. That's the niche.
2: That's our niche. Like if you go look at my podcast, the Perseverance Podcast, that is all about people that persevered through really hard times in their life. That's a niche, right? And if you look at Blind Chick, it is visiting people that have really cool stories.
3: Sharing their stories.
2: Right?
3: Exactly.
2: And so that's a niche. So those are the things. And when you say, and I think really the important thing before you even go find software and everything, you got to find that niche. And so if you're a big fan of race boats, right?
3: Yeah.
2: And you love the sound of it, and that's going to be your new podcast. Everything. You're going to be an announcer. Then that's going to be your niche. And that's really narrow. And you will get an audience for that. And so that's where if you let's just say it, like Evan and I were, you and I were in a conversation the other day. The person's idea was great, but way too broad.
3: Exactly.
2: And so being niched is the key. Would you agree?
3: I would 100% agree with that. Because, last week we were on a call actually with another student from that, but he's deafblind and he wants to start a podcast. And, we're kind of trying to be some inspirational figures or whatever. I try to not use that word too much because I feel like it's overused, controversial opinion. But, we're just trying to kind of motivate him and help and give him some guidance. And if you want to just talk on a podcast, but yet you don't know what you want to talk about, you just want to talk, it's going to be a little weird trying to kind of establish your show unless you want to just make a dedicated rant podcast. And some people have done that too.
2: And it makes it very difficult to be able to market. And if you want to put AdSense to it, to market it out, more stuff on social media, it just makes it more challenging. But I think the next thing after you kind of figure out your niche would be practice. Just go. Would you agree to get in front of that mic and
3: I think get that's going? The best advice I can give anybody starting a podcast. Like, seriously, like if you have literally a topic that you want to talk about, that is when you go and literally just hit record and talk about it and then go back and listen to yourself. And that's a hard thing because even now, I do not like listening to my own voice on recordings. I'll tell you that. But you don't even need a podcast like Audacity or a DAW for editing or anything at this stage. Like you could literally, if you want to get into that podcasting mindset, open a recorder, like a voice recorder app, like Voice Memos or or Easy Voice Recorder or whatever on Android, whatever recording software you have on whatever device is closest to you, and then just start running with it and give it, establish another thing that you might want to establish is how do you start the show? Because BLT, the way BLT started, I mean, we would just, when Jonathan and I first started it, when we first did it, we would just jump in and, it was really cool. But depending on, if you want to have like a co-host and stuff, you got to figure out your dynamic and like, how do you be assertive and run, literally run a show? And then how do you help your co-host, you know, follow your lead? It's almost like, you know, it's like riding a bike, you know, that's kind of another way to frame it.
2: Yeah. I mean, I would say like riding a bike, yeah. But I think as we are, like, as you're practicing, like one of the biggest things I did is before I launched any podcast is I went and interviewed all of my in-laws, because there's six of them in the family, and then their wives, and then my mother-in-law and my father-in-law, and it really gave me a really good practice, and I would send it out to them, get them feedback how I could make it better and so forth, and it helped me with my editing. Because I would edit these podcasts, get all the ums and filler words out and so forth. And that was one thing that is really difficult for somebody visually impaired to understand, like, how far do you take your editing? Because, and that also comes to your style. Like, this podcast, we do a little bit of editing. We don't do too much. We allow some of our shenanigans in here, so...
3: Mm-hmm. Yep. As you can tell, I'm sure.
2: Yep. Like, but if you go listen to Perseverance Podcast, it's very, very professional. And you will hear very few filler words. You'll hear just enough to keep it, like, human. But also, it'll be very, very, very, well, tight and niche down in the Perseverance Podcast. But if you go listen to my radio show...
3: It's completely different.
2: It's all over the place. So that, like you said, you really got to find your niche. Are you going to do interviews? You're going to do solos? You're going to do a combination? Are you going to do storytelling? Are you going to do a ramble? Are you going to do outline?
3: Do you want to have a co-host?
2: Yep.
3: Do you want to just do it?
2: And just an FYI, if you're going to do a co-host and you're not doing it for a business, like with Aftersight, you need to have a contract. A contract is must. If you're going to get into this world with a co-host, you need to figure out who owns the podcast. Is it a dual podcast ownership? Yeah, you can do a couple of shows without anything. But I'm going to tell you right now, if you blow up and you become big, if you don't got that contract in place, or somebody wants, your partner wants to see you on something, and you don't have that contact in place,
3: you're dead.
2: It's going to be brutal. So, yeah. So that's one thing there. So let's dive into the tech part of this, of launching this.
3: Because you had a good segue earlier. Really deciding how you want the show to flow and what you want to remove or add in is super, super crucial. And if you go back and listen to some of the early episodes of Blind Level Tech versus now, you're going to hear some serious night and day differences between those episodes. And when it comes to, you know, finding software to edit in, I'm always going to say, you know, that it's easier to edit on the computer than it is on your phone. Because some people you might want to try that. And hey, you know, if it works for you, that's great. But the best experiences I've had have been just in a simple DAW. I literally use Audacity, and it allows you to, you know, trim things out. You can work with multiple tracks. So if you want to have, you know, you and your guest on separate audio tracks, that way, like, you know, if like, let's say Kelvin, you're talking and then I make a noise on my end, I can just mute part of that track, but, you know, keep you going, and it you know, I don't have to do any weird audio.
2: So that way you don't see how rude he is when he's interrupting me when I'm talking, right?
3: Yeah. And I don't hear all the, all the stuff I say, like, you know, under my breath. And
2: we know he's not saying nice things, you know.
3: Yeah. This darn Kelvin, I got to. Gonna record with this dude on. What I'm saying here is, if you have a computer, especially if you have a Windows computer, and you've never really messed with like audio editing and DAWs before, digital audio workstations is what I'm getting at here. I'm always going to say Audacity is a great way to get into audio editing and stuff. Goldwave's another good option, but it costs – it's not free. It's like $60, but it's also accessible. But that's the best way I would recommend getting into editing. Now, as far as recording, that's a whole different ballgame because there's a lot of different platforms out there that you can use to record, and then also that make it really easy to record yourself as well as guests and a co-host on separate tracks. And, you know, it's all cloud-based as well. So what I'll say is we use Riverside, and that's what we're recording in right now.
2: Well, I mean, I think the other thing is, like, with Riverside, it has two separate audio tracks. And then, but if you do, like, a mixer, which is what I normally do use, is a mixer, and you just record right onto the local device, on the local mixer with the SD card. And that also allows you to know what audio tracks is what. And you can also separate your audio tracks as well. One thing that I have, like for the radio show nowadays, if I'm doing a solo show, I just record right into my editing software. And that seems to work great for me. Because I have to edit it anyways and get it to send out to the station. So, yeah. Finding that sweet spot. But if you're just starting, would you agree with me on this, Evan? Just grab your iPhone, go in your closet, hang out with your coats, and just put it on speakerphone, and push on a recorder, turn down the volume for your voiceover so it's not talking the whole time, and just talk.
3: Start talking.
2: Because at the end of the day, when your phone 100%. Is on speakerphone and you're in a closet with a bunch of coats, you're gonna sound like $1 million.
3: Yep. So you're effectively making your own recording studio by doing
2: so
3: that.
2: So would you recommend people use AirPods?
3: Not for recording. If you're in that like early practicing stage of just figuring out how you host and how you talk in front of a microphone, you could get away with recording using AirPods. But like, if you want to, you know, if you want the best sound quality, honestly, this might sound weird, but using the microphones just built into your phone will be totally okay and acceptable. And just like I said, to just emphasize clarity here, this is just when you're practicing, you know, talking in front of a microphone, getting past. You might also have you might have mic fright too, because what I've realized is that the way I talk and the way I think and do things right is a little different than when I know that the recorder's going and that everything that I say is being captured. It's a little – it's a mindset that you have to kind of get into. And that's why we say, you know, go – that's why practice makes better.
2: Well, and it also helps for when you start a show of anything. So if you look at any of my content – you're going to see, hey, it's so good to see you, even though I can't see you. It's another beautiful day in the neighborhood, and I'm so excited that you are here at whatever show we're talking about. But that intro gives me at least 10 seconds to think. And it also gets my energy up so that when I go into the conversation, I'm ready to have a good conversation. And because a lot of times when you get on ready to record something, you're getting on and you're going, you're kind of like, I was just working on a really hard document that I got to send to a court. And so I was working on that right before we did this. And I sure wasn't,
3: you weren't really in that mindset, up,
2: you know? And so, but I knew I can trust my intro.
3: Yeah.
2: My intro gets me there. And then I can go right into it.
3: Exactly.
2: And be able to come out on the other side. And it gives me enough time to say the words, to think what's going to come out of my mouth, and then go through. After that, it's fair game. You know, who knows what's going to come out of your mouth?
3: Yeah, that, after that, it's up to us. It's kind of all up to us and where we want to take the show. And your intro also, I feel like, especially for you, Kelvin, it's kind of a signature thing, you know, like, and I think I'm trying to kind of get one. I do have fun, you know, making voices and kind of jumping into episodes, talking about tech issues and stuff like that. And even just having like the welcome to another episode of Blind Level Tech. I'm your host, Evan Starnes, joined by like that is now autopilot. Like I don't even have to. I could be typing in an email and saying that at the same time. I might be a little more stumbly, but it just comes naturally.
2: Yep. I completely agree. And I think so working on that, it will eventually come natural. Your first set of shows are going to be garbage.
3: They're going to be rough, dude.
2: But the thing is, it's okay to post them.
3: Because that's a great point.
2: Because, and I think that is huge. If you do not post it, then it's your secret in your back pocket that nobody knows about.
3: Mm-hmm.
2: See, you just posting your garbage online and saying, I have made a commitment. By making the commitment, now you got to make it better in the next one.
3: Exactly.
2: And that is one thing I really want to encourage you. If you're going to go down this path, make the worst podcast, start off really, really low. Make the worst podcast ever and post it. So then the next podcast, you just make it 1% better.
3: Mm-hmm.
2: Not two. I said 1% better.
3: 1%. One step at a time.
2: Yeah.
3: Little and baby so steps.
2: That means that you don't have, if you start low, you don't have a lot to get to the next one. Here, next one to make it better, and then you post that, and then you do the next one, and you post that. And as long as you get better every episode, you're making progress.
3: Well, and the way you get an audience is going to be also a lot more like it's just going to be more steady and cohesive. And
2: exactly, and I think that's why, like right now, I've been doing my radio show for a year. I'm just now finding my voice on my radio show. Mm-hmm. It took me a year to really get it dialed in and know what I need and what I don't need to really provide a really good show. And so that's where I really encourage you. Like somebody that's been doing this a long time, I still had issues just launching a new show. And if you look at Evan and I's beginning in May, some of those shows, like we had to figure out a dynamic. Granted, I kind of pulled Evan into my dynamic more than I went to his dynamic, but it works. It works. And and so that's where I find that it's okay to be garbage as long as you make it 1% better for the next one. And post it, because then you make a commitment.
3: And people want to see your imperfections. Mm-hmm. That's the other misconception I see a lot of, especially new. I'm not even going to say podcasters, just new content creators out there in the field, as I say. A lot of people want to just strive for that super polished perfection, and at the same time, you know, it's kind of a choice, like because you can have, you know, the most perfectly polished podcast. It's going to take a lot of editing depending on the person, but also.

0: You listen to yourself, depending on the person, okay? But like, at least speaking for myself, like, it's not gonna sound at all the way it did when you recorded. Like, you're gonna think it sounds a certain way. You're gonna listen back, like, oh my gosh, I say you know a lot, or I could maybe not dwell on a particular topic for so long. And honestly, those are actually good thoughts, like. Because you're literally just thinking like, okay, I did this, I handled this way. How can I improve for the next episode? And yeah, to echo what you said, Kelvin, seriously, like the best thing you can do is throw stuff at the wall and see if it sticks. And if it sticks, then continue running with it because you're doing it. You know, people are enjoying listening to your show. And also, embrace the feedback big time. That's a huge one because
1: And you want the
0: people will
1: negative
0: give you
1: ones.
0: feedback. You
1: The
0: really
1: negative
0: want
1: ones make
0: negative.
1: you better. The positive one don't.
0: No.
1: Because the negative ones, you want to get rid of that negativity,
0: Yeah,
1: right? And
0: of course.
1: I got a good one for you. You ready, guys? So
0: Yep.
1: my name is Kelvin, right? There's no negative in degree Kelvin, so no negative here.
0: No
1: Bam.
0: negative degree.
1: But I think that's really, really key is embrace the feedback. But I think now that you kind of worked through this, what is the next thing that we would need to move forward with? And that is posting it. So where would you post your podcast, Evan?
0: Well, I would honestly, the thing with posting podcasts, there are a lot of platforms to go with. I would probably use something like Podbean or like Buzzsprout because there are other platforms like Anchor, although I think Spotify bought them.
1: Don't go to Anchor, please.
0: Yep.
1: Just don't.
0: Because the catch is, you know, they have a lot of good services. They'll put your podcast on all the platforms, but the thing with Anchor is
1: You
0: they
1: don't own
0: also
1: it.
0: own your show. That's so the show really isn't yours, and kind of like similar to the, you know, having a contract for your co-host, they could easily just snarf that show away from you in an instant. And so I really can't recommend that. I can't recommend going with them just for that reason alone, because if, you know, if this is your product, you got to own it and make it your product. But things like Podbean actually is the one I can speak to the most because it's very accessible. And basically, it allows you to upload your audio and it will distribute that audio on anything, Spotify, YouTube, Apple Podcasts, all of it.
1: 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And then Buzzsprout is what I use. And then I also am a big fan of Libsyn. It's another one. So I would say Podbean, Buzzsprout, or Libsyn, or Blueberry. Those are all kind of really good hosting your podcast on. 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A term that you need to fully understand is an RSS feed. 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
1: YouTube, and so forth. And that RSS feed goes to those different places. 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
0: Okay, go back. So your audio just went really weird for like 30 seconds. I'll have to show it to you afterwards. Outtakes. That's another fun thing with podcasts is that you especially once you really get into the nitty-gritty of editing, you're gonna have freaking outtakes. Goodness gracious. There you go. Now you're
1: So,
0: back.
1: well, I as I was saying, so basically, you take your you create your hosting. So the other thing with your podcast hosting is a lot of these places have a place for you to put your website. They're not necessarily the greatest, but for visually impaired people, it works.

0: 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You need to use some fancy navigation to get into that play button. I don't know. Do you know any podcast players that are accessible for a website? I haven't found one that is fully user friendly without using some fancy navigation tools.
1: Yeah, honestly, I haven't found like an embeddable player. Like, so if you have a website and you want to embed your podcast onto that website so people can listen to it, the platform that we use at AfterSight called Amperwave, I am not going to say anything about it because it's super niche, but they have an embedded player that we can basically you can throw it into a page on your website. So we have like a page for Blind Level Tech in the web player, and that's it's accessible to a point, but we had to make it accessible. So
0: yep.
1: I think having a website for your podcast is definitely a huge way to get people to your show. 100% something though that you definitely might want to consider down the road once you know you want to commit to the podcast. And honestly, what I would recommend doing as far as getting your show recognized and getting people listening to it, make sure you're distributing all your podcast episodes out on all of the possible, you know, all the big platforms that we'd mentioned.
0: Mm-hmm.
1: And at least get social media first.
0: Mm-hmm.
1: And so that it, whether that means creating a Facebook page for your podcast or a Mastodon channel account or an account for that. Those are also really good ways of promoting your episodes. And also it's a good way for people to leave comments and feedback and also to reach out to you if they want to be on your show, you know, if you're taking guests. So I wouldn't even get into a website first. I would honestly just try to, put content out there and then establish a social media presence.
0: Yeah.
1: Is what I would recommend doing.
0: Another really good thing to look into is getting a domain name.
1: Yep.
0: And so if you need a domain name, there are plenty of places to get domain names like GoDaddy. Really recommend don't go there. HostGator's another one. GoDaddy, they tend to get a little funky on some of their legalese, so just be careful if you're going to go buy something from them. But there are plenty. Like, I use a local company here in San Diego called TierNet. They're pretty straightforward. I know a lot of blind people that use their customer service is awesome, and they're all based here in San Diego. So that TierNet is the website for that if you wanted something to work with there. But the key thing, if you get a domain name, and if I had to start all over, and this is kind of what I had to do with the Deafblind Potter show, is I didn't have time to continue to manage the website. So what I did is I created on Deafblind Potter YouTube a playlist, and that playlist holds all of my radio shows. So it's the Deafblind Potter show. So what I did is I redirected the domain name, and I forwarded it to the link to my YouTube channel for that playlist. So every week you come on, you type in deafblindpottershow.com, and it will take you to that YouTube playlist on YouTube. So that way it's super easy to find. You're on the most current video of the week, and you get to hear everything correct, and it works great. And since YouTube takes RSS feeds now, and like Buzzsprout,
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0: they
1: feeds.
0: All push it to YouTube. So that if you just wanted to create your domain name and have it forward or redirect, it's called redirect. Let's use right terms mm-hmm. here. Redirect
1: yep.
0: to your YouTube channel. This way, all your links are in that description. All your links, everything you need is there, and you're done. You don't have to worry. Mm-hmm. So anybody says, oh, where's your website? You're taking them directly to that YouTube channel, and you don't have to worry about a website.
1: That's true. That would work.
0: So,
1: is a little extra, but I think it's a good method if you want a solid podcast.
0: Yeah. So the other thing is, should you start off with a video podcast or just an audio podcast? What would you do?
1: Yep, you are totally picking up what I'm putting down. Because you said video a few minutes ago when we were talking YouTube. And honestly, that's a thing. That's an element of podcasting that's kind of recent. But do you want to have video in your podcasts? Do you want people to see your face? Or do you want it to
0: you're saying my
1: audio
0: big
1: experience?
0: Face? You know, I'm offended. I'm totally offended.
1: I don't even have a good comeback for that either.
0: Hey, everybody, you heard it there first. He stumbled over big face.
1: I stumbled over big face and I couldn't come out of it either. Whoops. But do you want – that's another important decision to make, is that do you want video in your podcast? Because I don't know. A video and a podcast are two separate things, but I do see them being, you know, they are quite trendy, and I do see a lot of video podcasts like gaining in popularity. So yeah, what are your thoughts? I know you have video on all your podcasts.
0: No, I do not. Perseverance podcast is only audio.
1: Oh, cool.
0: So Deflon Potter is video and audio, the Deflon Potter show. And so for me, when I think about video podcast, you gotta understand why you doing it. Are you doing it to get reach on YouTube? Yeah, that's really why you're gonna make a video podcast, and to put it on YouTube. Yes, you can put it on Spotify and some of the other places, but you're also gonna have to pay more for that. So again, like for me, I'm like, I got Buzzsprout. And then since the radio show that I'm on, they post the podcast version, which that's a whole different debate another day. Anyway. So, but the other part is for me to be able to create my own and still control my Deflon Potter show, I needed to create it on my own platform. And so YouTube was the best way to do that without having to do the podcast side of things. It is already being produced as a podcast after the show goes live. So
1: exactly.
0: And so for me, if I were you, really ask yourself the question, is YouTube going to be your place that you're going to reach? The other thing is, you can still do a non-video podcast on YouTube. And that's what happens with Buzzsprout or
1: Blind Level Tech. And
0: yeah, like and like it goes up on YouTube. It's just a thumbnail of your logo saying, and that's it. So like there's nothing too fancy. People can still find it on YouTube. It can still be searchable with just my audio. So one thing that I don't practice this, but if you are looking to use SEO, search optimization, or search engine optimization, you need to do a transcript. Mm-hmm. I don't personally do that.
1: Because it takes a minute. Like right now, the platform we're recording in Riverside, it does all this stuff automatically for us, which is nice. But if you don't have Riverside or any of that, you have to find another tool to upload the audio to and let it transcribe it for you. And
0: yep.
1: Yeah.
0: And then you got to go back and edit it. Because it's not always 100%.
1: Yeah. Nope. Proofreading it. Because I've realized too with this, with the transcripts here, Riverside has a lot of those AI auto description generation and stuff like that. I use those really as building blocks just to help me write better descriptions and stuff more cohesively, but I don't just let it do the work for me at all, especially because this thing's called the show Blind Level Check before. So, if that says anything,
0: it's just a Blind Level Check. How much are you going to write a check for me today?
1: It's going to be a blank check, so I don't know. That's the thing. That's the other thing, too. There are a lot of good automated, tools out there to help you edit, to help you come up with titles and descriptions. And the only thing I will say about those is that You can absolutely use those. They will save you time, but don't let them replace your creativity. That's the best way I can word it. Now, I guess one last kind of final thing, because this has been a bit of a longer episode here, is media for your show. And that is kind of more like sound effects and music and stuff like that. Because, you know, the way you start a show off and the way you hook your audience is very, very important. As anybody who's listened to BLT for just in general knows, you know, we kind of start off with the intro that we have, and it, you know, it leads into the show. It has a static voiceover that was recorded by Jonathan and stuff. We are going to be changing some of that stuff next year, by the way. Just saying, I got to put that out there. There's going to be some new refreshed intros.
0: Change.
1: Oh boy.
0: I don't know, man. That's change.
1: I don't either. That's what I say. But there, if you're looking for, if anybody's ever curious, the music that we use in Blind Level Tech for the intro and outro was actually, that was created by Jonathan. But if you're looking at like a way to find, you know, some free royalty free music, or if you want to make it yourself, that's definitely something you want to consider first. And especially if you want to put your content out there, I would at least recommend having some sort of a good solid intro and outro. And that doesn't even mean music necessarily either, but like, just knowing how you want to introduce the show and how you want to end it.
0: When I use Soundstripe for all my royalty free music, I just pay a yearly fee for that and just tell it where it's going to go, and it provides all the licensing. But one last thing before we wrap up, if you want to start your podcast before, say, January 2025, that's when you want to launch the first day of January, you need to go apply for your RSS feed and your application for Apple Podcast.
1: Yep.
0: Before December 1st. 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
0: Yep.
1: I'm not going to go into nitty-gritty detail about how they work, but you know, if you want to get on Apple Podcasts, fill that application out early. 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You know, like fill those out early so that way you have those credentials in hand. You have access to be able to create the RSS feed, and you have a platform to put your podcast out on, and you're ready to get the show going on a good foot. Now, another fun thing that you can do – go ahead. Sorry.
0: Well, I'm getting pretty hungry though.
1: No, me too. I'm getting hungry. And another fun thing that you can add to your show is fun little sections that happen regularly throughout each episode that people can expect. And those little sections can even have little fun jingles with them and anything. You can really have fun with it, including Sandwich of the Week. My goodness. So I actually finally have an original sandwich.
0: Original? Like some... So what is this called? I am excited.
1: Oh, it's not original to me, though. Sorry to disappoint.
0: Oh, come on, man. You just let me down. Let me down.
1: I did. But I was hanging out with a good buddy over the weekend in Brighton, Colorado, and we went to this bar called the Copper Rail, and they have really, really good – it's a burger bar. And all I'm going to say is bison burger.
0: What's that?
1: Bison burger from Copper Rail. It was delicious. It had pepper jack cheese, peppers, lettuce. I don't know if it had pickle on it. I don't know. Bison burger and pickle is kind of weird, but it was bison meat in general is just a lot more gamey tasting, or it's got more of like a savory spice to it. So my sandwich for this week is going to be a bison burger from Copper Rail. How about you?
0: Well, my sandwich of the week, man, I've been going all over the place with whatever my sandwich of the week is, but I think I'm gonna stay on the breakfast side of things. So there's a donut shop by my house, called Rose Donuts. One of the best donuts ever. If you want some good, like, wow flavored donut, that's the place to go. But they also have a wow sandwich. And it is a breakfast with a croissant. And I tell you, this thing is huge. It's about the size of a dessert plate. At a restaurant where you get a dessert plate. It's like the whole size of a dessert plate. And
1: whoa,
0: it had bacon, ham, and turkey with mayonnaise and cheese. And it's toasted. And wow, you put that in your mouth. And you add and you get it as a combo. So you get your little donut with it. And I tell you, the salty and sweet, that's something to go for.
1: Mm. Feel like a good cup of coffee would just complement it.
0: Right? Exactly.
1: Oh, man. Well, that sounds delicious. Well, Kelvin, is there anything you'd like to wrap up with before we wrap up this episode in its entirety?
0: I think if you want a podcast, just do it.
1: Seriously.
0: Just stop talking about it. Just do it. Because the more you talk about it, the more you're going to leave it behind in the rearview mirror.
1: Mm-hmm.
0: Nope. Don't do that. Just do it.
1: Open up, if you know what you want to talk about and you want to at least get some sort of audio recorded, whether you release it or not, totally up to you. I would say release it, like, unless you know it is absolute, like, you know, you just can. If you don't have an app, like, just press record, or everybody that has an iPhone has voice memos, or if you have an Android, or even better, you know, on a computer, download an app that allows you to just record audio and sit down and just talk. And pretend that you're on a podcast and, you know, get yourself into that mindset. And it that's just a really good way to at least get started podcasting. And, you know, then you'll have time to figure out where you want to put your stuff, what you want it to sound like, and how you want to brand your show. So just start small, take it in steps. But I think that the overarching thing is do it. The only thing that's stopping you from doing podcasting is literally yourself. And if anybody has any questions or feedback or anything for Kelvin and I, reach out to us. Definitely. We're happy to answer any questions, and we want to just motivate those individuals who want to make change in their community and who want to do big things to get out and do them. I mean, the way I'm saying it right now, it sounds totally cheesy, but, and that being said, too, just kind of an announcement here before we actually wrap up this episode, because it's kind of a big deal, and I really should have left this for the beginning. But at AfterSight here, Colorado Gives Day is coming up and it's on December 10th, and it's a big deal for us because it's, you know, one of the biggest days for philanthropy in Colorado. And, you know, there's hundreds of other nonprofits and organizations out there on ColoradoGivesDay.org. So if you'd like to help us towards our $15,000 goal for Colorado Gives Day on December 10th, go to ColoradoGivesDay.org/organizations/AfterSight. And, or you could just go to ColoradoGivesDay.org and search for hundreds of other nonprofits and charitable organizations to donate to. It's awesome, and I'm really glad that they've added a lot more incentives, and I love what they've done with the website. You can see the progress that you've made towards an organization's goal. So they've done a lot of good stuff. So go check it out for sure. And of course, if you have any questions, comments, or feedback, you can always email feedback@aftersight.org or leave a voicemail. And I want to get more of these. If you have tech tips or tech questions or feedback, really I want to get more voicemails at 720-712-8856, because it's a really good way for you to, you know, if you want to be, you know, if you have something that you would like us to talk about, or if you want your voice to be heard on this show or on any of other platforms, that's a great way to do that. With that being said, I have been your host, Evan Starnes, and this is my co-host, Kelvin Crosby.
0: Go live beyond your challenges and plug in your device.
1: I'm gonna go grab some coffee now, because holy cow, do I need it.